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1: 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Obituaries: All Anthony W. Angelastro. Anthony W. Angelastro, known affectionately as Tony, passed away on April 23, 2026, in Vero Beach, Florida, one day after his 97th birthday. Born on April 22, 1929, in Hartford, Connecticut, to the late Anthony and Vincenza Angelastro, Tony lived a life marked by dignity, devotion, and an extraordinary ability to connect with those around him. Tony grew up in the south end of Hartford and graduated from Bulkeley High School in 1948 and Trinity College in 1952. He served his country with distinction in the United States Navy from 1953 until his honorable discharge in 1964, having achieved the rank of lieutenant. While serving in the Air Anti-Submarine Squadron, Tony and his unit were recognized for the successful recovery of a downed jet undergoing a training mission over the Atlantic Ocean, a rescue operation that saved the lives of the jet's two co-pilots. Following his military service, Tony built a long and distinguished 35-year career as vice president for the Greco Brothers Company. A consummate professional, he inspired others with his high standards as well as his remarkable taste and flair in the menswear field. He developed strong business relationships and lasting friendships across New York and all of New England. Tony and his beloved wife, Linda, lived in Canton, Connecticut, before relocating to Vero Beach, where they resided at the Villas of Citrus Hills and later at the Bren 90 at Vero Beach. In both Canton and Vero Beach, Tony served on condominium association boards, proving instrumental in addressing community matters. He was deeply sociable with a terrific sense of humor and took great pride in building friendships wherever he went. In Vero Beach, he cultivated a loyal group of friends with whom he walked 4 miles daily through Riverside Park. A devoted husband and father, Tony took genuine interest in the lives of his grandchildren, always wanting to know what was happening in their world. He was an avid sports fan who closely followed UConn men's and women's basketball, enjoyed good food, and kept well informed on current events. He also cherished returning to Trinity College for reunions to greet fellow classmates. Tony is survived by his loving wife, Linda Angelastro, his daughters, Susan Angelastro and Lynn Carr, his sister, Jean, his former wife Arlene Angelastro and his extended family, including sons-in-law Jim Carr and Robert Hodakowski, his grandsons Neil Carr and Henry Carr, his niece Donna Hewitt, his stepchildren Barry Walsh, Tucker Walsh, and Clint Walsh. He was preceded in death by his beloved youngest daughter Amy, his parents Anthony and Vincenza and his sisters Camille, Mary, and Angie. May he rest in God's eternal peace. Tony's family would like to offer their heartfelt gratitude to the staff at the Bren 90 at Vero Beach for the many years of kindness and friendship extended to Tony. Posted online on May 3, 2026, published in Treasure Coast. Catherine Joanne Haladner, 78, passed away May 4, 2026. 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Posted online on May 6, 2026, published in Treasure Coast. Deirdre Bugbee passed away May 7, 2026. 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Posted online on May 11, 2026, published in Treasure Coast. Donald Jefferson. Donald Jefferson, beloved husband, father, papa, great papa, and friend, passed away on April 21, 2026 at the Treasure Coast Hospice House in Stuart, Florida, at the age of 90. He was born in Reidsville, North Carolina, to Morris and Jewel Jefferson on August 7, 1935. He met the love of his life, Laura Jane Morris, his wife of 71 years, in 1953, and they married on April 3, 1955. He attended University of North Carolina at Chapel Hill and graduated with a BA in music in 1957. While at the university, he was a drum major, and later, the president of the university band, the Marching Tar Heels. He also played in a successful dance band that traveled on weekends for events and weddings. He was active ROTC and later fulfilled this commitment when he became a pilot in the U.S. Air Force. After graduating Air Force pilot training, he went on to become a fighter pilot flying the F-102, Delta Dagger, at Elmendorf AFB in Alaska and the F-106, Delta Dart, at Selfridge AFB in Michigan. Don then transitioned into the Air Force Reserves and accepted a pilot position with Pan American World Airways as a 727 flight engineer and settled his family in Coral Gables, Florida. He later flew the 707 and the 747 with Pan American. In 1985, he took a job with United Airlines, flying as a first officer on the B-757/B-767. He went on to become a captain, flying the DC-8 and then the B-757/B-767. During his flying career, he was an active member of the negotiation teams with the Flight Engineers International Association, FEIA, and the Airline Pilots Association, ALPA, as well. He concluded his Air Force career, after 20 years of service, active and AMP, reserves, as a lieutenant colonel. Don's love of music remained a large part of his life. He occasionally played his clarinet at his church and in a few ensembles, when asked. His regular duets with his wife, Laura Jane, playing on the piano, will be fondly remembered by his family, as will his tender prayers, and his interesting, warm-hearted, and, sometimes, colorful stories of times gone by. He was a steadfast, dedicated provider and protector of his wife and family. He enjoyed being a do-it-yourself kind of guy and could always be counted on to take care of whatever was needed or helpful. He is survived by his wife, Laura Jane Jefferson, children, Donna Jefferson, John Spencer, Leslie Calvert, James, Stephen Jefferson, Kelly, granddaughters, Emily Chandler, William Chase, Kayla Goodenough, Gabrielle Jefferson, Hannah Graves, Dylan, and great-grandchildren, Annie Chandler, Caroline Chandler and Hunter Graves. Services will be held on May 21, 2026, at 11 a.m., First United Methodist Church of Stuart, 1500 South Canner Highway, Stuart, Florida. Light lunch reception in the Fellowship Hall, immediately following the service. In lieu of flowers, donations may be made in Don's memory to First United Methodist Church of Stuart. Posted online on April 30, 2026, published in Treasure Coast. Edmund Ed L. Green Jr. Ed passed peacefully on May 7, 2025 in assisted living in Toms River, New Jersey. He had survived his wife of 69 years, Florence L. Green. There will be a memorial service on May 7, 2026 at 1 p.m. at St. Augustine of Canterbury, 475 43rd Avenue, Vero Beach. Ed was born in Newark, New Jersey and lived in Kearney and Livingston with summers in Ocean Beach. Ed worked for Ma Bell for over 31 years. He volunteered as a trustee/president at Ocean Beach Surf Club for 11 years. Ed and Florence retired to Boynton Beach, then to Vero Beach. An Air Force veteran of the Korean War, Ed enjoyed tennis and fishing, and he and Florence participated vigorously in church and several social groups and causes. Ed is preceded in death by Alec J. Green. He is survived by Edmund L. Green III and his S.O. Sharon Gralla, as well as David J. and Christine Green Petrick. Grandchildren include Zoe N. and Edmund L. Green V. Your attendance is welcomed. Posted online on May 2, 2026, published in Treasure Coast. Geraldine Gitti, 85, passed away on April 12, 2026, in Port St. Lucie, Florida. Known for her laughter, love, passion for life and adventure, she will be missed by all who were lucky enough to love her. May her memory bring comfort and peace to those she leaves behind. Posted online on May 6, 2026, published in Treasure Coast. Harry Bauman, 70, passed away May 5, 2026. Arrangements provided by All County Funeral Home and AMP, Crematory, Stewart. Posted online on May 9, 2026, published in Treasure Coast. Jeremiah Barron, of the Treasure Coast, passed away on April 27, 2026. Jeremiah was a visionary developer, entrepreneur, and dedicated community leader whose work helped shape the Treasure Coast for more than two decades. With over 20 years in commercial real estate and more than $1 billion in transactions, he built successful ventures and left a lasting impact on the communities he loved. His development work included projects throughout the region, including Duncan on Jensen Beach Boulevard, Barron Shops of Stewart, Jensen Beach Auto Vault, Barron Island Storage, and Barron Shops of Tradition. His vision continued through projects such as Barron Landings, Barron Industrial, and Hope Sound Auto Vault. He also founded Barron Real Estate and led Jeremiah Barron and AMP, Co., a development and construction firm. In addition to his professional accomplishments, Jeremiah was deeply committed to giving back. He coached youth football, supported youth sports, and generously sponsored local organizations and events, including the American Youth Soccer League, the Barron Golf Classic, the Miracle League of Martin County, Treasure Coast Legends Baseball, Elef 8 Hope, the Palm City Dolphins, and Barron Academy, a school serving children with special needs. His leadership earned him industry recognition, including CoStar's 2025 Top Power Broker Honors and the 2023 Impact Award for Sales/Acquisition of the Year for Barron Shops of Tradition. Jeremiah was preceded in death by his beloved wife, Kimberly Barron. He is survived by his children, Hunter Barron, Isabella Barron, Savannah Barron, and Benjamin Barron, his parents, Jeffrey and Eugenia Barron, his brother, Shane Robinette, and his sister, Ashley Barron. Jeremiah will be remembered for his vision, generosity, kindness, and larger-than-life personality. He had a gift for bringing people together, lifting up those around him, and leaving a lasting impression on everyone he met. His legacy lives on in the developments he built and the countless lives he touched. A memorial service will be held at a later date. He will be deeply missed and forever remembered by all who knew and loved him. Posted online on May 1, 2026, published in Treasure Coast. Kim Broth Mark Phillips, 58, passed away April 28, 2026. Arrangements provided by All County Funeral Home and AMP, Crematory, Stewart. Posted online on May 1, 2026, published in Treasure Coast. Linda Cundy, 71, passed away May 9, 2026. Arrangements provided by All County Funeral Home and AMP, Crematory, Stewart. Posted online on May 11, 2026, published in Treasure Coast. Marguerite Patricia Joan Lynch, 95, of Vero Beach, Florida, passed peacefully into forever on March 30, 2026. Marguerite was born in London, England as the eldest child of Marjorie and Albert Bullen and enjoyed her childhood in Surrey. She was educated in Great Britain before coming to the United States in 1950. She resided in New York with her first husband and welcomed her eldest daughter, marking the start of Marguerite's greatest joy of being a mother. Marguerite later moved to Connecticut where she worked at Greenwich Academy before meeting her beloved husband, Jack, and welcoming two more daughters. They were married for 52 years before Jack's passing in 2019, residing in New Canaan Court before moving to Watch Hill, Rhode Island and Vero Beach, Florida. She enjoyed membership at the Country Club of New Canaan as well as the Musquamicut Club and the Watch Hill Yacht Club during her time in these communities. Marguerite celebrated her overseas heritage as a dedicated member of the Daughters of the British Empire, DBE. She held the position of secretary and then regent for the Connecticut chapter throughout the late 1970s and the 1980s. Marguerite further donated her time and energy to other organizations including the Waveney Care Center and Strays and others. Both in New Canaan Court, Marguerite shared her gift of language, alongside her beautiful accent and clear diction, by recording books for the blind. Once in Florida, she enjoyed volunteering with the Vero Beach Humane Society, most recently as a cat cuddler. Marguerite's love of animals was paramount, having filled her home with many treasured fur persons over the years. Marguerite was exceptionally creative. She excelled both working behind the scenes at the theater productions by New Canaan Town Players and by painting, baking, hosting afternoon tea or football tailgates, and setting a formal table at the holidays. While modest about her artistic talents, Marguerite participated in community art shows to strong reviews. Many family members feel fortunate to have her artwork in their homes. She adored being part of the Marge Schilling Art Group in Watch Hill, both for the artistic time and the treasured friendships which resulted. Marguerite was also a strong supporter of the Vero Beach Museum of Art as both a donor and class participant. Marguerite was very adventuresome, often with a gleam in her eye toward trying something new. She drove a motorcycle through the mountains in Europe before coming to the US and a race car around the track at Lime Rock in her younger years. She later enjoyed a hot air balloon ride over Tuscany in her 80s. Marguerite found smaller moments equally fulfilling as she loved to read or color alongside her grandchildren, play rummikub with friends, and linger at the dinner table amidst family conversations. Marguerite was a talented backgammon and gin player, often winning the kitty when playing gin for half a penny a point with her daughters. She loved opera, poetry, and literature, often spending hours reading, and maintained a cherished book collection. Marguerite was known for her intellect, kindness, and generous heart. She embodied love in every facet of life and gave world-class hugs. She lived life in color, often taking a moment to soak in the mosaic of her surroundings. Marguerite was beautifully elegant and graceful yet easily approachable. She had a sharp wit and clever sense of humor alongside a contagious laugh which warmly invited others to join her. She was a gifted conversationalist who connected deeply with people. She will be profoundly missed by all whose lives she touched. Marguerite will be remembered for her deep devotion to her family. She was preceded in death by her parents and sister V. Bostel, her husband, Jack Lynch, and her daughter, Suzanne Lynch. She is survived by her daughters Denise Lynch of Riverview, Florida and Michelle Matzinger, Bill, of West Hartford Court, her grandchildren Jackson, Sawyer, and Townsend Matzinger, and Dylan Lynch, her sister-in-law Evie Lynch, her sister-in-law Phyllis Lynch, and many beloved nieces and nephews. A celebration of life will be arranged at a future date. Arrangements by Strunk Funeral Homes and AMP, Crematory, Vero Beach, Florida. 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Michael David Euler. Mike Euler, 62, passed away on April 6, 2026 in Fort Pierce, Florida. He was born on March 4, 1964 in Bloomington, Indiana to W.C. Butch, and Julia Ann Euler. Mike attended Bloomington High School South and graduated in 1982. He went on to attend Indiana University for 2 years. Mike dedicated 30 years of service to Sears, retiring as a retail maintenance project manager. He was known for his steady work ethic, reliability, and the pride he took in getting things done the right way. In Fort Pierce, Mike stayed active in the community and enjoyed the friendships he built there. He was a 10-year member of the Fort Pierce Yacht Club and participated in the Colonnades Community Appreciation.

grandchildren, Sebastian, Nicholas, Nathan Scarborough, and Amelia Bruton, all of Texas, his brother, Mark Euler, Stephanie, of Bloomington Inn, and his nephews, Sam Euler and Jed Euler, and niece, Meg Euler, also of Bloomington Inn. He was preceded in death by his father, W.C. Butch Euler, in July 1998. A celebration of life will be held at a later date and shared by family. Arrangements are under the direction of Hazley Funeral Home, Fort Pierce. An online guest book may be signed at www.hazleyfuneralhome.com, posted online on May 7, 2026, published in Treasure Coast. Miriam Irene Hartman, 73, passed away May 3, 2026. 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Posted online on May 6, 2026, published in Treasure Coast. Nancy Conroy Paris. Nancy C. Paris passed away peacefully on April 25, 2026. She was predeceased by her daughter, Colleen, and husband, Nick. Nancy was a RN and cared for and about people. She was loved by her friends, co-workers, and family. Born and raised in Pittsburgh, she and Nick moved to Florida in the early 1970s and enjoyed being a Floridian, but followed her Steelers, Pirates, and Penguins, but was also a fan of the Marlins, Dolphins, and Panthers. Posted online on May 6, 2026, published in Treasure Coast. Nicholas Commons Mehling, 34, passed away April 29, 2026. Arrangements provided by All County Funeral Home and AMP Crematory, Stewart, Florida. Posted online on May 1, 2026, published in Treasure Coast. Peter Harding Tulloch, Sister Peter Harding Tulloch, Sr., September 24, 1937, April 14, 2026, passed away peacefully on April 14, 2026, in Charleston, SC, surrounded by his loving family and friends. Born in Boston, Mass. On September 24, 1937, he spent much of his adult life in Summit, New Jersey, with his wife Vicky. For the past 28 years, he divided his time between his homes in Vero Beach, Florida, and Nantucket, Mass. Peter was devoted to his family, a loving husband to Vicky, a deeply caring and attentive father to Peter Jr. and Rob, a nurturing, playful, and fun-loving grandfather to Peter III, Ellen, and Marley, a warm-hearted brother to Bruce, and a devoted brother-in-law to Charlie. The many who counted him as a treasured uncle, friend, or mentor can attest to the significant impact he had on their lives and to his fierce dedication and loyalty to those close to him. After his early education at Phillips Exeter Academy, Roxbury Latin School, and Institut Monivert in Switzerland, he attended Harvard, class of 1959, where he met Vicky, a student at Wellesley College, class of 1960. They married in 1961 and shared 62 years of loving companionship, family, and adventures together. Peter and Vicky loved to travel, creating many of their fondest memories on trips around the world. They lived in Marblehead, Mass., Geneva, and London before settling down in Summit, New Jersey, to raise their two sons. Peter was the true patriarch of his family. His homes were warm and welcoming places for family to share many memorable occasions. He and Vicky hosted large family gatherings for decades, with relatives coming from near and far to join in their festive Thanksgiving, Christmas, and summer celebrations, and created cherished memories for all who had the good fortune to attend. An avid sportsman, Peter loved skiing, tennis, golf, fishing, and bird hunting. As a young married couple, he and Vicky enjoyed sailing, spending many years racing and cruising around Marblehead, Mass., with close friends. They eventually discovered the foggy island of Nantucket, which immediately captured their hearts. As an entrepreneur in real estate and a licensed pilot, Peter balanced a demanding career with his greatest priority, time with his wife and children. He never missed an important moment in his sons' lives, always made time for them, and never missed a hockey or lacrosse game. He is survived by his brother, Bruce Tulloch, his sons, Peter Tulloch Jr., Liza, and their daughter Ellen, and Rob Tulloch, Casey,
and their daughter.

Marley, his brother-in-law, Charlie Cox, Donna, and their children, Amy Cox Joyner and Sean Cox, his sisters-in-law, Barbara Sachs and her children, Chris Cox and Liz Cox Barrett, and Heidi Stamas and her children, Allie Cox and Sam Cox. He was preceded in death by his beloved wife of 62 years, Virginia, Vicky, Cox Tulloch, and his grandson, Peter H. Tulloch III. A private celebration of his life will be held at a later date. In lieu of flowers, please consider a donation in his memory to the Junior League of Summit. Posted online on May 5, 2026, published in Treasure Coast. Ruthann Kernichel, 61, of Quakertown, PA and formerly of Port St. Lucie, Florida, passed away on April 25, 2026. She was born in Quakertown, PA on March 14, 1965 to the late Calvin R. Kernichel and Barbara Ann Campbell Kernichel. Ruthann enjoyed motorcycle riding, fishing, and nature. After moving back to Pennsylvania, she was healthy enough to join the family in camping, hiking, rafting, and a variety of activities. She took pride in her position at Tropicana, where she worked for over 25 years. Along with her work, she always fondly remembered the many friends and good times she had in Florida. She also had great experiences and friendships with other special people from across the country. Ruthann had a deep love for all animals, and a heart for anyone that needed her. In her free time, she enjoyed watching the Phillies, Eagles, and Tampa Bay Rays. Ruthann is survived by her siblings Calvin Kernichel and Terry Boer, Mark, nieces and nephews, and many other loving family and friends. She is predeceased by her parents, sister Donna Kernichel, Clex, nephew Matthew Neal, and numerous special pets. In lieu of flowers, memorial contributions in Ruthann's name can be made to Last Chance Ranch. www.nogalfcs.com. Posted online on May 11, 2026. Published in Treasure Coast. Walden John Lewis, 90, passed away April 17, 2026. 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Services will be private. Posted online on April 29, 2026. Published in Treasure Coast. Wiley Tidball Scott, Jr., M.D. Wiley Tidball Scott, Jr., M.D., age 89, of Black Mountain, North Carolina, passed away peacefully on April 13, 2026. Born in Charleroi, Pennsylvania, Wiley was the son of the late Wiley Tidball Scott, Sr., and Mary Wilda Scott. He was also preceded in death by his beloved wife, Ursula Scott, and his brother, Walter W. Scott. Wiley is survived by his children, Craig C. Scott, Heather S. Scott, and Douglas M. Scott, Julia, as well as five cherished grandchildren who brought him great pride and joy. After attending Dartmouth College, Wiley completed medical school at University of Pittsburgh, then on to his residency at the Mayo Clinic in Rochester, Minnesota. Upon completion of his residency, he moved to Fort Lauderdale and joined Orthopedic Associates as a partner for approximately 3 decades. A highly respected orthopedic surgeon, Wiley dedicated his professional life to helping others regain mobility and return to the activities they loved. His skill, compassion, and reputation in his field earned him the admiration of colleagues and patients alike. Wiley served as chief of surgery and later as vice chief of staff at Northridge Hospital in Fort Lauderdale. Wiley also took great satisfaction volunteering as a team doctor for the U.S. ski team. Earlier in life, Wiley proudly served his country as a captain in the United States Air Force, stationed in Chambly, France. Wiley lived life with enthusiasm and curiosity. He was an avid golfer, a lover of roses, travel, and fine dining, and had a special fondness for standard poodles. He enjoyed both snow skiing and water skiing, fishing as well as camping adventures. He was a true Florida guy who embraced its natural beauty, warmth, colors, and free spirit. Both Harbor Ridge and Palm City Presbyterian Church were special places for him. His family will have a private celebration of life in late May 2026 in Carmel, California, a treasured spot for both Wiley and Ursula.
In lieu of flowers, donations may be made in Wiley's memory to the Mayo Clinic of Rochester, Minnesota. Wiley will be remembered for his devotion to his family, his distinguished career, and his joyful appreciation for the many experiences life had to offer. Posted online on April 30, 2026. Published in Treasure Coast Sports Online. NCAA Softball Tournament 2026 Regional and Women's College World Series Predictions. The NCAA Softball Tournament bracket is set, and that means the greatest show on dirt is right around the corner for the Women's College World Series at Devon Park in Oklahoma City. SEC Pitcher of the Year Jocelyn Brisky and the Alabama Crimson Tide earned the number one overall seed. Reigning WCWS champion Texas was right behind at number two on the bracket reveal, with Oklahoma and Nebraska rounding out the top four seeds. The 64-team tournament begins Friday and will exit the weekend with 16 teams headed for Super Regionals and then a final 8 teams for the WCWS in OKC. Each round is a double elimination format. Here's how writers from across the USA Today Sports Network have made their picks for the winner of each NCAA softball regional and who will win the WCWS. Here's a look at the 16 sites for the regional portion of the bracket, along with each school that will be playing host: New York Yankees at Baltimore Orioles. Odds, picks and predictions: the New York Yankees, 27-16, and Baltimore Orioles, 19-24, meet Wednesday, as the AL East foes close out their three-game series. The first pitch from Oriole Park at Camden Yards in Baltimore, Maryland, is slated for 1:05 p.m. Eastern Time, Prime Video. Let's analyze MLB odds around the Yankees versus Orioles odds and make our expert MLB picks and predictions for the best bets. Season series: New York leads 5-1. The Yankees opened May with 6 wins in their first 7 games, but they had dropped 4 in a row before defeating Baltimore June 2 Tuesday as -144 favorites, with the under, -120, cashing. The Orioles' 3-2 win Monday halted a 9-game losing streak against New York. They trail the second-place Yankees by 8 games in the AL East. LHP Max Fried vs. RHP Kyle Bradish. Fried, 4-2, 2.91 ERA, is making his 10th start. He owns a 0.95 whip, 2.8 BB/9 and 7.4 K/9 in 58 2/3 IP. Bradish, 1-5, 4.83 ERA, is making his 9th start. He has logged a 1.66 whip, 4.8 BB/9 and 9.9 K/9 in 41 IP. 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Sign up today. Orioles 5, Yankees 4. The Yankees have lost 3 straight road getaway games. In their last 6 overall road games, they are 1-5 with a high whip .569 ops. Bradish has pitched in and around a .366 batting average on balls in play, so his surface era figures as an unfairly bloated one. And per ESPN, he has held current New York batters to an aggregate .690 ops. The Yanks have an off day Thursday, and when it comes to their bullpen, they are in near desperate need of that rest interval. The Orioles were a +128 when they triumphed in Monday's contest. Baltimore, +140, has value in the series finale. No interest, pass. The first 2 games landed on the under, and both teams tote under streaks: New York 5 straight, Baltimore 6 straight, but there is a sliver of value in a play going the other way in this one. The New York relief corps needs a day off, and albeit to a lesser degree, Baltimore is in that same boat. Fried is operating with expected ERA figures more than a run higher than his surface figure. Bradish swings the other way, but has had some quality of contact issues and is facing a power-hitting foe on a day when a significant outward breeze is in the Camden Yards forecast. That forecast is also calling for a warmed-up afternoon after a couple of relatively cool evenings.
There are scoring vs deserved scoring indicators that swing both ways, but peg a slight lean on the over 8.5, -110, that is available on BetMGM Sportsbook. For more sports betting picks and tips, check out sportsbookwire.com and BetFTW. 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Florida High School Football, this year's best spring games, Jamborees ready for a sneak peek at the 2026 high school football season? Spring games don't count in the standings, and most teams tend to keep things pretty simple from a scheme perspective. But it is an opportunity for fans to see some of the top recruits on the field against quality competition. Here's a look at 10 of the top games or Jamborees in Florida this spring. Not every team in the state plays a spring game, which is why national powers such as IMG Academy, St. Thomas Aquinas and Chaminade Madonna don't crack the list. This list also prioritizes games featuring talent on both sidelines. Honorable mention, Boone at Lake Nona, May 14, Fort Walton Beach Jamboree, with Crestview, Mosley, Niceville, and Pine Forest, May 14, Tallahassee Jamboree, with Lincoln, Rickards, and Wakulla, May 14, Boundstone at Pensacola Catholic, May 18, Lake Mary at Jones, May 20, Largo Jamboree, with Lakewood and Sarasota Riverview, May 20, South Fort Myers at Bishop Virot, May 21, Date, May 22, a strong West Orange offense with a proven quarterback takes on a Rockledge squad that boasts a talented secondary. West Orange was a regional finalist in 2025 and returns rising junior quarterback Andrew Chung. Rockledge counters with rising senior defensive backs DeMond Scott Jr. and Elijah Floyd. Date, May 14, Choctaw is coming off a state semifinal appearance in 2025, while Florida High was a Class 2A regional semifinalist a year ago. Choctaw returns rising senior cornerback Amir Reese and a trio of rising senior running backs who each scored at least 5 touchdowns in 2025. Florida High has one of the top rising junior recruits in the state in cornerback Isaiah Vickers as well as rising senior linebacker Jason Harville. Date, May 15, Bishop Moore is coming off a regional championship in 2025 and returns a strong roster with rising senior wide receiver Magnus Talma, Boston College commit, rising senior linebacker Giacomo Sanfilippo, Kansas State commit, rising senior edge Noah Prince and rising junior linebacker Cale Britt. Villages senior running back Trenard Roberts, number 49, is the top-ranked running back in the state. Date, May 22, Balls was the Class 2A runner-up in 2025 and graduated a loaded senior class, but the cupboard certainly isn't bare. Balls is led by two of the premier players in the 2028 class in All-American edge rusher Asher Gaiato and running back Xander Edwards. Ed White averaged more than 49 points per game in 2025 and return rising senior defensive back Jacquery Parks, number 95. Date, May 20, Booker and Miami Palmetto both are coming off state semifinal appearances in their respective classes. Booker graduated a talented senior class but rising senior defensive tackle Malik Lee, number 46, and rising senior defensive back Jordan Booker, who had 5 interceptions last season. Miami Palmetto could have a dynamic passing combination in rising senior wide receiver Caden Howard, number 86, Nebraska commit, and new rising senior quarterback Jamison Larson. Date, May 14, as with any game involving perennial power Mandarin, the conversation starts with rising junior wide receiver Brisson Wright. Wright is one of the nation's top recruits in the 2028 class. The Mustangs also have rising junior quarterback Knox Annis, Miami commit, and rising senior defensive lineman Kindred Outlaw, USF commit. Trinity Christian's lineup includes rising senior linebacker Terrell Pinckney too, number 74, and rising senior defensive lineman Adrian Williams. Date, May 21, Cardinal Mooney is the defending Class 2A state champion and returns key pieces to make another run at the crown in 2026. The Cougars have a trio of players on the top 100, quarterback Davin Davidson, number 17, Florida commit,
defensive tackle Caleb Exum, number 56, Louisville commit, and running back Kanael Jackson, number 69, UCF commit. Newman was a regional semifinalist in 2025 and should get a boost from new rising senior running back Nino Joseph, number 81. Date, May 21. Two of the state's premier teams from a year ago face off in Orlando. DeLand, led by All-American rising junior running back Taya Moore, went 12-1 in 2025, losing only to eventual Class 8A state champion Lake Mary in the regional final. The First Academy went 5-5 against some of the top teams in the nation and returned several standouts, including rising seniors Bam Whitfield, CB, number 23, Reed Ramsier, OL, number 25 top 100, and Brian Dillard, ADH, number 63. Date, May 14th to 15th. The battle in the swamp is a two-day, eight-team jamboree with Atlantic, Coconut Creek, Mainland, MacArthur, Martin County, Jensen Beach, Miami Southridge, and Gardens. MacArthur has a trio of top 100 players, safety Jalen Jones, number 33, Miami commit, edge rusher Caleb St. Fleur, number 67, and safety Sherrod Gordine, number 71, Miami commit. Mainland athlete Braylon Simmons is number 68 on the top 100, and Atlantic rising senior running back Omuri St. Fort has a handful of Power 4 offers. Date, May 15th to 16th. Once again, many eyes will be on the battle at Bryant. The two-day, six-team jamboree includes State Powers Buchholz, Jesuit, Clearwater Central Catholic, Port Charlotte, Evans, and host Lakeland. The list of top recruits is staggering. The lineup includes several top 100 players such as Jesuit linebacker Caden Henderson, number 6, Port Charlotte wide receiver Elias Pearl, number 32, Lakeland defensive lineman Santana Harvey, number 34, Lakeland cornerback Jordan Young, number 45, Lakeland edge rusher Drew Sapp, number 50, Jesuit linebacker Trip Keller, number 71, Port Charlotte quarterback Logan Flaherty, number 80, and Evans quarterback William Jackson, number 100. Florida high school sports out of control. We sound off on WSJ report. Is Florida the Wild West of high school sports? Wall Street Journal reporter Harriet Ryan's latest story calls calling the future of youth sports a mess while using Florida's free transfer laws as a backdrop. Chaminade Madonna receiver Amari Stevens is used as the example, a player who has transferred four times before his senior year. Ryan points out illicit pay-for-play schemes, rampant transfers and academic lethargy as symptoms of this era's of high school sports overall future. But is there something inherently wrong with today's system? USA Today Florida Network recruiting writers John Santucci and Nick Wilson have thoughts. The state of high school sports in Florida is pretty fairly represented in the Wall Street Journal article. Transfers are rampant. Students constantly are on the move. And that's exactly the way the state wants it. The state legislature opened the path to open enrollment and the FSA is hamstrung trying to regulate what few rules they can enforce. Even when FSA Executive Director Craig Damon tried to curb the number of transfer by saying students who transfer can't get nil money for a year, the board of directors immediately turned it down. So here we are. In a state with basically limitless player movement and coaches openly saying they're waiting for the high school transfer portal for upgrades. And some schools are doing whatever they can to find those upgrades, rumors of pay-for-play have been rampant for years, but those whispers have been shouts over the last 12 to 18 months. The rumors range from programs paying five figures for 7 months in the football program to others essentially stealing step up for students' funds and funneling the money back to the students through creative channels like work-study programs. Is every successful program cheating? No, and they're definitely not all using government funds to field a playoff team in the fall. In fact, the biggest reason for transfers isn't nil money now or later. It's opportunity. The opportunity to win. The opportunity to play for a coach. The opportunity to play with other elite players. The opportunity to be seen by colleges and get a scholarship.
Because scholarship is the opportunity. Yes, we're in a nil world and some kids are cashing in, but it's not like kids are becoming millionaires by playing high school football in Florida. They're playing for a chance to keep playing at the highest level possible. That's still the biggest driver for transfers. And in Florida, students can pretty much keep transferring all they want. The Wild West comparison we keep hearing is actually pretty accurate, but not in the way the most people intend. The frontier had assemblance laws and rules, they just differed from civilized society back east. And that's what we see in Florida. Florida's rules are different because our school system is different. And I would argue that it is ahead of the curve and best suited to match the collegiate market economy. We have found that the real reason players transfer is to get more exposure, not chase high school nil deals that are worth a drop in the bucket for what they will sign for in college. Transferring to a school that offers better opportunity could be the difference between a $100,000 deal at a Group of 5 school and a $350,000 deal at a Power 4 program. I took particular issue with using Tampa Jesuit LB Caden Henderson as an example of why players don't transfer without truly acknowledging the other side of the coin. Henderson's parents are a healthcare executive and an attorney, and they shrugged off nil deals in high school because their bills are paid. Consider the families whose bills aren't paid, a much more common theme in Florida. For a family making less than $100,000 per year, the median income in Florida in 2024 was less than $75,000, these decisions have long-term financial implications. And for most families, if the chance at life-changing money means transferring a few times, the decision is not a difficult one. The story also talks about the academic implications of transferring, which are real. We see players get caught up in administrative challenges all the time when moving schools. But again, the other side of the coin is just as real. Those of us that go to practices, talk to players and coaches and follow these players' careers for years know just how common it is for football to be the only reason a kid shows up to school. Many players, probably more than we feel comfortable admitting, would be truant or in some sort of trouble if it weren't for sports. Teddy Bridgewater was suspended for putting his players in Ubers after practice to make sure they weren't just hanging around the school and getting in trouble. It's a more systemic issue that we don't have all the tools to discuss here, but it's likely academics wouldn't even be on a lot of these student athletes' radars if they weren't chasing an opportunity to play college sports. And now in today's landscape, having good grades is the key to generational wealth, something I don't think this article takes enough of into account. Have a good enough GPA, get a good collegiate deal, graduate with a solid degree with a nest egg secured, and begin your adult life that way or if you're good enough, make it to the pros. That's the new blueprint, and players overwhelmingly know they have to take school seriously in order to get that big payday in college. The Wall Street Journal story gets a good snapshot at high school football in Florida, but it's far from a comprehensive portrait. There isn't much about colleges forcing families' hands with deals worth 2 to 5 times their household income. There isn't much about the dangerous amount of unqualified agents giving players bad advice that leads to their transfers and decommitments. There's even less acknowledgement of what may be an ugly truth: some high schools are just better equipped to get their kids high-end collegiate scholarships than others. Even outside sports, would we fault a student who transfers out of their home school because they don't have an engineering program, and that student wants a full ride to a university with a renowned engineering program? Florida has free transfer laws precisely for this reason, but when sports are involved we tend to take this awkward moral high ground. When those offers in today's college nil era can be worth more than $1 million, how can the burden be placed on families to not take every avenue possible? Why do we not examine the state of college athletics, and how the outrageously high nil deals and lack of guidance from the NCAA that have created a trickle-down effect at the high school level? It felt like this article is painting the state of Florida prep sports in a dark light filled with backdoor dealings. And while this is certainly true for a very, very small percentage of players, the rest are simply reacting to the new NCAA landscape with the tools provided to them under Florida law.
Inside Vero Beach Baseball's journey to the Florida State Semifinals, Vero Beach, it wasn't all smooth sailing for the Vero Beach High baseball team this season. Vero Beach had to overcome some early season injuries by shuffling players around to get where they wanted to go. Coach Brian Rahal and his staff mixed and matched throughout the season to come up with the winning combination. For the second time in three seasons, Vero Beach will play in the Final Four. At 4 p.m. Friday, Vero Beach will play top-seeded Venice High in the Class 7A state semifinals at Lee Health Sports Complex Hammond Stadium, spring training home of the Minnesota Twins, in Fort Myers. "We played some guys in places they haven't played for a long time. We put some guys in some uncomfortable situations," Rahal said. "In the end, it ended up helping us a lot. Just overcoming different injuries at different times. Guys you are counting on to do big things missing a portion. We had some preseason injuries and didn't know what those outcomes might be. That's one big thing to overcome." Vero Beach went into the season looking to play Caleb Wood primarily at shortstop or third base. When Wood suffered a hamstring injury early in the preseason, Rahal quickly shifted to Plan B Charles Chuck Singletary IV, who had played second and third base during the summer but primarily was an outfielder, became the choice to take over at short, even though Singletary played two innings at the position during the preseason and took minimal repetitions there. "Our coaches worked with him a little bit in the fall and they would say, 'Hey, he's a pretty good infielder. He's got some good action.' They liked what they saw," Rahal said. "The first time I brought him into practice there, I see what they saw. When we had an injury that opened a need for him to move to the infield, we knew he could do it. We just kinda threw him by fire." Singletary had visions of playing in the outfield when he transferred from Fort Pierce Central High. "I thought I was going to be an outfielder full-time," Singletary said. "And then Coach Rahal said, 'We are going to try you in the infield.'" Singletary played second and third base during his sophomore season at Central before spending last year in the outfield for the Cobras. Having not played shortstop much, at first it was not a smooth transition. "It was rough in the beginning because I hadn't been in the infield in a while," he said. "After I got used to it and started taking more ground balls, it was fine. I was probably the best infielder I've been in the past 6-7 years. Singletary's range and strong arm helped the transition. "That helped a lot," he said. "There were a lot of plays I wasn't sure I was going to make and I made it." Before long, Singletary stabilized the entire infield with his play. He has made 3 errors and been part of 9 double plays. He's been a backbone of the defense, a staple, a high-energy guy. He's been a run-denial guy, Rahal said. He's really done some nice things. He settled the defense down and was a calming presence. He's brought security in range to that position. Reading the hops off the bat and making a different throw from the outfield were the major adjustments Singletary had to make. "That and making the throw on the run," he said. "You have your outfield throws and your infield throws. It's so much different." Singletary is proud of his accomplishments at shortstop, even though Rahal said he occasionally Singletary would get his outfielder's glove and take some balls there in practice. "It means a lot to me. I thought I was done with the infield," he said. "So coming back to the infield was pretty exciting for me. I love playing. That's really it." There was thought that Wood could move to third base, where he would have less of a strain on his hamstring. "Caleb is such a hard worker. He tries to push through a lot of stuff all the time," Rahal said. "The hammy is a nagging injury. He never really tries to push through a lot of stuff all the time," Rahal said. "The hammy is a nagging injury. He never really got the time to heal or fully recover. We thought he would be back." Wanting to keep Wood's bat in the lineup throughout the season, he became the full-time designated hitter. "He's very important with the bat," Rahal said of Wood, a senior 3-year starter who takes a .400 batting average with 4 doubles, 2 triples and a team-high 5 home runs into the Final Four. "He's been a middle-of-the-lineup hitter for his career here.
and I didn't want to force that defensive grinding on that leg and have it affect his effect.

offensive production. Rahal turned to Junior Hudson Schlitt at the hot corner. I was definitely defensive grinding on that leg and have it affect his offensive production. Rahal turned to Junior Hudson Schlitt at the hot corner. I was definitely expecting to hit in the lineup a lot, Schlitt said. At third, I was expecting to switch and split time with someone, but I'm not complaining. I played third a lot of my life. In the off-season and during the summer I played third a lot. I'm used to it at third. He's another guy who brings energy. He brings range, Rahal said of Schlitt. Offensively, he's found ways to compete. The neat thing about him is he seems to get better and better each game he's out there. It's kind of fun. We're going to need to get him to get better and produce. Schlitt raised his average to .333 with a couple of doubles and triples while holding his own defensively with three errors. As the season has gone on, I've gotten more comfortable and less anxious, Schlitt said. I'm a lot more confident and trusting my ability and teammates around me to go out and play. I knew I had to prove myself coming in. I came out and worked really hard in the off-season and trusted myself and give myself a shot to go and play. I'm really excited for this opportunity in States. The mid-season wrist injury to left fielder Jordan Tomasch, not only required a defensive replacement but a shift in the batting order. The left-handed hitting Tomasch was an effective number two hitter behind left-handed leadoff hitter Nate Downey. Tomasch also provided intelligence on the base paths. Rahal used a few different players defensively in left field, mainly Eli Thiemann. In the lineup, Rahal elevated hot-hitting catcher D.O.M. Lopez to the number two spot. D.O.M. started the season not the way he wanted to, but he found a way to get going a little bit, Rahal said of the junior who has a .329 average with four doubles, a triple and his first home run. A little change of scenery for him, and he's been a big spark down the stretch. He gave us a jolt. When Tomasch returned a month ago, Rahal inserted him in the number 9 spot for a couple of reasons. It kept the two left-handed hitters back-to-back and it was a spot where Tomasch thrived as a sophomore, hitting .326. That was a big boost for us, Rahal said. The old saying, turn a negative into a positive. In those adverse times with an unsuspecting injury, a lot of time out. It allowed us to develop some depth. Eli Thiemann did some nice things during that time. Jordan coming back gave him another perspective and allowed him to work on some things. He kinda gave us a spark at the bottom of the lineup that we were missing. While Rahal called the pitching staff the backbone of the team, it was not exempt to the injury bug. Before the season, Cody Morgan suffered a broken bone in his foot which caused him to miss the first couple of weeks of the regular season, and then had an ankle injury that cost him some time during the season. Again, Rahal and the coaches used their resources to plug in guys like Downey, Jaden Medek, JT McLaughlin, and Colt Miller to make up the innings missed by Morgan, who is 9-4 with a 1.00 earned run average and has 30 wins during his career. It was really neat to see everybody picking each other up in different roles, Rahal said. There were other factors involved, too, like replacing a senior-laden team from a year ago, blending in transfers, including Downey, who never played first base before becoming a fixture there. It's really a cool team, Rahal said. We've gotten these boosts, pick me UPS and sparks from different guys in different spots. And not spots that you plan for or prepare for. But adversity rears its head and you can't look away. You've got to persevere. All we can try to do is get the pieces of the puzzle to fit. Winners of 10 straight, Vero Beach is searching for its first baseball championship in program history. And the path is not easy. Somehow after sweeping its 5 regional games, Vero Beach fell behind Hagerty High, which lost a regional game, in the updated Florida High School Athletic Association rankings heading into the Final Four. And Vero Beach owned a regular season win over Hagerty. That dropped Vero Beach to the 4th seed, thus a state semifinal round game against top seed Venice, ranked first in the country in some national polls and winners of 6 state titles, the most recent in 2019. Class 7A is not any

easier on the other side of the bracket. Second seed 26-6 Parkland Stoneman Douglas, owners of 5 straight state titles, takes on third seed 22-8 Haggerty at 7 p.m. Friday. The championship game is 5 p.m. Saturday. Stoneman Douglas eliminated Vero Beach 2 years ago in the state semifinals. "I was expecting to definitely go to states," Schlitt said. "I thought we had a good chance to go. We have the team, the guys, and the coaching staff. This was not a surprise to make the states." Philadelphia Phillies at Boston Red Sox odds, picks and predictions. The Philadelphia Phillies, 20-22, and Boston Red Sox, 17-24, meet Tuesday for the second game of a 3-game series in Boston, Massachusetts. First pitch from Fenway Park is scheduled for 6:45 p.m. Eastern Time. Let's analyze MLB odds around the Phillies versus Red Sox and make our expert MLB picks and predictions for the best bets. Season series, Phillies lead 1-0. The Phillies opened the series Tuesday night with a 2-1 win over the Red Sox as -136 road favorites as the under, 8, hit. DH Kyle Schwarber launched his MLB leading 17th home run, while SP Zach Wheeler, 7 and 1/3 IP, 1 HR, 6 H, 0 BB, 4 K, improved to 2-0 after a dominant outing on the mound. RP Yohan Duran, 1 IP, 0 ER, 1 H, 1 BB, 2 K, shut the door in the ninth for his 6th save. Boston dropped its second straight game Tuesday despite a solid outing from RHP Brian Bello, 6 and 1/3 IP, 1 ER, 4 H, 1 BB, 5 K, after opener Giovanni Moran allowed Schwarber's HR in the first. The Red Sox struggled to cash in offensively, going just 1-for-5 with runners in scoring position and leaving 6 men on base. CF Sedney Rafaela singled in the lone run for the Red Sox. RHP Andrew Painter vs. RHP Sonny Gray Painter, 1-4, 6.89 ERA, makes his 7th career start and 8th appearance. The 23-year-old rookie has a 1.71 whip, 3.3 BB/9 and 8.3 K/9 in 32 2/3 innings. Gray, 3-1, 3.54 ERA, makes his 7th start. He has a 1.29 whip, 2.3 BB/9 and 4.8 K/9 in 28 innings. 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Phillies 5, Red Sox 4 bet Phillies, +115. The Phillies are playing really good baseball right now, and Wednesday feels like another solid spot. They have won 3 straight games, and 2 have been by at least 2 runs. They've also held opponents to 3 runs or fewer in 7 of their last 9 games. The offense has been rolling, too. The Phillies are hitting .268 over the last week, one of the best marks in baseball, while Boston's bats have completely cooled off at .197 during that same stretch. The Red Sox also haven't hit right-handed pitching well this season and are just 7-13 at Fenway Park. This also feels like a good chance for Painter to finally grab his first win since March against a lineup that's struggling to string hits together consistently. Pass. I am not interested in the run line. The total feels like an avoid spot in this matchup. The trends don't strongly point either direction, and there are simply too many question marks on the mound with a struggling rookie facing an aging veteran. It's one of those games where the money line feels much safer than trying to guess how the scoring will play out. For more sports betting picks and tips, check out sportsbookwire.com and BetFTW. Follow SportsBookWire on Twitter/X and like us on Facebook. UCF women's basketball signs 7 transfers under new coach Gabe Lazo. Orlando Gabe Lazo went to work right away turning around UCF's women's basketball roster. One day after being introduced as the program's 14th head coach,
and the first Latino boss in power for women's hoops history, Lazo landed the first of his 7 commitments from the transfer portal. In addition, UCF retained 3 players from last year's squad that went 11-19 with a 3-15 mark in the Big 12 Conference, Mahogany Chandler Roberts, Jasmine A. Gibson, and Felicia Scholander. Chandler Roberts, a 6'2 junior, was third on the team in scoring, 7.7 points per game, and second in rebounding, 5.5 per game. French forward Salome Bayoyo will join the team after suiting up for ZKK Ragusa, a professional club in Croatia's top league. Notable outgoings include top scorer Leah Harmon, Minnesota, and 3-year starting center Kayla Ngodu, West Virginia. Let's learn a bit more about the newcomers joining the Knights next season. Here's a recap of their 7 signees from the portal, as of the recruiting shutdown, May 4th to 10th. St. Lucie Online Local Theater in Florida Downtown officially getting new management Fort Pierce after years of debate over the best path forward, the City Commission officially agreed to hand over operations of the Sunrise Theater to an outside management company at its May 11th meeting. The Commission unanimously approved a 5-year contract with Iowa-based venue management company VenueWorks that will take effect on June 1st. It will cost the city about $4.6 million per year to cover operations plus a $7,000 monthly fee. All revenues produced by the theater then go back to the city, minus fees taken out by VenueWorks. Fort Pierce first selected VenueWorks to manage the city-owned theater in downtown last summer, and negotiations have been ongoing ever since. The Sunrise Theater opened in 1923 and has long struggled to make a profit. It closed in 1983, eventually undergoing a major restoration before reopening in 2006. Bought by the city shortly afterwards and despite playing host to shows, political events and annual graduations over the years, it has needed significant subsidies from the city budget in recent years to remain afloat. The idea of hiring a management company has been explored before. In 2021, the city selected a bid from Rhode Island-based Professional Facilities Management to run the theater. However, that deal fell through at the last minute, before a contract could be signed. This time around, despite 10 months of negotiations, a contract has been agreed to with the city's selection. VenueWorks is an employee-owned company that manages more than 65 venues in 28 communities across the country, but the Sunrise Theater will be its first in Florida. Under the agreement, VenueWorks will handle the vast majority of the theater's operations, including programming, marketing, ticketing and customer relations, back office management, food and beverage services, and regular maintenance. The city will maintain full ownership and still will be responsible for capital improvements. The contract has a 5-year term, but it gives both city and VenueWorks the ability to back out of the partnership early with 120 days notice. VenueWorks will charge $7,000 per month as a base fee for its services, an amount that will increase annually based on inflation. The company also will receive 10% of the food and beverage revenue generated at the theater, though it also will invest at least $50,000 in food and beverage equipment that will become city property as soon as it is installed. The city will pay VenueWorks $4.6 million upfront, the same amount the city has spent to run the theater, according to a March staff presentation. The city then will receive all of the revenue the theater produces, including any potential profit generated, minus the fees that go to VenueWorks. If the theater loses money in a given year, up to 50% of the fees paid to VenueWorks can be taken back by the city. City commissioners said they are excited to see an experienced company like VenueWorks take over operations. This is a great opportunity for you guys to really make Fort Pierce shine, and the pressure's on you now, Commissioner Chris Jodowski said. The city and the residents and those who come here will be looking for those great shows that I know you're going to produce. Commissioner Michael Broderick requested that VenueWorks give a presentation to the City Commission roughly every 90 days after they take over operations in order to ensure the city and the company are on the same page. Those meetings may be especially important in the early months, as the company may find things at the facility it needs the city to improve, Broderick said.
With the summer being a slower time for the theater, Broderick said Venue Works will be able to spend a lot of their time during the first few months setting everything up for success as things get busier in the fall, winter, and spring. Wicker Perlis is TC Palm's watchdog reporter for St. Lucie County. You can reach him at wicker.perlis@tcpalm.com. Sansone Group donates Tree of American Dreams sculpture to Florida City Port St. Lucie. This city was the last place Anthony F. Sansone Sr., a national real estate investor, had a conversation about before his passing in 2020. Almost 6 years later, his family and the city commemorated his legacy with the Tree of American Dreams sculpture. The $750,000 bronze piece celebrates the Sansone family, initial investors of the city's largest industrial development Legacy Park at Tradition, and stands at Village Parkway and Hegener Drive, the first Florida industrial development of the Sansone Group. That conversation, he was fired up because it was all about Port St. Lucie, and it was all about this development, said his son Nicholas Sansone, a principal at Sansone Group, the St. Louis-based national commercial real estate firm. 3 days before his passing on April 27, 2020, Sansone Sr. visited the 425 acres that make up Legacy Park, taking a picture of himself at the site, something he's never done in 70 years of developing, Nicholas Sansone said. The ceremony in Legacy Park welcomed about 40 attendees, including community leaders, project partners, and members of the Sansone family and Sansone Group team. A blessing was provided by Father Bowman of St. John of the Cross, followed by a ceremonial ribbon cutting. Reflecting the company values at the root of the structure, the sculpture's tree trunk represents Mary Ann Michaels, Sansone Sr.'s wife. The branches are dedicated to Sansone Sr.'s 8 children, with the American Dream consolidated by a bald eagle at the top. The piece is also a tribute to Port St. Lucie and its leadership. The way they rallied around our family and the way they rallied around dedicating this development to our father, Sansone said. We've never had that with any other city on any development we've ever done, and being in business 70 years. The donated sculpture attests to the developments that the group has brought to the city, building distribution centers, multi-use facilities, and retail spaces for FedEx. Amazon, Costco and Cheney Brothers among others. Sculpted by bronze sculptor and photographer Jeffrey C. Smith, of Stewart, whose best known work is that of the Stewart Sailfish, an 18-foot monument in downtown Stewart, the nature sculpture reflects the values and lineage of a family planning on continuous investing in Port St. Lucie. Smith's Lotus Rising Above was given to Pope Francis by President Donald Trump on May 24, 2017, during Trump's visit to the Vatican. Legacy Park creates hundreds of jobs and millions of dollars worth of investments, said Maureen Saltzer, Communications and Outreach Director for the Economic Development Council of St. Lucie County. This, then translates into property taxes that help reduce the burden on the homeowners here, Saltzer said. The more business taxes we have, the less they have to rely on residential. For a county planned mostly for residential spaces, especially in Port St. Lucie, Saltzer explained, the industrial development offers job opportunities for 60% of the city's workers who commute outside the county. For Sansone, the city poses a convenient distribution location between Miami and Orlando, breaking into the Central and South Florida markets with low property costs. The Sansone family could have chosen to place something this personal, this meaningful anywhere, Port St. Lucie Mayor Shannon Martin said. They chose to place it right here in Port St. Lucie, and that speaks volumes about their belief in our community and the future that we are building together. Adrian Jimenez Morales is a reporter for TC Palm/Treasure Coast Newspapers. You can reach him at ajimenezmorales@usatodayco.com. What are those blaring sounds in St. Lucie County? Here's what it is. The Florida Power and Amp Light Siren Team will conduct maintenance May 11th to 15th on 92 sirens within the 10-mile emergency planning zone.
The testing will be between 8:30 a.m. to 4:30 p.m. and each siren will be tested individually.

individually. The testing will include, Olivia Franklin is TC Palm's trending reporter. You can contact her at olivia.franklin@tcpalm.com, 317-627-8048 or follow her on X at lib_5. Martin Online. Florida City considers appointing new member to break deadlock. Stewart. The City Commission, currently split evenly among pro and slow growth voting blocs, is considering appointing a new commissioner to the vacant seat that was ceded by Mayor Christopher Collins. Collins was required to resign from the City Commission before launching his campaign for Martin County Commission, as per the city's charter. We now sit with no majority, said City Commissioner Laura Jabai during the May 11th meeting. That is really not acceptable. I don't think that the people of Stewart want to sit here twice a month and watch maybe nothing get passed. Jabai pitched Deanna Peterson, the current chair of the local planning agency, as a potential appointee. Jabai described Peterson as very qualified and a very fair person. Commissioners Eula Clark and Campbell Rich, comprising the pro-development voting bloc, considered keeping the seat vacant until the election. We're very close to the election. Let the people's voice be heard, Rich said. We just need to move forward as we are currently constructed. Because the election is within 120 days, the City Commission is not required to appoint a new member to the vacancy, said City Attorney Lee Baggett. But, if it decides to, the appointee needs to have been a resident of the city for at least a year. Qualifying for the election begins June 8 and ends June 12. The election is scheduled August 18. The City Commission, following Clark's suggestion, decided to continue the discussion at its next meeting May 26. Peterson moved to the city in 2004, she said. She believes in smart growth and to hold developers' feet to the fire a little bit so that projects are better for the community, she said. I think I can be that balance, Peterson told TC Palm the day after the meeting. They're never going to vote for anything if it stays 2-2. We'll just have a deadlocked, lame duck commission until August. Collins appears to be giving her a nod also. I think she's very balanced, Collins said in a text message to TC Palm, regarding Peterson as a potential appointee. It seems like at this point, the other two commissioners are not interested in filling the vacancy, which is disappointing, Collins said. Hopefully by next meeting, they reconsider. Jack Randall is TC Palm's economy and real estate reporter. You can reach him at jack.randall@tcpalm.com. 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
2: Good day. My name is Tim here at the Talking Information Center. I'll be reading from the front page of the New York Times for Tuesday, May 12th. What middle powers fear about the Trump-Xi summit. Asian nations worry that the president might trade security commitments for better economic terms with China during his planned meeting with Xi Jinping this week. By Damian Cave. Poland will soon host production lines for South Korean tanks. Australia is buying warships from Japan. Canada will send uranium to India, while India offers cruise missiles to Vietnam, and Brazil builds military transport planes for the United Arab Emirates. All of these deals were sealed.

killed in the past few weeks. Each one represents an attempt by middle powers to protect themselves as the conflict in Iran throttles global energy supplies and enters a high-stakes summit between President Trump and Xi Jinping of China looms. Global polls show the world has little trust in the United States and China. Mr. Trump and Mr. Xi have both used their enormous leverage over trade and security to coerce or punish. And in response, smaller nations are behaving as if they are stuck in Godzilla or Dune, moving quietly in small groups, trying not to provoke the wrath of petulant giants. It's 50 shades of hedging, said Richard Heydarian, a Philippine political scientist at Oxford University. Or as Jia Yingchong, a security analyst in Singapore, put it, no party wants to cross Beijing, and now Washington too. For countries watching from afar, dread and hope hover over the Trump-Xi meetings in Beijing, which is scheduled for this week. In Asia, which has been hit hardest and fastest by oil shortages caused by the war and China's tight control of oil product exports, the mood is particularly grim. Interviews with officials and statements from leaders traveling the globe to secure trade and defense deals suggest that most middle powers feel overwhelmed by the deteriorating world order. Many believe the summit carries more potential for harm than help, and Mr. Trump's gut-driven approach to complex issues is the main source of anxiety. For months, officials in Asia have worried that the president might be too eager to make a deal with Mr. Xi, ending weapons sales to Taiwan, or agreeing to soften policy language that could make it easier for China to undermine the democratic island. What would be the biggest nightmare, said one Taiwanese official, who spoke on condition of anonymity to discuss internal government matters. He insisted that reduced support from the U.S. was unlikely. But any concession on Taiwan would lead other American partners to fear abandonment. Beijing's push for compliance on contested territory elsewhere would be bolstered from the border with India to the South China Sea. Vietnamese officials said that if President Trump makes a conciliatory gesture, or flatters Xi, even without bigger compromises, China will gain leeway to press harder on smaller countries. Another concern being discussed across the region that Mr. Trump might alter long-term security plans in exchange for better economic terms with China. Mr. Trump's decision to redirect a carrier strike group from the Pacific and munitions from South Korea for the war in Iran may have created momentum for broader redeployments. When the Pentagon announced it would pull at least 5,000 troops from Germany after Mr. Trump expressed annoyance with the German chancellor, allies in Asia were again reminded how quickly collective deterrence can be weakened. Mr. Trump has threatened in the past to make troop withdrawals from Japan, which hosts around 53,000 American military personnel, more than any other country, and South Korea, where another 24,000 Americans are stationed. If he could get something big for Mr. Xi for a drawdown, would he turn down the deal? Analysts noted that plans opposed by China, such as AUKUS, A-U-K-U-S, a pact between Australia, England, and the U.S., designed to counter Beijing's influence by equipping Australia with nuclear-powered submarines and advanced technology, could also be suddenly canceled. The sense that U.S. allies have to look to one another because they can no longer look to America is very real, said Hugh White, a former Australian intelligence official who teaches strategic studies at the Australia National University. That sentiment is much stronger than the cautious public language
of national leaders might suggest, he added. European and Asian officials often talk privately in frank terms about giving up their faith in America, prompting a no-turning-back effort to diversify away from the U.S. In casual discussions with reporters, they can sound a lot like Prime Minister Mark Carney of Canada, who received a standing ovation in Davos this year for a speech that declared, "We are in the midst of a rupture, not a transition." But in public, they're more circumspect. Some officials admit their countries are trying to buy time and evade Mr. Trump's fits of pique while continuing the performance of imperial fealty. South Korean officials have simply expressed resignation over American military diversions. After making clear that they felt betrayed in 2004 when President George W. Bush announced plans to move troops from Asia to the war in Iraq, Australia, Taiwan, and Japan publicly and repeatedly stressed the value of American leadership without caveats, even as U.S. tariffs and the way Mr. Trump started with Iran kneecap their economies. No one wants to be seen stepping out of line. Japan's new prime minister, Sane Takachi, has been bolder than most in trying to foster stronger relationships with other countries. Yet even as she crisscrossed the region promoting military cooperation, officials in Tokyo worried about how Washington would view her efforts. The Japanese don't want Takachi's security cooperation and tour, especially to Australia, to be seen as a version of Mark Carney, said Michael Green, the author of several books on Japan and chief executive of the U.S. Study Center at the University of Sydney. Others have apparently reached the same conclusion. Mr. Carney's recent visits to India and Australia did not yield strong statements from their leaders, echoing his criticism of great power rivalry or his warning that if middle powers are not at the table, we're on the menu. At the same time, many countries, including some that are benefiting from the thickening of middle power bonds, have been careful not to anger the world's other hegemon, China. Nations managing their own disputes with Beijing, such as Indonesia, have done so less to rally around Japan than some in Tokyo would have liked since Miss Takachi became embroiled in a diplomatic crisis after telling her parliament that if China attacked Taiwan, Japan could respond militarily. Vietnamese officials have even pressed Miss Takachi to avoid directly criticizing China in her speech at a university on May 2nd in Hanoi. According to diplomats who spoke on condition of anonymity, two described sensitive discussions. It is not clear if adjustments were made. Chinese officials later condemned her diplomatic efforts as war preparation. And yet, in a sign of how middle powers are still doing more while saying less, the two countries signed six cooperation agreements, including one on satellite data sharing and another to secure deliveries for Vietnam's largest oil refinery, potentially easing shortages. The U.S. has become more unreliable, so it makes sense to try to develop alternatives, said Robert O. Kuan, an international relations professor at Princeton University. Even if what's been formed so far is insufficient, he added, having a weak alternative is better than having no alternative at all. How China's leaders lost faith in his generals. Xi Jinping spent 13 years building a military to rival that of the United States. But the stronger the Chinese forces grew, the less he trusted the generals he had handpicked to run them.
by Chris Buckley. The purge China's leader Xi Jinping has inflicted on the military elite was plain to see at a recent legislative meeting. A year earlier, state television footage showed around 40 generals in the room. This time, there were only a handful. Yet Mr. Xi indicated that an upheaval that rivaled those of the Mao era was not over. Stony-faced, he warned the remaining officers to beware of disloyalty. The military, he said, must never have anyone who harbors a divided heart toward the party. It was a rare public reference by Mr. Xi to one of the worst political crises, harbors a divided heart toward the party. It was a rare public reference by Mr. Xi to one of the worst political crises of his 13 years in power. He had lost faith in the military leadership that he had spent a decade remodeling or remolding. When Xi uses the words divided heart, they are heavy with meaning, said Qian Wen Kao, a professor at National Chengji University in Taiwan. The phrase is found in ancient Chinese treatises that counsel rulers against treacherous generals in University in Taiwan. The phrase is found in ancient Chinese treatises that counsel rulers against treacherous generals, including a volume Mr. Xi has kept on his bookshelf. Even his most trusted and important confidants have fallen, Professor Cao said. Who else can gain his trust? The crisis threatens one of Mr. Xi's great feats, the transformation of the Chinese military into a formidable force with new aircraft carriers, hypersonic missiles, and an expanding nuclear arsenal. And it comes as China's rivalry with the U.S. has intensified, and as the Trump administration has put American firepower and its limits on vivid display in Venezuela and Iran. China's war readiness may be disrupted for years by the very cleanup that Mr. Xi has said is necessary to purify and strengthen the ranks. What once looked like a limited crackdown on corruption became a sweeping dismissal of dozens of top officers and culminated in the downfall early this year of Zhang Yuxia, China's top uniformed commander, who had appeared to be a confidant of Mr. Xi's. The final break between them came, by some accounts, when Mr. Xi sought to promote the general leading the cleanup to a position rivaling General Zhang's. General Zhang objected. Months later, he was out. The gravity of the campaign was on stark display again this past week, when a military court sentenced two former defense ministers to death, suspended for 2 years for bribery. They will probably spend the rest of their lives in prison. This is Xi Jinping's military, said Daniel Mattingly, an associate professor at Yale University who studies China's politics and military. Why does he break the thing that he built? It's not what people would have expected of Xi, even 5 years ago. Something profound has changed, he said. The corruption Mr. Xi has been hunting is real. But earlier internal speeches by Mr. Xi, not previously reported in detail, reveal another factor a leader who saw in any sign of disobedience the seed of a political threat to his rule. He became convinced, analysts say, that the commanders he had chosen to modernize the military could no longer be trusted, their loyalty and effectiveness eroded by graft and cronyism. Analysts say the upheaval has also exposed the tensions between Mr. Xi's two imperatives, preparing for combat and enforcing loyalty. Ultimately, Mr. Xi ousted a battle-experienced general who helped remake his military and replaced him with an inquisitor who is now, alongside Mr. Xi, the sole other remaining member of China's top military council. Mr. Xi Jinping's rule is already entering its late stage, Professor Cao said. His political calculations change in the stage, his anxieties become increasingly about
members of,

members of his own inner circle. Early on, Mr. Xi appeared determined to avoid the fate of his predecessor, Hu Jintao, who is widely seen to have failed to establish his authority over China's military commanders. Mr. Hu's weakness was exposed in 2011 during a visit to Beijing by Robert Gates, then the U.S. Secretary of Defense. Mr. Gates asked Mr. Hu about the test flight of a Chinese stealth fighter jet, news of which had emerged that morning on Chinese websites. Mr. Hu seemed to have no knowledge of it. The civilian leadership seemed surprised by the test, Mr. Gates told reporters later. Mr. Hu's directives to Army commanders were more like suggestions they would consider, said John Culver, a former CIA analyst now at the Brookings Institution. Basically, you had a system that was no longer responsive to the party. After coming to power in 2012, Mr. Xi launched investigations against commanders who had grown wealthy and overweening under Mr. Hu, including some previously deemed untouchable because of their status. In 2014, Mr. Xi summoned hundreds of senior officers to Gudian, a town in eastern China where, according to party histories, Mao Zedong in 1929 established the fundamental principle that defines the Chinese state today. The party commands the gun. Mr. Xi used that historical backdrop to warn that the Communist Party's control of the armed forces had eroded to a dangerous degree. At Gudian, Mr. Xi laid out the problems he had inherited. Faith in the party's values had decayed. Corruption, cronyism, and insubordination was brazen. He cited training exercises so fake that soldiers used shovels and sticks instead of guns. To Mr. Xi, the rot was exemplified by General Zhu Keihao, who was a retired vice chairman of the Central Military Commission, a position that had put him near the top of the People's Liberation Army. General Zhu had been placed under investigation, accused of taking huge bribes, including for arranging promotions for officers. Zhu Keihao always solemnly professed underlying loyalty and love toward the party, Mr. Xi said, according to a previously unreported version of a speech he made in Gudian that circulated inside the military. But really, deep in his soul, he had long ago fallen away from the party and into corruption and depravity. Mr. Xi was also alarmed by events abroad. He cited cautionary stories of leaders in the Middle East and the Soviet Union who were toppled after their militaries abandoned them in the face of insurrections. Mr. Xi came to the job with a reverence for the People's Liberation Army. His father was a revolutionary leader who had fought under Mao. In his early career, Mr. Xi worked as a secretary to the Minister of Defense. Mr. Xi believed that to instill loyalty in the military to the Communist Party and to him, he had to revive political work, the indoctrination, vetting, and monitoring that made officers and troops trustworthy. To drive home the new spirit of discipline that he demanded in Gudian, Mr. Xi was shown eating coarse rice and pumpkin soup, the humble storied meal of the early Red Army. Absolute loyalty to the party rests on the word absolute, Mr. Xi said. It is a loyalty that is singular, total, unconditional, and free from any impurities or fakery. From his first years in power, Mr. Xi began entrenching a chairman responsibilities system. An overhaul had tightened his control over the military by giving him intelligence and control deep into the ranks. He declared his confidence in his own ability to spot the right commanders for promotion. The key to building a strong military lies in picking the right people, he said.
in an internal speech in 2016, describing how he vetted and spoke to prospects for promotion. Senior and mid-ranking officers are the backbone for building and running the military, and as chairman of the Central Military Commission, I should personally handle this. He also replaced decades-old military regions with new theater commands, and he dissolved Central People's Liberation Army departments that he saw as barriers to effective control. His goal was to give China the ability to combine land, air, and sea forces to project power abroad while ensuring that his modernized force stayed unflinchingly loyal. General Zhang Youjia was among the commanders entrusted with executing Mr. Xi's vision. General Zhang was a gruff, charismatic officer who had distinguished himself on the front line in China's years-long border war with Vietnam from 1979. He was the son of a revolutionary general who'd fought alongside Mr. Xi's father. Mr. Xi had earlier promoted him to the Central Military Commission and made him head of the military's General Armaments Department. The department was in charge of acquiring new weapons, which are vital to Mr. Xi's modernization plans. But he had also become a mire of corruption, fed by its control over funds and contracts. He came from a privileged Communist Party background, and it showed, said Drew Thompson, who was working at the Pentagon and met General Zhang in 2012, when he took part in a Chinese military delegation on a visit to the United States. I think that combination of his background, his combat experience, his self-confidence, his comfort with weapon systems, and his openness to change made him attractive to Xi. By 2018, Mr. Xi appeared satisfied that his overhaul was paying off. While he acknowledged to the Central Military Commission that problems remained, he said the changes were a historic transformation that had saved the military. When Mr. Xi won a third term as leader in 2022, he unexpectedly retired General Zhang in the military commission. At 72, the commander had been expected to step down. Mr. Xi instead made him China's top general, tasked with pursuing Mr. Xi's goal of a breakthrough in military capabilities by 2027. China faced an increasingly perilous world, Mr. Xi said 2 weeks later, during a visit to the Joint Operations Command Center. Direct all our energies to combat readiness, he said. But just over half a year later, in 2023, the veneer of stability cracked. Mr. Xi abruptly replaced the Rocket Force's top commander with his deputy, an extraordinary move in the arm of the military that controls nuclear and conventional missiles. The purge was never publicly explained. Then China's defense minister was dismissed without explanation. Suddenly, Mr. Xi's transformation of the People's Liberation Army looked plagued by the same problems of corruption and disobedience that he claimed to have exercised. This time, Mr. Xi brought his commanders to Yan'an, the hallowed base of Mao's revolution, where Mr. Xi called for a deepening campaign of political rectification. In the 2 years that followed, dozens of high-ranking officers were removed, or disappeared from public view. As the campaign widened, so did the power of General Zhang Shengmin, the commander steering the investigations. He had risen through the ranks despite having little experience in military operations. In the Rocket Force, he was a political commissar, enforcing party loyalty. He was known for his love of Chinese brush calligraphy. He was later promoted to a newly created agency that investigates graft and disloyalty in the military. His ascent reflected the importance Mr. Xi gave to
ideological control, and political loyalty, even as he called for battlefield readiness. In Xi's analysis, failures of readiness stemming from corruption are merely an outgrowth of ideological impurity, said Joel Withnow, a senior fellow at the National Defense University in Washington who studies China's military. The rot was perhaps deeper than Xi imagined in 2023, and so he needed to take more drastic steps. General Zhang Xiangmin's powers were most likely enhanced by pervasive surveillance technologies that gave investigators more tools to spy into the lives and financial flows of officers and their families, said Mr. Culver, the researcher at Brookings. By late 2025, the purges were reshaping not just the ranks, but the balance of power among remaining commanders. Analysts suggested that as the investigations deepened, there was growing turbulence inside the military elite, including between commanders focused on warfighting goals and officers tasked with enforcing political loyalty. Xi is trapped in a red versus expert contradiction, said Mr. Thompson, the former Pentagon official, referring to red as loyalty to the party. With China's next leadership transition due at a Communist Party Congress late next year, in this reading, Mr. Xi appeared more sensitive to perceived threats to his authority. His top commanders, General Zhang Yuxia, seemed more dominant, with many potential rivals toppled. But he was not untouched. The investigation had also brought down other generals linked to him, potentially implicating him. And the chief investigator, General Zhang Xiangmin, was rising. The final straw came when Mr. Xi moved to promote General Zhang Xiangmin to vice chairman of the Central Military Commission, and Christopher Johnson, a former U.S. government intelligence officer who is now president of China Strategic Group, a consultancy firm. General Zhang Yuxia, backed by his second-in-command, General Lin Zhenli, objected to that proposal because placing an investigator in such a powerful position risked painting the People's Liberation Army as an unserious combat force, Mr. Johnson said. Modern Chinese history offers examples of commanders who overestimated how far they could push their leaders. General Zhang appears to have done the same. Zhang Yuxia thought, I've got the credentials to say this, and it turns out he didn't, Mr. Johnson said. When he and his deputy were removed early this year, the official military newspaper accused them of having gravely trampled on the chairman's responsibility system, which Mr. Xi had built up to cement his control over the military. Mr. Xi is not stopping there. In April, he launched a program of ideological rectification and revolutionary forging within the military, an indoctrination drive, in other words. Mr. Xi addressed the assembled senior officers, described as the first batch of attendees in Beijing, suggesting that the campaign to instill loyalty would roll on. Television footage of the meeting showed rows of officers diligently taking notes as Mr. Xi spoke. Sitting next to him was General Zhang Xiangmin, the enforcer. The fight to euthanize Pablo Escobar's hippos in Colombia. Colombia is planning to cull a population of wild hippos, the offspring of the drug lord's pets, dividing a town where hippos are the main draw. By Luis Ferre Sadurni. When night falls on the small Colombian village of Dordal, the quiet is broken by the wet, heavy thuds of the town's 3,000-pound unofficial mascots
trudging past gardens, schoolyards, and patios. Alongside Columbia's main river, fishing nets once filled with catfish are coming up emptier, replaced by the wakes of churning beasts that shouldn't be there. Fishermen are terrified to cast their hooks at night. "They've changed our lifestyle," said Giovanni Contreras, a fisherman, as he navigated his boat past the bulbous eyes of a male hippo peering at him. Thousands of miles from their native Africa, hippopotamuses are multiplying in the heart of Colombia, taking over watering holes and wading further into the lives of Colombian communities near the Magdalena River. It began as a drug lord's whim. Four hippos that Pablo Escobar bought as exotic pets for his sprawling estate in the 1980s, now an unruly herd, has bedeviled Colombia for decades. After the kingpin was felled in 1993, his 5,000-acre estate fell with him. Left to their own devices in the lush Colombian countryside, the semi-aquatic mammals did what they do best. They lolled in the water, grazed, and procreated. Today, about 200 hippos native to Africa and declared an invasive species in Colombia are estimated to be roaming freely, drawing fury, affection, and global intrigue. Scientists project their numbers to reach more than 1,000 by 2035, a potential threat to Colombia's ecosystem. The Colombian government has tried relocating the hippos across the world, but has found few takers. Veterinarians have tried castrating them, but it is a dangerous Herculean effort requiring at least 8 people to trap, sedate, and operate on each animal. Then in April, Colombian officials announced a $2 million plan they had sought to avoid culling the population by euthanizing 80 hippos while continuing the effort to relocate the rest. Under the plan, which could begin this year, hippos that scientists are able to corral would be put down with a lethal chemical injection. Others would be shot between the eyes and buried in place, officials said. The plan has pitted animal rights groups against conservationists who say the hippos, without natural predators in Colombia, could displace native species. An Indian billionaire stepped in with an offer to give the condemned animals a home in his private wildlife park, but it is unclear if the intercontinental transfer of 80 hippos is feasible. The planned killing has divided Doradal, home to Mr. Escobar's former hacienda, where the only population of wild hippos outside Africa has become a lucrative tourist engine and defined the town's identity. It has also resurfaced Mr. Escobar's haunting legacy in a country trying to bury it. "I'm personally conflicted because I'm conscious that they have to eliminate or move them," said Sammy Castaño, 35, whose house is across from a hippo-filled pond. "But they're also just animals. Animals that aren't to blame for the decisions of Pablo Escobar," he said, faulting the Colombian government for failing to take decisive action years ago. "I don't want them to kill him," his 11-year-old daughter Luciana chimed in, recounting the time a hippo tried to poke its head through the living room window while she was watching television. Colombia is facing pushback over its plan to cull wild hippos, which are descendants of the drug kingpin Pablo Escobar's personal pets. The hippos, which are native to Africa, have threatened local wildlife and human populations. The hippos have long lent a touch of magical realism to daily life in Doradal. Visitors are greeted by kitschy hippo statues, locals offer hippo-watching tours, and some residents have reportedly stolen baby hippos to try to breed them as pets. Many residents regard the beasts with a mix of pride, pity, and prudence. Hippos, the largest land mammals after elephants and rhinos, are notoriously territorial, capable of outrunning humans, and have killed people in Africa.
So far, attacks in Colombia have been limited, despite anecdotes of close calls with the animals on their grazing runs at dawn or dusk. In 2020, a hippo attacked a farmer gathering water from a pond, breaking his ribs and nearly killing him. And in 2023, a driver on a highway slammed into a hippo. The impact killed the hippo, but the driver escaped unharmed. Experts warn it is only a matter of time before people die in such encounters. As the invasion of hippos accelerates, there's going to be higher probabilities of accidents, said Catherine Corrales, an expert on invasive species who works for the government environmental agency in Boyacá, a region where hippos are proliferating. There is no invasive animal in the world that is so big. Near the height of his power, Mr. Escobar acquired thousands of acres of land in Doradal, which served as a retreat from his billion-dollar empire smuggling cocaine to the United States. Mr. Escobar dug dozens of man-made lakes and built a Mediterranean-style mansion, a private airstrip, and a bullfighting ring. He also smuggled into the country a coterie of exotic animals from zoos and dealers, elephants, giraffes, camels, rhinos, kangaroo, ostriches, and deer, and, of course, four hippos. All the animals had their specialized feeders, said Jose Corrado Montoya Toro 85, who said he was hired in the 1980s as a caretaker of Mr. Escobar's zoo. When the vegetable truck came, there was cabbage, carrots, and lettuce for all the animals. The estate, Hacienda Napoles, fell into disrepair after the police killed Mr. Escobar in a rooftop shootout in Medellin. Most of the animals were transferred to zoos, but the hippos were abandoned, and they escaped reproducing beyond the premises. Eager to dismantle Mr. Escobar's mythology, the Colombian government turned Hacienda Napoles into a privately run theme park with water slides and a zoo that has become a popular tourist destination. A museum there barely mentioned Mr. Escobar's name. The exhibits focus on the violent history of his Medellin cartel, whose hitmen and bombings killed thousands of people. Visitors can view wild hippos in the former estate's lakes from an observation deck, and they can feed carrots to the park's two captives, Paco and Waco. They are not animals you see every day, said Henri Samuel Perez, a caretaker, as he warned families to keep their children from climbing onto the corral. Having them here is a privilege for us. Miles from Hacienda Napoles, dozens of hippos have waded north along the Magdalena, a biodiverse artery that flows about 1,000 miles through Colombia. Unlike in Africa, there are no lions or crocodiles to curb their growth. If the hippos continue unabated, many scientists say they could displace manatees and capybaras from their feeding areas. Their paths, scientists say, could alter riverbanks and their excrement the aquatic chemistry threatening fish. The government's first attempt at a solution turned into a political nightmare. After state-sanctioned hunters shot an especially aggressive male named Pepe in 2009, a leaked photo of smiling soldiers standing over his carcass led to national outrage. A judge soon banned further killings, forcing officials to find non-lethal ways to manage the herd. The burden largely fell on David Echeverry, a Colombian biologist and local environmental official with a focus on botany, who had to learn about hippos on the fly. His team learned to lure some of them into paddocks with vegetables. Eight were captured and sent to Colombian zoos. Dozens were tranquilized and castrated to keep them from reproducing, a grueling 6 to 8 hour nightmare undertaking. The most complicated part is capturing the hippos, Mr. Echeverry said. We weren't able to stop population growth.
In 2021, a group of scientists published an exhaustive study concluding that culling them was one of the most effective ways to protect the ecosystem. And in 2022, the Colombian government declared the hippos an invasive species, opening the door to euthanasia. Mr. Contreras, the fisherman, 48, is eager for the cull to begin. He has largely abandoned the river after dark, forfeiting what used to be the most abundant hauls. With their massive bodies submerged, the hippos are invisible in the moonlight. Fishermen are terrified of unknowingly navigating over their sunken boulders of muscle, or worse, provoking one and turning it into a territorial bull. A hippo can destroy a boat hull with a toss of its head. Instead of thinking so much about the lives of the animals, he said, why don't they think about the suffering of the fishermen and the poor who live on the river's edge? A single infusion could suppress HIV for years, study suggests. A study of a few patients to be presented this week showed promise for a type of therapy that has already cured some blood cancers. Bayapurva Mandavilli. For about a decade, scientists have had remarkable success curing sub-blood cancers by modifying a patient's own immune cells to recognize and kill the malignant cells. The same approach may help control HIV among the wiliest of viruses, scientists will report on Tuesday. After a single infusion of immune cells engineered to recognize the virus, two people in a new study have suppressed their HIV to undetectable levels, one of them for nearly 2 years. The data is scheduled to be presented at a gene therapy conference in Boston, but the researchers shared an early copy with the New York Times. The treatment is years, if not decades, from being widely available. But the study offers what scientists call proof of concept and the tantalizing hope that a single shot could one day offer lifelong relief from HIV. It is inspiration and potential roadmap to get to where we need to go, said Dr. Steve Deeks, an HIV expert at the University of California, San Francisco, who led the trial. Our scientists were enthusiastic about the milestone. It's truly amazing that they were able to accomplish this, said Dr. Hans-Peter Kim, an oncologist and gene therapy expert at the Fred Hutchinson Cancer Center in Seattle, who was not involved in the study. HIV requires lifelong control because the virus hides out deep in recesses of the body and comes roaring back when it sees an opportunity. It also mutates easily to evade its attackers. More than 40 million people are living with HIV worldwide. About three-fourths of them take daily oral pills to keep the virus in check. And a much smaller proportion now receive injections every month or two. Several companies are developing longer-acting options, including weekly and monthly pills and shots that could be given just once a year. But scientists still aspire to develop functional cures that would effectively control HIV over a lifetime, even if they did not eliminate it. People are really working hard on trying to cure it, and we're making progress, said James O'Reilly, an immunologist at the University of Pennsylvania, who is also modifying immune cells to control HIV. Since the 1990s, many scientists have tried to modify immune cells called T cells to attack HIV. But those efforts were mostly unsuccessful. Some research teams lost interest after the arrival of powerful antiviral drugs soon after. Cancer researchers soldiered on and succeeded in using the approach against blood cancers like leukemia. Cancer will always probably be the pioneer in this stuff because of the incredible unmet medical need, Dr. Riley said. In the new study, scientists at Caring Cross, a nonprofit focused on developing affordable immunotherapies, engineered immune cells from each study participant to carry two molecules on the cell surface. Both molecules bind to HIV
and kill infected cells, but one also prevents the immune cells from becoming infected. It's the dual nature of targeting, killing and protecting, that we think is the missing piece in terms of how this therapy works, said Boro Dropulic, the executive director of Caring Cross, who developed the method. The researchers extracted immune cells from each participant, modified the cells, and then injected them back in. The participants stopped taking antiviral drugs the day of the infusion. If a person does not take antiviral drugs, their HIV levels typically soar within 2 weeks. But one person in the trial partially suppressed the virus for 12 weeks before rebounding. Two others were still in remission 92 and 48 weeks after their infusion. All three had begun receiving antiviral therapy within months of being infected. Three others who had lived with HIV for longer before they were treated did not respond and needed to resume antiviral therapy. A seventh participant showed signs of control 7 weeks after infusion. These details may be important. Those who were treated early in infection may have less HIV sequestered in their bodies. Their immune system may also be less ravaged by the virus and therefore more likely to rally when infused with the modified cells. Three out of three people with early disease doing some degree of control, to me, is the most provocative finding here, Dr. Deeks said. The two people with long-term response did show some blips of viral replication that quickly died down. That is to be expected as HIV emerges from its reservoirs and is quashed by the immune cells. Still, the results were exciting, several experts said. The numbers in the study are very small, but these N of ones are so powerful because they encourage further research, said Dr. Mike McCune, the head of a division at the Gates Foundation that supports innovation in HIV. For us, what's important is to make sure that we can go from N of one to an N of a million or more, he said. And the only way to do it is to engage companies that know how to make products. The foundation has not invested in work that involves removing immune cells and reinfusing them back into the individual. That approach is too invasive and expensive to reach the millions who will need it, Dr. McCune said, but it is actively pursuing scalable options. Cancer researchers are already showing success altering the immune cells while they are still in the body, which should eventually be cheaper by orders of magnitude. The direct injections could be produced for less than $10,000 and then be off the shelf, meaning you could have them ready when a parent or patient or person living with HIV comes in, Dr. Keem said. Other groups are working on broadly neutralizing antibodies, rare molecules that can disable a wide range of HIV versions, by targeting parts of the virus that do not mutate. If we can combine these two approaches, that really may be synergistic and provide a pathway to deliver something close to a functional cure long-term, Dr. Riley said. Anticipating long-term needs, Caring Cross is working with organizations in Brazil, India, and elsewhere to manufacture the products for cancer at much lower costs. The team is also refining the tools and approach for HIV and plans to begin a bigger study later this year. This is a first in-human approach, Dr. D said. We often come up with new theories as we do this, and that's what's happening as we speak. Reflecting pool repairs to cost $13.1 million. Trump had promised $1.8 million. The Interior Department added $6.2 million to the no-bid contract for repairs to the Lincoln Memorial Pool late last week. By David Fahrenholt and Luke Broadwater. President Trump said that his hand-picked contractor would charge only $1.8 million
to repair the Lincoln Memorial reflecting pool and paint it blue. The actual cost is now more than seven times that, after the Interior Department nearly doubled the size of the contract late last week, federal records show. On Friday, the Interior Department added $6.2 million to the contract's previous cost, saying it now planned to pay $13.1 million to a Virginia firm called Atlantic Industrial Coatings. President Trump said he chose that company to repair the landmark because the firm had worked on the swimming pools at his golf club in Sterling, Virginia. The government awarded that firm a no-bid contract last month, bypassing the requirement to seek competing offers by saying that the situation was so urgent that any delay would cause serious injury to the government. The government has not publicly said what that injury would have been. Instead, it has cited Mr. Trump's desire to get the work done before the country's 250th birthday on July 4th. Public contracting records do not say why the contract's cost increased so sharply on Friday. Katie Martin, a spokeswoman for the Interior Department, said that the higher price reflects the effort necessary to expedite the timeline of completing the leak prevention coating project. More people, more materials, more equipment, and longer hours ahead of our 250th. Atlantic Industrial Coatings did not respond to questions about the increase. But government documents obtained by the New York Times show that the contract's current value matches down to the dollar an offer submitted to the government by Atlantic Industrial Coatings in the middle of last month. That offer included a 20% profit margin, the documents show. Competitive bidding laws aim to ensure that the government is getting a fair price from its vendors. The contractor was hired to repair leaking joints between the pool's concrete slabs, waterproof the pool's bottom, and painted a shade of blue called American Flag Blue. The pool has also been troubled for decades by leaks and algae blooms that turn its water green. On Monday, a nonprofit dedicated to landscape architecture filed a lawsuit in U.S. District Court in Washington seeking to halt the paint job. The Cultural Landscape Foundation said that the Trump administration had ignored a law requiring advanced scrutiny of projects that alter historic landmarks. The foundation, based in Washington, said in its lawsuit that every day that the resurfacing continues, the historic character of the reflecting pool is being further and fundamentally altered. Meta's embrace of AI is making its employees miserable. As it adapts to the artificial intelligence era, the company is pushing many of its 78,000 workers to use the technology and preparing to lay some of them off. By Kelly Huang, Ellie Tan, and Kate Conger. In an internal post last month, Meta told its U.S. employees that it was making a change that would affect tens of thousands of them. With employees, what employees typed into their computer, how they moved their mouse, where they clicked, and what they saw on their screen would be tracked, Meta said. The goal, the company said, was to capture employee data so Meta's artificial intelligence models could learn how people actually complete everyday tasks using computers. Many workers immediately revolted. In online comments, they blasted the tracking as a privacy violation, calling it antisocial and callous. "This makes me super uncomfortable," an engineering manager said in a comment in response to the announcement, which was reviewed by the New York Times. How do we opt out? "There is no option to opt out on your corporate laptop," replied Andrew Bosworth, Meta's chief technology officer. Employees reacted by posting more than 100 angry and surprised emojis, according to the messages. Mark Zuckerberg, Meta's chief executive, has staked
the future of the company on AI by weaving the powerful technology into apps like Facebook and Instagram and spending hundreds of billions of dollars on developing AI models and data centers. But as the Silicon Valley company tries to transition from an internet firm to an AI organization, its embrace of the technology has been awkward and at times downright ugly. Meta is pushing its 78,000 employees to adopt AI tools and factoring their use of the technology in performance reviews. The company is also tracking employees' computer work,

0: no longer saw Meta as a place for a long career. Others were looking for new jobs or trying to signal that they wanted to be laid off so they could receive severance pay, the current and former employees said. It's incredibly demoralizing. An employee who does user research wrote in an internal post, which was reviewed by the Times. I'm sorry, that's all we have time for this morning. You've been listening to the front page of the New York Times for Tuesday, May 12th. My name is Tim.
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2: Hi, this is Bridget with USA Today. Tuesday, May 12th. Infighting hinders Trump's agenda. GOP drama in Congress could affect midterms. By Zachary Schirmelli, Washington. House Speaker Mike Johnson says he's doing the impossible on Capitol Hill. Over the last few weeks, he's been hard at work skillfully negotiating with House Republicans and his Senate counterparts to enact President Donald Trump's legislative agenda in a critical midterm election year, despite a historically small voting margin. That's one way of looking at it. Another perspective, as Senator John Kennedy, a Republican from Johnson's home state of Louisiana, put it, Mike's having a tough time. He's good, the often frank lawmaker said last month at the Capitol, but he can't work miracles. Kennedy's observations came during a particularly challenging week in the House. Republican infighting was on full display as Johnson struggled to cobble together the votes needed to advance a farm bill, extend a critical government spying program, and end the record-long Department of Homeland Security shutdown. The GOP family drama caused typically painless procedural votes to drag on for hours. At one point, a Republican from Iowa, Representative Zach Nunn, yelled at Johnson from across the House floor, saying the pair needed to have a conversation. It's been a whirlwind, Nunn said the morning after a bout of late-night negotiations over sticking points in the farm bill. Though that legislation passed, it still faces an uncertain future in the Senate, where a provision over cancer warnings on pesticides continues to pit farm state Republicans against Make America Healthy Again proponents. The congressional gridlock, both within and between the Republican-controlled chambers, has already had clear consequences for the American people. Fierce disagreements between GOP lawmakers in the House and Senate were part of the reason the DHS shutdown dragged on, leaving tens of thousands of federal workers worried about their paychecks and travelers fretting over the return of long airport security lines. But as the midterms draw closer, each public intra-party brawl carries greater risks for the GOP. Democrats, already favored to win back the House in November, are sure to seize on every such squabble to undermine Republicans' pitch to voters that Congress should remain fully under conservative control. Hanging in the balance is Trump's last chance, possibly ever, to notch big legislative wins. Sometimes

0: The process around here is cumbersome. That's the way this works, Johnson told reporters recently. But in spite of our razor-thin, historically small majority, House Republicans continue to deliver for the American people. Johnson's shrinking wiggle room. Congress has been straining to do the basics of legislating for a while, according to Representative Kevin Kiley. The California congressman, a Republican turned independent, who still caucuses with the GOP, argued the ongoing dysfunction is the fault of no one person, Johnson included. He's operating under, I'd say, especially challenging circumstances, Kiley told USA Today. The speaker can only afford two defections on any given vote. That leaves barely any wiggle room amid a tight legislative schedule. Not to mention the fact that yet another scandal-ridden House Republican, North Carolina Representative Chuck Edwards, could face a vote soon costing him his job. Acrimony between House and Senate Republicans over several issues, from enacting voting restrictions to lowering the Senate's 60-vote threshold, known as the filibuster, isn't making it any easier to get important legislation across the finish line from now to November. Even Senate Majority Leader John Thune, Republican South Dakota, hasn't been able to fully mask his frustration with the other chamber. On April 29th, a reporter asked him outside his office how the Senate can keep functioning amid the latest logistical turmoil. Frustrated, Thune shook his head. Meanwhile, there's a lot on Congress's plate, including a GOP plan to funnel more than $70 billion to immigration enforcement, plus another $1 billion for security in a new White House ballroom. The Pentagon is also preparing a supplemental defense spending request amid the Iran war, which has already cost taxpayers roughly $25 billion. There are bipartisan efforts afoot, too. Lawmakers on both sides of the aisle are clamoring to enact changes to rein in a spy law. Others want to get to work soon to put more guardrails on online betting. And a massive bipartisan housing reform bill is working its way through both chambers, though it's been stalled in the House for weeks due to concerns from some in the GOP. When you're operating within such a small majority, especially, it's maybe a good reason to try and do things in a bipartisan way whenever possible, Kiley said. The math becomes a lot easier then, and it tends to lead to better policy as well. Here's where Earth's glow is growing. NASA shows how light pollution in some areas has gotten worse, by Janet Lorke. Our night sky is getting brighter and brighter, not because of the moon, but because of artificial lighting. While outdoor lighting is a necessary part of modern society, its widespread use has reshaped natural darkness, affected human and animal health, and made the night sky harder to see. According to a new study that analyzed a combination of satellite images, artificial nighttime lights have brightened Earth by 16% between 2014 and 2022. Researchers from University of Connecticut found that nights are gradually becoming brighter worldwide, though trends vary by region, particularly in areas affected by war or natural disasters. The findings were published in Nature. In 2022, the United States had by far the highest total luminosity of any country, followed by China, India, Canada, and Brazil. For decades, we've held a simplified view that the Earth at night is just getting steadily brighter as human population and economies grow, said senior author of the study, Shi Zhu, director of the University of Connecticut's Global Environmental Remote Sensing Laboratory. The planet's lighting footprint is constantly expanding, contracting, and shifting, Zhu said. The glow, Earth's light pollution. In the United States, nearly 80% of people reside in urban areas. In many locations, the brightness of artificial light sources obscures the beauty of the night sky. Because of city lights, only the brightest stars, planets, and other celestial objects are visible. According to Dark Sky International, a non-profit organization dedicated to protecting night skies. In the University of Connecticut study, researchers also identified areas where artificial light levels had decreased. This dimming was attributed to the Russia-Ukraine conflict in 2022, which triggered a regional energy crisis and caused European nights to darken dramatically. What is light pollution? Here are the four types. Excessive artificial lighting outside is known as light pollution, and according to Dark Sky, there are four ways that light pollution can happen. Glare. The intense, uncomfortable light that shines directly at the viewer and obstructs their eyesight. Sky glow. The brightening of the night sky because of light distributed in the atmosphere by human-caused lighting. Light trespass. Unwanted artificial light spilling onto another person's property or space, such as light from a street light shining in a bedroom window. Clutter. Intensely bright lights which cause visual discomfort. Common examples include extremely bright street lights or poorly aimed spotlights. How much light pollution is in your area? Excessive lighting is a common feature of cities, suburbs, and urban towns. These light sources include parking lots, street lights, advertisements, and both internal and outdoor lighting. The brightness of the night sky can be measured by using the Bortle scale. The scale has 9 levels, with class 9 representing the highest level of light pollution. To easily check light pollution where you live, visit the Light Pollution Map, lightpollutionmap.app, which shows how much artificial light is in your area. How too much light can impact wildlife and humans. Both animals and humans are affected by artificial light. In animals, research shows that light pollution disrupts a wide range of behaviors, including migration patterns, sleep-wake cycles, and habitat development. Species that rely on natural light cues are particularly vulnerable. According to Dark Sky International, sea turtles and birds use moonlight to navigate during migration. Artificial lighting can disorient them, causing them to stray from their routes and often leading to death. Artificial lights also attract large numbers of insects, which are a primary food source for birds and other animals. Many of these insects are quickly killed when they come into contact with light sources, reducing available food and further disrupting ecosystems. For humans, artificial light at night can disrupt the body's natural circadian rhythm by suppressing melatonin, a hormone that helps regulate sleep. This disruption may in turn interfere with biological processes such as hormone regulation, cell growth, and DNA repair that help protect against cancer. In a 2024 peer-reviewed study published in Science Direct, researchers found that higher exposure to outdoor artificial light at night, or ALIN, was associated with a modestly higher risk of breast cancer. For tips to help reduce light pollution, visit darksky.org. Hantavirus. Two more travelers on ship positive. One American among the ill of deadly cruise outbreak. By Nicole Fallert, Natalie Nasa Alund, Melina Khan, Tao Wen, and Daniel DeVice. Two more people, including an American, have tested positive for hantavirus after being evacuated from a luxury cruise ship hit by a deadly outbreak, health authorities said, as Spain prepared on May 11th to evacuate and repatriate the last passengers remaining on the vessel. A French passenger who was evacuated from the MV Hondius tested positive for the virus, and her condition was deteriorating. French Health Minister Stephanie Rist said on May 11th. The U.S. Department of Health and Human Services said on May 10th that one of the 17 Americans being repatriated had tested mildly positive for the Andes strain of the virus, while a second had shown mild symptoms. The two individuals were transferred to Atlanta for further testing, officials said at a May 11th news briefing from the University of Nebraska, where the American passengers were flown for examination. Over the next several days, passengers will undergo an initial health assessment and receive guidance on next steps from the CDC experts, said John Knox, the principal deputy assistant secretary for the Administration for Strategic Preparedness and Response. The risk to the rest of the country is low, said Admiral Brian Christine, the Assistant Secretary for Health at HHS. The World Health Organization said there were now 9 reported cases of hantavirus linked to the MV Hondius outbreak, of which 7 had been confirmed as Andes virus, the only hantavirus known to be capable of human-to-human transmission, generally through close contact, according to the CDC. 3 people have died since the start of the outbreak, a Dutch couple and a German national. The remaining 24 passengers on board the MV Hondius were set to be evacuated later on May 11th, while the ship was anchored near Spain's Atlantic island of Tenerife, according to Spanish authorities. Questions over positive cases. As the MV Hondius approached the Canary Islands late last week, amid protests from the regional government about the risk of the virus spreading, Spain's health minister and the WHO had said all passengers were asymptomatic. Authorities on May 11th faced questions about the 2 recent positive cases and a suggestion that U.S. passengers had been ill on board. In a statement, the Spanish Health Ministry queried the U.S. positive test determination, saying an epidemiologist from the European Center for Disease Prevention and Control had tested the American passenger on board the ship since they had been in close contact with a confirmed case. A diagnostic test was performed and sent to 2 laboratories. In one of them, the result was considered by U.S. authorities to be a weak positive, although for us it was inconclusive, the ministry said. The second American passenger had a mild cough that medics on board felt was unlikely to be hantavirus, it added, while the French passenger only exhibited a fever once she boarded the plane. Spain's health ministry said no blanket PCR testing had been conducted on the ship because it lacked both the technical capacity and an epidemiological reason to do so. Captain on challenging weeks. Jan Dobrogowski, the captain of the MV Hondius, said in a video message that the past few weeks have been extremely challenging. I wish nothing more to everybody, guests and crew alike, to be able to go home safely and in good health, Dobrogowski said in the video, which was shared by Oceanwide Expeditions on May 11th. What touched me the most, what moved me the most, was your patience, your discipline, and also kindness, Dobrogowski said, adding that his thoughts are with the 3 passengers who died. UN backs Spain's leadership. United Nations Secretary General Antonio Guterres on May 11th said the agency backs the Spanish government as it oversees the hantavirus outbreak in coordination with the WHO. While the current public health risk from the virus remains low, it's important that international health efforts ensure the safety of all, including passengers and crew of the MV Hondius, Guterres wrote in a post on X. Nearly 150 people from 23 countries, including the United States, were on board the MV Hondius when the cluster of severe respiratory illnesses among passengers was first reported to the WHO on May 3rd. Oceanwide Expeditions, which operates the Netherlands-based expedition cruise, said. By then, 34 other passengers had departed the vessel, which first sailed from the South American country of Argentina in March, with stops in the Antarctic and other locations, before heading to waters off Cape Verde near the coast of West Africa. The virus was first detected by health officials in Johannesburg on May 2nd, after a British man became sick and was taken into intensive care, 21 days after another passenger had died. The man's health has since improved, Reuters reported on May 10th, citing a WHO official. Four remained hospitalized in South Africa, the Netherlands, and Switzerland. On the remote island of Tristan da Cunha, a suspected case was being treated by a team of medical specialists who were parachuted in by the United Kingdom military. DOJ changed status of pot, but that hasn't made it legal. By Janine Santucci. Despite years of momentum to loosen restrictions on weed, including a recent order from the Trump administration's Department of Justice, there is still a big disconnect between states and the federal government. On April 23rd, the Department of Justice said it was easing federal restrictions by moving some kinds of marijuana with medical use from Schedule I, the most heavily controlled drugs under the Controlled Substances Act, to Schedule III, which can be legally prescribed. But the move doesn't apply to all marijuana, and it doesn't make recreational use legal at the federal level. The Trump administration said it was able to quickly make this narrow change while still pursuing a more sweeping rescheduling. With the DOJ's most recent action, someone who uses medical marijuana in a state that has a medical use program, if they follow the state's rules, is no longer breaking federal law, said Heather Trela, Director of Operations and Fellow at the Rockefeller Institute of Government. But experts have told USA Today that the move to reclassify marijuana doesn't satisfy the years-long push to make it legal for other uses and won't resolve conflicts between federal and state laws. This does not make it legal to be used in any circumstance, Trela said. This will not make medical marijuana legal in states that have not legalized it. Despite federal laws, many states have taken the approach of passing their own marijuana laws, often ones far more permissive than the federal government. This has left the nation with a confusing patchwork of state laws. Most states have been authorizing marijuana for medical use even before the rescheduling, and nearly half of all states also say recreational use is okay. Few ban it outright. Americans generally support legalization, according to public opinion polling. For the past decade, at least 60% have supported legalization. Former President Joe Biden announced his intention to reschedule marijuana and also issued federal pardons for certain marijuana-related crimes. President Donald Trump is also pushing for rescheduling. Some people like it. Some people hate it. Some people hate the whole concept of marijuana, Trump said last year. What did the new order do? The Department of Justice action on April 23rd did not reschedule all marijuana, a move both Biden and Trump have indicated they support. Instead, it rescheduled products that fall under two categories, including those approved by the Food and Drug Administration. FDA-approved products containing marijuana and marijuana products regulated by a state medical marijuana license. These types of marijuana products were moved from Schedule 1 to Schedule 3. The Controlled Substances Act classifies drugs from Schedule 1 to Schedule 5 based on their potential for abuse, addictiveness, and medical use. Schedule 1 drugs have high potential for abuse and the potential to create severe psychological and/or physical dependence, and no currently accepted medical use, the Drug Enforcement Administration says. Marijuana was considered a Schedule 1 drug since it was first placed on the list in 1970, alongside drugs like heroin, LSD, and ecstasy. Schedule 3 drugs, which include Tylenol with codeine or anabolic steroids, can be lawfully prescribed as medication regulated by the FDA. The move could also open up potential tax benefits for weed companies in states where medical marijuana is legal. There is some uncertainty about how that will go and whether those businesses have reason to be concerned if they also sell recreational marijuana, which remains federally illegal, Trela said. States' marijuana laws explained. 40 states, 3 territories, and Washington, D.C. all allow for medical marijuana as of June 2025, according to the National Conference of State Legislatures, which tracks state laws. 24 states, 3 territories, and D.C. have passed laws permitting recreational use, with a variety of specific rules on legal limits. That's up from just a few years ago. Some other states allow for low THC, high cannabidiol products for medical purposes. Only Idaho has no legal usage of marijuana products at all. Full legalization has significant public support. About 64% of Americans think it should be legal, according to an October 2025 survey by Gallup, which has been polling public opinion on weed for decades. The 2025 result was a slight downtick from peak support in 2023 of 70%. A confusing disconnect. Technically, pot has been illegal at the federal level everywhere, even though more and more states have said it's allowed. The wave of medical and recreational laws passed at the state level has left a confusing disconnect. The federal government could, at any time, choose to prosecute someone for recreationally using marijuana, even if they are in a state that allows it, and they are following all the state rules, Trela said. But the federal government tends not to do that and would rather use its resources pursuing crimes it deems more important. It will still sometimes charge someone for marijuana possession when their actions draw too much attention, Trela said. That could include using weed on federal property, the U.S. Park Police recently said. For over a decade, Congress has passed provisions in budget bills that bar the DOJ from using taxpayer money to interfere with states' ability to implement medical marijuana programs. And administrations have discretion over how they will enforce their laws. During the Obama administration, policies dictated that DOJ wouldn't interfere with state laws allowing medical or recreational pot use, effectively discouraging prosecution for nonviolent users who weren't involved in organized crime. Those were rescinded during Trump's first term. Rescheduling all marijuana to Schedule 3, something the Trump administration says it will continue to evaluate, could reduce the mandatory minimum penalties faced by those who are prosecuted for marijuana use, Trela said. It would still not make all marijuana use legal at the federal level, however. Full legalization doesn't seem likely any time in the foreseeable future, she said. Could government legalize pot? Congress could act on its own to either reschedule marijuana or fully legalize it, Trela said. It's never had enough momentum in Congress to go very far. Otherwise, the executive branch can pursue a much longer, complicated process to change how it classifies marijuana. Starting at the end of June, the DOJ said it will begin the process of more broadly rescheduling marijuana, which will include administrative hearings. By limiting the scope of the rescheduling order in April, the DOJ could bypass some of the formal administrative rulemaking process, allowing the order to go into effect immediately. Opposition to rescheduled weed. Already, a federal lawsuit has been filed challenging the DOJ's authority to order the limited rescheduling. The group Smart Approaches to Marijuana, or SAM, and the National Drug and Alcohol Screening Alliance filed a petition on May 4th to block the April rescheduling move, arguing that it violates rulemaking requirements and that the administration overstepped its power. With this move, we are now confronted with the most pro-drug administration in our history, SAM said in a statement. It's a drug that should be carefully researched, of course, but not legalized through the back door. The organization said marijuana should remain on Schedule 1 until research can prove it doesn't meet the criteria. Trela said the change will be hugely beneficial for research, the key reason Trump has said he favors rescheduling. When marijuana was strictly a Schedule 1 drug, that also meant there were major legal hurdles for anyone wanting to conduct research on its effects, she said. That created something of a feedback loop. It was hard to study pot to prove its medical value because the federal government said it had no medical value. Studies to this point have been limited in their scope or sample sizes, Trela said. The move to reschedule marijuana is due in large part to its lower public health risk, federal scientists have said. Its medical use includes helping with pain, anxiety, and glaucoma. But some studies point to health and psychological risks, such as IQ loss, heart issues, and temporary paranoia and hallucinations. What are the long-term effects? Are there any long-term effects? What does this do to your body? What is marijuana good for? What is it not good for? Does it help anxiety or does it not? Trela said. We don't know on a lot of these things. Trump says Iran ceasefire on life support. President rejects latest offer as unacceptable. By James Powell and Francesca Chambers. Washington. President Donald Trump said that the ceasefire with Iran is on life support, since the two countries are unable to reach an agreement to end the war and fighting is resuming in the Strait of Hormuz. During a White House event, Trump said the ceasefire has been unbelievably weak and called Iran's latest peace proposal a piece of garbage. I would say the ceasefire is on massive life support, where the doctor walks in and says, "Sir, your loved one has approximately a 1% chance of living," Trump said on May 11th in the Oval Office. Trump previously had rejected Iran's response to the United States' latest proposal to end the war, declaring it totally unacceptable, in a May 10th social media post, though he did not provide further details. The comments dashed hopes for an imminent end to the U.S.-Israel war on Iran that has caused widespread damage in the Middle East, paralyzed maritime traffic in the Strait of Hormuz, and driven up global energy prices. the United States had proposed an end to the fighting that would reopen the key oil shipping waterway and roll back Iran's nuclear program. In the Oval Office on May 11th, Trump said the United States was prepared to continue its military campaign until it is completed. "They didn't want to go that far," Trump said. "How stupid? Are they stupid people?" Trump asked. "They think that, well, I'll get tired of this, or I'll get bored, or I'll have some pressure." But there's no pressure. There's no pressure at all, Trump said. Reuters, citing Iranian state media, reported that Iran's proposal emphasized its sovereignty over the strait, called for war reparations from the United States, and framed the U.S. proposal as a surrender to Trump's demands. "We will never bow our heads before the enemy, and if talk of dialogue or negotiation arises, it does not mean surrender or retreat," Iranian President Masoud Pezeshkian said in a post on X on May 10th. "Rather, the goal is to uphold the rights of the Iranian nation and to defend national interests with resolute strength." Tense days of attacks. The biggest flare-ups in fighting since a ceasefire began have occurred in recent days in and around the Strait of Hormuz. The United Arab Emirates said on May 10th that it intercepted two drones coming from Iran, and Qatar condemned a drone attack that hit a cargo ship coming from Abu Dhabi in its waters. Kuwait said its air defenses had dealt with hostile drones that entered its airspace. Kazem Gharibabadi, Iran's deputy foreign minister for international affairs, warned the French and British that any potential naval deployment to the strait would be met with military force. "It is emphasized that the presence of French and British warships, or those of any other country potentially accompanying the illegal and internationally unlawful actions of the United States in the Strait of Hormuz, will be met with decisive and immediate response," Gharibabadi wrote on X on May 10th. French President Emmanuel Macron said at a news conference in Kenya that France has never considered deploying forces to the region, but is ready to support security in the strait after hostilities end. "We have built an ad hoc mission, co-piloted with the British, which has brought together 50 countries and international organizations to enable, in concert with Iran and by deconflicting the matter with all the countries of the region and the United States, to ensure, as soon as conditions allow, the resumption of maritime traffic," Macron said. Netanyahu said war is not over in 60 Minutes interview. In an interview with CBS's 60 Minutes that aired on May 10th, Israeli Prime Minister Benjamin Netanyahu said that the war is not over. The Prime Minister alleged that Iran still has nuclear material that could be removed if you go in and you take it out, in an excerpt of the interview released hours before Trump's post. Netanyahu said Trump told him that, "I want to go in there," and refused to rule out the use of American forces to retrieve the nuclear material. "I'm not going to talk about military means," Netanyahu said. "I think it can be done physically." Netanyahu added that military goals had not been completed. Israel receives about $3.8 billion of military aid from the United States annually, but Netanyahu said he wanted to wean the country off of it. Suspect in press dinner shooting enters not guilty plea, by Andrew Goudsward, Washington. The man accused of attempting to assassinate President Donald Trump at a White House reporters' gala last month pleaded not guilty to all charges May 11th. Cole Allen, 31, did not speak in court as his attorney entered the plea. The charges include attempted assassination of the president, assault on a federal officer, and firearms offenses. Prosecutors allege Allen fired a shotgun at a Secret Service agent and stormed a security checkpoint in a foiled attack on Trump and other members of his administration at the White House Correspondents' Dinner. Investigators say Allen traveled to Washington by train, carrying a shotgun, pistol, and knives, and booked a room in the Washington Hilton where the April 25th dinner took place. Allen wore an orange jumpsuit and was shackled at the waist during the brief court proceeding. It was his first appearance in Washington, D.C. federal court before the judge who will preside over the remainder of the case, U.S. District Judge Trevor McFadden. A magistrate judge apologized to Allen and grilled a jail representative over the conditions Allen had faced. His lawyer said he'd been kept alone in a cell and was denied access to a Bible. He had been placed on suicide precautions and isolated from other inmates. The proceeding May 11th previewed the next legal battle in the case. Allen's lawyers want to have Acting Attorney General Todd Blanche and U.S. Attorney Jeanine Pirro disqualified because they were present and may have been among Allen's alleged targets. Allen's lawyer, Eugene Ohm, said the defense is likely to seek recusal of the entire U.S. Attorney's office in Washington, which Pirro leads, because of her friendship with Trump and status as a potential victim. It is wholly inappropriate for victims of an alleged event like this to be individually prosecuting the case, Ohm said. Prosecutors are set to respond to the defense's legal filing by May 22nd. Pirro previously told CNN that my ability to prosecute this case has nothing to do with my being there. Allen is detained pending his trial, after he dropped his fight against pretrial detention April 30th. He faces a life term if convicted. Bear kills man at Glacier National Park. Hiker from Florida dies in first attack since 1998. By Tao Wen. A Florida man who went missing while hiking in Glacier National Park in Montana was killed by a bear in what authorities believe to be the first deadly bear attack at the park since 1998. The body of the hiker was recovered and identified as Anthony Polio, 33, of Davie, Florida, the National Park Service said in a news release May 9th. Polio was last heard from May 3rd after he communicated his plans to hike toward the Mount Brown Fire Lookout. His last known message was sent at around 8:20 p.m. local time, May 3rd, and the park was notified about his disappearance on the afternoon of May 4th, according to the National Park Service. Park rangers had concentrated their search efforts in the Mount Brown and Snyder Lakes areas and adjacent trail corridors, the Park Service said. Aerial resources and local rescue crews also assisted in the search. Polio's body was discovered by search and rescue crews at around 12 p.m. local time, May 6th, about 50 feet off the Mount Brown Trail in a densely wooded area with downed timber, according to the Park Service. Crews also found some of Polio's personal items about 2.5 miles from the trailhead. At the time of the discovery, the Park Service said Polio's injuries were consistent with those sustained by a bear encounter. The sequence of events leading to the bear encounter remains under investigation. However, evidence suggests that this was a surprise encounter, the Park Service said in the May 9th news release. The National Park Service noted that a section of the trail where the incident occurred remains temporarily closed as authorities investigate and reminded park visitors to stay off closed trails. The agency said park staff were working to determine next steps based on field assessments and wildlife behavior monitoring. Bear incidents at Glacier National Park. fatal bear encounters are uncommon at Glacier National Park, located near the Canada-United States border in northwestern Montana. The Park Service said the last deadly bear attack at the park occurred in 1998 in the Two Medicine region. On May 17, 1998, a solo hiker, Craig Dahl, was attacked at the Scenic Point Trail in the Two Medicine Valley. Park Service records show. Wildlife authorities killed a female bear and two cubs in response to Dahl's death. Since the park was established, there have been 10 confirmed grizzly bear-related fatalities from 1967 to 1998, according to Park Service records. The last time a bear injured a human at Glacier National Park was in August 2025, the Park Service said. A 34-year-old woman was injured by a brown-colored bear while backcountry hiking with another person near Lake Janet, the agency said in a news release at the time. A female bear and her two cubs charged toward the woman, and she dove off the trail, according to the Park Service. The female bear swiped at the woman, injuring her arm and shoulder. The encounter ended after her hiking partner used bear spray, causing the bear to immediately run away, the agency said. The hikers then used another group's satellite communicator to contact park dispatch and send an SOS, who found the woman in stable condition. No action will be taken against the bear at this time. The encounter was a surprise to a sow with two cubs that reacted defensively. The area of the trail the hiking party was on is confined by the lake and dense brush, which the bear came out of, the agency said in the news release. The species of the bear could not be positively identified. Other bear incidents in the United States. The fatal bear encounter at Glacier National Park occurred in the same week that two hikers were injured in a bear attack at Yellowstone National Park in Wyoming, according to the Park Service. At the time, the agency said in a news release that the two hikers sustained injuries in an attack by one or more bears on a trail near the Old Faithful Geyser on May 4th. In an update on May 7th, the agency said a 15-year-old boy and a 28-year-old man were hiking the Mystic Falls Trail when they were injured. Authorities responded to the scene and provided aid before transporting the two hikers from the area by helicopter, according to the Park Service. The incident remains under investigation, but the agency said park staff believe a female grizzly bear with two or three cubs was involved in the encounter. This is the first incident of a bear injuring a person in Yellowstone in 2026, the Park Service said. The last time a visitor was injured by a bear in the park was in September 2025. The last human fatality caused by a bear occurred in 2015 in the Lake Village area of the park. In April, two U.S. Army soldiers were injured after encountering a brown bear during training at Joint Base Elmendorf-Richardson in Anchorage, Alaska, the 11th Airborne Division said in a news release. Both soldiers deployed bear spray during the incident and were treated for their injuries. Authorities at the Great Smoky Mountains National Park, which spans parts of North Carolina and Tennessee, also reported a spike in encounters between aggressive bears and humans in April. What to do if you encounter a bear? To stay safe in areas where bears can be found, the National Park Service recommends visitors to stay 100 yards away from bears at all times, carry bear spray and know how to use it, be alert and watch for fresh tracks, scat, and feeding sites. Look for signs of digging, rolled rocks, torn up logs, and ripped open anthills. Make noise. Hike in groups of three or more people. Don't hike at dawn, dusk, or at night when bears are most active. don't run from a bear. Officials probe cause of Miami boat explosion by Drew Pittock and Anthony Thompson. The 11 injuries that came after a possible boat explosion in Miami may be tied to the boat's hatches that were allegedly not open when the ignition was started, an eyewitness told local media outlet CBS 12. Miami-Dade Fire and Rescue Battalion Chief Juan Arias said first responders were dispatched around 12:48 p.m., May 9th, USA Today reported, after reports of an explosion in the waters off Miami's Haulover Sandbar. Crews arrived and located multiple victims. 11 people were treated at the scene before being transported to area hospitals. Arias told USA Today some of the victims sustained burn injuries, though he did not comment on the full extent of their conditions. Officials told USA Today on May 10th that the cause of the possible explosion is under investigation. Witness: he blew people out of the boat. Speaking to CBS News Miami, Patrick Lee, a boat charter captain who witnessed the incident, described seeing three people fly out of the boat after the explosion. Lee speculated that gasoline fumes ignited after the boat was started, causing the explosion. People got on board and he turned the key and didn't open the hatches, didn't turn on the blowers, and he blew people out of the boat, Lee told the outlet. Explosion triggers large-scale response. Witnesses told CBS 12 that crews responded to the scene within minutes. They described passengers suffering burns being carried away on stretchers. "I just saw a lot of them were burns all over them," Lee said. More than 25 units from four organizations responded to the scene, including the local fire department, an ocean rescue team, the Florida Fish and Wildlife Conservation Commission, and the U.S. Coast Guard, according to CBS 12. "This time of year, we have a lot of boats on the water, so it's always good to make sure you have a radio with you, life vests, fire extinguishers," Arias told CBS 12, "and also an experienced boater with you." Army recovers body of missing U.S. soldier. "He went missing while training in Morocco," by Drew Pittock. The body of a U.S. soldier who went missing during a training exercise in southwestern Morocco this month has been recovered, the U.S. Army announced on May 10th. First Lieutenant Kendrick Lamont Key, Jr., 27, was one of two U.S. soldiers who went missing on May 2nd near the Cap Draw training area, the Army said in a news release. A Moroccan military search team found Key's body along the shoreline at about 8:55 a.m. local time on May 9th, about a mile from where the soldiers were reported missing. "Today we mourn the loss of First Lieutenant Kendrick Key, whose remains were recovered in Morocco," Brigadier General Curtis King, commanding general of the 10th Army Air and Missile Defense Command, said in a statement. "Our hearts are with his family, friends, teammates, and all who knew and served alongside him." The 10th Army Air and Missile Defense Command family is grieving, and we will continue to support one another and First Lieutenant Key's family as we honor his life and service. Who was First Lieutenant Kendrick Lamont Key, Jr.? Key of Richmond, Virginia, was assigned to Charlie Battery, 5th Battalion, 4th Air Defense Artillery Regiment, 10th Army Air and Missile Defense Command, according to the Army. He also served as a 14A Air Defense Artillery officer. Key earned a Bachelor of Science in Marketing from Methodist University in Fayetteville, North Carolina, with minors in International Business, Entrepreneurship, and Business Administration, the Army said. He later entered the military service in 2023 as an officer candidate, earning his commission through Officer Candidate School in 2024 as an air defense artillery officer. According to the Army, Key joined Charlie Battery in 2025 and was a platoon leader. He was known for the care he showed for his soldiers, his commitment to others, and the relationships he built across the formation. In a statement, Lieutenant Colonel Chris Couch, commander of 5-4 ADAR, described Key as an exceptional teammate and said his outfit is Morning Key. Kendrick embodied the highest standards of service as a selfless, inspirational leader whose unwavering dedication to his soldiers and their development leaves an enduring legacy within our ranks, Couch said. Key's next of kin were notified, the Army said. He is survived by his father, Kendrick Key Sr., his mother, Jehan Key, his sister, Dakota DeBose Hill, and his brother-in-law, U.S. Army Specialist James Brown. Search efforts are ongoing for second U.S. soldier. The Army said search and rescue efforts for the second U.S. soldier who has not been identified will continue. More than 1,000 U.S. and Moroccan military and civil personnel have been involved in the search operation. While in Morocco, I was able to witness the professionalism and urgency of the combined search effort. USAREUR-AF Commander General Christopher Donahue said in a statement, "Our Moroccan hosts have provided every asset we've requested and incredible subject matter expertise, from mountaineering and dive teams to UAS operators, aircraft, and maritime assets. We're incredibly grateful for the efforts they, along with our teammates from across the services, continue to pour in as we search for our remaining soldier." The two U.S. service members were participating in military exercises known as African Lion 26, USA Today previously reported. African Lion is an annual joint exercise hosted by Morocco, Ghana, Senegal, and Tunisia that aims to strengthen interoperability among U.S. forces, NATO allies, and African partner nations, according to the U.S. Army of Europe and Africa website. The Moroccan portion of the exercise kicked off April 27th, according to the U.S. Army. The activities in Morocco involved about 5,000 personnel from more than 40 nations and more than 30 U.S.-based industry partners. Okay, that's all the time that we have for today. Thank you.
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3: Okay, let's now begin the reading of the Wall Street Journal on the Talking Information Center for this Tuesday. It's the 12th of May.

page one, the front page of the Wall Street Journal on this Tuesday. It is May the 12th. And the headline, it's above the fold here on the Wall Street Journal. An insider trading scandal rocks elite M&A law firms. Job hopping lawyer accessed files to tip off pending deals, prosecutors say. This story's written by Dave Michaels of the Wall Street Journal staff. Someone kept making winning trades just before big acquisitions that were being handled by the same Boston law firm. Authorities initially thought it was another case of foreign hackers stealing valuable information from a U.S. law firm. But hackers weren't swiping secrets. Investigators discovered it was an inside job. After closely analyzing the deals and other information, FBI agents traced the well-timed tips back to a single lawyer, Nicolo Norofchan, who worked at the Boston-based firm Goodwin Procter. Norofchan had a lucrative side hustle providing traders around the world with illicit tips about coming buyouts over a decade, federal prosecutors said. He also recruited M&A lawyers at other elite firms, Wachell Lipton and Weil Gotshal, to dish on their deals, prosecutors said. The case marks one of the most brazen insider trading schemes in years, ensnaring several of Wall Street's biggest M&A advisory firms and multi-billion dollar deals that they worked on for clients, including Amazon.com, Johnson & Johnson, and Burger King. The participants celebrated their windfalls ranging from $2,000 to $3 million by exchanging memes of making it rain dollar bills, the court filings show. Norofchan, 43 years old, was arrested last week, charged with securities fraud. The case involves 29 other defendants, including his brother and college friends. Prosecutors said the Yale Law School graduate provided tips about more than a dozen undisclosed mergers and acquisitions. Norofchan hasn't entered a plea and didn't return messages seeking comment. His lawyer declined to comment. Nine defendants earlier pleaded guilty and are cooperating with prosecutors. Norofchan was a mid-level deal lawyer who got his start at Sidley Austin and spent a few years at Latham & Watkins before he was let go in 2021. Goodwin terminated him in August 2023 after he hadn't worked on a billable matter for months. His main reason for showing up at the office, according to court records and people familiar with the matter, was to sift through computer systems to uncover pending deals that he could sell to an ever-growing ring of traders in Florida, New York, Russia, and Israel. He even tried to get hired at a public relations firm that worked on mergers after he left his last law firm role, hoping to scoop up more tips there, prosecutors said. Listen, the fact of the matter is he's done this forever, so like he's hurting, one of his contacts told a trader by phone when Norofchan had trouble finding a new job. The alleged conspirators compensated Norofchan with kickbacks from tens of millions of dollars in trading gains, prosecutors said. For example, a few weeks after traders made nearly $90,000 in profits on his insider tip about an Amazon acquisition in 2020, Norofchan received a $9,765 wire transfer, the court papers show. Just went through, thank you, bro, he replied. Even the co-conspirators marveled at how good their informant was at getting M&A scoops, the indictment says. It's amazing how he just only works in these types of firms, a Florida insurance adjuster who allegedly acted as Norofchan's connection to the traders said on a phone call cited in the indictment. I mean, it's the only reason why he did that type of law. Genius.

0: Trader replied. Attorneys at large law firms and public companies routinely handle undisclosed earnings releases or proposed mergers. Many go through extensive training focused on not misusing client information for personal profit or leaving sensitive information in places where it could be overheard or picked up. Goodwin, North Chan's latest employer, said it was disappointed that a former employee is alleged to have violated the trust placed in him and misused confidential information as part of a broader criminal scheme affecting multiple law firms and their clients. The firm said it had cooperated with the U.S. Attorney's Office in Boston and the Securities and Exchange Commission, which filed parallel criminal and civil cases. Latham said North Chan hasn't been associated with the firm for 5 years, and the alleged conduct would be a serious violation of our robust policies and procedures. North Chan and a college classmate, Robert Yadigarov, didn't trade stocks themselves. Instead, over a decade, the indictment says, they used North Chan's tips and funneled them to far-flung traders, including a hairstylist in Santa Monica, California, as well as several people in Russia and Israel. The broad network distanced North Chan and Yadgarov from trading, the people familiar with the investigation said. Yadgarov, who runs his own personal injury firm in New York, hasn't made a plea in court. Mark Lesko, his lawyer, said Yadgarov would plead not guilty. "We intend to vigorously defend Robert in this case," Lesko said. North Chan, Yadgarov, and other participants were friends from their undergraduate days at George Washington University. North Chan, who attended high school in Los Angeles, was active in a campus group organized around Chabad, a Hasidic Jewish organization, according to a 2015 article in Washingtonian magazine. North Chan graduated from Yale Law School in 2011. One of the attorneys he allegedly recruited to his scheme, Avi Sutton, graduated from Yale 2 years after North Chan did. At Yale, North Chan wrote articles critical of China's foreign policy and the role of the U.S. corporations in Saudi Arabia. North Chan passed the New York bar in 2012 and joined the New York office of Sidley Austin the following year. The insider trading ring started relatively small. North Chan got information about a healthcare deal and the $1.8 billion buyout of an ad tech company and shared it with a trader in Russia, according to the indictment. North Chan and Yadigarov recruited Sutton, who worked at another big firm, Watch L. Lipton, to give them tips about some coming deals, prosecutors said, including the potential acquisition of a Canadian coffee and donut chain, Tim Hortons. Burger King agreed to buy Tim Hortons for $11 billion in 2014. The Tim Hortons trade also was routed to the Russian trader, who bought the shares in the name of a shell company registered in the British Virgin Islands, court papers say. Sutton, who was recently the general counsel of investment bank Liontree, didn't respond to requests for comment and hasn't been charged. Watchell spokeswoman said the responsible party left the firm more than 4 years ago and that there are no allegations of wrongdoing against the firm. North Chan left Sidley Austin around 2017, joined Latham & Watkins, a Wall Street law firm with a large roster of merger clients. Around the same time, he and Yadgarov recruited a college classmate, Gabriel Gershowitz, to funnel them more tips. Gershowitz worked then at Wheel Gottschall and told the group about a $2.5 billion transaction that involved Arda, a metal and glass packing company. Gershowitz was charged in January 2025 and has cooperated with prosecutors. Several defendants cooperating with prosecutors were charged the prior month. Prosecutors have recommended Gershowitz serve 2 years in prison. He is set to be sentenced in November. An attorney for Gershowitz declined to comment. Weil Gotshal said it was among the victims of the alleged scheme and that it cooperated with prosecutors, adding that the former employee has not been associated with the firm for over 6 years. Norfchan didn't last long at Latham and was told in July 2020 that he would have to depart the following month. A day before his last day, Norfchan accessed Latham's systems to learn about J&J's $6.5 billion offer to buy Momenta Pharmaceuticals. Prosecutors say he provided the information to his Florida middleman, who gave the tip to a doctor whose brothers also traded on the tips, as did some of the brothers' co-workers, the indictment says. The group tried to disguise their trading extensions in text messages, prosecutors said, trying to tell Norfchan that he had lost his trading connection. One of the ring members said his laborers had messed up the job. I'm going to focus on finding a new construction crew, and then we'll be building skyscrapers, the unnamed participant said. Norfchan landed at Goodwin in Boston after leaving Latham. The alleged schemers were sometimes impatient. In June 2022, Norfchan got confidential information from Goodwin's systems about Amazon's plan to acquire iRobot and shared it with his Florida middleman, according to the court papers. As days passed, traders who bet on the deal worried the tip might be bad because Amazon didn't announce a purchase of the maker of robot vacuums. This time, the group referred to waiting on a rabbi who needed surgery. We needed that damn rabbi already, one trader said. Norfchan also tipped his brother Lorenzo to the iRobot news, which opened the door to a separate network of traders who were less careful. Lorenzo Norfchan recruited his hairstylist to do the trading, who in turn involved the owner of an insurance agency and nearly a dozen of his friends or relatives, according to court papers. Lorenzo Norfchan hasn't entered a plea, didn't respond to requests for comment. The alleged schemers made more than $1.7 million in trading profits after Amazon announced its $1.7 billion deal for iRobot in August 2022, the court papers show. By early 2024, authorities had caught wind of the scheme. In March, an undercover agent contacted a participant to ask about the iRobot deal and other trades, pretending to be a securities regulator. The participant quickly contacted the Florida middleman, a transcript included in the indictment says. I got a terrible call. We might need a meeting, the trader said. Shut up, the middleman replied, and asked what the call was about. About some trades in iRobot and Momentives and some other things that were, a whole bunch of acquisitions, the trader said. The middleman responded, holy S, you got filled in the blank. That is the most nauseating thing I have ever heard. And I think that's the end of the story. By golly, it is. Norfchan had a lucrative side hustle providing illicit tips, prosecutors said. And that is the name of... That is the on the front page of the Wall Street Journal, and you're listening to the Talking Information Center, and it's time for Scott to bail me out.
1: What a story.
0: What a story. It is amazing, isn't it?
1: I hope there's a flow diagram that comes with that.
0: Yeah, there could be. Anyway, they'll have their day in court.
1: So how about some news about the economy?
0: Okay.
1: The president is backing a pause on the federal gasoline tax. This is a story written by Natalie Andrews of the Wall Street Journal staff. President Trump says he supports suspending the federal gasoline tax, responding to a surge in fuel prices that is being driven by the war in Iran. I'm going to, he told reporters in the Oval Office on Monday, arguing that gas prices will, in his words, drop like a rock once the war winds down. Asked how long the tax should be suspended, the president said, until it's appropriate, adding that the tax is a relatively small proportion of the cost of gasoline, but in his words, it's still money. The price of gasoline has steadily increased since the U.S. and Israel launched the war at the end of February. The average nationwide cost of a gallon of regular unleaded gas is now roughly $4.50, according to AAA. One year ago, it was $3.14. Any effort to suspend the gasoline tax would require congressional approval. Senator Josh Hawley, a Republican of Missouri, said on Monday on social media that he would introduce a bill to suspend the 18-cent per gallon tax. Democrats have endorsed similar legislation. Senator Mark Kelly, a Democrat from Arizona, wrote on X that families need help now. Let's get it done. The spike in gasoline prices has triggered concern among Republicans in Washington who are worried that it could hurt the GOP in November's upcoming midterm elections. Trump has previously argued that increased fuel prices are a price worth paying to prevent Iran from getting a nuclear weapon. The war in Iran has slowed traffic through the Strait of Hormuz, which is a vital shipping lane that transports oil and other products worldwide. Senate Majority Leader John Thune, Republican from South Dakota, did not immediately commit to holding a vote. He said the best way to get gasoline prices to normalize would be to reopen the Strait of Hormuz, and he noted that the gas tax supports the nation's highway trust fund for transportation projects. Cutting the gas tax would affect that, Thune told reporters on Monday. We'll see where our members are, and if the president wants to make an argument in support of that, I'm sure everybody will get a chance and hear him out. Senator Jim Justice, a Republican from West Virginia, said yesterday he would back the effort in order to help households in his state. But he said, in some ways, it's like taking an aspirin to cure cancer. I mean, you know, you may feel a little bit better, and it does help for a little while. In a speech on the Senate floor, Senate Minority Leader Chuck Schumer, Democrat of New York, said that families need real relief at the gas pump. And he added, Democrats will support real action in order to lower costs. But, Schumer said, let's not pretend 18 cents of gas tax relief per gallon makes up for the damage that Donald Trump created with this war. The office of House Speaker Mike Johnson, Republican of Louisiana, did not respond to a request by the Wall Street Journal for comment on the legislation.
0: Okay.
1: Back to you.
0: All right. Well, thank you so much, Scott. As a matter of fact, we're going to keep on that same theme, if you will, about the economy. You read about Trump, the president, backing a pause on the gasoline tax. Story right below that one, here in the Wall Street Journal, California's energy crunch worsens as flows halt. Stories written by Colin Eaton. A supertanker docked in Long Beach just delivered California's last incoming shipment of Middle Eastern oil, a grim milestone for drivers already paying the nation's highest fuel prices. After the new Corolla fully discharges its Iraqi oil at the berth, another tanker carrying Middle Eastern crude won't dock in California until months after the Strait of Hormuz waterway reopens, according to market intelligence firm Vortexa and Kepler. For California, the economic pain of the Iran war will last well beyond the arrival of the next tankers. U.S. drillers have fled the state and dozens of refineries have closed since the mid-1980s, forcing California to import 75% of the oil it consumes. Almost one-third of that comes from the Middle East, making California more reliant on crude oil shipments from Saudi Arabia, Iraq, and the United Arab Emirates than any other U.S. state. It'll take a month or two for flows to start resuming after the strait reopens, said Patrick DeHaan, an analyst at GasBuddy. Then you have all the catching up to do. The new Corolla departed Basra a few days before the U.S. and Israel first attacked Iran, passing through the Strait of Hormuz on February 28. It ferried about 2 million barrels of crude across the Indian and Pacific Oceans in a six-week journey. It unloaded some of its cargo last month and appeared to be discharging the rest at a berth in Long Beach last Friday. The energy crunch in California is worsening by the day. Gasoline prices averaged $6.18 a gallon Monday, the highest in the U.S., and about $1.64 above the national average. Diesel cost $7.45 a gallon, about $1.81 over the U.S. average. The state's stockpiles of refined products, such as jet fuel and diesel, are increasingly strained as big Asian fuel suppliers, including South Korea, slow exports to California to protect their own energy supplies. Only about 35,000 barrels a day of refined products are due to arrive from South Korea in May, down from 100,000 barrels a day in April, Fortexa data shows. And it doesn't help that two of the state's major refineries closed in the past 6 months, cutting off almost one-fifth of its fuel-making capacity. Even if the strait reopens soon, its closure has already withheld at least 1 billion barrels from the global market, analysts say. California is getting little relief as larger tankers from the Gulf Coast come in. In mid-March, the Trump administration issued a 60-day waiver of the Jones Act, a rule put in place by then-President Woodrow Wilson in 1920 that prohibits foreign vessels from carrying goods between American ports. The waiver allows companies to ship oil and fuel to California on bigger tankers, improving the economics of typically unprofitable trade flows. The Trump administration also used the Defense Production Act, a Cold War law allowing presidents to speed up the flow of goods in emergencies, to allow oil producer Sable Offshore to restart an offshore pipeline. California regulators had kept the pipeline closed following a 2015 oil spill that fouled the coastline. It is now pumping 50,000 barrels a day of crude into the state. Chevron has taken some of Sable's crude into its El Segundo refinery, Chief Executive Mike Wirth told analysts in an earnings call this month. We're doing everything we can to meet our supply obligations there, Wirth said. But it does point out the vulnerabilities that have been created in California as a result of decades of poor energy policy. The quintessential California oil company for more than a century, Chevron, moved its headquarters to Houston 2 years ago after fighting California's energy policy for years. The company has said the state's policymakers are responsible for its consistently high gasoline prices. California officials, including Governor Gavin Newsom, have pointed at oil companies, saying they have been price gouging. No amount of spin from Trump and his lackeys can cover up the fact that Americans shelled out an extra $1.5 billion for gas this past week because of his disastrous war with Iran, Newsom wrote in March on X.
1: How about some news about the hantavirus?
0: Okay.
1: One American has tested positive for hantavirus on return. Written by Wall Street Journal staff reporters Gareth Vipers and Naomi Bisserby. U.S. authorities say they had repatriated 18 American passengers from the cruise ship struck by a rare hantavirus outbreak, transporting them to a specialist quarantine center in the United States after one tested positive and another showed symptoms. The repatriated passengers disembarked the MV Hondius and landed in the U.S. on Monday for evaluation at a specialized quarantine facility, officials from the Department of Health and Human Services said. An earlier social media post from HHS said that 17 Americans were being repatriated. That's a discrepancy that health officials did not immediately explain during a news conference on Monday. 16 of the passengers were being monitored at a facility at the University of Nebraska Medical Center, while two others had been taken to a separate unit at Emory University in Atlanta. A French woman also tested positive for the virus after showing symptoms during her repatriation flight, the country's health minister told reporters. She was among five French passengers repatriated Sunday to Paris from the MV Hondius. Passengers began departing the vessel on Sunday aboard military and government aircraft as authorities launched a large-scale evacuation that stretched into the day on Monday. In Tenerife, crews wearing full-body protective suits escorted travelers from the ship to waiting transport, reflecting heightened precautions around the suspected hantavirus exposure. None of the people on board the ship were showing symptoms when the ship was anchored off Tenerife, the largest of the Canary Islands, near Northwest Africa, early on Sunday. That, according to the chief of the World Health Organization, who traveled to the archipelago to observe that operation. Health authorities evacuated about 150 passengers and crew and put them on flights home for quarantine and isolation. Flights from Tenerife were arranged to return passengers from more than 20 different countries, underscoring the international scope of the response. Since the outbreak began, three people have died, while five individuals who disembarked earlier were confirmed to have been infected.
0: Yeah, that's a story that's been all over the national networks ever since the virus broke out.
1: And I think it's still uncertain what the long-term ramifications of this are going to be, so it definitely bears watching.
0: Absolutely, for sure. Okay, I'm going to switch things up a little bit here as I move through the newspaper and go from page to page here. I'm going to read this story here from the Personal Journal. It's on page 810. In the Wall Street Journal, by the way, today is May the 12th, 2026. My name is Rod. His name is Scott. And you're listening from the Talking Information Center. This story, the headline is Wait Lists at Colleges Are Ballooning. It's a tough reality for students still hoping to get into their dream schools. Stories written by Roshan Fernandez. The University of California, Berkeley, had almost 6,500 students on its wait list last year. It ended up admitting none of them. The only thing harder than getting into college, it seems, is getting off a wait list. At some schools, the wait list is far more selective than the college's overall acceptance rate. That's a tough reality for thousands of waitlisted students across the country now, still holding out hope of getting into their dream schools after the May 1st commitment deadline has passed. For colleges, it's harder than ever to predict who will enroll because students are applying to more schools. Colleges have always used wait lists to manage enrollment, but the lists have ballooned in recent years. It's part of an elaborate cat-and-mouse game many colleges play to manage yield, or the share of admitted students who enroll. And wait lists have turned increasingly unruly, with fewer standard protocols than traditional admissions. It's terrible for most kids around the country because it inflates their expectations, said John Reeder, a former Stanford admissions officer who is now an independent college consultant. You and half the country are on the wait list, and you're not going to get in. Corbin Mahaffey, a high school senior from Annapolis, Maryland, saw no downside to accepting a spot on Boston University's wait list this spring. Then he looked at the latest published numbers and got a reality check. For fall 2024, almost 9,000 applicants had accepted a spot on Boston University's wait list. The school enrolled 18 of them, or 0.2%, 0.2%, 0.2%, 0.2%. It's almost like you would just want to be rejected at that point, Mahaffey said. Why continue stringing me on? Mahaffey considered himself fortunate. If he hadn't received an offer from Cornell, where he is set to attend this fall, he would have spent weeks walking around on eggshells awaiting BU's response. A Boston University spokesman said wait list acceptance rates vary year to year, and for fall 2025, it was 5.1%. John Marfield, Berkeley's director of undergraduate admissions, said some unpredictability around enrollment means waitlist acceptance rates fluctuate. For fall 2023, Berkeley admitted 25% of its waitlist, and in recent years, it admitted some transfer students off a separate waitlist pool. Unfortunately, the reality is that admissions and enrollment choices require balancing multiple factors and responding to outcomes that vary from year to year, he said. Schools often turn to the wait list to fill very specific gaps in their class. The orchestra might be short an oboe player. The school might want to fill a niche major seat or be seeking full-pay students, said Arkish Patel, chief operating officer of admissions consultant Crimson Education. They just waitlist everyone just to give them complete optionality, Patel said. The waitlist is also used as a soft no or a pat on the back to maintain relationships with counselors at feeder schools, the college's donors, and legacy families, consultants said. Some schools hedge their predictive enrollment model by taking a big wait list to avoid under-enrolling, said Beth Kramer, founder of In College Consulting. Thousands long wait lists might also reflect a school drawing an arbitrary line in the sand because it couldn't thoroughly review every application, said Maria Lascaris, a former dean of admissions at Dartmouth. The effects trickle down. A student who accepts a waitlist offer then reneges on their original commitment, sending that school to its own waitlist to fill the spot. Derek DeBose, director of college counseling at Miami Country Day School, cautions students against staying on a waitlist if they aren't serious about attending. Counselors typically tell students to shoot their shot if they're willing, but to be aware that the odds can be slim. Baylor University in Waco, Texas had a 52% acceptance rate for its class starting in the fall 2025. The acceptance rate off the wait list, however, was 2.1%. Mary Herridge, the school's associate vice president for enrollment management, said strong enrollment last cycle left little room for waitlisted students. Jacob Johnson is on three waitlists, including his top choice, the University of Texas at Austin. Oh, hold on. Okay, we'll get rid of that. That's good. I should have left my phone in the car, Scott.
1: Well done.
0: But, you know, we continue on reading this story from the Wall Street Journal about wait lists at colleges. Let me skip down here a little bit. For students on a wait list, counselors have long suggested writing a letter of continued interest, which might include a pledge to attend if accepted. Chappell also recommends, if families are willing, promising to pay full price. That's because while many schools have need-blind admission process, that isn't always the case for waitlists, counselors said. Schools have also begun shutting students off waitlists. Schools have also begun admitting students off of waitlists before May 1st, a previous unorthodox move, counselors said. It's part of an effort to beat competition and lock up students earlier. All right, so that's that story about the wait lists, and we'll send it back over to Scott while I gather my thoughts.
1: Smoothly done.
0: And check my voicemail.
1: So here's a story that is at the intersection of sports and business. Fox is picking up two more NFL games for the coming season. Additional contests for the coming season will include the Detroit Lions match in Munich, Germany, written by Joe Flint and Nicholas G. Miller of the Wall Street Journal staff. Fox Sports has acquired two additional NFL games for the 2026-27 season, the company said on its quarterly earnings call with analysts on Monday. These additional games come as the relationship between Fox and the NFL has grown increasingly frayed in recent months over the league's decision to put more games on streaming services like Netflix and Amazon Prime Video. Fox's chairman, Emeritus Rupert Murdoch, raised concerns about the damage to broadcast networks such as Fox if more NFL games end up migrating to streaming services. The Wall Street Journal has reported in the past. The National Football League's move to license more games to Fox comes in the wake of the Justice Department's opening investigation into whether sports leagues should continue to enjoy antitrust protections under the 1961 Sports Broadcasting Act. That legislation allows them to collectively negotiate television rights on behalf of teams in the league. Lawmakers, including Republican Senator Mike Lee of Utah, have encouraged the scrutiny of the antitrust exemptions that sports leagues enjoy as more games continue to migrate to pricier streaming services. On the call with analysts, Fox chief executive Lachlan Murdoch said there is, quote, no tension with the NFL. The league has indicated a desire to renegotiate its rights deals with its major distributors a few years ahead of a window that allows them to do that. Murdoch said there have been no substantive talks between the league and Fox. One of the two matches will be an international game coming up this season from Munich, which will feature the Detroit Lions and an as-yet-undetermined opponent. The other game will be on a Saturday later in the season. The teams for that game have not yet been announced. Fox reported lower fiscal third quarter revenue, as not broadcasting the Super Bowl this year did weigh on its advertising income as compared with the prior year. The company posted net income of $175 million compared with $354 million the year before. On a per-share basis, earnings fell to 38 cents a share from 75 cents a share, and adjusted earnings were $1.32 a share. Analysts polled by FactSet had expected $1 a share. Revenue fell to $3.99 billion from $4.37 billion. Wall Street had expected $3.78 billion. Advertising revenue declined to $1.56 billion from $2.04 billion reported in the prior year quarter. That largely because Fox did not have this year's rights to the Super Bowl, which it broadcast last year. Distribution revenue increased 3% to a total of $2.11 billion. The company did record a decline in expenses due to lower sports programming rights amortization and production costs, also primarily due to not broadcasting the Super Bowl this season. Fox Corporation and the Wall Street Journal's parent company News Corporation share common ownership. Rod?
0: Okay, Scott, thank you. Back to the front page of the Wall Street Journal on this Tuesday, May the 12th, from the Talking Information Center. And remember a couple of weeks ago, Scott, we did stories from the Wall Street Journal about the shutting down and going out of business of Spirit Airlines.
1: I do.
0: Yeah. Well, there's follow-up to that, believe it or not. And I think there used to be a movie about Repo Man.
1: There was.
0: Yeah, yeah. Well, now there's a headline in the Wall Street Journal that says, Repo Men Come for Spirit's Jets.
1: The Repo Man is everywhere.
0: So how do you get a big jetliner like that if you repossess it? How do you repossess it?
1: Read on.
0: I mean, okay, I will. Well, as a matter of fact, the bottom of the story says airlines collapse kicked off strange recovery mission. Stories written by Allison Sider of the Wall Street Stat. So the first call came to Bob Allen's phone at 6 p.m. Eastern time on a Friday. The message, get the repo men ready. Spirit Airlines, was still in operation and planes were in the air. But the aircraft leasing firms that own dozens of its bright yellow jets were getting anxious as Spirit barreled toward liquidation. They wanted their planes back. I had 6 hours to find 20 pilots, Allen said. Nomadic Aviation Group, his company, had been standing by for months as Spirit teetered closer to the brink. Allen and co-founder Steve Giordano quickly assembled a roster of pilots, most of whom had worked for Spirit. They made a WhatsApp group, which swelled to 40 pilots. One had just landed. He said, "Can I fly in shorts?" Giordano recalled, "Not a problem. We generally go khakis and polos, but, you know, you've got to do what you got to do," he told him. By 9 a.m. the next day, with Spirit's death now official, they were ready to go. Pilots had fanned out to airports in South Florida, Charlotte, Houston, and Columbus, Ohio to pick up the stranded jets. Some were still at the gates where they parked after their final flights. The somewhat grim task is surprisingly complex, involving hours-long Zoom calls with regulators and airport officials, not to mention armies of lawyers. Giordano spent his son's college graduation glued to his phone, coordinating the first wave of retrievals. Gaining access to the planes can be a headache. Airport officials don't let just anyone fly off with a 200-seat passenger jet. They want to see some paperwork. Each repossession can take several hours. "You can't just hop fences and take airplanes," Giordano said. "It's not like they do on TV." Planes have to be located, then towed or taxied. Nomadic arranges everything an airline would normally take care of, and then some, making sure the jets get fueled, planning flight routes, even arranging hotels for the crew. A licensed mechanic has to inspect the plane and sign off on its maintenance history. A representative designated by the Federal Aviation Administration has to give the okay that the plane is airworthy. Things get more complicated by the day. There is a ticking clock before more maintenance and inspection requirements kick in. Giordano, who was also a pilot and previously worked for airlines, flew one of the planes from Philadelphia on Thursday. The Wi-Fi still worked, though he couldn't answer. His phone kept pinging with updates and questions about the other Spirit planes Nomadic was supposed to ferry. The galley carts were still fully stocked with water, soda, and snacks, which was good because I forgot to bring any food with me. I was in such a rush to get out the door. It took some time to find ground handlers to push Giordano's plane back. Some vendors are skittish about anything having to do with Spirit and worry about getting paid. Nomadic has had to pay some of them up front. Nomadic operates like a miniature airline that ferries jets around the world for aircraft lessors. So it's in high demand when airlines are both expanding and shrinking their fleets. In 2024, Giordano flew to Harbin, China, known for its ice festival, to collect a plane for a client who wanted its engines. The trip took over 24 hours on commercial flights. Their route to deliver the plane in Wales included stops in Calcutta, Muscat, and Cairo. It looks like business could be picking up. A surge in fuel prices is wreaking havoc on the industry, squeezing profits and pushing airfare higher. It's not the kind of job Nomadic relishes. "It's a very, very sad thing on a human level, Allen said. Giordano documents some trips on his Cockpit Casual YouTube series, and he and Allen host a podcast about life as a DoorDash for jets. The company's social media presence has given them airport celebrity status and helped open doors. "Everything we do is a side of aviation very few know exists," Giordano said. "We're guys that fly around in jeans and T-shirts, which in itself looks bizarre." Nomadic has so far ferried around 24 Spirit jets, taking them to airplane boneyards in the Arizona desert, where they sit while their owners decide what to do with them. The climate, low in moisture, that can lead to rust and corrosion is ideal for parking planes. For the former Spirit pilots, the job gives them one last ride in a big yellow jet. With no passengers or flight attendants, the flight was eerily quiet, and it was hard to remember to use the nomadic call sign rather than Spirit Wings, said one pilot. Knowing this is the last flight, when we land and we taxi in and shut down, that is the last time a Spirit pilot will ever touch the controls, he said. That is a sobering thought.
1: Yeah.
0: So now we know where the Spirit planes have gone.
1: To
0: the desert in Arizona.
1: To the great beyond.
0: To the place they park jets.
1: Yeah. I've seen pictures of the boneyards, actually.
0: Yeah.
1: Very interesting.
0: Indeed.
1: So the Wall Street Journal editorial board is weighing in on the United States Postal Service.
0: Oh.
1: The U.S. Postal Service is going bust, they say. Blame Congress. The Postal Service is again barreling toward insolvency, and at the end of last week, it reported a $2 billion quarterly loss. The Postmaster General, David Steiner, said, "We are in a cash crisis. We require urgent congressional action to expand our borrowing authority and to address outdated constraints on the organization." The important part for lawmakers to hear is that last part. The Postal Service has been raising prices and trimming costs, but it keeps falling short in trying to make ends meet. The reality is that its business model is an anachronism in a digital world. However, Congress has refused to recognize that. As paper correspondence, things like letters, bills, party invitations, have all shifted online, total mail volume has fallen off the cliff. How do we know? Last year, the Postal Service handled almost 109 billion pieces of mail, down almost 50% from the number it handled in 2006. A majority of what's left is euphemistically categorized as marketing mail. At the same time, the total number of delivery points in the system keeps going up. The Postal Service is under a mandate to reach every address in America 6 days a week. That is a task that is getting more expensive as the country's population grows and new subdivisions are built. Last year, there were 170.5 million delivery points in the U.S. That's up from 146 million in 2006, representing an increase of about 17%. These two trend lines have been going in opposite directions for years, and there's no reason to think that will change. While the post office has sought operational efficiencies, and it should keep doing so, it cannot save its way out of this hole, and it can't respond in the obvious ways that a private carrier would. That's because Congress has tied its hands. Postmaster Steiner was admirably forthright about the problem when he testified to the House in March. About 70% of his delivery routes, he said, are financially underwater. Despite the Postal Service's recent price increases, the cost of a first-class stamp in the U.S. remains what he termed the lowest in the industrialized world. We deliver from the tip of Puerto Rico to the tip of Alaska for 78 cents. That's a distance of 5,000 miles. Politicians in Washington keep trying to avoid dealing with this, since constituents hate it when postage gets more expensive or service standards change. But something has got to give, and the choice is up to Congress. If you want the same number of delivery days and post offices, we can do that, Mr. Steiner said, but someone's going to have to pay for it. He added, if you want to have a discussion about reducing services, we can do that too. But there's one thing we can't do, and that is the status quo. Last week, the postmaster laid out two paths. First would be to remove the mandates that ensure the Postal Service loses money, he said. Second, public service reimbursement, meaning payment by Congress in return for the Postal Service doing what no other business would do. No thanks. Let's start with option one and let Mr. Steiner run the business like a business.
0: That's the opinion of the Wall Street Journal, right?
1: That is correct.
0: Very good. Yeah, I heard this, that they, again, lost a lot of money, but not as much as they did the year before.
1: That's right.
0: Yeah. Still billions of dollars.
1: Exactly.
0: You keep. When's the last time you actually mailed a letter?
1: Yesterday.
0: Oh, okay. Yeah. I actually mailed a letter a week ago. Yeah, with a stamp on it.
1: Yep.
0: Yep. Interesting. Okay. This has nothing to do with what you just read, but we are reading from the Wall Street Journal here. And economic story, April home sales were flat, extending the slump. Home sales were flat in April, dealing a substantial blow to a housing industry that was counting on a strong spring season to emerge from an extended slump. Sales of existing homes rose 0.2%, 0.2% in April over the previous month to a seasonally adjusted annual rate of 4.02 million, the National Association of Realtors said Monday. That slight gain marked a reversal from March when home sales dropped a revised 2.9%. But April numbers were far below expectations. Economists surveyed by the Wall Street Journal had forecast a 3% increase. Mortgage rates dropped below 6% in late February, spurring optimism for a robust spring, which is typically the busiest time of the year in the housing market. But the war in Iran pushed up inflation expectations and mortgage rates, which rose to 6.37% last week. Buyers are also worried about the job market and turned off by still high home prices, making them hesitant to commit to a purchase, agents say. Real estate agents and mortgage lenders are now bracing for another slow year of home sales. The market has been stuck in a rut for more than 3 years, slumping after mortgage rates started to climb in 2022. This spring selling season is now looking like a repeat of the past three that were largely busts. Scott, as we get close to the end here, a reading of the Wall Street Journal on May 12th.
1: Yes, let's see what we can find here. One item of business news, quickly. Sony GIC Venture will buy catalog of Recognition Music. Sony Group will be acquiring the full catalog of Recognition Music Group, a collection of more than 45,000 pop songs from artists ranging from Rihanna to Fleetwood Mac. The deal was made through Sony's venture with Singapore's sovereign wealth fund, GIC, and will give Sony Music Publishing ownership of works performed by Beyonce, Lady Gaga, Journey, Red Hot Chili Peppers, and others. The venture is acquiring the catalog from alternative asset manager Blackstone, which began building its presence in music rights in 2021 when it committed $1 billion to a new fund with Hypnosis Song Management to buy large music catalogs. Blackstone later backed Hypnosis's 2024 takeover of the London-listed Hypnosis Songs Fund, now renamed Recognition Music Group, giving the firm control of a portfolio of popular songs. The transaction follows Sony Music Publishing's 2025 acquisition of Hypnosis Songs Group and continues its collaboration with Recognition and Blackstone. No financial deals were disclosed on Monday, and representatives for Sony, Recognition, and GIC said they would not comment further. Blackstone was not available for comment. So changes in the music industry, ownership of music catalogs continues.
0: Yes, indeed. And you know what else continues? The YouTube era. YouTube era continues.
1: There is an era.
0: There is an era. But as a matter of fact, there's an ad in the Wall Street Journal. I decided to look at an ad, okay? It says, welcome to the YouTube era, here in on the Wall Street Journal. And it says, media's center of gravity has shifted, and the center of this shift are YouTube creators. They're the new networks and studios, the most trusted voices in media. Their fans are watching literally by the billions, and they've carved out their place and YouTube's as the future. For marketers, that means views turn to value. Across every screen, millions of creators ready to connect you to the next customer. Yep, it's a new era. Looks like nothing like the old one. And trust us, this is just the beginning. Sponsored by YouTube. All right, Scott. Thank you very much.
1: My pleasure.
0: And indeed, is the Talking Information Center.

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1: This is Ann reading from the Washington Post on Wednesday, May 13th. Iran war pushed inflation to highest rate in nearly 3 years. By Andrew Ackerman and Federica Coco. The war in Iran is driving a sharp increase in inflation as surging gasoline prices ripple through the American economy, dealing a blow to a White House that has staked its economic credibility on bringing costs down. The Labor Department's Consumer Price Index rose at a 3.8% annual pace in the year ending in April, up from 3.3% in March and much hotter than the 2.4% in February. High energy prices accounted for much of the month-to-month gain in prices in April of 0.6%. Gas prices rose 5.4% last month and were up about 30% over the past year. Shelter costs, which had been artificially suppressed by a data quirk tied to last fall's government shutdown, rebounded in April. The overall increase marks the steepest year-over-year rise since May 2023, when inflation hit a 4% pace, and the second consecutive month in which the conflict in the Middle East has measurably pushed prices higher for American consumers. Core inflation, which strips out volatile food and energy prices, rose 2.8% over the year ending in April, up from 2.6% in March. The White House, through spokesman Kush Desai, acknowledged the inflation increase, but said the jump is a temporary disruption from the Iran conflict. He pointed to declining drug and hospital prices as well as wage gains in manufacturing and construction as evidence that President Donald Trump's broader economic agenda remains on track. Trump has also proposed suspending the federal gas tax to blunt the impact of soaring energy charges. But a separate Labor Department release Tuesday told a different story. Real average hourly wages fell 0.5% from March to April, meaning most workers are effectively taking a pay cut, even as the White House touts its economic record. Consumer sentiment has fallen sharply in recent months, with surveys showing Americans growing increasingly pessimistic about the economy even before April's inflation figures landed. Michael Strain, a director of economic policy studies at the right-leaning American Enterprise Institute, said the inflation report compounds an already serious political problem for the administration.

strain, said, resulting in a messaging problem the White House has made worse by denying that tariffs are raising prices at all. Rekindled inflation, even if it proves to be driven largely by one-off shocks, also presents an early test for Kevin Warsh, Trump's pick to lead the Federal Reserve, who is expected to be confirmed Wednesday. Warsh would replace Jerome H. Powell, whose term as chair expires Friday, though Powell is remaining on the central bank's board. His decision, at least temporarily, denies the White House a crucial board seat as Trump has mounted an unprecedented pressure campaign to force the Fed to cut rates. The inflation backdrop, more than the political noise, may ultimately define Warsh's tenure. In a recent analysis, economists Olivier Coibion and Yuri Gordonichenko warned the current moment risks repeating the stagflation of the 1970s when the Iranian Revolution helped ignite a second, more severe wave of inflation after an initial surge had seemingly subsided. The great inflation was not the initial surge, wrote Coibion, of the University of Texas at Austin, and Gorodnichenko of the University of California at Berkeley. It was the failure to prevent the second one. Inflation rose rapidly in 2021 and 2022, then declined over the subsequent years. When plotted against the 1970s experience, the pattern in the first phase is difficult to dismiss. A sharp increase followed by a partial reversal, with inflation settling above its pre-surge level rather than returning to it. Now, with the new energy shock emanating from the Middle East, Corbion and Gordon Dnachenko warned the second wave may be beginning. A big reason for that revolves around gasoline prices, which are among the most powerful drivers of inflation expectations, with the relationship between gas prices and what consumers anticipate for future inflation close and consistent across decades. When gas prices rise sharply, inflation expectations follow almost immediately, with expectations already elevated above pre-pandemic levels. A sustained rise in energy prices could push them higher still, prompting more aggressive wage demands and price increases across the broader economy. Gorodnichenko said inflation expectations remain elevated to the point where many households and businesses now expect prices to rise faster than interest rates, according to recent surveys. That dynamic can pour fuel on inflation rather than douse it, making it costly, he warned, for the Federal Reserve to hold off on raising interest rates. The longer they sit on their hands now, the bigger this problem is going to be, he said. The outlook for inflation is unlikely to improve soon, according to Joe Brusuelis, chief economist at RSM. Brusuelis and the primary drivers of April's increase, energy, oil, gasoline, transportation, and food, are all poised to move higher in coming months as global supplies tighten and supply chain stress mounts. He described the resulting economic backdrop as stagflation light, with inflation, not slower growth, posing the primary risk for the rest of 2026. Even economists close to the White House expressed uncertainty about how quickly energy prices might retreat once military action in Iran concludes, citing questions about how severely the conflict has damaged regional energy infrastructure. Getting back to $3 a gallon gas is going to be quite a challenge, said Stephen Moore, an economist and longtime Trump advisor. There are other signs of rising prices. State Street's Price Stats Index, which tracks daily prices of millions of consumer products sold by online retailers, rose 0.9% in April on a non-seasonally adjusted basis. That marked the third largest single month increase in the index's history going back to 2008. The index put the annual inflation rate at 4.5% as of mid-April, with the bulk of the pressure concentrated in vehicle fuel, which Price Stats estimated rose roughly 32% on an annual basis. The only small amount comfort is that for now, the dramatic moves in inflation are largely

0: largely limited to fuel prices. Michael Metcalf, head of macro strategy at State Street Markets, said in the firm's news release. He added that food, household equipment, and health prices showed relatively normal seasonal increases, though gains in apparel and electronics bear watching. Trump's approach on China has changed, now appears focused on getting along, by David J. Lynch and Michael Birnbaum. Since President Donald Trump last visited Beijing more than 8 years ago, U.S.-China merchandise trade has fallen by more than one-third. The partial commercial deal he signed with Chinese leaders failed to live up to advance billing, and the United States gave up trying to convince Beijing to remake its state-led economic model, choosing instead to ape some of China's features. After a bruising trade war consumed most of 2025, Trump and Chinese President Xi Jinping agreed last fall to an uneasy economic truce. The White House, struck by Xi's demonstrated willingness to push back hard on Trump's tariffs, now wants the relative calm to last. Whether it can will be decided at the two leaders' scheduled summit this week in the Chinese capital. Their discussions are expected to include the customary haggling over potential Chinese purchases of American products, including commercial jetliners and soybeans, as well as a proposal for a joint board of trade that would bring government oversight to their commerce. The two presidents are also likely to talk about ways to adjust tariffs that have grown to double-digit percentages on both sides. Whatever upbeat diplomatic rhetoric attends this week's ceremonies in Beijing, however, more friction appears inevitable. Trump already plans to introduce new tariffs this summer, including on Chinese goods, to replace the levies the Supreme Court struck down earlier this year. After struggling to decipher the unconventional American president in his first term, Chinese officials have learned to wield their economic leverage, warning U.S. business leaders recently that they will retaliate each and every time Washington acts on trade or investment, according to an American executive who asked not to be named discussing confidential talks. The first Trump administration aimed to coerce China into reorienting its economic model to boost domestic consumption, which would suck in imports while reducing subsidies for exporters. Today, the Trump team appears ready to settle for erecting higher barriers against Chinese goods. The big change with Trump 2.0 is that China has really stopped trying to appease the administration. We're going to try to get some wins, but it's really about managed trade and it's less about systemic change in the Chinese system, said Myron Brilliant, a senior counselor at the business advisory firm DGA Albright Stonebridge Group, who recently returned from discussions with Chinese officials in Beijing. The president has de-emphasized fundamental change in China's state-led economy. At the same time, he has pushed for greater involvement in the workings of the U.S. private sector. Under Trump, the federal government has taken an unusual ownership stake in Intel, a semiconductor maker, and several critical minerals companies. The government also secured a golden share in Nippon Steel's takeover of U.S. Steel, which allows the president to veto any plant closures or headquarters relocation. Trump has steered the government into financial partnerships with Westinghouse, designed to promote deployment of its nuclear reactor technology, and traded government export licenses for a cut of the profits from sales to China of NVIDIA's and AMD's computer chips. Along with the president's demands that U.S. trading partners, including Europe and Japan, invest hundreds of billions in U.S. projects as a condition of tariff deals, the new economic playbook represents a major shift in Washington's orientation. While falling well short of the government interventions that are common in China, and that multiple U.S. presidents have decried as unfair trade, Trump's economic activism marks a sharp departure from the market-centric approach of his predecessors. The entire conversation about fairness is disappearing because, one, not only do they think they wouldn't get the Chinese to budge on these issues, but even more so because the U.S. has decided that it will itself intervene heavily in the American economy, said Scott Kennedy, a senior advisor at the Center for Strategic and International Studies in Washington. Trump entered the White House in 2017, having promised a break with decades of bipartisan support for integration between the world's two largest economies. He began imposing unprecedented tariffs on Chinese goods in 2018 and later took additional measures to hamstring China's technology development by placing two of the country's leading companies, Huawei and ZTE, on a Commerce Department blacklist. Many of Trump's tariffs survived both the January 2020 signing of a Phase 1 China trade deal and the Biden administration. U.S. imports from China peaked in 2018, then fell for 2 years before rebounding amid the pandemic-era spending spree by housebound Americans. The pandemic also disrupted global supply chains, demonstrating the risks for Americans of depending upon Chinese factories for critical products, including personal protective equipment, pharmaceuticals, and rare earth minerals. Encouraged by both the Trump and Biden administrations, U.S. companies sought suppliers outside China. Within days of returning to the White House last year, Trump imposed additional tariffs on Chinese goods, first citing Beijing's role in the global fentanyl trade, and later as part of his broader Liberation Day announcements affecting goods from most nations. Trump's strategy was premised on the idea that China needed the U.S. more than U.S. needed it. When China, almost alone among major nations, retaliated against Trump's tariffs by restricting shipments of the rare earths that U.S. automakers and healthcare giants require, the administration was caught off guard and quickly sued for peace. Earlier this month, China's willingness to defy the U.S. was again on display when the Ministry of Commerce, for the first time, ordered Chinese companies to ignore U.S. financial sanctions after the Treasury Department penalized several Chinese refiners for allegedly purchasing Iranian crude oil. To do it right before the summit with Trump, that's a clear warning shot to the U.S. that you're not going to be able to get away with this kind of thing. I think it probably also is an attempt to build leverage and give them something to hold over the U.S. in the talks, said Jake Werner, director of the East Asia Program at the Quincy Institute, a Washington think tank that emphasizes diplomatic engagement and military restraint. In the days before the summit, White House officials suggested they are eager to maintain the delicate status quo rather than address the numerous irritants in the relationship. I think what both sides want is stability, a senior White House official said, referring to the one-year truce over rare earth exports that Trump and Xi reached at their October meeting in South Korea. The U.S. president now appears focused on getting along with Beijing. With the war in Iran driving costs higher for U.S. consumers, Trump would face political risks from any additional economic disruption. During this visit, President Trump will continue doing what he has done over the past year, rebalancing the relationship with China and prioritizing reciprocity and fairness to restore American economic independence, said Anna Kelly, a White House spokeswoman. The overhaul of U.S.-China commerce that Trump set in motion 9 years ago was aimed at reducing the bilateral trade deficit he blamed for hollowing out American factory communities. By that measure, it has been a success. The $375 billion U.S. trade deficit with China in 2017 shrank to $202 billion last year and is on pace to drop to $134 billion this year, which would be the lowest figure since 2003, according to Census Bureau statistics. Chinese goods, which accounted for nearly one quarter of all U.S. imports before Trump's first trade war, made up just 7.5% of them in the first quarter of this year, according to economist Chad Bone of the Peterson Institute for International Economics. But even as the deficit with China dropped, overall U.S. trade became even more imbalanced. The total U.S. trade deficit in 2017 of more than $792 billion grew to more than $1.2 trillion last year. The laptops and monitors that Americans once bought from Chinese factories increasingly originate in Vietnamese workshops, as companies such as Apple reacted to Trump's tariffs by diversifying their supply chains. India began shipping more smartphones in the U.S. than China. The White House has credited the president's tariffs for the decline in Chinese imports, noting last month that China no longer had the largest trade surplus with the U.S. of any trading partner. But despite the economic conflict with the world's largest economy, China has continued to gain global manufacturing market share. The Chinese goods that once landed on U.S. shores now find customers in Southeast Asia or Europe. As China's domestic demand weakened amid a property bubble that collapsed in 2021, the government stepped up financial support for its manufacturers. By the beginning of this year, the volume of China's global exports was 70% larger than before the pandemic. Chinese-made lithium-ion batteries, railway equipment, ships, toys, automobiles, and household appliances have flooded global markets at the expense of producers in advanced economies and the developing world, according to Capital Economics in London. In 2025, China's overall trade surplus hit $1.2 trillion, the largest ever by any nation. It's just not sustainable for the rest of the world to absorb all of these exports, because that will mean devastation in the manufacturing sectors of many countries that are on the receiving end, said Eswar Prasad, former head of the IMF's China unit and now a Cornell University professor. China's global export dominance is the mirror image of the chronic U.S. trade deficit. Such a lopsided global economy historically has raised the risk of weaker growth or even financial crisis, according to the International Monetary Fund. The world cannot take a China with a $1 trillion trade surplus, Treasury Secretary Scott Bessent said last month, calling global imbalances the greatest risk to the world economy. Administration officials blame subsidized manufacturing for tilting global markets against U.S. companies and plan to respond later this summer with new tariffs. The U.S. Trade Representative last week held public hearings on policies used by China, as well as 14 other nations and the European Union, that result in structural excess capacity in manufacturing. But Prasad, like most economists, said such measures are likely to deliver the global rebalancing that the administration seeks. That will occur only if both the U.S. and China change their domestic economic policies, with the U.S. saving more and consuming less, while China redirects its support from factories to households. But neither country seems willing to take those steps, he said. FDA chief resigns amid agency turmoil, by Rachel Rubin and Dan Diamond. Food and Drug Administration Commissioner Marty Makary resigned Tuesday after months of turmoil at the agency and White House staff last week signing off on a plan to replace him. Kyle Diamantis, who oversees the agency's food program and was recently elevated to be one of Health Secretary Robert F. Kennedy Jr.'s senior counselors, will be the agency's acting leader, President Donald Trump wrote on his Truth Social platform. Trump also posted a text message from Makary, where Makary offered his resignation and touted his record leading the FDA. So much was accomplished under his leadership, Trump wrote. The FDA's leadership team is likely to undergo a broader overhaul in the coming days, with several other senior officials expected to depart or be reassigned, said two people who spoke on the condition of anonymity to describe personnel matters. They declined to detail what those changes would be. Trump told reporters Tuesday afternoon that the administration was looking for a new FDA commissioner. The president declined to say whether Macri had resigned or been fired. "Everybody wants that job. It's a very important job," Trump said. "Marty's a terrific guy, but he's going to go on and he's going to lead a good life." In a social media post Tuesday afternoon, Kennedy said the search for a new commissioner is underway. He praised Macri, saying he took on entrenched interests, challenged the status quo, and never lost sight of the American people we serve. White House and senior health officials had discussed months ago how to stabilize the agency, including whether to delegate some of Macri's responsibilities or replace him altogether amid senior staff departures and scrutiny from the drug industry and anti-abortion groups. Kennedy had also grown frustrated with Macri's leadership and decided to replace him, the two people said. Macri had not held a senior government job before being tapped to lead the FDA, an agency with sweeping responsibility to regulate the safety of medicines, food, and other products used daily by Americans. Macri had clashed with White House and other officials in recent weeks over whether to allow sales of flavored vapes, and he warned about their appeal to young Americans. The FDA last week authorized the first fruit-flavored vapes for adults 21 and over amid Trump's previous vows to save vaping. Macri's allies have characterized his departure as a matter of principle. Macri was unhappy about the agency's actions on fruit-flavored vapes, and that was the primary factor in his decision to resign, according to another person who also spoke on the condition of anonymity to discuss personnel matters. Diamantis will temporarily helm the agency, where he landed last year after working as a partner at the law firm Jones Day. At the FDA, he has threaded the needle of currying favor within the Department of Health and Human Services, the Make America Healthy Again movement, and among agency career staffers. Within the agency, he is generally viewed as a non-controversial pick to temporarily serve in the role, according to one current and one former FDA staffer. He has endeared himself to some in the agency, in part because he kept senior leadership in place, according to two former officials, whereas other FDA centers saw leadership turnover and waves of departures. Macri's ouster after more than a year in office is the latest shakeup at HHS, with some deputies selected by Kennedy being swapped out for choices with more traditional experience. Politico first reported on Macri's plans to resign. In April, Trump named former Deputy U.S. Surgeon General Erica Schwartz to helm the Centers for Disease Control and Prevention, his third pick to run the agency, charged with offering public health guidance to Americans. Trump also named Fox News contributor and radiologist Nicole Saphir as his Surgeon General pick, his third attempt to fill the job, ending the nomination of Casey Means, a health products entrepreneur and popular online personality. Means, who left the medical establishment toward the end of her residency, had been championed by some of Kennedy's MAHA supporters. Some of the staffing moves have been shaped by Chris Klomp, a longtime healthcare entrepreneur whom the White House elevated in February to serve as Kennedy's top deputy and has been granted some authority over personnel. Klomp's elevation is part of the White House's broader attempt to stabilize the health agencies and tamp down controversy ahead of the November midterm elections. Klomp had worked with Macri on previous efforts to improve FDA operations and management, said three people who spoke on the condition of anonymity to discuss internal operations. Senior White House and HHS officials agreed in recent days on the need to replace Macri, concluding that new leadership was required to stabilize the agency after a year marked by shakeups and turmoil that often spilled into the press, the people said. Macquarie, a Johns Hopkins University School of Medicine surgeon and former Fox News contributor, rose to prominence criticizing the medical establishment during the coronavirus pandemic. During Trump's first term, he supported the administration's price transparency efforts. Ahead of the 2024 election, he endeared himself to the burgeoning MAHA movement because of his penchant for challenging long-held assumptions and groupthink in his books. The Senate confirmed Macquarie in March 2025 to lead the FDA. Three Democrats joined Republicans in the 56-44 vote, a rare instance of bipartisan support for top Trump health pick. But during his tenure, he drew scrutiny from pharmaceutical groups over agency decisions on some drugs, anti-abortion advocates frustrated that the FDA hasn't cracked down on a commonly used abortion pill, and some former FDA commissioners who expressed concern about a top FDA deputy's plan to tighten vaccine approvals. Macquarie called criticism about the FDA's rejections of certain drugs corporate spin. If your drug works, it's going to get approved, Macquarie said during a recent CNBC interview. He added, "Do you throw science out the window and do whatever the media tells you to do and whatever the lobbyists and corporate interests tell you to do, or do you do what's right?" Several GOP senators Tuesday criticized Macquarie, including Senator Bill Cassidy, Louisiana, who chairs the Senate's Health Committee that is set to review the nomination of Macquarie's replacement. Dr. Macquarie was part of a broader symptom of an administration that has not paid attention to pro-life issues, Cassidy, who clashed with Macquarie over the FDA's policies around the abortion drug mifepristone, wrote on social media. "I care deeply about life, and I anticipate the next FDA nominee shall as well." John F. Crowley, president and CEO of the Biotechnology Innovation Organization, an industry trade group, said that strong, stable, and science-driven leadership is needed. Dr. Macquarie inherited an FDA crisis after the DOGE changes, which included the firing of thousands of employees. He said in a statement, "These staffing and morale challenges were compounded by constant leadership changes over the past year and questions around shifting FDA standards for drug approvals." Macquarie has elevated some efforts key to the MAHA movement, including pressing companies to rid the food supply of artificial dyes and working on a plan to tighten a decades-old loophole allowing food companies to put chemicals in their products without notifying regulators. His supporters have defended him as a leader who challenges the status quo. Hegseth Cain encounter intense bipartisan frustration with Iran war. By Noah Robertson. Defense Secretary Pete Hegseth faced intense scrutiny from members of Congress on Tuesday over the Trump administration's handling of the Iran war, as lawmakers from both parties pressed him to clarify the Pentagon's plan to cover the conflict's rising costs and reopen the Strait of Hormuz. His testimony, alongside General Dan Kane, chairman of the Joint Chiefs of Staff, marks the senior Pentagon official's last scheduled appearance before Congress to defend the administration's record $1.45 trillion defense budget proposal. They spoke first with the House panel on defense spending before meeting with the Senate appropriators. Both sessions proved more courteous overall than Hegseth's appearances late last month before the House and Senate Armed Services Committees, where he lashed out at lawmakers skeptical of the Iran war, calling them America's biggest adversary. But Hegseth and Cain encountered rare public criticism from some Republicans, who alongside many Democrats expressed frustration with the administration's delay in assessing the costs of the conflict and lack of strategy for ending the war. "No wonder this damn thing is going nowhere," Senator Lindsey Graham, Republican South Carolina, said, objecting to Pakistan's involvement in a faltering process to negotiate a permanent peace deal between Washington and Tehran. Senator Susan Collins, Maine, the Republican chair of the Senate Appropriations Committee, aired similar concerns about the administration's plan to reopen the Strait of Hormuz. "Iran has closed the strait to most commercial shipping since the start of the war in late February. It seems to me that there's been a different plan almost daily with dealing with this problem, she said, echoing a criticism often voiced by Democrats about the war's financial impact on the American public. The Straits closure has dramatically disrupted the movement of Middle Eastern oil through the Persian Gulf, causing global energy prices to soar. President Donald Trump, who launched a naval blockade of Iranian ports in response to the waterways closure, indicated Monday that would seek to pause the federal gas tax in order to lower the burden of higher gas prices. Kane, during later questioning before the Senate panel, declined to say whether the administration had achieved victory as it related to the Strait. Only political leaders decide victory or defeat, the general said. Earlier in the House, Representative Harold Rogers, Republican Kentucky, said that the war had confirmed what defense planners had long warned about. Iran doesn't need a peer military to cause serious problems. Even with overwhelming firepower, the side that runs out of munitions or air defense first loses, Rogers said. Are we secure in that point? Hegseth repeatedly objected to lawmakers' assertions that U.S. weapons stockpiles were depleted, despite the use of thousands of munitions to attack more than 13,000 targets during the Iran campaign. He said that the Pentagon's inventories were absolutely secure and that the military had won every component of what we fought in this conflict. Representative Ken Calvert, Republican California, head of the House Committee's Panel on Defense Spending, urged Hegseth to send Congress a final request for supplemental funding to cover the costs incurred by the war in Iran, estimated now to be in excess of $29 billion. His question came amid many critiques Tuesday about the Pentagon's responsiveness to Congress. It would be helpful to get the supplemental sooner rather than later, Calvert said after Hegseth didn't provide a timeline for the proposal. Representative Betty McCollum, Minnesota, the House panel's top Democrat, said that lawmakers needed a comprehensive accounting of estimated losses, including to aircraft and other military equipment, by June 11th, given the panel's schedule to mark up its annual defense bill. The $29 billion cost of the operation to date does not account for the damage Iran has caused to American bases, said the Pentagon's acting comptroller, Jules W. Hearst III. An analysis published last week by the Washington Post showed that Iranian forces had damaged or destroyed at least 228 U.S. structures or pieces of equipment since the war began February 28th, including aircraft and hangars, barracks, fuel depots, radar, and air defense equipment. Hegseth's last hearing, April 30th, occurred a day before the conflict reached the deadline by which the Trump administration was required under the law to seek Congress's approval to continue the war. He argued then that the 60-day threshold had paused during a ceasefire between Washington and Tehran. The administration later asserted that the hostilities had terminated in a letter sent to Capitol Hill. It doesn't appear that hostilities have ended, said Senator Lisa Murkowski, Republican Alaska, on Tuesday, referring to the sustained military buildup in the region and the ongoing blockade. Our view is that he has all the authority he needs, Hegseth said after Murkowski asked whether Trump would benefit from having Congress authorize the war. The ceasefire showed signs of fragility last week as U.S. warships intercepted Iranian attacks while transiting the Strait of Hormuz, leading to retaliatory strikes on a handful of Iran's military facilities. President Donald Trump attempted to downplay the attacks at the time, but on Monday he told reporters the ceasefire was on life support. It remains unclear whether enough Republicans will accept the administration's argument or if some may break ranks and support the next round of Democrat-led resolutions intended to halt the fighting without lawmakers' explicit approval. All of the measures so far have failed. While GOP lawmakers again praised the administration's proposed increase in defense spending in Tuesday's hearings, many also argued that the use of a party line process known as reconciliation presented additional risks for $350 billion in Pentagon priorities, including efforts to recharge America's sluggish defense industry. On Tuesday, the nonpartisan Congressional Budget Office estimated that a missile defense system that would meet the vision of Trump's call to build a Golden Dome shield to protect the U.S. homeland could cost about $1.2 trillion, far above the administration's estimate of $185 billion. Multiple lawmakers raised the Trump administration's harsh treatment of long-standing American allies, with Senator Chris Coons, Democrat, Delaware, chastising officials for berating them and bullying them for not coming along in a war they were not consulted about. Senator Mitch McConnell, Republican, Kentucky, who chairs the Senate Defense Spending Panel, has also publicly called the Pentagon to explain why it hasn't spent $400 million in security assistance to Ukraine that Congress passed earlier this year, a line of questioning he continued Tuesday. Coons, his Democratic counterpart, pressed Hegseth to provide a detailed plan for that funding. The secretary committed to spend the money but didn't provide a timeline. Dragging our feet on this small investment in Ukraine's defense sends exactly the wrong signal, Coons said. Justice Department charges shipping company in deadly Key Bridge collapse. By Katie Mettler and Jeremy Roebuck. The Justice Department has filed criminal charges against a Singapore-based global shipping company and subsidiaries, accusing them of safety violations that led to the massive container ship crash that caused the 2024 collapse of Baltimore's Francis Scott Key Bridge, according to an indictment unsealed Tuesday. Prosecutors accused entities of Synergy Marine Group of fostering unsafe conditions by not maintaining proper systems aboard its ship, the Dali, and others in its fleet. Those lapses left the Dali unable to recover from a blackout of its systems and unable to veer away as it crashed into the bridge in the early hours of March 26, 2024, leaving six men dead. The indictment, returned under seal in federal court in Baltimore last month, also alleges the company falsified safety inspection records and lied to investigators after the crash. The company, as well as the Dali's technical supervisor, Radhakrishnan Karthik Nair, face charges including counts of conspiracy, misconduct, or neglect of ship officers resulting in death, violations of the Clean Water Act and Ports and Waterways Safety Act, and obstruction of an agency proceeding. Kelly O'Hayes, the U.S. attorney in Maryland, is expected to detail the charges alongside officials from the Justice Department, FBI, and the Environmental Protection Agency at a news conference later Tuesday morning. A spokesperson for Synergy did not immediately respond to a request for comment. The charges come after a two-year criminal investigation that commenced just weeks after the crash. The FBI and other federal authorities raided the Dali at sunrise as the Key Bridge's twisted steel beams still lay draped across the trapped shipping container in the frigid Patapsco River. That raid, first reported by the Washington Post, was the earliest sign that the Justice Department was probing whether the crew and the ship's owner and operator, Singapore-based Grace Ocean Private Limited and Synergy Marine Private Limited, had knowingly allowed the vessel to leave the port of Baltimore despite evidence that it had serious system problems. Investigators with the National Transportation Safety Board later said that the 985-foot Singapore-flagged ship lost power twice while leaving the port and slammed into one of the bridge's support pillars. Before the vessel left port, it had experienced two previous electrical blackouts. Months after the initial raid in September 2024, federal law enforcement agents boarded a second ship in Baltimore's port, the Maersk Sol Toro, which was managed by the same parent company as the Dali. At the time, the FBI and U.S. Attorney's Office in Maryland said in separate statements that officials were conducting court-authorized law enforcement activity on the masked Del Toro alongside officials from the Coast Guard Investigative Services and the Environmental Protection Agency's Criminal Investigation Division. They did not provide any further details. In the year and a half since then, the leadership of the Justice Department and Maryland U.S. Attorney's Office have changed due to President Donald Trump's election win. And little else has been publicly disclosed about the ongoing criminal investigation. Attention instead has focused on the independent NTSB investigation, the civil liability case in U.S. District Court in Maryland, and the cost of rebuilding the critical span. During a public hearing last fall, NTSB investigators spent hours presenting their final finding that the Dolly careened into the Key Bridge at about 1:30 a.m. because of a combination of technical and management problems that preceded its departure from the Port of Baltimore. The NTSB determined that the probable cause of the deadly crash was a critical loose wire on the Dolly that created a precarious electrical connection and ultimately a blackout, resulting in the ship losing its propulsion and steering close to the bridge. Although power was briefly restored, the Dolly suffered a second blackout, which investigators said was the fault of inappropriately configured fuel pumps that had starved the ship of fuel needed for steering power and control. In their final report, NTSB investigators said Synergy Marine likely knew about the improper fuel pumps, but did not address the problem. Crew members said they did not know the pumps were wrongly configured, investigators said, and Synergy had no policies in place regarding the matter at the time of the crash. Federal safety officials also pointed to state officials at the Maryland Transportation Authority, which managed the Key Bridge, but what they said was a failure to conduct a recommended vulnerability assessment of the span. Such an assessment could have prompted a number of countermeasures that could have better protected the bridge against collapse from a ship strike. In addition, the investigators concluded that better emergency communication protocols could have prevented the deaths of the six construction workers on the bridge when it collapsed. Jose Minor Lopez, Miguel Angel Luna Gonzalez, Alejandro Hernandez Fuentes, Dorian Roniel Castillo Cabrera, Maynard Yasser Suazo Sandoval, and Carlos Daniel Hernandez Estrella. Julio Cervantes Suarez, a seventh member of the construction crew, fell into the river but survived. The crew's inspector, Damon Davis, also survived, running to safety seconds before the collapse when he felt the roadway shake beneath him. The two survivors, as well as the families of those who died, have been tied up in litigation with Synergy Marine and Grace Ocean since the disaster. Days after the crash, the owner and operator asked a Maryland federal judge to cap their liability at $43.6 million, prompting dozens of individuals, businesses, and government agencies to file lawsuits accusing Synergy Marine and Grace Ocean of negligence and arguing there should be no limit on what the companies might pay for that alleged wrongdoing. The Dolly's owner and operator have already paid far more than their requested monetary cap. So far, the companies have settled with the Justice Department for $100 million, the state of Maryland's insurance company for $350 million, and preliminarily with Maryland itself for a yet-to-be-disclosed amount of money. The trial for the civil case is scheduled to begin in early June and expected to last a month. Hantavirus outbreak tests Trump officials who criticized COVID response. By Lena H. Sun. The hantavirus outbreak on an expedition ship in the Atlantic Ocean that has killed three passengers is emerging as another test for an administration now led in part by officials who spent years criticizing pandemic-era public health messaging. Some top administration health figures, including Health Secretary Robert F. Kennedy Jr. and interim leader of the CDC, Jay Bhattacharya, have argued that federal agencies overstated risks during COVID and imposed overly broad preventive measures. Now, those same agencies are central to explaining a new and uncertain threat, even as their credibility has been publicly questioned. They must balance warning the public about a potentially serious pathogen without provoking panic or appearing to revive what some view as the kind of heavy-handed response they once rejected. The outbreak has put the shoe on the other foot for officials who now must make their own public health decisions, said Anand Parekh, a former Deputy Assistant Secretary for the Department of Health and Human Services. President Donald Trump and Kennedy have given short remarks saying the situation is under control. Such reassurances can be counterproductive if they are not paired with clear explanations of what officials know, what they do not know, and what they are still trying to learn, Parekh said. Without that, he added, such statements can be perceived as flippant and risk undermining trust. There's probably a portion of the public that appreciates just information as opposed to sort of telling people to worry or not to worry, said Parekh, chief health policy officer at the University of Michigan School of Public Health. Three people have died of hantavirus linked to the polar expedition ship Hondius that set off from Argentina on April 1st. More than 140 passengers and crew members were on board the ship. A handful of other hantavirus cases has been suspected or confirmed. More than 15 Americans are now in quarantine facilities in Nebraska and Atlanta and are being monitored for symptoms. The federal response was marked by a notably slow release of public information at a time of heightened concern, public health experts said. A formal health advisory to U.S. clinicians and health departments was not sent out until Friday, days after the CDC had already notified at least six states that American passengers had returned. An advisory should have been sent when states began monitoring returning passengers last week, said Dan Jernigan, the former director of CDC's Center for Emerging and Zoonotic Infectious Diseases. Jernigan was among three senior CDC leaders who resigned last August to protest what they described as the politicization of science at the agency under Kennedy. Not communicating doesn't make the public feel there's no problem, Jernigan said. Federal authorities were also not the first to disclose key developments. The public was not initially informed by the government that some passengers had already returned to the United States. Instead, that information surfaced through reporting in a medical news journal. U.S. officials gave their first public briefing Saturday, nearly a week after the World Health Organization confirmed hantavirus infections linked to the ship. Although WHO has said hantavirus infections are relatively uncommon around the world and the risk to the general public is low, this is the first time an infection has been identified on a ship. In an interview with CNN's Jake Tapper on Sunday, Bhattacharya defended the timing of the federal response, saying officials waited to issue broader alerts until they had more complete information. We were still gaining information. The idea is that we are going to give this health alert when it's appropriate to do so, said Bhattacharya, the director of the National Institute of Health, who is also temporarily overseeing the CDC while a CDC director nominee awaits confirmation. Bhattacharya became one of the country's most prominent critics of the government's COVID response during the pandemic, arguing against widespread lockdowns and other mitigation measures and accusing the CDC of relying on pseudoscience. The outbreak should not be treated like the coronavirus pandemic, Bhattacharya said. This is not COVID. We don't want to cause a public panic over this. Andrew Nixon, an HHS spokesperson, said any claims that Kennedy's and Bhattacharya's previous criticism about federal agencies overstating risks during COVID or slowing public communication about this outbreak are completely inaccurate. He said the U.S. government is conducting a coordinated interagency response led by the State Department. HHS through CDC and the Administration for Strategic Preparedness and Response is supporting efforts to protect the health and safety of U.S. citizens, including repatriation, medical evaluation, and public health guidance. Since the start of the outbreak, the CDC has deployed a medical team to assess American passengers on the ship, notified state health departments of returning travelers, and initiated monitoring of those potentially exposed. It issued risk assessment guidance, published a federal health alert for clinicians and health officials, and convened national coordination calls, he said in a statement. The agency also refined exposure assessment tools, released a hantavirus outbreak toolkit, and sent a team to Omaha to meet returning passengers for further assessment and coordination. Behind the scenes, the response was more active than the public messaging suggested, according to a state health official who spoke on the condition of anonymity to share internal discussions. CDC has been communicating effectively with states and holding frequent calls with states monitoring returning passengers, the person said. Federal officials were also discussing how to safely transport passengers back to the United States without spreading any threats Wednesday, 2 days after the World Health Organization called the situation an outbreak, according to a person familiar with the U.S. response who spoke on the condition of anonymity to share internal discussions. The repatriation options included how and when to use a Boeing 747 plane configured with special containment pods to prevent the spread of infectious disease, the person said, but little of that planning was shared publicly. Some experts have said the CDC's technical guidance has been difficult to find and confusing about the availability of testing for the virus, said Jean Marazzo, chief executive officer of the Infectious Diseases Society of America. She said the organization was receiving many calls from clinicians trying to respond to a fast-moving situation. Overall, the response so far, minus the communication, has been pretty good, said Nahid Badilia, an infectious disease physician at Boston University and director of the university's Center on Emerging Infectious Diseases, referring to efforts to bring passengers back and monitor them. But getting the scientists in front of the people was a missed opportunity early on. The slow rollout of information has created space for confusion to take hold, public health experts said. Without early, visible briefings from federal scientists, misinformation, including false claims about treatments and the virus's origins, began to circulate online, Badilia said. Badilia also criticized the decision for the U.S. to withdraw from the WHO, which ignores the reality that Americans are not immune from pathogens that depend on international surveillance and coordinated response efforts. It's important to recognize that you cannot undermine your premier public health agency and step out of global health leadership and expect the response to be the same when the next threat comes along, she said. If anything, current events highlight why those were mistakes. Bhattacharya posted Wednesday about the outbreak on CDC's official X account, 3 days after the WHO called the situation an outbreak and 4 days after the WHO identified hantavirus as a cause of sickness in one of the cases. We understand that people are concerned and looking for information, and that is why we provided clear written health guidance to the American passengers through the State Department, Bhattacharya posted. The safety and health of the affected American travelers is our number one goal. The post did not detail what that guidance included, nor did it note that some passengers had already returned to the United States. That is all the time we have for today. This is Ann saying goodbye, and I'll talk with you again soon.
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2: 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Obituaries: All Anthony W. Angelastro. Anthony W. Angelastro, known affectionately as Tony, passed away on April 23, 2026, in Vero Beach, Florida, one day after his 97th birthday. Born on April 22, 1929, in Hartford, Connecticut, to the late Anthony and Vincenza Angelastro, Tony lived a life marked by dignity, devotion, and an extraordinary ability to connect with those around him. Tony grew up in the south end of Hartford and graduated from Bulkeley High School in 1948 and Trinity College in 1952. He served his country with distinction in the United States Navy from 1953 until his honorable discharge in 1964, having achieved the rank of lieutenant. While serving in the Air Anti-Submarine Squadron, Tony and his unit were recognized for the successful recovery of a downed jet undergoing a training mission over the Atlantic Ocean, a rescue operation that saved the lives of the jet's two co-pilots. Following his military service, Tony built a long and distinguished 35-year career as vice president for the Grieco Brothers Company. A consummate professional, he inspired others with his high standards as well as his remarkable taste and flair in the menswear field. He developed strong business relationships and lasting friendships across New York and all of New England. Tony and his beloved wife, Linda, lived in Canton, Connecticut, before relocating to Vero Beach, where they resided at the Villas of Citrus Hills and later at the Bren 90 at Vero Beach. In both Canton and Vero Beach, Tony served on condominium association boards, proving instrumental in addressing community matters. He was deeply sociable with a terrific sense of humor and took great pride in building friendships wherever he went. In Vero Beach, he cultivated a loyal group of friends with whom he walked 4 miles daily through Riverside Park. A devoted husband and father, Tony took genuine interest in the lives of his grandchildren, always wanting to know what was happening in their world. He was an avid sports fan who closely followed UConn men's and women's basketball, enjoyed good food, and kept well informed on current events. He also cherished returning to Trinity College for reunions to greet fellow classmates. Tony is survived by his loving wife, Linda Angelastro, his daughters, Susan Angelastro and Lynn Carr, his sister, Jean, his former wife Arlene Angelastro and his extended family, including sons-in-law Jim Carr and Robert Hodakowski, his grandsons Neil Carr and Henry Carr, his niece Donna Hewitt, his stepchildren Barry Walsh, Tucker Walsh and Clint Walsh. He was preceded in death by his beloved youngest daughter Amy, his parents Anthony and Vincenza and his sisters Camille, Mary, and Angie. May he rest in God's eternal peace. Tony's family would like to offer their heartfelt gratitude to the staff at the Bren 90 at Vero Beach for the many years of kindness and friendship extended to Tony. Posted online on May 3, 2026, published in Treasure Coast. Catherine Joanne Haledner, 78, passed away May 4, 2026. Arrangements provided by All County Funeral Home and AMP, Crematory, Stewart. Posted online on May 6, 2026. Published in Treasure Coast. Donald Jefferson. Donald Jefferson, beloved husband, father, papa, great-papa, and friend, passed away on April 21, 2026 at the Treasure Coast Hospice House in Stewart, Florida, at the age of 90. He was born in Reidsville, North Carolina to Morris and Jewel Jefferson on August 7, 1935. He met the love of his life, Laura Jane Morris, his wife of 71 years, in 1953, and they married on April 3, 1955. He attended University of North Carolina at Chapel Hill and graduated with a BA in music in 1957. While at the university, he was a drum major, and later, the president of the university band, the Marching Tar Heels. He also played in a successful dance band that traveled on weekends for events and weddings. He was active ROTC and later fulfilled this commitment when he became a pilot in the U.S. Air Force. After graduating Air Force pilot training, he went on to become a fighter pilot flying the F-102, Delta Dagger, at Elmendorf AFB in Alaska and the F-106, Delta Dart, at Selfridge AFB in Michigan. Don then transitioned into the Air Force Reserves and accepted a pilot position with Pan American World Airways as a 727 flight engineer and settled his family in Coral Gables, Florida. He later flew the 707 and the 747 with Pan American. In 1985,

Don's love of music remained a large part of his life. He occasionally played his clarinet at his church and in a few ensembles, when asked. His regular duets with his wife, Laura Jane, playing on the piano, will be fondly remembered by his family, as will his tender prayers, and his interesting, warm-hearted, and, sometimes, colorful stories of times gone by. He was a steadfast, dedicated provider and protector of his wife and family. He enjoyed being a do-it-yourself kind of guy and could always be counted on to take care of whatever was needed or helpful. He is survived by his wife, Laura Jane Jefferson, children, Donna Jefferson, John Spencer, Leslie Calvert, James, Stephen Jefferson, Kelly, granddaughters, Emily Chandler, William Chase, Kayla Goodenough, Gabrielle Jefferson, Hannah Graves, Dylan, and great-grandchildren, Annie Chandler, Caroline Chandler and Hunter Graves. Services will be held on May 21, 2026, at 11 a.m., First United Methodist Church of Stuart, 1500 South Canner Highway, Stuart, Florida. Light lunch reception in the Fellowship Hall, immediately following the service. In lieu of flowers, donations may be made in Don's memory to First United Methodist Church of Stuart. Posted online on April 30, 2026, published in Treasure Coast. Edmund Ed L. Green Jr. Ed passed peacefully on May 7, 2025 in assisted living in Toms River, New Jersey. He had survived his wife of 69 years, Florence L. Green. There will be a memorial service on May 7, 2026 at 1 p.m. at St. Augustine of Canterbury, 475 43rd Avenue, Vero Beach. Ed was born in Newark, New Jersey and lived in Kearney and Livingston with summers in Ocean Beach. Ed worked for Ma Bell for over 31 years. He volunteered as a trustee/president at Ocean Beach Surf Club for 11 years. Ed and Florence retired to Boynton Beach, then to Vero Beach. An Air Force veteran of the Korean War, Ed enjoyed tennis and fishing, and he and Florence participated vigorously in church and several social groups and causes. Ed is preceded in death by Alec J. Green. He is survived by Edmund L. Green III and his S.O. Sharon Gralla, as well as David J. and Christine Green Petrick. Grandchildren include Zoe N. and Edmund L. Green V. Your attendance is welcomed. Posted online on May 2, 2026, published in Treasure Coast. Geraldine Giddy. Geraldine Giddy, 85, passed away on April 12, 2026, in Port St. Lucie, Florida. Known for her laughter, love, passion for life and adventure, she will be missed by all who were lucky enough to love her. May her memory bring comfort and peace to those she leaves behind. Posted online on May 6, 2026, published in Treasure Coast. Harry Bauman, 70, passed away May 5, 2026. Arrangements provided by All County Funeral Home and AMP, Crematory, Stuart. Posted online on May 9, 2026, published in Treasure Coast. Jeremiah Barron. Jeremiah Barron, of the Treasure Coast, passed away on April 27, 2026. Jeremiah was a visionary developer, entrepreneur, and dedicated community leader whose work helped shape the Treasure Coast for more than two decades. With over 20 years in commercial real estate and more than $1 billion in transactions, he built successful ventures and left a lasting impact on the communities he loved. His development work included projects throughout the region, including Duncan on Jensen Beach Boulevard, Barron Shops of Stuart, Jensen Beach Auto Vault, Barron Island Storage, and Barron Shops of Tradition. His vision continued through projects such as Barron Landings, Barron Industrial, and Hope Sound Auto Vault. He also founded Barron Real Estate and led Jeremiah Barron and AMP Co., a development and construction firm. In addition to his professional accomplishments, Jeremiah was deeply committed to giving back. He coached youth football, supported youth sports, and generously sponsored local organizations and events, including the American Youth Soccer League, the Barron Golf Classic, the Miracle League of Martin County, Treasure Coast Legends Baseball, LF 8 Hope, the Palm City Dolphins, and Barron Academy, a school serving children with special needs. His leadership earned him industry recognition, including

CoStar's 2025 Top Power Broker Honors and the 2023 Impact Award for Sale/Acquisition of the Year for Barron Shops of Tradition. Jeremiah was preceded in death by his beloved wife, Kimberly Barron. He is survived by his children, Hunter Barron, Isabella Barron, Savannah Barron, and Benjamin Barron, his parents, Jeffrey and Eugenia Barron, his brother, Shane Robinette, and his sister, Ashley Barron. Jeremiah will be remembered for his vision, generosity, kindness, and larger-than-life personality. He had a gift for bringing people together, lifting up those around him, and leaving a lasting impression on everyone he met. His legacy lives on in the developments he built and the countless lives he touched. A memorial service will be held at a later date. He will be deeply missed and forever remembered by all who knew and loved him. Posted online on May 1, 2026, published in Treasure Coast, Joanne Holman, 93, passed away peacefully on April 25, 2026, in Dawsonville, Georgia. Joanne was born on July 22, 1932, in Fort Pierce, Florida, to Eunice and Clyde Kanaday. A lifelong resident of Fort Pierce for many years, she later relocated to Georgia. She was married to James K. Jim Holman for 43 years, sharing a life rooted in family, community, and faith. Joanne is survived by her son, Eddie Gibbs, Donna, of Groveland, Florida, her daughter, Suzanne Wade, Mark, of Dawsonville, Georgia, three grandsons, Scott Gibbs of Jacksonville, Florida, Matthew Wade of Bar Harbor, Maine, and Travis Wade of North Amherst, Massachusetts, and one great-grandson, Michael Edward Gibbs of Jacksonville, Florida. She was preceded in death by her husband, James Jim Holman, her parents, Eunice and Clyde Kanaday, and her grandparents, Ed and Sudie Edge of Fort Pierce, Florida. Joanne attended Fort Pierce High School and dedicated many years of service to her community through her professional career. She worked for Fort Pierce City Hall, McAlpin, Curtis, and O'Hare, and the St. Lucie County Circuit Court Clerk's Office. Beginning her tenure under Clerk of Court Roger Poitras, Joanne went on to serve the citizens of St. Lucie County as the elected Clerk of Court from 1994 to 2004. A woman of strong faith, Joanne was a longtime member of First Baptist Church of Fort Pierce and Westside Baptist Church, and most recently attended Midway Road Baptist Church. She was active in numerous civic and volunteer organizations, including the Pilot Club, Garden Club, Republican Party of St. Lucie County, and as a dedicated hospital auxiliary Pink Lady volunteer at Lawnwood Hospital. She also generously gave her time to Heathcote Botanical Gardens, where she volunteered for many years and worked in the gift shop. Joanne had a deep love for gardening and her church. She was a University of Florida certified master gardener and a talented Ikebana floral arranger, sharing her creativity and passion with those around her. In lieu of flowers, memorial contributions may be made to the Alzheimer's Association at www.alz.org. Services: a service will be held on Thursday, April 30, 2026 at 10:30 a.m. at Hazley Funeral Home, Fort Pierce. An online guest book may be signed at www.hazleyfuneralhome.com. Posted online on April 28, 2026, published in Treasure Coast, John Robert Bradford, 85, passed away April 24, 2026. Arrangements provided by All County Funeral Home and AMP, Crematory, Stewart. Posted online on April 27, 2026, published in Treasure Coast, Kim Broth Mark Phillips, 58, passed away April 28, 2026. Arrangements provided by All County Funeral Home and AMP, Crematory, Stewart. Posted online on May 1, 2026, published in Treasure Coast, Marguerite Patricia Joan Lynch. Marguerite Patricia Joan Lynch, 95, of Vero Beach, Florida, passed peacefully into forever on March 30, 2026. Marguerite was born in London, England as the eldest child of Marjorie and Albert Bullen and enjoyed her childhood in Surrey. She was educated in Great Britain before coming to the United States in 1950. She resided in New York with her first husband and welcomed her eldest daughter,
marking the start of Marguerite's greatest joy of being a mother. Marguerite later moved to Connecticut, where she worked at Greenwich Academy before meeting her beloved husband, Jack, and welcoming two more daughters. They were married for 52 years before Jack's passing in 2019, residing in New Canaan Court before moving to Watch Hill, Rhode Island and Vero Beach, Florida. She enjoyed membership at the Country Club of New Canaan as well as the Musquamicut Club and the Watch Hill Yacht Club during her time in these communities. Marguerite celebrated her overseas heritage as a dedicated member of the Daughters of the British Empire, DBE. She held the position of secretary and then regent for the Connecticut chapter throughout the late 1970s and the 1980s. Marguerite further donated her time and energy to other organizations, including the Waveney Care Center and Strays and others. Both in New Canaan Court, Marguerite shared her gift of language, alongside her beautiful accent and clear diction, by recording books for the blind. Once in Florida, she enjoyed volunteering with the Vero Beach Humane Society, most recently as a cat cuddler. Marguerite's love of animals was paramount, having filled her home with many treasured fur persons over the years. Marguerite was exceptionally creative. She excelled both working behind the scenes at the theater productions by New Canaan Town Players and by painting, baking, hosting afternoon tea or football tailgates, and setting a formal table at the holidays. While modest about her artistic talents, Marguerite participated in community art shows to strong reviews. Many family members feel fortunate to have her artwork in their homes. She adored being part of the Marge Schilling Art Group in Watch Hill, both for the artistic time and the treasured friendships which resulted. Marguerite was also a strong supporter of the Vero Beach Museum of Art as both a donor and class participant. Marguerite was very adventuresome, often with a gleam in her eye toward trying something new. She drove a motorcycle through the mountains in Europe before coming to the US and a race car around the track at Lime Rock in her younger years. She later enjoyed a hot air balloon ride over Tuscany in her 80s. Marguerite found smaller moments equally fulfilling as she loved to read or color alongside her grandchildren, play rummikub with friends, and linger at the dinner table amidst family conversations. Marguerite was a talented backgammon and gin player, often winning the kitty when playing gin for half a penny a point with her daughters. She loved opera, poetry, and literature, often spending hours reading, and maintained a cherished book collection. Marguerite was known for her intellect, kindness, and generous heart. She embodied love in every facet of life and gave world-class hugs. She lived life in color, often taking a moment to soak in the mosaic of her surroundings. Marguerite was beautifully elegant and graceful, yet easily approachable. She had a sharp wit and clever sense of humor alongside a contagious laugh which warmly invited others to join her. She was a gifted conversationalist who connected deeply with people. She will be profoundly missed by all whose lives she touched. Marguerite will be remembered for her deep devotion to her family. She was preceded in death by her parents and sister V. Bostel, her husband, Jack Lynch, and her daughter, Suzanne Lynch. She is survived by her daughters Denise Lynch of Riverview, Florida and Michelle Matzinger, Bill, of West Hartford Court, her grandchildren Jackson, Sawyer, and Townsend Matzinger, and Dylan Lynch, her sister-in-law Evie Lynch, her sister-in-law Phyllis Lynch, and many beloved nieces and nephews. A celebration of life will be arranged at a future date. Arrangements by Strunk Funeral Homes and AMP, Crematory, Vero Beach, Florida. 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Riverview Memorial Park, posted online on April 28, 2026, published in Treasure Coast. Michael David Euler, Mike Euler, 62, passed away on April 6, 2026 in Fort Pierce, Florida. He was born on March 4, 1964 in Bloomington, Indiana to W.C. Butch and Julia N. Euler. Mike attended Bloomington High School South and graduated in 1982.
He went on to attend Indiana University for 2 years. Mike dedicated 30 years of service to Sears, retiring as a retail maintenance project manager. He was known for his steady work ethic, reliability, and the pride he took in getting things done the right way. In Fort Pierce, Mike stayed active in the community and enjoyed the friendships he built there. He was a 10-year member of the Fort Pierce Yacht Club and participated in the Colonnades Community Appreciation Committee, Police, Fire, EMT. He also served as CMI president for 5 years and president of his association for 15 years and volunteered as a driver for Community on Patrol, COP, for 3 years. Above all, Mike loved time on the water and being with the people he cared about most. He enjoyed fishing, boating, and making memories with friends and family. Mike is survived by his wife of 23 years, Patricia Bruton Euler, his mother, Julia N. Euler of Fort Pierce, Florida and Bloomington Inn, his stepson, William Bruton, Candace, his stepdaughter, Ashley Bruton, his step-grandchildren, Sebastian, Nicholas, Nathan Scarborough, and Amelia Bruton, all of Texas, his brother, Mark Euler, Stephanie, of Bloomington Inn, and his nephews, Sam Euler and Jed Euler and niece, Meg Euler, also of Bloomington Inn. He was preceded in death by his father, W.C. Butch Euler, in July 1998. A celebration of life will be held at a later date and shared by family. Arrangements are under the direction of Hazley Funeral Home, Fort Pierce. An online guest book may be signed at www.hazleyfuneralhome.com, posted online on May 7, 2026, published in Treasure Coast. Miriam Irene Hartman, 73, passed away May 3, 2026. 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Posted online on May 6, 2026, published in Treasure Coast. Nancy Conroy Paris. Nancy C. Paris passed away peacefully on April 25, 2026. She was predeceased by her daughter, Colleen, and husband, Nick. Nancy was a RN and cared for and about people. She was loved by her friends, co-workers, and family. Born and raised in Pittsburgh, she and Nick moved to Florida in the early 1970s and enjoyed being a Floridian, but followed her Steelers, Pirates, and Penguins, but was also a fan of the Marlins, Dolphins, and Panthers. Posted online on May 6, 2026, published in Treasure Coast. Nicholas Commons Mehling, 34, passed away April 29, 2026. Arrangements provided by All County Funeral Home and AMP, Crematory, Stewart, Florida. Posted online on May 1, 2026, published in Treasure Coast. Peter Harding Tulloch, Sister Peter Harding Tulloch, Sr., September 24, 1937, April 14, 2026, passed away peacefully on April 14, 2026, in Charleston, SC, surrounded by his loving family and friends. Born in Boston, Mass., on September 24, 1937, he spent much of his adult life in Summit, New Jersey, with his wife Vicky. For the past 28 years, he divided his time between his homes in Vero Beach, Florida and Nantucket, Mass. Peter was devoted to his family, a loving husband to Vicky, a deeply caring and attentive father to Peter Jr. and Rob, a nurturing, playful, and fun-loving grandfather to Peter III, Ellen, and Marley, a warm-hearted brother to Bruce, and a devoted brother-in-law to Charlie. The many who counted him as a treasured uncle, friend, or mentor can attest to the significant impact he had on their lives and to his fierce dedication and loyalty to those close to him. After his early education at Phillips Exeter Academy, Roxbury Latin School, and Institut Monivert in Switzerland, he attended Harvard, class of 1959, where he met Vicky, a student at Wellesley College, class of 1960. They married in 1961 and shared 62 years of loving companionship, family, and adventures together. Peter and Vicky loved to travel, creating many of their fondest memories on trips around the world. They lived in Marblehead, Mass., Geneva, and London before settling down in Summit, New Jersey, to raise their two sons.
Peter was the true patriarch of his family. His homes were warm and welcoming places for family to share many memorable occasions. He and Vicky hosted large family gatherings for decades, with relatives coming from near and far to join in their festive Thanksgiving, Christmas, and summer celebrations, and created cherished memories for all who had the good fortune to attend. An avid sportsman, Peter loved skiing, tennis, golf, fishing, and bird hunting. As a young married couple, he and Vicky enjoyed sailing, spending many years racing and cruising around Marblehead Mall with close friends. They eventually discovered the foggy island of Nantucket, which immediately captured their hearts. As an entrepreneur in real estate and a licensed pilot, Peter balanced a demanding career with his greatest priority, time with his wife and children. He never missed an important moment in his sons' lives, always made time for them, and never missed a hockey or lacrosse game. He is survived by his brother, Bruce Tulloch, his sons, Peter Tulloch Jr., Liza, and their daughter Ellen, and Rob Tulloch, Casey, and their daughter Marley, his brother-in-law, Charlie Cox, Donna, and their children, Amy Cox Joyner and Sean Cox, his sisters-in-law, Barbara Sachs and her children, Chris Cox and Liz Cox Barrett, and Heidi Stamas and her children, Allie Cox and Sam Cox. He was preceded in death by his beloved wife of 62 years, Virginia, Vicky, Cox Tulloch, and his grandson, Peter H. Tulloch III. A private celebration of his life will be held at a later date. In lieu of flowers, please consider a donation in his memory to the Junior League of Summit. Posted online on May 5, 2026, published in Treasure Coast Walden, John Lewis 90, passed away April 17, 2026. Arrangements provided by Treasure Coast Sea Winds of Stewart. Services will be private posted online on April 29, 2026, published in Treasure Coast Walter E. Wiley 73, passed away May 6, 2026. Arrangements provided by All County Funeral Home and AMP, Crematory, Stewart, FL posted online on May 8, 2026, published in Treasure Coast Wiley Tidball Scott, Jr., MD Wiley Tidball Scott, Jr. MD, age 89, of Black Mountain, North Carolina, passed away peacefully on April 13, 2026. Born in Charleroi, Pennsylvania, Wiley was the son of the late Wiley Tidball Scott, Sr., and Mary Wilda Scott. He was also preceded in death by his beloved wife, Ursula Scott, and his brother, Walter W. Scott. Wiley is survived by his children, Craig C. Scott, Heather S. Scott, and Douglas M. Scott, Julia, as well as five cherished grandchildren who brought him great pride and joy. After attending Dartmouth College, Wiley completed medical school at University of Pittsburgh, then on to his residency at the Mayo Clinic in Rochester, Minnesota. Upon completion of his residency, he moved to Fort Lauderdale and joined Orthopedic Associates as a partner for approximately three decades. A highly respected orthopedic surgeon, Wiley dedicated his professional life to helping others regain mobility and return to the activities they loved. His skill, compassion, and reputation in his field earned him the admiration of colleagues and patients alike. Wiley served as chief of surgery and later as vice chief of staff at Northridge Hospital in Fort Lauderdale. Wiley also took great satisfaction volunteering as a team doctor for the U.S. ski team. Earlier in life, Wiley proudly served his country as a captain in the United States Air Force, stationed in Chambly, France. Wiley lived life with enthusiasm and curiosity. He was an avid golfer, a lover of roses, travel, and fine dining, and had a special fondness for standard poodles. He enjoyed both snow skiing and water skiing, fishing as well as camping adventures. He was a true Florida guy who embraced its natural beauty, warmth, colors, and free spirit. Both Harbor Ridge and Palm City Presbyterian Church were special places for him. His family will have a private celebration of life in late May 2026 in Carmel, California, a treasured spot for both Wiley and Ursula. In lieu of flowers, donations may be made in Wiley's memory to the Mayo Clinic of Rochester, Minnesota.
Wiley will be remembered for his devotion to his family, his distinguished career, and his joyful appreciation for the many experiences life had to offer. Posted online on April 30, 2026, published in Treasure Coast St. Lucie Online. St. Lucie County approves huge Project Orchid manufacturing complex. Project Orchid, a proposed manufacturing complex in St. Lucie County, took a significant procedural step May 5 when county commissioners unanimously approved four development-related items tied to the project. The company's identity has not been publicly disclosed, which is allowed under state law for some economic development efforts, but county presentations and public documents outline much of what is proposed. Here are answers to some of the biggest questions about the project. Project Orchid is a proposed industrial development centered on glass window manufacturing, according to county presentations. Plans also include an aluminum foundry and a two-story office building. The company was described in previous presentations as a South American manufacturer of architectural glass windows and aluminum systems seeking its first U.S. manufacturing facility. Representatives said at the May 5 meeting that the company now has a headquarters in Miami. The project is proposed for about 72 acres on North Rock Road, north of Colborne Road and the St. Lucie County Jail. Current plans show a roughly 1.4 million square foot facility, a 27,300 square foot two-story office building and a roughly 76,000 square foot aluminum foundry. Commissioners voted 4-0 on May 5 to approve a future land use map amendment, a rezoning from industrial light to industrial heavy, a conditional use permit for the foundry and the major site plan. Commissioner Kathy Townsend was absent. According to project plans, the facility is expected to employ more than 1,000 people within 5 years of opening. The planned median wage is $28.50 an hour, or about 116% of the countywide average, and the estimated total payroll is $53 million. At a February 17 meeting, commissioners approved 10 years of ad valorem tax exemptions and job creation grant support for the project, though the exact amounts were still undetermined at that time because the company was considering other sites. County presentations on May 5 said the company would pay more than $1 million annually in ad valorem taxes, while more detailed incentive packages still remain to be approved by the commission. According to the developer's presentation, sound and emissions are expected to be mostly contained inside the building. The presentation said there would be no outdoor manufacturing, no exposed production areas, no noticeable odors and no visible emissions. At the property line, sound would be similar to a supermarket loading area, according to the presentation. No one spoke in opposition to the project at the May 5 meeting. This story was created by Wicker Perlis, wicker.perlis@tcpalm.com, with the assistance of Artificial Intelligence, AI. Journalists were involved in every step of the information gathering, review, editing and publishing process. Learn more at cm.usatoday.com/ethical-conduct. Indian River Online. Florida City Council meets this week on police whistleblower lawsuit. A lawsuit the Vero Beach City Council is scheduled to discuss in a closed-door meeting May 12 puts new attention on working conditions inside its police department. Lieutenant Daniel Cook, a 37-year officer, filed suit, saying he faced retaliation after raising concerns about a hostile work environment and other conduct inside the department. The city disputes that claim and has asked the court to dismiss the case. The dispute matters locally because it centers on how a key public safety agency is managed, whether internal complaints were handled properly and whether department culture could affect employees and morale. A jury in Indian River County could weigh Cook's claims in July unless the case is dismissed or settled first. Cook says he was retaliated against after complaining about a hostile work environment in the agency. He filed suit November 5, 2024, seeking more than $75,000 in damages. According to the lawsuit and Cook's deposition testimony, he was punished for speaking up about misconduct, management issues, and treatment of co-workers. The city, in court filings, has denied wrongdoing and has asked for summary judgment. In a deposition,
Cook described years of behavior he viewed as unprofessional, unfair, or unsafe, including claims some officers were not held accountable and that supervisors treated friends differently than others. He also said he tried to report concerns involving co-workers and support female employees who he believed were afraid to come forward. Police Chief David Curry and Deputy Chief Matt Monaco denied parts of Cook's account in their own depositions. After Cook contacted City Manager Monty Falls in March 2024, Falls had Human Resources Director Gabrielle Maness conduct an investigation. Her report said after interviews with 21 employees, including Cook, she found no evidence of a hostile work environment or other major problems. According to the report, many employees described co-workers as being like family. The city also said in court filings several witnesses viewed Cook as a source of personality conflicts within the department. Cook testified that after raising concerns, he believed department leaders suspected him of leaking information tied to public records requests and public criticism of police leadership. He said he then felt ostracized, adding Curry and Monaco would not address him at staff meetings or include him in another agency's chief's learning lunches attended by other lieutenants. Cook also pointed to a one-day suspension in 2024 and what he described as his first bad performance appraisal as signs he was being targeted. He said the experience caused anxiety and led him to seek counseling. Curry and Monaco denied targeting him or trying to find a leak. A 2024 survey by the police union found 62.5% of officers said their work was not valued and appreciated by the administration, worse than the 57.15% who answered the same way in 2022. Other results in the 2024 survey improved, according to the records. Curry testified in a deposition he met one-on-one with every sworn officer in late 2024 and early 2025. Whatever happens in Cook's case, the records suggest the dispute has become part of a larger debate over trust, supervision, and morale within the department. This story was created by Lawrence Reisman, larry.reisman@tcpalm.com, with the assistance of artificial intelligence, AI. Journalists were involved in every step of the information gathering, review, editing and publishing process. Learn more at cm.usatoday.com/ethical-conduct. Florida cops murder sparks plan. Burmese python hunt winner opinion. I was taken aback reading Lawrence Reisman's recent column Sunday. While speculating on the chances of an Indian River County politician's ability to win a congressional seat, buried deep within the column was the offhand slap at California and other states' juvenile tit-for-tat efforts to counter states such as Texas and apparently Florida, while barely touching on the root cause of this stampede to adjust the congressional district boundaries. President Donald Trump, of course, in one of his flood of messages on Truth Social, urged Texas and other GOP-led states to take such actions. No doubt the president has concerns about how a Democratic Congress would react to some of the administration's proposals investigations perhaps? Lifting the proverbial rock up to uncover some rather unsavory business deals perpetrated by his circle of sycophants? Pointing out the questionable legality of many of the president's actions, certainly the Department of Justice is no help with that. And then, of course, there are the much-discussed Epstein files. Would Reisman, with a nod to good government, recommend that Democratic-led states watch the GOP's machinations in silence? If Reisman was truly interested in good government, he might urge our current congressman to support H.R. 7219, introduced by Representative Mike Lawler, R. New York, which is languishing in committee and will likely never receive a vote on the House floor. Or, he could urge our senators to support S.3750, a Democratic proposal that has been knocking around since 2024. Surely, legislators of good intentions could come together and find a workable compromise. Compromise. Sorry, just kidding about that. A dirty word in our present political environment. Brian Douglas, Vero Beach. I am writing to congratulate TC Palm on your recent success and recognition, including the 13 Florida Society of News Editors Awards. Local journalism is a cornerstone of our society, and my spouse and I truly value the reporting you provide.
As residents of tradition, we rely on your paper to stay informed about Treasure Coast events, political updates, and community news. Thank you for your dedication to our community. Eric Blomquist, Port St., Lucy Editor's Note, among the winners was Crystal Vander White for her photo story about invasive Burmese python hunting. One of the images is shown elsewhere on this page. The November 2025 killings of Terry Sweeting Mishkow and a business acquaintance, David Long, set off a long-time concern I've had as to how we should deal with crime as opposed to the system we have now, which favors the criminal and wastes taxpayer money. We have a great country, but we have criminals who want to destroy others' lives. How about no crime rather than do the crime, do the time? Criminals kill, steal, and destroy, then we give them room, board, medical, workout and computers. That's incentive, not deterrence, and a better situation than most of our veterans, seniors and others who really need help have. Here's plan 1, the President and Congress set one day aside in the near future when you decide if you are a law-abiding or criminal. After that day, all first-tier heinous crimes will be punishable by death within 24 hours of a positive ID in the way they killed. The second tier will be punished by loss of citizenship and deportation. The third tier is jail. Lawyers will only be needed to quickly verify guilt or innocence, not using the system to get verified criminals free. Judges will only have three punishments if the person is guilty: death, deportation, or jail. All assets of the criminals will be liquidated and used to pay our national debt. It's to the point now where shooters, knifers, subway pushers, etc., are killing for recreation, and cyber theft is rampant. That can stop, but we have to have a mass citizens movement to change the laws and remove those horrible judges and lawyers who make a living putting criminals back on the streets. That, too, is simple: have the criminals assigned to them and their families for a month. We can live safely with no crime. Gary Berkheimer, Vero Beach, Louisiana. V-Calais is a moral catastrophe. It will be as reviled as Dred Scott and Plessy v. Ferguson. Some may call it a victory against racism. They may agree with Justice John Roberts that the way to stop discrimination on the basis of race is to stop discriminating on the basis of race. They may quote Justice John Marshall Harlan's lonely dissent to Plessy: our Constitution is colorblind. Let us not be naive. American apartheid was founded on bigoted laws upheld by bigoted justices who read their bigotry into the Reconstruction Amendments. Thus the promise of our second founding was betrayed, not by repealing the amendments, but by interpreting their words in contradiction to their meaning. Thus the poll tax, the literacy test and the property requirement combined with the toleration of white terrorism and the enforcement of black poverty to create a perfect oppression. This passed several courts, seeing in this oppression a harmony with our Constitution, until the Warren Court undid this absurdity. Today, the Roberts Court overturns the Voting Rights Act without repealing it, claiming harmony with the 15th Amendment. The Trump presidency advances bizarre new legal theories to destabilize the 14th Amendment. For-profit prisons weaken the 13th Amendment. The Department of Justice attacks the Southern Poverty Law Center, bringing respite to the lynch mob. And all of this is being done in the name of fairness, patriotism, and constitutionality. This is perversity. This is wickedness. And future generations, after their decades of oppression and struggle, will shame us for it. Whatever now slouches toward America will not look like the so-called redemption, just as Jim Crow did not look like chattel slavery. Yet the hairs on my neck stand straight with the feeling that Jim Crow stalks us, undead. Basil Bastakey, Vero Beach. Join the conversation. TC Palm is committed to publishing a diversity of opinions. Email us at tcnletters@tcpalm.com. Letters are subject to editing, must not exceed 300 words and must include your name, address and a daytime phone number to confirm the letter is for publication. We only publish names and cities with the letters. Florida Duncan, Swig Dirty Soda. Where to get it on the Treasure Coast? Dirty Soda has already made its mark on the Treasure Coast, but there is still more to come.
National chains such as Dunkin' and Swig have dirty soda, but several places on the Treasure Coast serve the viral drink. Here's what to know about dirty soda and where you can try it on the Treasure Coast. Similar to a float, dirty soda is a non-alcoholic drink made with any soda as the base, plus a splash of cream and sometimes a squeeze of citrus or other flavor inclusions. Two Swig locations are coming soon to the Treasure Coast, the company announced in a 25-unit South Florida deal. Cities include Stuart, Port St. Lucie and Palm Beach. The first new store is expected to open by the end of 2026. Dunkin's version of dirty soda is the brand's coffee milk with Pepsi and topped with sweet cold foam. It, along with new refresher flavors and Arid items, became available at Dunkin' stores nationwide on April 29. There are over 40 Dunkin' locations on the Treasure Coast where residents can try these news items, according to the company's website. Olivia Franklin is TC Palm's trending reporter. You can contact her at olivia.franklin@tcpalm.com, 317-627-8048 or follow her on X at @lib_5. Florida restaurant mixes Mexican-Italian like spicy street corn pizza. Who doesn't love an Italian pizzeria? Gianna's Pizzeria is exactly that, with an unexpected and playful Mexican twist. Sports/high school/baseball online. Martin County Baseball stages epic comeback to reach 6A state semifinals for the first time in nearly 60 years. The Martin County High School baseball team has punched its ticket to the state semifinals. It came in miraculous fashion. The Tigers were down by 8 runs with 6 outs left in their season to work with. They responded emphatically, exploding for 15 runs to erase 2 deficits in the final 2 innings and complete an improbable 16-10 comeback victory against Lake Mineola in Game 3 of the Region 2-6A best-of-3 series on Saturday, May 9 from Lake Mineola High School. Dropping Game 1 in a walk-off, Martin County rallied by capturing the next 2 games to take the series, win the region and advance to its first state semifinal since 1968. It just shows you how hard of a road it is to get there, especially in baseball, Tigers head coach Brett Hawkins said of breaking the program's dry spell. The state of Florida is just so competitive, so many good teams and so many good players. It comes down to fight, grit and which team wants it more, and luck here and there. Here are 3 takeaways from the series. Hawkins went to 7 different pitchers in Game 3. Martin County, 24-7, trailed the majority of the time he marched to the mound to get the ball. But whenever Hawkins made a trip, his players maintained a positive spirit, regardless of what the scoreboard read. "I'd go out and even as I was making pitching changes, the attitude was still, 'It's all right,'" he said. They were telling the next pitcher, "We'll swing and we'll hit 9 home runs to get this game back to where we need to be." That was just the mentality all the way across the board. The visitors didn't quite club 9 home runs, but the 3 they sent out of the park were as massive as any hit in program history. After the Tigers trimmed the deficit to 9-5 in the top of the 6th inning, Wyatt Park stepped to the plate with 1 out and the bases loaded. The junior worked the count to 2-2 before smashing a ball to the opposite field for a game-tying grand slam. "The whole atmosphere and everything just completely changed," Hawkins said. Lake Mineola, 24-7, answered with a run in the bottom of the frame, taking the 10-9 lead into the 7th, but Martin County wouldn't be denied. The road team tied the game before Zach Stern drove in Spencer Preston 3 for the go-ahead run with an RBI single to left. One pitch later, Zane Moody immediately provided insurance with a no-doubt grand slam over the right field fence. Parks followed with a solo shot for his 2nd home run in as many innings. All 7 of the Tigers' runs in the 7th came with no outs. Senior Ethan Chan, who pitched in every game in the series, tossed a perfect bottom of the frame to seal the comeback. "It just shows you the kind of makeup the boys have," Hawkins said. "This group is just one of those teams that don't ever have that give-in attitude. That's probably the craziest, most unbelievable high school game I've ever seen or been a part of, just the way it happened and all played out."
Martin County only got to a winner-take-all Game 3 by taking care of business in Game 2. Landon Del Tufo and Preston Sullivan each hit home runs to lead the Tigers to a 10-4 win earlier in the day. Tied 3-3 through three innings, the visitors put up three runs in the fourth and five more in the fifth. Finishing with three RBIs, Sullivan went 2-for-3 at the plate, as did Frankie Brancaleone, who had a double, drove in two and scored twice. Meanwhile, Hunter Wilson got the win on the mound after allowing two runs on five hits and a walk through three innings. The team's Game 2 performance was just hours removed from a crushing series opener. Malachi Myers socked a walk-off home run Friday night to put Martin County in a 0-1 hole. The boys took it and we're like, okay, we'll be back tomorrow, we'll turn the page and be ready to go. It's easier said than done, Hawkins said. We came out in Game 2, played well, got on top of them, and then we just kind of put them down. And then again, Game 3 was history. Winners of 10 of their last 11 games, the Tigers earned the fourth seed in the state bracket. They'll face top-seeded Buchholz at 10 a.m. Friday, May 15 from Hammond Stadium in Fort Myers. The Bobcats, 24-7, are the Region 1-6A champions. They swept Pace, the top-ranked team in 6A, during the region finals. Buchholz has been good for years in multi-sports, Hawkins said. But it's high school baseball, anything could happen. Game 3, kind of proves that, but we'll see how it all lays out and we'll give it the best shot we have. Patrick Bernado is a sports reporter for Treasure Coast Newspapers. He can be reached at 772-985-9692, on X at patbernado or via email at bernado@gannett.com. Martin Online Florida DUI arrest videos of Tiger Woods generated $3,000 for sheriff. The Martin County Sheriff's Office was so inundated with requests for the public records regarding Tiger Woods' DUI arrest on March 27 that it generated $3,000 in the process. Real Estate Online beloved Sarasota bungalow restaurant planning major move when Wendy Lee Goldberg started the breakfast house in a yellow bungalow on Fruitville Road in 2009. She always envisioned it being part of a little village where people gather. Sports Online Los Angeles Angels at Cleveland Guardians odds, picks and predictions. The Los Angeles Angels, 16-25, and the Cleveland Guardians, 21-21, open a three-game series Monday at Progressive Field in Cleveland, Ohio. First pitch is scheduled for 6:10 p.m. Eastern Time. Let's analyze MLB odds around the Angels versus Guardians odds and make our expert MLB picks and predictions for the best bets. 2025 season series, tied 3-3, the Angels picked up a 6-1 win as a slight underdog, -104, in Sunday's series finale in Toronto, salvaging a game after losing the first two of the series. The under, 8, cashed, 2, as RHP Jose Soriano, 7 2/3 IP, 1 ER, 5 H, 1 BB, 7 K, had the win and quality start, lowering his ERA to 1.66. LFRF Joe Adell went 3-for-4 with a pair of solo homers and a double. The Guardians suffered a 5-4 loss as moderate favorites, -162, in Sunday's series finale against the Minnesota Twins, dropping the final two outings in a three-game set as the over, 7.5, cashed. SS Brian Rocchio was the bright spot, going 4-for-4 with a double and two runs scored, while RF Chase DeLauter was 2-for-5 with a pair of RBIs. TBD vs. LHP Joey Cantillo. No starting pitcher announced at time of publishing. Cantillo, 2-1, 3.43 ERA, will make his ninth start of 2026. He has a 1.37 whip, 4.5 BB/9 and 8.5 K/9 in 39 1/3 innings. Provided by BetMGM Sportsbook, access USA Today sports scores and sports betting odds hub for a full list. Lines last updated at 6:41 a.m. Eastern Time. Slide into baseballhq.com for your fantasy baseball news. 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
Sign up today. Guardians 6, Angels 3. The Guardians, -175, are a bit on the pricey side, but they're a decent play if you're a little more conservative of a better. Cleveland dropped 2 of 3 games against Minnesota over the weekend, and it is just 3-6 in the past 9 outings at Progressive Field, so there is quite a bit of risk here. However, with the South Pocantillo on the bump, Cleveland has an edge, as he has been good this season. Backing Guardians -1.5, +125, at plus money is worth a look if you're a little more adventurous. Cleveland has won 3 of the past 5 games, and each of its past 14 wins since April 8 have been by 2 or more runs. So, if you like the Guardians to win, you should like them to get it done by at least 2 runs, too. Over 8, -115, is the lean, but go with a half-unit play at best. The Angels' starting pitcher was undecided at time of publishing. However, if LA uses an opener and bullpen game, that's good news for overbetters. The Angels' bullpen has a 5.38 ERA, third worst in the majors. For the Guardians, the over is 3-1 in the past 4 games, averaging 4.8 runs per game while allowing 4.0 RPG. For more sports betting picks and tips, check out sportsbookwire.com and BetFTW. Follow at Danielle Dobish on Twitter/X, follow SportsbookWire on Twitter/X, and like us on Facebook. Andrew Yosef makes it a Vero Beach State repeat in the 3,200 meters for the 2nd year in a row. The Springs top long-distance runner in Class 4A hails from Vero Beach High School. Andrew Yosef added his name to the school's history books by winning the 3,200-meter run at the FSA State Championships on Saturday, May 9, from the Visit Jacks track at Hodges Stadium on the campus of the University of North Florida. Yosef claimed the title after Vero Beach graduate and current Stenton University runner Keenan Willard stood on top of the podium in the same event in 2025. If anything, that's kind of the best part, honestly, Yosef said. Keenan was telling me the whole year how he really wanted me to get the gold and carry on the streak. It feels great to be able to do it for my school, to go back to back for Vero. I have so much pride, it's such an honor to be able to do that. It means the world to me. Yosef, who is signed to run collegiately next season at Nova Southeastern, is the 17th different male athlete at Vero Beach to win an individual state title. The senior's time was nearly 13 seconds faster than Willard's mark in the same event, as he crossed the finish line with a personal record time of 9 minutes, 1.99 seconds. His margin of victory was much closer though, as he beat both Largo's Isaiah Houdsell and Spanish River's Preston Songley each by 0.05 seconds in a photo finish. Yosef couldn't believe he won, even well after the race was over. I still think it's crazy to even have that title, of state champion, to my name, he said. I'm still thanking God every step of the way, that he has brought me to this moment. It's just unbelievable. Yosef said he felt good while sitting third at the midway point of the race as the leaders crossed the mile mark in 4:32. The Vero senior made a move to the front with 1,200 meters remaining before being passed 400 meters later. He surged ahead again with 500 meters to go, took one final look over his shoulder with less than 100 meters left before holding off Houdsell and Songley at the stripe. I just gave it everything I had. You can see it from the photo finish, I couldn't tell if I won, he said. I was laying on the ground afterwards. I had to wait to look at the screen to make sure that I actually won because I wasn't sure. It was such a close finish that I had to make sure from the officials that they weren't going to change it. Sweeping districts and regionals, Yosef entered states as the top seed in the 3,200, but he did not approach Saturday with overconfidence. I had a chance to win and I wasn't going to set any limitations on myself, but I was in no way saying like, oh, this is going to be an easy win and I'm just going to cruise. I knew it was going to be a dogfight, he said. It was a really tough fight to come out on top. I have so much respect for those guys. They're incredible competitors and they pushed me so hard.
The victory highlighted Vero Beach's day, with the school taking 9th overall with 21 points. Senior Corbin Phillips added to the tally with a 3rd in the shot put and an 8th in the discus, while junior Isaiah Cummings brought home 5th in the triple jump. Elsewhere in 4A, St. Lucie West Centennial placed in a tie for 25th with 8 points. Dominic DeMarco had a hand in every point for the Eagles. The senior took 3rd in 800 and teamed with Nathan Lynch, Mark Johns, and Christopher Hernandez Oaks to a 7th in the 3,200-meter relay. Smaller classifications competed earlier in the week. Sebastian River senior Donnie Bryant placed 4th in the shot put to help the Sharks finish tied for 31st overall in 3A on Friday. 2 days earlier, John Carroll Catholic's JDN Pittman and Arthur Jackson each earned points to help the Rams finish tied for 30th in 1A. Pittman was 8th in the 100 while Jackson was 5th in the 400. Team scores: 1 Flanagan 77.5, 9 Vero Beach 21, T25. St. Lucie West Centennial 8-200, 15. Emmanuel Dorelis Jr., SLWC, 21.81 400, 16. Mark Johns, SLWC, 49.65 800, 3. 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Andrew Youssef, VB, 9:01.99 400 R, 11. St. Lucie West Centennial, Jordan Tolbert, Dorelis Jr., Andrew Harper, McKinley Michel. 41.713,200 R, 7. St. Lucie West Centennial, Lynch, DeMarco, Johns, Christopher Hernandez Oaks, 7:54.47 TJ, 5 Isaiah Cummings, VB, 46-3½, 15. Adrian McLean, Martin County, 43-414 SP, 3 Corbin Phillips, VB, 51-3½, 16. Romeo Vargas, VB, 46-9 D, 8 Phillips, VB, 145-8 team scores, 1 Niceville 88, T31. Sebastian River 5 SP, 4 Donnie Bryant, SR, 55-10 1/4 D, 11. Bryant, SR, 146-6 team scores, 1 Reigns 83 400 H, 15. Maximus Dill, Somerset College Prep, 1:01.29 team scores, 1 Holy Trinity Episcopal Academy 68, T30. John Carroll Catholic 5-100, 8. JDN Pittman, JCC, 11.18-200, 13. Daniel Sheehan, Pine, 22.61-400, 5. Arthur Jackson, JCC, 49.6-400 R, 10. John Carroll Catholic, Pittman, Micah Coleman, Jackson Summerall, Donovan Richardson, 43.05 SP, 9 Sean Tatum, JCC, 47-3, 15. Andrew Pisani, JCC, 45-7. Patrick Bernado is a sports reporter for Treasure Coast Newspapers. He can be reached at 772-985-9692, on X at Pat Bernado or via email at bernado@gannett.com. NCAA Baseball Tournament Bracket Projections After Week 13, see bubble movement with 1 week to go in the regular season, the host team saw a shakeup in the NCAA Baseball Tournament projections. From last week, Kansas Oregon State and Coastal Carolina dropped out of hosting spots. West Virginia, which swept Kansas, was one of the new beneficiaries, along with Big Ten teams Nebraska and Oregon. Those teams were chosen over bubble candidates Wake Forest, Southern Cal, and Oregon State due to their superior Quadrant 1 records. On the bubble, new at-large teams Purdue and Louisiana joined the field, while East Carolina dropped out. The Pirates were the first team out due to a 52 RPI and a 3-6-1 Quad 1 record.
Texas State is another team to watch. Its RPI is 43 and Q1 record is 5-8, but the Bobcats were left out of the field due to a below .50

Automatic bids are marked with an asterisk, asterisk. LAST for in, NC State, Arizona State, Purdue, Louisiana first four out, East Carolina, Texas State, Troy, Kent State, 1, UCLA asterisk, 31, Tennessee Miami, Ohio, asterisk San Diego State asterisk, 16, Oregon, 18, Oregon State Gonzaga asterisk Fairleigh Dickinson asterisk, 8, Alabama, 27, Boston College Mercer asterisk Rider asterisk, 9, Texas A&M, M, 26, Oklahoma State UT San Antonio asterisk 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High Point asterisk Campbell asterisk, 12, Mississippi State, 21, Kansas asterisk Louisiana Indiana State asterisk, 2, Georgia Tech asterisk, 30, Kentucky Tarleton State Binghamton asterisk, 15, West Virginia, 17, Wake Forest Liberty Bucknell asterisk, 7, Florida State, 24, Oklahoma Central Florida North Florida asterisk, 10, Southern Miss, 23, Arkansas Purdue Southeastern Louisiana asterisk, 3, Texas, 29, UC Santa Barbara asterisk TCU Oral Roberts asterisk, 14, Nebraska, 20, Cincinnati Virginia Tech Southern Illinois Edwardsville, 6, Georgia asterisk, 25, Coastal Carolina asterisk NC State, Yale asterisk, 11, Florida, 22, Virginia Arizona State Bethune-Cookman asterisk Aria Gerson covers Vanderbilt Athletics for the Tennessean. Contact her at agerson@gannett.com or on X at @Aria_Gerson. Vero Beach's Taylor Nicole Overton convincingly repeats as 4A400 state champ. Being a state champion is a feeling so nice, Taylor Nicole Overton had to do it twice. The Vero Beach High School junior used a blistering pace to successfully defend her crown at the 400-meter run during the FSA Class 4A State Championships on Saturday, May 9, from the Visit Jacks track at Hodges Stadium on the campus of the University of North Florida. Overton made school history in the process, becoming the Vero girls athlete to win state titles in consecutive years. It feels really great. It definitely is just all my hard work paying off, with all the practice I've been doing, she said. It's just really nice to go out there and show everybody what I can do. I think it was a pretty solid race, definitely not my best. But it's nice to walk away a state champion. I was already the reigning state champion, so I was thinking I have to continue to have this title. Overton's triumph in 2026 was a far cry from her victory in 2025. Last season, the sprinter held off Fletcher's Zaire Thomas by 0.05 seconds. However, running out of lane 7 this year, the Vero junior led virtually the entire race and won by more than a second. She clocked in with a high school personal record time of 52.84. Flanagan's Lene Barbary was second after crossing the finish line in 53.87. Last year, it was really close. I was kind of lollygaggling the whole race and I realized, oh wait, I'm in second place, I need to finish strong. So I had to do a lot of work the last 100, Overton said. Honestly this year, I don't really know how close everybody was to me. I had a little bit more space between me and my competitors this time in the field, so that was a little bit different. Overton credits steady technique for her dominant performance. She also noted competing at Pepsi Florida Relays last month as a key factor. It was at that event where she set her PR by cracking the 52-second time barrier against tough competition. But above all, Overton has a feel for the 400, one that's been established by years of running at that distance. Just practicing this race over and over again, I've had a lot of experience in this race and I do a lot of training for it. This is my event, she said. I just know exactly how to run it, when to pick it up, how it feels.

0: skills and everything. Her performance in the 400 was sandwiched between two additional trips to the medal stand Overton was a state runner-up for the second year in a row at the 200, 23.41. She took home fourth in her first year running the 100, 11.64. I definitely wanted to win in everything, of course, the junior said. I definitely wanted to PR in my events, but I didn't PR in anything at states. That was a little discouraging, but I walked away with my first state medal in the 100, so I'm pretty happy about that. My starts weren't the best in the 100 and 200, but I think I finished and closed strong, so that was really nice to see. Overall, it was a great day and I'm happy with how I ran. Vero Beach finished tied for 7th overall in 23 points. Smaller classifications competed earlier in the week. The sister duo of senior Jonia Holson and sophomore Jamia Holson each collected runner-up finishes to help Sebastian River placed 11th overall during Friday's 3A meet. Jonia Holson capped her prep career with a second in the shot put, the younger Holson not too far behind in fifth. Jamia Holson notched second in the discus. Elsewhere in 3A, South Fork senior Emerson Brin took 7th in the 1600 and teamed with Andy Laird, Ada Robinson, and Chloe Rogers to an 8th place finish in the 3200 relay. The Bulldogs scored 3 points as part of a tie for 36th. Other noteworthy state finishes include Somerset College prep senior Nao Wright placing 4th in the long jump during Thursday's 2A meet and St. Edward's sophomore Jacqueline Perrin taking 4th in the 800 during Wednesday's 1A meet. Team scores, 1 Creekside 47, T7. Vero Beach 23-100, 4. Taylor Nicole Overton, VB, 11.64 200, 2. Overton, VB, 23.41 400, 1. Overton, VB, 52.84 400 H, 14. Azariah Gibson, VB, 1:05.581,600 R, 12. Vero Beach, Gibson, T.I. War, S. Amaya Wells, Jalen Lorenzo, 3:59.51 L.J., 1 Kimora Jones, St. Lucie West Centennial, 18:1½ S.P., 17. Jada Jackson, V.B., 32:6 14th team scores, 1 Dillard 69, 11. Sebastian River 20, T36 South Fork 3-1600, 7. Emerson Brin, SF, 5:13.123,200 R, 8. South Fork, Brin, Andy Laird, Ada Robinson, Chloe Rogers, 931.37, 12. Jensen Beach, Annabelle Detour, Madeline Fisher, Ali Morris, Genevieve Schmidt, 9:54.33 HJ, 13. Chalice Bowman, Okeechobee, 4:11¾ TJ, 17. Shania Gibson, SR, 35:6½ SP, 2 Jonia Holson, SR, 45:8½, 5 Jamia Holson, SR, 41:4½ D, 2 JA. Holson, SR, 148:3, 9. Joe Holson, SR, 130:8 team scores, T1. Balls 84, T1. Montverde Academy 84, T31 Somerset College Prep 5-100H, 10. Natasha Bourne Morgan, SCP, 15.85 LJ, 4 Nao Wright, SCP, 17:2 team scores, 1 Benjamin 62, T36. St. Edward's 5-800, 4. Jacqueline Perrin, SE, 2:18.11,600, 9. Perrin, SE, 5:15.041,600 R, 17. John Carroll Catholic, Chloe Martinez, Juliana Fulmer, Sadie Gwettler, Lauren Van Rens, 4:15.263,200 R, 11. St. Edward's, Cadence Callahan, Sophia Cooper, Nalia Hebig, P. Perrin, 10:15.16. Patrick Bernado is a sports reporter for Treasure Coast Newspapers. 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
0: 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Obituaries: All Anthony W. Angelastro. Anthony W. Angelastro, known affectionately as Tony, passed away on April 23, 2026, in Vero Beach, Florida, one day after his 97th birthday. Born on April 22, 1929, in Hartford, Connecticut, to the late Anthony and Vincenza Angelastro, Tony lived a life marked by dignity, devotion, and an extraordinary ability to connect with those around him. Tony grew up in the south end of Hartford and graduated from Bulkeley High School in 1948 and Trinity College in 1952. He served his country with distinction in the United States Navy from 1953 until his honorable discharge in 1964, having achieved the rank of lieutenant. While serving in the Air Anti-Submarine Squadron, Tony and his unit were recognized for the successful recovery of a downed jet undergoing a training mission over the Atlantic Ocean, a rescue operation that saved the lives of the jet's two co-pilots. Following his military service, Tony built a long and distinguished 35-year career as vice president for the Greco Brothers Company. A consummate professional, he inspired others with his high standards as well as his remarkable taste and flair in the menswear field. He developed strong business relationships and lasting friendships across New York and all of New England. Tony and his beloved wife, Linda, lived in Canton, Connecticut, before relocating to Vero Beach, where they resided at the Villas of Citrus Hills and later at the Bren 90 at Vero Beach. In both Canton and Vero Beach, Tony served on condominium association boards, proving instrumental in addressing community matters. He was deeply sociable with a terrific sense of humor and took great pride in building friendships wherever he went. In Vero Beach, he cultivated a loyal group of friends with whom he walked 4 miles daily through Riverside Park. A devoted husband and father, Tony took genuine interest in the lives of his grandchildren, always wanting to know what was happening in their world. He was an avid sports fan who closely followed UConn men's and women's basketball, enjoyed good food, and kept well informed on current events. He also cherished returning to Trinity College for reunions to greet fellow classmates. Tony is survived by his loving wife, Linda Angelastro, his daughters, Susan Angelastro and Lynn Carr, his sister, Jean, his former wife Arlene Angelastro and his extended family, including sons-in-law Jim Carr and Robert Hodakowski, his grandsons Neil Carr and Henry Carr, his niece Donna Hewitt, his stepchildren Barry Walsh, Tucker Walsh and Clint Walsh. He was preceded in death by his beloved youngest daughter Amy, his parents, Anthony and Vincenza, and his sisters Camille, Mary, and Angie. May he rest in God's eternal peace. Tony's family would like to offer their heartfelt gratitude to the staff at the Bren 90 at Vero Beach for the many years of kindness and friendship extended to Tony. Posted online on May 3, 2026, published in Treasure Coast. Catherine Joanne Haledner, 78, passed away May 4, 2026. 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Crematory, Stewart. Posted online on May 6, 2026, published in Treasure Coast. Deirdre Bugbee passed away May 7, 2026. 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Posted online on May 11, 2026, published in Treasure Coast. Donald Jefferson. Donald Jefferson, beloved husband, father, papa, great papa, and friend, passed away on April 21, 2026 at the Treasure Coast Hospice House in Stuart, Florida, at the age of 90. He was born in Reidsville, North Carolina, to Morris and Jewel Jefferson on August 7, 1935. He met the love of his life, Laura Jane Morris, his wife of 71 years, in 1953, and they married on April 3, 1955. He attended University of North Carolina at Chapel Hill and graduated with a BA in music in 1957. While at the university, he was a drum major, and later, the president of the university band, the Marching Tar Heels. He also played in a successful dance band that traveled on weekends for events and weddings. He was active ROTC and later fulfilled this commitment when he became a pilot in the U.S. Air Force. After graduating Air Force pilot training, he went on to become a fighter pilot flying the F-102, Delta Dagger, at Elmendorf AFB in Alaska and the F-106, Delta Dart, at Selfridge AFB in Michigan. Don then transitioned into the Air Force Reserves and accepted a pilot position with Pan American World Airways as a 727 flight engineer and settled his family in Coral Gables, Florida. He later flew the 707 and the 747 with Pan American. In 1985, he took a job with United Airlines, flying as a first officer on the B-757/B-767. He went on to become a captain, flying the DC-8 and then the B-757/B-767. During his flying career, he was an active member of the negotiation teams with the Flight Engineers International Association, FEIA, and the Airline Pilots Association, ALPA, as well. He concluded his Air Force career, after 20 years of service, active and AMP, reserves, as a lieutenant colonel. Don's love of music remained a large part of his life. He occasionally played his clarinet at his church and in a few ensembles, when asked. His regular duets with his wife, Laura Jane, playing on the piano, will be fondly remembered by his family, as will his tender prayers, and his interesting, warm-hearted, and, sometimes, colorful stories of times gone by. He was a steadfast, dedicated provider and protector of his wife and family. He enjoyed being a do-it-yourself kind of guy and could always be counted on to take care of whatever was needed or helpful. He is survived by his wife, Laura Jane Jefferson, children, Donna Jefferson, John Spencer, Leslie Calvert, James, Stephen Jefferson, Kelly, granddaughters, Emily Chandler, William Chase, Kayla Goodenough, Gabrielle Jefferson, Hannah Graves, Dylan, and great-grandchildren, Annie Chandler, Caroline Chandler and Hunter Graves. Services will be held on May 21, 2026, at 11 a.m., First United Methodist Church of Stuart, 1500 South Canner Highway, Stuart, Florida. Light lunch reception in the Fellowship Hall, immediately following the service. In lieu of flowers, donations may be made in Don's memory to First United Methodist Church of Stuart. Posted online on April 30, 2026, published in Treasure Coast. Edmund Ed L. Green Jr. Ed passed peacefully on May 7, 2025 in assisted living in Toms River, New Jersey. He had survived his wife of 69 years, Florence L. Green. There will be a memorial service on May 7, 2026 at 1 p.m. at St. Augustine of Canterbury, 475 43rd Avenue, Vero Beach. Ed was born in Newark, New Jersey and lived in Kearney and Livingston with summers in Ocean Beach. Ed worked for Ma Bell for over 31 years. He volunteered as a trustee/president at Ocean Beach Surf Club for 11 years. Ed and Florence retired to Boynton Beach, then to Vero Beach. An Air Force veteran of the Korean War, Ed enjoyed tennis and fishing, and he and Florence participated vigorously in church and several social groups and causes. Ed is preceded in death by Alec J. Green. He is survived by Edmund L. Green III and his S.O. Sharon Gralla, as well as David J. and Christine Green Petrick. Grandchildren include Zoe N. and Edmund L. Green V. Your attendance is welcomed. Posted online on May 2, 2026, published in Treasure Coast. Geraldine Giddy, 85, passed away on April 12, 2026, in Port St. Lucie, Florida. Known for her laughter, love, passion for life and adventure, she will be missed by all who were lucky enough to love her. May her memory bring comfort and peace to those she leaves behind. Posted online on May 6, 2026, published in Treasure Coast. Harry Bauman, 70, passed away May 5, 2026. Arrangements provided by All County Funeral Home and AMP, Crematory, Stewart. Posted online on May 9, 2026, published in Treasure Coast. Jeremiah Barron, of the Treasure Coast, passed away on April 27, 2026. Jeremiah was a visionary developer, entrepreneur, and dedicated community leader whose work helped shape the Treasure Coast for more than two decades. With over 20 years in commercial real estate and more than $1 billion in transactions, he built successful ventures and left a lasting impact on the communities he loved. His development work included projects throughout the region, including Duncan on Jensen Beach Boulevard, Barron Shops of Stewart, Jensen Beach Auto Vault, Barron Island Storage, and Barron Shops of Tradition. His vision continued through projects such as Barron Landings, Barron Industrial, and Hope Sound Auto Vault. He also founded Barron Real Estate and led Jeremiah Barron and AMP, Co., a development and construction firm. In addition to his professional accomplishments, Jeremiah was deeply committed to giving back. He coached youth football, supported youth sports, and generously sponsored local organizations and events, including the American Youth Soccer League, the Barron Golf Classic, the Miracle League of Martin County, Treasure Coast Legends Baseball, Elef 8 Hope, the Palm City Dolphins, and Barron Academy, a school serving children with special needs. His leadership earned him industry recognition, including CoStar's 2025 Top Power Broker Honors and the 2023 Impact Award for Sales/Acquisition of the Year for Barron Shops of Tradition. Jeremiah was preceded in death by his beloved wife, Kimberly Barron. He is survived by his children, Hunter Barron, Isabella Barron, Savannah Barron, and Benjamin Barron, his parents, Jeffrey and Eugenia Barron, his brother, Shane Robinette, and his sister, Ashley Barron. Jeremiah will be remembered for his vision, generosity, kindness, and larger-than-life personality. He had a gift for bringing people together, lifting up those around him, and leaving a lasting impression on everyone he met. His legacy lives on in the developments he built and the countless lives he touched. A memorial service will be held at a later date. He will be deeply missed and forever remembered by all who knew and loved him. Posted online on May 1, 2026, published in Treasure Coast. Kim Broth. Mark Phillips, 58, passed away April 28, 2026. Arrangements provided by All County Funeral Home and AMP, Crematory, Stewart. Posted online on May 1, 2026, published in Treasure Coast. Linda Cundy, 71, passed away May 9, 2026. Arrangements provided by All County Funeral Home and AMP, Crematory, Stewart. Posted online on May 11, 2026, published in Treasure Coast. Marguerite Patricia Joan Lynch. Marguerite Patricia Joan Lynch, 95, of Vero Beach, Florida, passed peacefully into forever on March 30, 2026. Marguerite was born in London, England, as the eldest child of Marjorie and Albert Bullen, and enjoyed her childhood in Surrey. She was educated in Great Britain before coming to the United States in 1950. She resided in New York with her first husband and welcomed her eldest daughter, marking the start of Marguerite's greatest joy of being a mother. Marguerite later moved to Connecticut, where she worked at Greenwich Academy before meeting her beloved husband, Jack, and welcoming two more daughters. They were married for 52 years before Jack's passing in 2019, residing in New Canaan Court before moving to Watch Hill, Rhode Island, and Vero Beach, Florida. She enjoyed membership at the Country Club of New Canaan as well as the Musquamicut Club and the Watch Hill Yacht Club during her time in these communities. Marguerite celebrated her overseas heritage as a dedicated member of the Daughters of the British Empire, DBE. She held the position of secretary and then regent for the Connecticut chapter throughout the late 1970s and the 1980s. Marguerite further donated her time and energy to other organizations including the Waveney Care Center and Strays and others. Both in New Canaan Court, Marguerite shared her gift of language, alongside her beautiful accent and clear diction, by recording books for the blind. Once in Florida, she enjoyed volunteering with the Vero Beach Humane Society, most recently as a cat cuddler. Marguerite's love of animals was paramount, having filled her home with many treasured fur persons over the years. Marguerite was exceptionally creative. She excelled both working behind the scenes at the theater productions by New Canaan Town Players and by painting, baking, hosting afternoon tea or football tailgates, and setting a formal table at the holidays. While modest about her artistic talents, Marguerite participated in community art shows to strong reviews. Many family members feel fortunate to have her artwork in their homes. She adored being part of the Marge Schilling Art Group in Watch Hill, both for the artistic time and the treasured friendships which resulted. Marguerite was also a strong supporter of the Vero Beach Museum of Art as both a donor and class participant. Marguerite was very adventuresome, often with a gleam in her eye toward trying something new. She drove a motorcycle through the mountains in Europe before coming to the US and a race car around the track at Lime Rock in her younger years. She later enjoyed a hot air balloon ride over Tuscany in her 80s. Marguerite found smaller moments equally fulfilling as she loved to read or color alongside her grandchildren, play rummikub with friends, and linger at the dinner table amidst family conversations. Marguerite was a talented backgammon and gin player, often winning the kitty when playing gin for half a penny a point with her daughters. She loved opera, poetry, and literature, often spending hours reading, and maintained a cherished book collection. Marguerite was known for her intellect, kindness, and generous heart. She embodied love in every facet of life and gave world-class hugs. She lived life in color, often taking a moment to soak in the mosaic of her surroundings. Marguerite was beautifully elegant and graceful yet easily approachable. She had a sharp wit and clever sense of humor alongside a contagious laugh which warmly invited others to join her. She was a gifted conversationalist who connected deeply with people. She will be profoundly missed by all whose lives she touched. Marguerite will be remembered for her deep devotion to her family. She was preceded in death by her parents and sister V. Bostel, her husband, Jack Lynch, and her daughter, Suzanne Lynch. She is survived by her daughters Denise Lynch of Riverview, Florida and Michelle Matzinger, Bill, of West Hartford Court, her grandchildren Jackson, Sawyer, and Townsend Matzinger, and Dylan Lynch, her sister-in-law Evie Lynch, her sister-in-law Phyllis Lynch, and many beloved nieces and nephews. A celebration of life will be arranged at a future date. Arrangements by Strunk Funeral Homes and AMP, Crematory, Vero Beach, Florida. A guest book is available at www.strunkfuneralhome.com, posted online on May 7, 2026, published in Treasure Coast. Michael David Euler. Mike Euler, 62, passed away on April 6, 2026 in Fort Pierce, Florida. He was born on March 4, 1964 in Bloomington, Indiana to W.C. Butch, and Julia N. Euler. Mike attended Bloomington High School South and graduated in 1982. He went on to attend Indiana University for 2 years. Mike dedicated 30 years of service to Sears, retiring as a retail maintenance project manager. He was known for his steady work ethic, reliability, and the pride he took in getting things done the right way. In Fort Pierce, Mike stayed active in the community and enjoyed the friendships he built there. He was a 10-year member of the Fort Pierce Yacht Club and participated in the Colonnades Community Appreciation Committee, Police, Fire, EMT. He also served as CMI president for 5 years and president of his association for 15 years and volunteered as a driver for Community on Patrol, CUP, for 3 years. Above all, Mike loved time on the water and being with the people he cared about most. He enjoyed fishing, boating, and making memories with friends and family. Mike is survived by his wife of 23 years, Patricia Bruton Euler, his mother, Julia N. Euler of Fort Pierce, Florida and Bloomington Inn, his stepson, William Bruton, Candace, his stepdaughter, Ashley Bruton, his step-grandchildren, Sebastian, Nicholas, Nathan Scarborough, and Amelia Bruton, all of Texas, his brother, Mark Euler, Stephanie, of Bloomington Inn, and his nephews, Sam Euler and Jed Euler, and niece, Meg Euler, also of Bloomington Inn. He was preceded in death by his father, W.C. Butch Euler, in July 1998. A celebration of life will be held at a later date and shared by family. Arrangements are under the direction of Hazley Funeral Home, Fort Pierce. An online guest book may be signed at www.hazleyfuneralhome.com, posted online on May 7, 2026, published in Treasure Coast. Miriam Irene Hartman, 73, passed away May 3, 2026. 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Posted online on May 6, 2026, published in Treasure Coast. Nancy Conroy Paris. Nancy C. Paris passed away peacefully on April 25, 2026. She was predeceased by her daughter, Colleen, and husband, Nick. Nancy was a RN and cared for and about people. She was loved by her friends, co-workers, and family. Born and raised in Pittsburgh, she and Nick moved to Florida in the early 1970s and enjoyed being a Floridian, but followed her Steelers, Pirates, and Penguins, but was also a fan of the Marlins, Dolphins, and Panthers. Posted online on May 6, 2026, published in Treasure Coast. Nicholas Commons Mehling, 34, passed away April 29, 2026. Arrangements provided by All County Funeral Home and AMP, Crematory, Stewart, Florida. Posted online on May 1, 2026, published in Treasure Coast. Peter Harding Tulloch, Sister Peter Harding Tulloch, Sr., September 24, 1937, April 14, 2026, passed away peacefully on April 14, 2026, in Charleston, SC, surrounded by his loving family and friends. Born in Boston, Mass., on September 24, 1937, he spent much of his adult life in Summit, New Jersey, with his wife Vicky. For the past 28 years, he divided his time between his homes in Vero Beach, Florida and Nantucket, Mass. Peter was devoted to his family, a loving husband to Vicky, a deeply caring and attentive father to Peter Jr. and Rob, a nurturing, playful, and fun-loving grandfather to Peter III, Ellen, and Marley, a warm-hearted brother to Bruce, and a devoted brother-in-law to Charlie. The many who counted him as a treasured uncle, friend, or mentor can attest to the significant impact he had on their lives and to his fierce dedication and loyalty to those close to him. After his early education at Phillips Exeter Academy, Roxbury Latin School, and Institut Monivert in Switzerland, he attended Harvard, class of 1959, where he met Vicky, a student at Wellesley College, class of 1960. They married in 1961 and shared 62 years of loving companionship, family, and adventures together. Peter and Vicky loved to travel, creating many of their fondest memories on trips around the world. They lived in Marblehead, Mass., Geneva, and London before settling down in Summit, New Jersey, to raise their two sons. Peter was the true patriarch of his family. His homes were warm and welcoming places for family to share many memorable occasions. He and Vicky hosted large family gatherings for decades, with relatives coming from near and far to join in their festive Thanksgiving, Christmas, and summer celebrations, and created cherished memories for all who had the good fortune to attend. An avid sportsman, Peter loved skiing, tennis, golf, fishing, and bird hunting. As a young married couple, he and Vicky enjoyed sailing, spending many years racing and cruising around Marblehead, Mass., with close friends. They eventually discovered the foggy island of Nantucket, which immediately captured their hearts. As an entrepreneur in real estate and a licensed pilot, Peter balanced a demanding career with his greatest priority, time with his wife and children. He never missed an important moment in his sons' lives, always made time for them, and never missed a hockey or lacrosse game. He is survived by his brother, Bruce Tulloch, his sons, Peter Tulloch Jr., Liza, and their daughter Ellen, and Rob Tulloch, Casey, and their daughter Marley, his brother-in-law, Charlie Cox, Donna, and their children, Amy Cox Joyner and Sean Cox, his sisters-in-law, Barbara Sachs and her children, Chris Cox and Liz Cox Barrett, and Heidi Stamas and her children, Ali Cox and Sam Cox. He was preceded in death by his beloved wife of 62 years, Virginia, Vicky, Cox Tulloch, and his grandson, Peter H. Tulloch III. A private celebration of his life will be held at a later date. In lieu of flowers, please consider a donation in his memory to the Junior League of Summit. Posted online on May 5, 2026, published in Treasure Coast, Ruthann Kernichel, 61, of Quakertown, PA and formerly of Port St. Lucie, Florida, passed away on April 25, 2026. She was born in Quakertown, PA on March 14, 1965 to the late Calvin R. Kernichel and Barbara Ann Campbell Kernichel. Ruthann enjoyed motorcycle riding, fishing, and nature. After moving back to Pennsylvania, she was healthy enough to join the family in camping, hiking, rafting, and a variety of activities. She took pride in her position at Tropicana, where she worked for over 25 years. Along with her work, she always fondly remembered the many friends and good times she had in Florida. She also had great experiences and friendships with other special people from across the country. Ruthann had a deep love for all animals, and a heart for anyone that needed her. In her free time, she enjoyed watching the Phillies, Eagles, and Tampa Bay Rays. Ruthann is survived by her siblings Calvin Kernichel and Terry Boer, Mark, nieces and nephews, and many other loving family and friends. She is predeceased by her parents, sister Donna, Kernichel, Clex, nephew Matthew Neal, and numerous special pets. In lieu of flowers, memorial contributions in Ruthann's name can be made to Last Chance Ranch. www.nogalefcs.com posted online on May 11, 2026 published in Treasure Coast. Walden John Lewis, 90, passed away April 17, 2026. Arrangements provided by Treasure Coast Seawinds of Stewart. Services will be private posted online on April 29, 2026 published in Treasure Coast. Wiley Tidball Scott, Jr., M.D. Wiley Tidball Scott, Jr. M.D., age 89, of Black Mountain, North Carolina, passed away peacefully on April 13, 2026. Born in Charleroi, Pennsylvania, Wiley was the son of the late Wiley Tidball Scott, Sr., and Mary Wilda Scott. He was also preceded in death by his beloved wife, Ursula Scott, and his brother, Walter W. Scott. Wiley is survived by his children, Craig C. Scott, Heather S. Scott, and Douglas M. Scott, Julia, as well as five cherished grandchildren who brought him great pride and joy. After attending Dartmouth College, Wiley completed medical school at University of Pittsburgh, then on to his residency at the Mayo Clinic in Rochester, Minnesota. Upon completion of his residency, he moved to Fort Lauderdale and joined Orthopedic Associates as a partner for approximately three decades. A highly respected orthopedic surgeon, Wiley dedicated his professional life to helping others regain mobility and return to the activities they loved. His skill, compassion, and reputation in his field earned him the admiration of colleagues and patients alike. Wiley served as chief of surgery and later as vice chief of staff at Northridge Hospital in Fort Lauderdale. Wiley also took great satisfaction volunteering as a team doctor for the U.S. ski team. Earlier in life, Wiley proudly served his country as a captain in the United States Air Force, stationed in Chambly, France. Wiley lived life with enthusiasm and curiosity. He was an avid golfer, a lover of roses, travel, and fine dining, and had a special fondness for standard poodles. He enjoyed both snow skiing and water skiing, fishing as well as camping adventures. He was a true Florida guy who embraced its natural beauty, warmth, colors, and free spirit. Both Harbor Ridge and Palm City Presbyterian Church were special places for him. His family will have a private celebration of life in late May 2026 in Carmel, California, a treasured spot for both Wiley and Ursula. In lieu of flowers, donations may be made in Wiley's memory to the Mayo Clinic of Rochester, Minnesota. Wiley will be remembered for his devotion to his family, his distinguished career, and his joyful appreciation for the many experiences life had to offer. Posted online on April 30, 2026, published in Treasure Coast Indian River Online. 5 Indian River County restaurants get perfect scores. For fail inspection, you can use the database to search by county or by restaurant name. Florida's restaurant owners are not required to post restaurant inspection results where guests can see them. So every week, we provide that information for you. Florida data center plans have gone dark, but not all have been killed. Data center proposals have gone dormant on the Treasure Coast following residential opposition and threats of restrictive regulations. But a new wave of proposals may be gearing up once again. Florida Sheriff's Office generates $3,000 from Tiger Woods DUI videos as the nation turned its attention to golfer Tiger Woods after his DUI arrest on Jupiter Island on March 27. The Martin County Sheriff's Office received a flurry of requests for the videos and other public records. All those requests generated $3,000 for the Martin County Sheriff's Office, which estimated it would cost $1,337.50 to gather all the materials and redact information that Florida's public records laws don't require to be released. Here are five things to know about the records request frenzy. Jack Lemnus is a TC Palm Enterprise reporter. Contact him at jack.lemnus@tcpalm.com, 772-409-1345, or follow him on X at Jack Lemnus. St. Lucie Online. 10 St. Lucie County restaurants get perfect scores. For fail inspection, you can use the database to search by county or by restaurant name. Florida's restaurant owners are not required to post restaurant inspection results where guests can see them. So every week, we provide that information for you. Florida Police Chief marks 100 days. Addresses department challenges. Fort Pierce Police Chief David Smith has officially been at the helm of the police department for 100 days. He marked the occasion with a May 11th presentation to the City Commission and took a look back at the consultant's report that contributed to the resignation of his predecessor. That report, which was presented to the City Commission exactly 1 year ago, on May 12, 2025, included 84 recommendations for changes at the department. Following its presentation to the City Commission last year, then-City Commissioner James Taylor called for then-Chief Diane Obley-Burney to be fired. Obley-Burney submitted her resignation days later, igniting a search that ultimately led to Smith's hiring. Smith went through each of the 84 recommendations during the May 11th presentation. In some cases, he explained how they had already been implemented, either under his leadership or that of Deputy Chief Robert Rydell, who led the department on an interim basis in between the terms of Obley-Burney and Smith. In other cases, Smith explained why implementation of the recommendation was in progress or had not yet begun. In other cases still, Smith explained why the department disagreed with them and had decided not to implement them at all. Although many of Smith's plans to address the report's recommendations are either complete or nearing completion, like a plan to overhaul the organizational structure of the department by the end of May, there are still some big things left to do. In many cases, the reason why they cannot be implemented right away has to do with staffing or technological constraints. Addressing either of those would likely cost some money, Commissioner Chris Jodowski said. What's it going to cost us? Jodowski asked. The necessary capital improvements the department has identified would cost about $2.3 million, Smith said, adding there are also improvements that can be made that may not cost any money. We are looking to increase our efficiency without asking for money, so I can assure you that when I do come to you and ask for things that I have thoroughly tried to work through alternatives and other ways to do that," Smith said. Getting the department to full staffing levels would not necessarily come with an increased cost, Smith said. Currently, there are 12 patrol positions open, but the department keeps all patrol shifts filled by utilizing overtime. The funds to pay overtime come directly from the open positions, which are funded in the department budget. We are staffing the street appropriately, but that requires overtime, Smith said. That takes its toll on officers. We're asking them to carry more of the water. Morale in the department is a major concern, Smith said, and such drastic overtime levels may lead to burnout. Smith expressed optimism about filling the 12 openings. There are currently 12 candidates in the academy, 4 in the field training officer program and 4 more that are coming in already accredited. The department plans to look into the feasibility of bringing in retired employees to work on a contract basis to handle things like cold cases, Smith said. Looking beyond the recommendations, Smith shared the overall impression he has on the department and city from 100 days in the job. My assessment, this is a strong agency with dedicated people and a solid operational foundation, Smith said. Still, there are real issues and areas for improvement, he said. We are far behind, when it comes to staffing and technology, from where we need to be, Smith said. Commissioners praised Smith's time as chief. Right now I see more faith and satisfaction with the police department by members of the community than I have since I've been on the commission, Commissioner Michael Broderick said. You obviously have turned the ship or are turning the ship, in the right direction, so continue to do so. Wicker Perlis is TC Palm's watchdog reporter for St. Lucie County. You can reach him at wicker.perlis@tcpalm.com. Florida restaurant chain offers healthy bowl, salad, sandwich, juices. A health-focused cafe will open 2 new locations on the Treasure Coast this year, its first outside Palm Beach. New Florida restaurant will be All-You-Can-Eat Brazilian Steakhouse. A new All-You-Can-Eat Brazilian Steakhouse is coming soon to Port St. Lucie. Estampa Gauca Brazilian Steakhouse plans to open in a standalone building at Gatlin and Port St. Lucie Boulevards, where the Buffalo Chop House was until it closed in 2024, according to a sign that doesn't elaborate on the date. Sports Online: Anaheim Ducks at Vegas Golden Knights. Odds, picks and predictions. The Anaheim Ducks and Vegas Golden Knights meet Tuesday for Game 5 of their second-round Western Conference NHL playoff series. The opening puck drop at T-Mobile Arena in Las Vegas, Nevada, is at 9:30 p.m. Eastern Time, ESPN. Let's analyze NHL odds around the Ducks versus Golden Knights odds and make our expert NHL picks and predictions. Series, tied 2-2, the Ducks have twice bounced back after losing the odd-numbered games in the series. In Game 4 Sunday at the Honda Center, Anaheim leveraged its first 2 power play goals of the series and earned a 4-3 triumph over Vegas. The Ducks held Vegas to just 21 shots, they have held the Golden Knights under 23 shots in 3 of the 4 games. The Knights head home, where in these playoffs they have gone 3-2. But Anaheim has played Vegas tough this season. During the regular season, the Ducks swept 3 games from the Knights, that included a November 8 triumph at T-Mobile Arena. RW Mitch Marner of the Golden Knights currently leads the NHL in postseason scoring with 16 points. In this series he has 3 goals, a hat trick in Game 3, and 4 assists, 3 in Game 4. Provided by FanDuel Sportsbook, access USA Today Sports Scores and Sports Betting Odds Hub for a full list. Lines last updated at 12:01 a.m. Eastern Time. Lucas Dustal, 2026 playoffs, 6-4, 3.43 GAA, 0.874 SV percent, versus Carter Hart, 2026 playoffs, 6-4, 2.54 GAA, 0.908 SV percent. Dustal made 18 saves in Sunday's 4-3 victory. He has filed in 0.875 SV percent in this series. Hart clocked 19 stops against 23 shots Sunday. he had logged a 0.949 SV percent across his previous four playoff games, and he owns a 0.923 SV percent in the series. Golden Knights 3, Ducks 2 in regular season and postseason games combined, Vegas has won 8 of the last 11 series meetings at home. Vegas is a good penalty-killing club, and the Knights are a rarely penalized squad in the first place. Prior to Sunday, they had killed off 26 of 27, 96.3%, penalties in these playoffs. And Vegas is also the lean in 5-on-5 play. Anaheim has been improved in that area in the series, but the Knights do still own an edge when it comes to generating even strength looks from danger areas of the ice. Mix in an advantage between the pipes, and the Knights continue to figure as a near two-thirds probability for the home games in the series. The Golden Knights, -150, are a value in this return to home ice. No interest, pass. Games 3 and 4 hit the over and the O/U is 2-2 for the series. Both late in the regular season and again in the opening round of the playoffs, both the Ducks and Knights have logged better expected than actual goals allowed numbers on defense. Both clubs have been stingy and the Game 3 and Game 4 analytics would say the overs were outliers. Vegas home games in the playoffs have 3-1-1 tilt toward the under. The under 6.5, -128, is the leverage side. For more sports betting picks and tips, check out sportsbookwire.com and BetFTW. 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FSA baseball finals schedule in Fort Myers, how to watch games live for the 13th straight time, the Florida High School Athletic Association will hold its baseball state championships in Fort Myers. Starting in 2013 at JetBlue Park for four seasons and since 2017 at Hammond Stadium, -2020 when the tournament was canceled due to COVID-19, Southwest Florida has been the playground for Florida's best high school players on the diamond. This year's state semifinal and final games will be played from Wednesday, May 13th, until Wednesday, May 20th, at the spring training home of the Minnesota Twins and the Florida State League home of the Mighty Muscles, Lee Health Sports Complex. Here is information on the 2026 FSA Baseball State Tournament. How to watch live, and if you can't be there in person, how to stream the games. Friday, May 15th, semifinals Vero Beach vs. Venice, 4 p.m. Haggerty, Oviedo, vs. Douglas, Parkland, 7 p.m. Saturday, May 16th final, 5 p.m. Friday, May 15th, semifinals Martin County, Stewart, vs. Buchholz, Gainesville, 10 a.m. Land O'Lakes vs. St. Thomas Aquinas, 1 p.m. Saturday, May 16th final, 2 p.m. Monday, May 18th, semifinals Charlotte vs. Winter Springs, 4 p.m. Mater Academy, Hialeah 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Coconut Creek, 7 p.m. Thursday, May 14th, final, 7 p.m. Monday, May 18th, semifinals Lakeland Christian vs. Trinity Christian, Jacksonville, 10 a.m. True North, Miami, vs. Berkeley Prep, 1 p.m. Tuesday, May 19th, final 4 p.m. Thursday, May 14th, semifinals Schoolhouse Prep, Miami, vs. St. John's Country Day, 10 a.m. Orangewood Christian, Maitland, vs. St. John Newman, 1 p.m. Wednesday, May 13th, semifinals Cottondale vs. Union County, Lake Butler, 10 a.m. Holmes County, Bonifay, vs. Trenton, 1 p.m. Thursday, May 14th, final, 4 p.m. Every game from Hammond Stadium for the 2026 FSA Baseball State Semifinals and Finals will be streamed live on the NFHS Network. Click here to go to the FSA State Baseball page on the NFHS Network. Every game will be held in Hammond Stadium at the Lee Health Sports Complex, which is located at 14100 6 Mile Cypress Parkway in Fort Myers. Admission $11 per day if purchased in advance via GoFan, and $14 if purchased day of parking, $10 for cars/$1.50 for buses, no cash sales. News Online Treasure Coast's high school graduation dates, times, visuals. Congrats to all Treasure Coast graduates. The time has come for celebrating achievements, reflecting on past years, and looking forward to the future. Graduates from 19 high schools will walk the stage between May 14th to 24th. We've compiled a list of every ceremony in the area, the time it starts, the date and the address for the venue. Graduations are arranged by county. Before the ceremony, check here for the details of every graduation ceremony on the Treasure Coast. After the big day, check back here to see if we captured a photo or video of your graduate. Martin Online 3 Martin County Restaurants gets perfect scores, 2 fail inspection. You can use the database to search by county or by restaurant name. Florida's restaurant owners are not required to post restaurant inspection results where guests can see them. So every week, we provide that information for you. Sports/high school/athlete of the week online vote in our latest TC Palms Boys Athlete of the Week poll. Vote early and often for the TC Palms Boys Athlete of the Week. This week's poll is open until noon Friday. Each winner will be awarded a one-of-a-kind Athlete of the Week shirt provided by BSN Sports. Winners will be contacted weekly. Nominees are accepted via email or phone, but will be selected by staff in the absence of submission. Athlete of the Week is proudly sponsored by Audi Stewart. Baseball, Frankie Brancaleone, Martin County, the junior led the Tigers in hits during the Region 2-6A series against Lake Mineola. In 3 games, Brancaleone went 5-for-8, with a home run, a double, a walk, a hit by pitch, 5 RBIs and 5 runs scored. Baseball, Zane Moody, Martin County, the senior clubbed Grand Slam in the top of the 7th inning to put away the Tigers' Game 3 comeback victory of the Region 2-6A series against Lake Mineola. Moody finished 1-for-2 at the plate with 5 RBIs and 2 runs scored. Baseball, Cody Morgan, Vero Beach, the senior allowed a run on 3 hits and 4 walks with 7 strikeouts during the team's Game 1 victory of the Region 3-7A series against Park Vista. Baseball, Wyatt Parks, Martin County, the junior delivered a clutch, game-tying grand slam in the top of the 6th inning during the Tigers' Game 3 comeback victory of the Region 2-6A series against Lake Mineola. Parks finished 2-for-2 at the plate with 2 home runs and 5 RBIs. Baseball, Charles Singletary, Vero Beach, the senior went 2-for-4 at the plate with a home run, a double, 2 RBIs and 2 runs scored during the team's Game 2 victory of the Region 3-7A series against Park Vista. Baseball, Caleb Wood, Vero Beach, the senior went 3-for-4 at the plate with a home run and 3 RBIs during the team's Game 1 victory of the Region 3-7A series against Park Vista. Track and field, Andrew Youssef, Vero Beach, the senior became a state champion after winning at the 3,200-meter run during the Class 4A state meet. Patrick Bernado is a sports reporter for Treasure Coast Newspapers. He can be reached at 772-985-9692, on X at @PatBernado or via email at bernado@gannett.com. News/crime/St. Lucie County Online. Florida Canine's heroic achievements memorialized by handler, Police Port St. Lucie. He's been recognized for many heroic achievements, including capturing carjacking suspects across a Fort Pierce canal, tracking an attempted murder suspect for miles in Port St. Lucie, and helping to catch shooting suspects fleeing from cars. Port St. Lucie Police Canine Dingo, 13, was commemorated April 29th, on the day of his passing from cancer, for his 8 years of apprehensions on the job and lifetime of playfulness at home. Czech Republic-born and Port St. Lucie raised, Dingo, a German Shepherd/Dutch Shepherd and Malinois cross, served alongside K-9 officer Robbie Gibbons as a patrol and narcotics detection team from 2014 to 2022. Dingo retired in 2022 to spend most of his days chewing on his Kong toy and playing full-time. Watching him go from this little wild child that we got at

technology has surpassed in its ability, is a dog. For 5 years of their lives, a police dog can track people or items in a fraction of the time that a group of officers can, Harris said. Usually at the 7-year mark, the dogs are retired to enjoy athletic lifestyles, while canine handlers continue in a mentoring program with a second dog. Socially, Dingo was always like a little goober, Gibbons said May 6. He wanted to have all the attention. He liked being pet, he liked people coming up to him and giving him attention. Dingo also served as a point of connection with the community, attending safety demonstrations and schools to teach children about law enforcement. These same dogs that we use to look after people who've done heinous things, we bring into schools, Harris said. It's a great tool that we use to bridge that communication gap, make sure kids know that it's something fun and interesting, and it also helps us build a relationship with the community. A cuddle bug and friendly neighbor above all else, Dingo spent his last day surrounded by his family and applauded by the community in a final procession after dying from cancer, Gibbons said. Now the agency counts on 5 dogs, known as K-9 units, 3 for patrol and narcotics and 2 for patrol and explosives. There are also 2 bloodhounds for tracking and trailing. The Special Investigations Division counts on an electronic storage device dog that also serves as an emotional support dog. Acquiring a police dog costs between $12,000 and $14,000. These dogs are very valuable to us on a familial level, and I don't want anything to overshadow that, Harris said. Also missing Dingo is K-9 Ronan, Gibbons' new patrol and narcotics partner. The two dogs spent the last 3 years of Dingo's life together. For Gibbons, the hardest part was breaking 4 years of a routine where he would come back from taking his kids to school and open Dingo's crate. I went to Ronan's crate, I opened it up, he came out, and I went over to Dingo's crate and I'm like, ah, there is no dog, Gibbons said. He would like Dingo to be remembered as a community member that helped victims and apprehended suspects before returning home and snuggling with family. As long as he had his Kong in his mouth and the kids around the house, he was happy, Gibbons said. Adrian Jimenez Morales is a reporter for TC Palm/Treasure Coast newspapers. You can reach him at ajimenezmorales@usatodayco.com. Real Estate Online never lived in house fetches $15.8 million in Midtown Palm Beach. Financier and Palm Beach real estate investor Stephen K. Hudson has paid a recorded $15.8 million for a recently completed house on one of Palm Beach's famous C streets in Midtown. Hudson bought the 5-bedroom house at 350 Seabreeze Avenue from the couple who built it, Justin and Mayra Beskayoff of Wayzata, Minnesota, the deed recorded May 7 shows. The Beskayoffs have built, renovated and sold other properties in Palm Beach. The house stands on a lot measuring a fifth of an acre, 2 properties east of Coconut Row and 3 blocks north of Royal Palm Way. Seabreeze Avenue and its neighboring streets Seaview and Seapray Avenues are among the oldest plaid thoroughfares in town. The 2-story, Mediterranean-style house was completed in March, town records show. New houses are in demand in Palm Beach, especially those in the heart of town. The house has 4,936 square feet of living space, according to the sales description prepared by agent Chris Levitt of Douglas Elliman Real Estate and Justin Beskayoff, who co-listed the property through his company, Beskayoff Realty PB. They had listed the house in mid-January, and it was priced at $16.895 million when it sold. The Beskayoffs paid $7 million for the property in December 2023 in a deal handled on both sides by broker Linda Olson of Linda R. Olson Inc. The buyers then knocked down a 1980s-era house there to accommodate the one they just sold. The house has traditional Mediterranean-style elements, including a painted stucco exterior, arched windows, cast stone details and a red barrel tile roof. Among the front facade's features is a traditional style single car width portico with a sun deck above it. In all, the residence has about 600 feet of balconies, according to the plans drawn up by architect Patrick Segrave of Scott Architect Plus Planner in Palm Beach.
Justin Bisikoff founded and is president of Madeira Partners LLC.

a mergers and acquisitions advisory company. His wife works for a non-profit agency. Hudson is CEO of ECN Capital, a Toronto-headquartered company that provides prime credit portfolios to more than 90 U.S. financial institutions, according to its website. The company specializes in offering business services to North American-based partners, including institutional investors, insurance companies, pension plans, banks and credit unions. The company's U.S. office is in West Palm Beach. Levitt and Justin Visikoff declined to discuss the transaction on Seabreeze Avenue, and Hudson could not be reached for comment. The sales listing mentions an expansive primary bedroom suite with dual bathrooms and closets. The kitchen features ripped white oak cabin tetra with high-end appliances and Calicata gold marble counters. Floors are covered in Bulgarian limestone and European white oak. At the rear of the house is a poolside-covered loggia, a whirlpool spa, an awning-shaded patio and a barbecue grill. The design of the house was approved in January 2023 by the Architectural Commission. The design had won the endorsement of several residents who live on the C Streets, a key moment for the Visikoffs. Neighbors can be fiercely protective of the street's architectural fabric and often slam new designs as being too large or inharmonious with nearby homes. The architectural board approved the design in a 6-1 vote. The Visikoffs bought the property from Judy Goodman, who had shared the since-demolished four-bedroom house there with her late husband, Dr. J. John Goodman. That house was built in 1982. The Beskyov's other Palm Beach real estate projects include the extensive remodeling of a landmarked house at 360 Seaspray Ave, which they sold in January for $8.5 million. Visikoff Realty PB was the only agency involved in that sale, according to the multiple listing service. Hudson's most recent real estate transaction in Palm Beach was a flip involving a never-lived-in house he bought for $19 million in December and then sold for $21.75 million in March at 433 Antigua Lane. Levitt acted on behalf of Hudson in the latest transaction on Antigua Lane. On the buyer's side of that deal was Corcoran Group agent Jennifer Hyland, with agent Casey Flannery of Equestrian Sotheby's International Realty also playing a role. Daryl Hoff-Hines is a USA Today Network of Florida journalist who writes about Palm Beach real estate in his weekly Beyond the Hedges column. He welcomes tips about real estate news on the island. Email dhoffhines@pbdailynews.com, call 561-820-3831 or tweet at pbdn_hoffhines. Help support our journalism. Subscribe today. Sarasota waterfront business open for decades forced to move. A longtime Sarasota business says it has found a way to survive after being forced from its waterfront home by a planned county park project.

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1: 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Obituaries: All Anthony W. Angelastro. Anthony W. Angelastro, known affectionately as Tony, passed away on April 23, 2026, in Vero Beach, Florida, one day after his 97th birthday. Born on April 22, 1929, in Hartford, Connecticut, to the late Anthony and Vincenza Angelastro, Tony lived a life marked by dignity, devotion, and an extraordinary ability to connect with those around him. Tony grew up in the south end of Hartford and graduated from Bulkeley High School in 1948 and Trinity College in 1952. He served his country with distinction in the United States Navy from 1953 until his honorable discharge in 1964, having achieved the rank of lieutenant. While serving in the Air Anti-Submarine Squadron, Tony and his unit were recognized for the successful recovery of a downed jet undergoing a training mission over the Atlantic Ocean, a rescue operation that saved the lives of the jet's two co-pilots. Following his military service, Tony built a long and distinguished 35-year career as vice president for the Greco Brothers Company. A consummate professional, he inspired others with his high standards as well as his remarkable taste and flair in the menswear field. He developed strong business relationships and lasting friendships across New York and all of New England. Tony and his beloved wife, Linda, lived in Canton, Connecticut, before relocating to Vero Beach, where they resided at the Villas of Citrus Hills and later at the Bren Nighty at Vero Beach. In both Canton and Vero Beach, Tony served on condominium association boards, proving instrumental in addressing community matters. He was deeply sociable with a terrific sense of humor and took great pride in building friendships wherever he went. In Vero Beach, he cultivated a loyal group of friends with whom he walked 4 miles daily through Riverside Park. A devoted husband and father, Tony took genuine interest in the lives of his grandchildren, always wanting to know what was happening in their world. He was an avid sports fan who closely followed UConn men's and women's basketball, enjoyed good food, and kept well informed on current events. He also cherished returning to Trinity College for reunions to greet fellow classmates. Tony is survived by his loving wife, Linda Angelastro, his daughters, Susan Angelastro and Lynn Carr, his sister, Jean, his former wife Arlene Angelastro and his extended family, including sons-in-law Jim Carr and Robert Hodakowski, his grandsons Neil Carr and Henry Carr, his niece Donna Hewitt, his stepchildren Barry Walsh, Tucker Walsh and Clint Walsh. He was preceded in death by his beloved youngest daughter Amy, his parents, Anthony and Vincenza, and his sisters Camille, Mary, and Angie. May he rest in God's eternal peace. Tony's family would like to offer their heartfelt gratitude to the staff at the Bren Nighty at Vero Beach for the many years of kindness and friendship extended to Tony. Posted online on May 3, 2026, published in Treasure Coast. Catherine Joanne Haledner, 78, passed away May 4, 2026. 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Donald Jefferson. Donald Jefferson, beloved husband, father, papa, great-papa, and friend, passed away on April 21, 2026 at the Treasure Coast Hospice House in Stuart, Florida, at the age of 90. He was born in Reidsville, North Carolina, to Morris and Jewel Jefferson on August 7, 1935. He met the love of his life, Laura Jane Morris, his wife of 71 years, in 1953, and they married on April 3, 1955. He attended University of North Carolina at Chapel Hill and graduated with a BA in music in 1957. While at the university, he was a drum major, and later, the president of the university band, the Marching Tar Heels. He also played in a successful dance band that traveled on weekends for events and weddings. He was active ROTC and later fulfilled this commitment when he became a pilot in the U.S. Air Force. After graduating Air Force pilot training, he went on to become a fighter pilot flying the F-102, Delta Dagger, at Elmendorf AFB in Alaska and the F-106, Delta Dart, at Selfridge AFB in Michigan. Don then transitioned into the Air Force Reserves and accepted a pilot position with Pan American World Airways as a 727 flight engineer and settled his family in Coral Gables, Florida. He later flew the 707 and the 747 with Pan American. In 1985, he took a job with United Airlines, flying as a first officer on the B-757/B-767. He went on to become a captain, flying the DC-8 and then the B-757/B-767. During his flying career, he was an active member of the negotiation teams with the Flight Engineers International Association, FEIA, and the Airline Pilots Association, ALPA, as well. He concluded his Air Force career, after 20 years of service, active and AMP, reserves, as a lieutenant colonel. Don's love of music remained a large part of his life. He occasionally played his clarinet at his church and in a few ensembles, when asked. His regular duets with his wife, Laura Jane, playing on the piano, will be fondly remembered by his family, as will his tender prayers, and his interesting, warm-hearted, and, sometimes, colorful stories of times gone by. He was a steadfast, dedicated provider and protector of his wife and family. He enjoyed being a do-it-yourself kind of guy and could always be counted on to take care of whatever was needed or helpful. He is survived by his wife, Laura Jane Jefferson, children, Donna Jefferson, John Spencer, Leslie Calvert, James, Stephen Jefferson, Kelly, granddaughters, Emily Chandler, William Chase, Kayla Goodenough, Gabrielle Jefferson, Hannah Graves, Dylan, and great-grandchildren, Annie Chandler, Caroline Chandler and Hunter Graves. Services will be held on May 21, 2026, at 11 a.m., First United Methodist Church of Stuart, 1500 South Canner Highway, Stuart, Florida. Light lunch reception in the Fellowship Hall, immediately following the service. In lieu of flowers, donations may be made in Don's memory to First United Methodist Church of Stuart. Posted online on April 30, 2026, published in Treasure Coast. Edmund Ed L. Green Jr. Ed passed peacefully on May 7, 2025 in assisted living in Toms River, New Jersey. He had survived his wife of 69 years, Florence L. Green. There will be a memorial service on May 7, 2026 at 1 p.m. at St. Augustine of Canterbury, 475 43rd Avenue, Vero Beach. Ed was born in Newark, New Jersey and lived in Kearney and Livingston with Summers in Ocean Beach. Ed worked for Ma Bell for over 31 years. He volunteered as a trustee/president at Ocean Beach Surf Club for 11 years. Ed and Florence retired to Boynton Beach, then to Vero Beach. An Air Force veteran of the Korean War, Ed enjoyed tennis and fishing, and he and Florence participated vigorously in church and several social groups and causes. Ed is preceded in death by Alec J. Green. He is survived by Edmund L. Green III and his S.O. Sharon Gralla, as well as David J. and Christine Green Petrick. Grandchildren include Zoe N. and Edmund L. Green V. Your attendance is welcomed. Posted online on May 2, 2026, published in Treasure Coast. Geraldine Giddy, 85, passed away on April 12, 2026, in Port St. Lucie, Florida. Known for her laughter, love, passion for life and adventure, she will be missed by all who were lucky enough to love her. May her memory bring comfort and peace to those she leaves behind. Posted online on May 6, 2026, published in Treasure Coast. Harry Bauman, 70, passed away May 5, 2026. Arrangements provided by All County Funeral Home and AMP, Crematory, Stewart. Posted online on May 9, 2026, published in Treasure Coast. Jeremiah Barron, of the Treasure Coast, passed away on April 27, 2026. Jeremiah was a visionary developer, entrepreneur, and dedicated community leader whose work helped shape the Treasure Coast for more than two decades. With over 20 years in commercial real estate and more than $1 billion in transactions, he built successful ventures and left a lasting impact on the communities he loved. His development work included projects throughout the region, including Duncan on Jensen Beach Boulevard, Barron Shops of Stewart, Jensen Beach Auto Vault, Barron Island Storage, and Barron Shops of Tradition. His vision continued through projects such as Barron Landings, Barron Industrial, and Hope Sound Auto Vault. He also founded Barron Real Estate and led Jeremiah Barron and AMP, Co., a development and construction firm. In addition to his professional accomplishments, Jeremiah was deeply committed to giving back. He coached youth football, supported youth sports, and generously sponsored local organizations and events, including the American Youth Soccer League, the Barron Golf Classic, the Miracle League of Martin County, Treasure Coast Legends Baseball, Elef 8 Hope, the Palm City Dolphins, and Barron Academy, a school serving children with special needs. His leadership earned him industry recognition, including CoStar's 2025 Top Power Broker Honors and the 2023 Impact Award for Sales/Acquisition of the Year for Barron Shops of Tradition. Jeremiah was preceded in death by his beloved wife, Kimberly Barron. He is survived by his children, Hunter Barron, Isabella Barron, Savannah Barron, and Benjamin Barron, his parents, Jeffrey and Eugenia Barron, his brother, Shane Robinette, and his sister, Ashley Barron. Jeremiah will be remembered for his vision, generosity, kindness, and larger-than-life personality. He had a gift for bringing people together, lifting up those around him, and leaving a lasting impression on everyone he met. His legacy lives on in the developments he built and the countless lives he touched. A memorial service will be held at a later date. He will be deeply missed and forever remembered by all who knew and loved him. Posted online on May 1, 2026, published in Treasure Coast. Kim Broth Mark Phillips, 58, passed away April 28, 2026. Arrangements provided by All County Funeral Home and AMP, Crematory, Stewart. Posted online on May 1, 2026, published in Treasure Coast. Linda Cundy, 71, passed away May 9, 2026. Arrangements provided by All County Funeral Home and AMP, Crematory, Stewart. Posted online on May 11, 2026, published in Treasure Coast. Marguerite Patricia Joan Lynch, 95, of Vero Beach, Florida, passed peacefully into forever on March 30, 2026. Marguerite was born in London, England, as the eldest child of Marjorie and Albert Bullen, and enjoyed her childhood in Surrey. She was educated in Great Britain before coming to the United States in 1950. She resided in New York with her first husband and welcomed her eldest daughter, marking the start of Marguerite's greatest joy of being a mother. Marguerite later moved to Connecticut, where she worked at Greenwich Academy before meeting her beloved husband, Jack, and welcoming two more daughters. They were married for 52 years before Jack's passing in 2019, residing in New Canaan Court before moving to Watch Hill, Rhode Island and Vero Beach, Florida. She enjoyed membership at the Country Club of New Canaan as well as the Musquamicut Club and the Watch Hill Yacht Club during her time in these communities. Marguerite celebrated her overseas heritage as a dedicated member of the Daughters of the British Empire, DBE. She held the position of secretary and then regent for the Connecticut chapter throughout the late 1970s and the 1980s. Marguerite further donated her time and energy to other organizations including the Waveney Care Center and Strays and others. Both in New Canaan Court, Marguerite shared her gift of language, alongside her beautiful accent and clear diction, by recording books for the blind. Once in Florida, she enjoyed volunteering with the Vero Beach Humane Society, most recently as a cat cuddler. Marguerite's love of animals was paramount, having filled her home with many treasured fur persons over the years. Marguerite was exceptionally creative. She excelled both working behind the scenes at the theater productions by New Canaan Town Players and by painting, baking, hosting afternoon tea or football tailgates, and setting a formal table at the holidays. While modest about her artistic talents, Marguerite participated in community art shows to strong reviews. Many family members feel fortunate to have her artwork in their homes. She adored being part of the Marge Schilling Art Group in Watch Hill, both for the artistic time and the treasured friendships which resulted. Marguerite was also a strong supporter of the Vero Beach Museum of Art as both a donor and class participant. Marguerite was very adventuresome, often with a gleam in her eye toward trying something new. She drove a motorcycle through the mountains in Europe before coming to the US and a race car around the track at Lime Rock in her younger years. She later enjoyed a hot air balloon ride over Tuscany in her 80s. Marguerite found smaller moments equally fulfilling as she loved to read or color alongside her grandchildren, play rummikub with friends, and linger at the dinner table amidst family conversations. Marguerite was a talented backgammon and gin player, often winning the kitty when playing gin for half a penny a point with her daughters. She loved opera, poetry, and literature, often spending hours reading, and maintained a cherished book collection. Marguerite was known for her intellect, kindness, and generous heart. She embodied love in every facet of life and gave world-class hugs. She lived life in color, often taking a moment to soak in the mosaic of her surroundings. Marguerite was beautifully elegant and graceful yet easily approachable. She had a sharp wit and clever sense of humor alongside a contagious laugh which warmly invited others to join her. She was a gifted conversationalist who connected deeply with people. She will be profoundly missed by all whose lives she touched. Marguerite will be remembered for her deep devotion to her family. She was preceded in death by her parents and sister V. Bostel, her husband, Jack Lynch, and her daughter, Suzanne Lynch. She is survived by her daughters Denise Lynch of Riverview, Florida and Michelle Matzinger, Bill, of West Hartford Court, her grandchildren Jackson, Sawyer, and Townsend Matzinger, and Dylan Lynch, her sister-in-law Evie Lynch, her sister-in-law Phyllis Lynch, and many beloved nieces and nephews. A celebration of life will be arranged at a future date. Arrangements by Strunk Funeral Homes and AMP, Crematory, Vero Beach, Florida. A guest book is available at www.strunkfuneralhome.com posted online on May 7th. 2026 published in Treasure Coast. Michael David Euler. Mike Euler, 62, passed away on April 6, 2026 in Fort Pierce, Florida. He was born on March 4, 1964 in Bloomington, Indiana to W.C., Butch, and Julia N. Euler. Mike attended Bloomington High School South and graduated in 1982. He went on to attend Indiana University for 2 years. Mike dedicated 30 years of service to Sears, retiring as a retail maintenance project manager. He was known for his steady work ethic, reliability, and the pride he took in getting things done the right way. In Fort Pierce, Mike stayed active in the community and enjoyed the friendships he built there. He was a 10-year member of the Fort Pierce Yacht Club and participated in the Colonnades Community Appreciation Committee, Police, Fire, EMT. He also served as CMI president for 5 years and president of his association for 15 years and volunteered as a driver for Community on Patrol, CUP, for 3 years. Above all, Mike loved time on the water and being with the people he cared about most. He enjoyed fishing, boating, and making memories with friends and family. Mike is survived by his wife of 23 years, Patricia Bruton Euler, his mother, Julia N. Euler of Fort Pierce, Florida and Bloomington Inn, his stepson, William Bruton, Candace, his stepdaughter, Ashley Bruton, his step-grandchildren, Sebastian, Nicholas, Nathan Scarborough, and Amelia Bruton, all of Texas, his brother, Mark Euler, Stephanie, of Bloomington Inn, and his nephews, Sam Euler and Jed Euler, and niece, Meg Euler, also of Bloomington Inn. He was preceded in death by his father, W.C. Butch Euler, in July 1998. A celebration of life will be held at a later date and shared by family. Arrangements are under the direction of Hazley Funeral Home, Fort Pierce. An online guest book may be signed at www.hazleyfuneralhome.com, posted online on May 7, 2026, published in Treasure Coast. Miriam Irene Hartman, 73, passed away May 3, 2026. Arrangements provided by All County Funeral Home and AMP Crematory, Stewart. Posted online on May 6, 2026, published in Treasure Coast. Nancy Conroy Paris. Nancy C. Paris passed away peacefully on April 25, 2026. She was predeceased by her daughter, Colleen, and husband, Nick. Nancy was a RN and cared for and about people. She was loved by her friends, co-workers, and family. Born and raised in Pittsburgh, she and Nick moved to Florida in the early 1970s and enjoyed being a Floridian, but followed her Steelers, Pirates, and Penguins, but was also a fan of the Marlins, Dolphins, and Panthers. Posted online on May 6, 2026, published in Treasure Coast. Nicholas Commons Metling, 34, passed away April 29, 2026. Arrangements provided by All County Funeral Home and AMP Crematory, Stewart, Florida. Posted online on May 1, 2026, published in Treasure Coast. Peter Harding Tulloch, Sister Peter Harding Tulloch, Sr., September 24, 1937, April 14, 2026, passed away peacefully on April 14, 2026, in Charleston, SC, surrounded by his loving family and friends. Born in Boston, Mass., on September 24, 1937, he spent much of his adult life in Summit, New Jersey, with his wife Vicky. For the past 28 years, he divided his time between his homes in Vero Beach, Florida and Nantucket, Mass. Peter was devoted to his family, a loving husband to Vicky, a deeply caring and attentive father to Peter Jr. and Rob, a nurturing, playful, and fun-loving grandfather to Peter III, Ellen, and Marley, a warm-hearted brother to Bruce, and a devoted brother-in-law to Charlie. The many who counted him as a treasured uncle, friend, or mentor can attest to the significant impact he had on their lives and to his fierce dedication and loyalty to those close to him. After his early education at Phillips Exeter Academy, Roxbury Latin School, and Institut Monivert in Switzerland, he attended Harvard, class of 1959, where he met Vicky, a student at Wellesley College, class of 1960. They married in 1961 and shared 62 years of loving companionship, family, and adventures together. Peter and Vicky loved to travel, creating many of their fondest memories on trips around the world. They lived in Marblehead, Mass., Geneva, and London before settling down in Summit, New Jersey, to raise their two sons. Peter was the true patriarch of his family. His homes were warm and welcoming places for family to share many memorable occasions. He and Vicky hosted large family gatherings for decades, with relatives coming from near and far to join in their festive Thanksgiving, Christmas, and summer celebrations, and created cherished memories for all who had the good fortune to attend. An avid sportsman, Peter loved skiing, tennis, golf, fishing, and bird hunting. As a young married couple, he and Vicky enjoyed sailing, spending many years racing and cruising around Marblehead, Mass., with close friends. They eventually discovered the foggy island of Nantucket, which immediately captured their hearts. As an entrepreneur in real estate and a licensed pilot, Peter balanced a demanding career with his greatest priority, time with his wife and children. He never missed an important moment in his sons' lives, always made time for them, and never missed a hockey or lacrosse game. He is survived by his brother, Bruce Tulloch, his sons, Peter Tulloch Jr., Liza, and their daughter Ellen, and Rob Tulloch, Casey, and their daughter Marley, his brother-in-law, Charlie Cox, Donna, and their children, Amy Cox Joyner and Sean Cox, his sisters-in-law, Barbara Sachs and her children, Chris Cox and Liz Cox Barrett, and Heidi Stamas and her children, Allie Cox and Sam Cox. He was preceded in death by his beloved wife of 62 years, Virginia, Vicky, Cox Tulloch, and his grandson, Peter H. Tulloch III. A private celebration of his life will be held at a later date. In lieu of flowers, please consider a donation in his memory to the Junior League of Summit. Posted online on May 5, 2026, published in Treasure Coast, Ruthann Kernichel, 61, of Quakertown, PA and formerly of Port St. Lucie, Florida, passed away on April 25, 2026. She was born in Quakertown, PA on March 14, 1965 to the late Calvin R. Kernichel and Barbara Ann Campbell Kernichel. Ruthann enjoyed motorcycle riding, fishing, and nature. After moving back to Pennsylvania, she was healthy enough to join the family in camping, hiking, rafting, and a variety of activities. She took pride in her position at Tropicana, where she worked for over 25 years. Along with her work, she always fondly remembered the many friends and good times she had in Florida. She also had great experiences and friendships with other special people from across the country. Ruthann had a deep love for all animals, and a heart for anyone that needed her. In her free time, she enjoyed watching the Phillies, Eagles, and Tampa Bay Rays. Ruthann is survived by her siblings Calvin Kernichel and Terry Boer, Mark, nieces and nephews, and many other loving family and friends. She is predeceased by her parents, sister Donna Kernichel, Klex, nephew Matthew Neal, and numerous special pets. In lieu of flowers, memorial contributions in Ruthann's name can be made to Last Chance Ranch. www.nogalefcs.com. Posted online on May 11, 2026. Published in Treasure Coast. Walden John Lewis, 90, passed away April 17, 2026. Arrangements provided by Treasure Coast Sea Winds of Stewart. Services will be private. Posted online on April 29, 2026. Published in Treasure Coast. Wiley Tidball Scott, Jr., M.D. Wiley Tidball Scott, Jr., M.D., age 89, of Black Mountain, North Carolina, passed away peacefully on April 13, 2026. Born in Charleroi, Pennsylvania, Wiley was the son of the late Wiley Tidball Scott, Sr., and Mary Wilda Scott. He was also preceded in death by his beloved wife, Ursula Scott, and his brother, Walter W. Scott. Wiley is survived by his children, Craig C. Scott, Heather S. Scott, and Douglas M. Scott, Julia, as well as five cherished grandchildren who brought him great pride and joy. After attending Dartmouth College, Wiley completed medical school at University of Pittsburgh, then on to his residency at the Mayo Clinic in Rochester, Minnesota. Upon completion of his residency, he moved to Fort Lauderdale and joined Orthopedic Associates as a partner for approximately 3 decades. A highly respected orthopedic surgeon, Wiley dedicated his professional life to helping others regain mobility and return to the activities they loved. His skill, compassion, and reputation in his field earned him the admiration of colleagues and patients alike. Wiley served as chief of surgery and later as vice chief of staff at Northridge Hospital in Fort Lauderdale. Wiley also took great satisfaction volunteering as a team doctor for the U.S. ski team. Earlier in life, Wiley proudly served his country as a captain in the United States Air Force, stationed in Chambly, France. Wiley lived life with enthusiasm and curiosity. He was an avid golfer, a lover of roses, travel, and fine dining, and had a special fondness for standard poodles. He enjoyed both snow skiing and water skiing, fishing as well as camping adventures. He was a true Florida guy who embraced its natural beauty, warmth, colors, and free spirit. Both Harbor Ridge and Palm City Presbyterian Church were special places for him. His family will have a private celebration of life in late May 2026 in Carmel, California, a treasured spot for both Wiley and Ursula. In lieu of flowers, donations may be made in Wiley's memory to the Mayo Clinic of Rochester, Minnesota. Wiley will be remembered for his devotion to his family, his distinguished career, and his joyful appreciation for the many experiences life had to offer. Posted online on April 30, 2026, published in Treasure Coast Sports Online NCAA Softball Tournament 2026 Regional and Women's College World Series predictions. The NCAA Softball Tournament bracket is set, and that means the greatest show on dirt is right around the corner for the Women's College World Series at Devon Park in Oklahoma City. SEC Pitcher of the Year Jocelyn Brisky and the Alabama Crimson Tide earned the number one overall seed. Reigning WCWS champion Texas was right behind at number two on the bracket reveal, with Oklahoma and Nebraska rounding out the top four seeds. The 64-team tournament begins Friday and will exit the weekend with 16 teams headed for Super Regionals and then a final 8 teams for the WCWS in OKC. Each round is a double elimination format. Here's how writers from across the USA Today Sports Network have made their picks for the winner of each NCAA softball regional and who will win the WCWS. Here's a look at the 16 sites for the regional portion of the bracket, along with each school that will be playing host: New York Yankees at Baltimore Orioles. Odds, picks and predictions: the New York Yankees, 27-16, and Baltimore Orioles, 19-24, meet Wednesday, as the AL East foes close out their three-game series. The first pitch from Oriole Park at Camden Yards in Baltimore, Maryland, is slated for 1:05 p.m. Eastern Time, Prime Video. Let's analyze MLB odds around the Yankees versus Orioles odds and make our expert MLB picks and predictions for the best bets. Season series: New York leads 5-1. The Yankees opened May with 6 wins in their first 7 games, but they had dropped 4 in a row before defeating Baltimore June 2 Tuesday as -144 favorites, with the under, -120, cashing. The Orioles' 3-2 win Monday halted a 9-game losing streak against New York. They trail the second-place Yankees by 8 games in the AL East. LHP Max Fried vs. RHP Kyle Bradish Fried, 4-2, 2.91 ERA, is making his 10th start. He owns a 0.95 whip, 2.8 BB/9 and 7.4 K/9 in 58 2/3 IP. Bradish, 1-5, 4.83 ERA, is making his 9th start. He has logged a 1.66 whip, 4.8 BB/9 and 9.9 K/9 in 41 IP. 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For decades, BHQ has been helping players just like you win. 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Sign up today. Orioles 5, Yankees 4. The Yankees have lost 3 straight road getaway games. In their last 6 overall road games, they are 1-5 with a high whip .569 ops. Bradish has pitched in and around a .366 batting average on balls in play, so his surface era figures as an unfairly bloated one. And per ESPN, he has held current New York batters to an aggregate .690 ops. The Yanks have an off day Thursday, and when it comes to their bullpen, they are in near desperate need of that rest interval. The Orioles were a +128 when they triumphed in Monday's contest. Baltimore, +140, has value in the series finale. No interest, pass. The first 2 games landed on the under, and both teams tote under streaks: New York 5 straight, Baltimore 6 straight, but there is a sliver of value in a play going the other way in this one. The New York relief corps needs a day off, and albeit to a lesser degree, Baltimore is in that same boat. Fried is operating with expected ERA figures more than a run higher than his surface figure. Bradish swings the other way, but has had some quality of contact issues and is facing a power-hitting foe on a day when a significant outward breeze is in the Camden Yards forecast. That forecast is also calling for a warmed-up afternoon after a couple of relatively cool evenings. There are scoring vs. deserved scoring indicators that swing both ways, but peg a slight lean on the over 8.5, minus 110, that is available on BetMGM Sportsbook. For more sports betting picks and tips, check out sportsbookwire.com and BetFTW. 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Florida high school football, this year's best spring games, Jamborees ready for a sneak peek at the 2026 high school football season? Spring games don't count in the standings, and most teams tend to keep things pretty simple from a scheme perspective. But it is an opportunity for fans to see some of the top recruits on the field against quality competition. Here's a look at 10 of the top games or Jamborees in Florida this spring. Not every team in the state plays a spring game, which is why national powers such as IMG Academy, St. Thomas Aquinas and Chaminade Madonna don't crack the list. This list also prioritizes games featuring talent on both sidelines, honorable mention, Boone at Lake Nona, May 14, Fort Walton Beach Jamboree, with Crestview, Mosley, Niceville, and Pine Forest, May 14, Tallahassee Jamboree, with Lincoln, Rickards, and Wakulla, May 14, Boundstone at Pensacola Catholic, May 18, Lake Mary at Jones, May 20, Largo Jamboree, with Lakewood and Sarasota Riverview, May 20, South Fort Myers at Bishop Virot, May 21, date, May 22, a strong West Orange offense with a proven quarterback takes on a Rockledge squad that boasts a talented secondary. West Orange was a regional finalist in 2025 and returns rising junior quarterback Andrew Chung. Rockledge counters with rising senior defensive backs Damon Scott Jr. and Elijah Floyd. Date, May 14, Choctaw is coming off a state semifinal appearance in 2025, while Florida High was a Class 2A regional semifinalist a year ago. Choctaw returns rising senior cornerback Amir Reese and a trio of rising senior running backs who each scored at least 5 touchdowns in 2025. Florida High has one of the top rising junior recruits in the state in cornerback Isaiah Vickers as well as rising senior linebacker Jason Harville. Date, May 15, Bishop Moore is coming off a regional championship in 2025 and returns a strong roster with rising senior wide receiver Magnus Talma, Boston College commit, rising senior linebacker Giacomo Sanfilippo, Kansas State commit, rising senior edge Noah Prince and rising junior linebacker Cale Britt. Villages senior running back Trenard Roberts, number 49, is the top-ranked running back in the state. Date, May 22, Balls was the Class 2A runner-up in 2025 and graduated a loaded senior class, but the cupboard certainly isn't bare. Balls is led by two of the premier players in the 2028 class in All-American edge rusher Asher Gaiato and running back Xander Edwards. Ed White averaged more than 49 points per game in 2025 and return rising senior defensive back Jacquery Parks, number 95. Date, May 20, Booker and Miami Palmetto both are coming off state semifinal appearances in their respective classes. Booker graduated a talented senior class but rising senior defensive tackle Malik Lee, number 46, and rising senior defensive back Jordan Booker, who had 5 interceptions last season. Miami Palmetto could have a dynamic passing combination in rising senior wide receiver Caden Howard, number 86, Nebraska commit, and new rising senior quarterback Jamison Larson. Date, May 14, as with any game involving perennial power Mandarin, the conversation starts with rising junior wide receiver Brisson Wright. Wright is one of the nation's top recruits in the 2028 class. The Mustangs also have rising junior quarterback Knox Annis, Miami commit, and rising senior defensive lineman Kindred Outlaw, USF commit. Trinity Christian's lineup includes rising senior linebacker Terrell Pinckney too, number 74, and rising senior defensive lineman Adrian Williams. Date, May 21, Cardinal Mooney is the defending Class 2A state champion and returns key pieces to make another run at the crown in 2026. The Cougars have a trio of players on the top 100, quarterback Davin Davidson, number 17, Florida commit, defensive tackle Caleb Exum, number 56, Louisville commit, and running back Kanael Jackson, number 69, UCF commit. Newman was a regional semifinalist in 2025 and should get a boost from new rising senior running back Nino Joseph, number 81. Date, May 21. Two of the state's premier teams from a year ago face off in Orlando. DeLand, led by All-American rising junior running back Taya Moore, went 12-1 in 2025, losing only to eventual Class 8A state champion Lake Mary in the regional final. The First Academy went 5-5 against some of the top teams in the nation and returned several standouts, including rising seniors Bam Whitfield, CB, number 23, Reed Ramsier, OL, number 25 top 100, and Brian Dillard, ADH, number 63. Date, May 14-15. The battle in the swamp is a two-day, 8-team jamboree with Atlantic, Coconut Creek, Mainland, MacArthur, Martin County, Jensen Beach, Miami Southridge, and Gardens. MacArthur has a trio of top 100 players, safety Jalen Jones, number 33, Miami commit, edge rusher Caleb St. Fleur, number 67, and safety Sherrod Gordine, number 71, Miami commit. Mainland athlete Braylon Simmons is number 68 on the top 100, and Atlantic rising senior running back Omuri St. Ford has a handful of Power 4 offers. Date, May 15-16. Once again, many eyes will be on the battle at Bryant. The two-day, six-team jamboree includes State Powers Buchholz, Jesuit, Clearwater Central Catholic, Port Charlotte, Evans, and host Lakeland. The list of top recruits is staggering. The lineup includes several top 100 players such as Jesuit linebacker Caden Henderson, number 6, Port Charlotte wide receiver Elias Pearl, number 32, Lakeland defensive lineman Santana Harvey, number 34, Lakeland cornerback Jordan Young, number 45, Lakeland edge rusher Drew Sapp, number 50, Jesuit linebacker Tripp Keller, number 71, Port Charlotte quarterback Logan Flaherty, number 80, and Evans quarterback William Jackson, number 100. Florida high school sports out of control. We sound off on WSJ report. Is Florida the Wild West of high school sports? Wall Street Journal reporter Harriet Ryan's latest story calling the future of youth sports a mess while using Florida's free transfer laws as a backdrop. Chaminade Madonna receiver Amari Stevens is used as the example, a player who has transferred four times before his senior year. Ryan points out illicit pay-for-play schemes, rampant transfers and academic lethargy as symptoms of this era's of high school sports overall future. But is there something inherently wrong with today's system? USA Today Florida Network recruiting writers John Santucci and Nick Wilson have thoughts. The state of high school sports in Florida is pretty fairly represented in the Wall Street Journal article. Transfers are rampant. Students constantly are on the move. And that's exactly the way the state wants it. The state legislature opened the path to open enrollment and the FSA is hamstrung trying to regulate what few rules they can enforce. Even when FSA Executive Director Craig Damon tried to curb the number of transfer by saying students who transfer can't get nil money for a year, the board of directors immediately turned it down. So here we are. In a state with basically limitless player movement and coaches openly saying they're waiting for the high school transfer portal for upgrades. And some schools are doing whatever they can to find those upgrades, rumors of pay-for-play have been rampant for years, but those whispers have been shouts over the last 12 to 18 months. The rumors range from programs paying five figures for 7 months in the football program to others essentially stealing step up for students' funds and funneling the money back to the students through creative channels like work-study programs. Is every successful program cheating? No, and they're definitely not all using government funds to field a playoff team in the fall. In fact, the biggest reason for transfers isn't nil money now or later. It's opportunity. The opportunity to win. The opportunity to play for a coach. The opportunity to play with other elite players. The opportunity to be seen by colleges and get a scholarship. Because scholarship is the opportunity. Yes, we're in a nil world and some kids are cashing in, but it's not like kids are becoming millionaires by playing high school football in Florida. They're playing for a chance to keep playing at the highest level possible. That's still the biggest driver for transfers. And in Florida, students can pretty much keep transferring all they want. The Wild West comparison we keep hearing is actually pretty accurate, but not in the way the most people intend. The frontier had assemblance laws and rules, they just differed from civilized society back east. And that's what we see in Florida. Florida's rules are different because our school system is different. And I would argue that it is ahead of the curve and best suited to match the collegiate market economy. We have found that the real reason players transfer is to get more exposure, not chase high school nil deals that are worth a drop in the bucket for what they will sign for in college. Transferring to a school that offers better opportunity could be the difference between a $100,000 deal at a Group of 5 school and a $350,000 deal at a Power 4 program. I took particular issue with using Tampa Jesuit LB Caden Henderson as an example of why players don't transfer without truly acknowledging the other side of the coin. Henderson's parents are a healthcare executive and an attorney, and they shrugged off nil deals in high school because their bills are paid. Consider the families whose bills aren't paid, a much more common theme in Florida. For a family making less than $100,000 per year, the median income in Florida in 2024 was less than $75,000, these decisions have long-term financial implications. And for most families, if the chance at life-changing money means transferring a few times, the decision is not a difficult one. The story also talks about the academic implications of transferring, which are real. We see players get caught up in administrative challenges all the time when moving schools. But again, the other side of the coin is just as real. Those of us that go to practices, talk to players and coaches and follow these players' careers for years know just how common it is for football to be the only reason a kid shows up to school. Many players, probably more than we feel comfortable admitting, would be truant or in some sort of trouble if it weren't for sports. Teddy Bridgewater was suspended for putting his players in Ubers after practice to make sure they weren't just hanging around the school and getting in trouble. It's a more systemic issue that we don't have all the tools to discuss here, but it's likely academics wouldn't even be on a lot of these student athletes' radars if they weren't chasing an opportunity to play college sports. And now in today's landscape, having good grades is the key to generational wealth, something I don't think this article takes enough of into account. Have a good enough GPA, get a good collegiate deal, graduate with a solid degree with a nest egg secured, and begin your adult life that way or if you're good enough, make it to the pros. That's the new blueprint, and players overwhelmingly know they have to take school seriously in order to get that big payday in college. The Wall Street Journal story gets a good snapshot at high school football in Florida, but it's far from a comprehensive portrait. There isn't much about colleges forcing families' hands with deals worth 2 to 5 times their household income. There isn't much about the dangerous amount of unqualified agents giving players bad advice that leads to their transfers and decommitments. There's even less acknowledgement of what may be an ugly truth: some high schools are just better equipped to get their kids high-end collegiate scholarships than others. Even outside sports, would we fault a student who transfers out of their home school because they don't have an engineering program, and that student wants a full ride to a university with a renowned engineering program? Florida has free transfer laws precisely for this reason, but when sports are involved we tend to take this awkward moral high ground. When those offers in today's college nil era can be worth more than $1 million, how can the burden be placed on families to not take every avenue possible? Why do we not examine the state of college athletics, and how the outrageously high nil deals and lack of guidance from the NCAA that have created a trickle-down effect at the high school level? It felt like this article is painting the state of Florida prep sports in a dark light filled with backdoor dealings. And while this is certainly true for a very, very small percentage of players, the rest are simply reacting to the new NCAA landscape with the tools provided to them under Florida law. Inside Vero Beach Baseball's journey to the Florida State Semifinals Vero Beach, it wasn't all smooth sailing for the Vero Beach High baseball team this season. Vero Beach had to overcome some early season injuries by shuffling players around to get where they wanted to go. Coach Brian Rahal and his staff mixed and matched throughout the season to come up with the winning combination. For the second time in three seasons, Vero Beach will play in the Final Four. At 4 p.m. Friday, Vero Beach will play top-seeded Venice High in the Class 7A state semifinals at Lee Health Sports Complex Hammond Stadium, spring training home of the Minnesota Twins, in Fort Myers. "We played some guys in places they haven't played for a long time. We put some guys in some uncomfortable situations," Rahal said. "In the end, it ended up helping us a lot. Just overcoming different injuries at different times. Guys you are counting on to do big things missing a portion. We had some preseason injuries and didn't know what those outcomes might be. That's one.

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1: 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Obituaries: All Anthony W. Angelastro. Anthony W. Angelastro, known affectionately as Tony, passed away on April 23, 2026, in Vero Beach, Florida, one day after his 97th birthday. Born on April 22, 1929, in Hartford, Connecticut, to the late Anthony and Vincenza Angelastro, Tony lived a life marked by dignity, devotion, and an extraordinary ability to connect with those around him. Tony grew up in the south end of Hartford and graduated from Bulkeley High School in 1948 and Trinity College in 1952. He served his country with distinction in the United States Navy from 1953 until his honorable discharge in 1964, having achieved the rank of lieutenant. While serving in the Air Anti-Submarine Squadron, Tony and his unit were recognized for the successful recovery of a downed jet undergoing a training mission over the Atlantic Ocean, a rescue operation that saved the lives of the jet's two co-pilots. Following his military service, Tony built a long and distinguished 35-year career as vice Treasure Coast Newspapers, May 11, 2026. Various Treasure Coast Newspapers. Obituaries: All Anthony W. Angelastro. Anthony W. Angelastro, known affectionately as Tony, passed away on April 23, 2026, in Vero Beach, Florida, one day after his 97th birthday. Born on April 22, 1929, in Hartford, Connecticut, to the late Anthony and Vincenza Angelastro, Tony lived a life marked by dignity, devotion, and an extraordinary ability to connect with those around him. Tony grew up in the south end of Hartford and graduated from Bulkeley High School in 1948 and Trinity College in 1952. He served his country with distinction in the United States Navy from 1953 until his honorable discharge in 1964, having achieved the rank of lieutenant. While serving in the Air Anti-Submarine Squadron, Tony and his unit were recognized for the successful recovery of a downed jet undergoing a training mission over the Atlantic Ocean, a rescue operation that saved the lives of the jet's two co-pilots. Following his military service, Tony built a long and distinguished 35-year career as vice president for the Greco Brothers Company. A consummate professional, he inspired others with his high standards as well as his remarkable taste and flair in the menswear field. He developed strong business relationships and lasting friendships across New York and all of New England. Tony and his beloved wife, Linda, lived in Canton, Connecticut, before relocating to Vero Beach, where they resided at the Villas of Citrus Hills and later at the Bren 90 at Vero Beach. In both Canton and Vero Beach, Tony served on condominium association boards, proving instrumental in addressing community matters. He was deeply sociable with a terrific sense of humor and took great pride in building friendships wherever he went. In Vero Beach, he cultivated a loyal group of friends with whom he walked 4 miles daily through Riverside Park. A devoted husband and father, Tony took genuine interest in the lives of his grandchildren, always wanting to know what was happening in their world. He was an avid sports fan who closely followed UConn men's and women's basketball, enjoyed good food, and kept well informed on current events. He also cherished returning to Trinity College for reunions to greet fellow classmates. Tony is survived by his loving wife, Linda Angelastro, his daughters, Susan Angelastro and Lynn Carr, his sister, Jean, his former wife Arlene Angelastro and his extended family, including sons-in-law Jim Carr and Robert Hodakowski, his grandsons Neil Carr and Henry Carr, his niece Donna Hewitt, his stepchildren Barry Walsh, Tucker Walsh, and Clinton.

Walsh. He was preceded in death by his beloved youngest daughter Amy, his parents Anthony and Vincenza, and his sisters Camille, Mary, and Angie. May he rest in God's eternal peace. Tony's family would like to offer their heartfelt gratitude to the staff at the Bren 90 at Vero Beach for the many years of kindness and friendship extended to Tony. Posted online on May 3, 2026, published in Treasure Coast. Catherine Joanne Haladner, 78, passed away May 4, 2026. 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Posted online on May 6, 2026, published in Treasure Coast. Donald Jefferson. Donald Jefferson, beloved husband, father, papa, great papa, and friend, passed away on April 21, 2026 at the Treasure Coast Hospice House in Stewart, Florida, at the age of 90. He was born in Reidsville, North Carolina, to Morris and Jewel Jefferson on August 7, 1935. He met the love of his life, Laura Jane Morris, his wife of 71 years, in 1953, and they married on April 3, 1955. He attended University of North Carolina at Chapel Hill and graduated with a BA in music in 1957. While at the university, he was a drum major, and later, the president of the university band, the Marching Tar Heels. He also played in a successful dance band that traveled on weekends for events and weddings. He was active ROTC and later fulfilled this commitment when he became a pilot in the U.S. Air Force. After graduating Air Force pilot training, he went on to become a fighter pilot flying the F-102, Delta Dagger, at Elmendorf AFB in Alaska, and the F-106, Delta Dart, at Selfridge AFB in Michigan. Don then transitioned into the Air Force Reserves and accepted a pilot position with Pan American World Airways as a 727 flight engineer, and settled his family in Coral Gables, Florida. He later flew the 707 and the 747 with Pan American. In 1985, he took a job with United Airlines, flying as a first officer on the B-757/B-767. He went on to become a captain, flying the DC-8 and then the B-757/B-767. During his flying career, he was an active member of the negotiation teams with the Flight Engineers International Association, FEIA, and the Airline Pilots Association, ALPA, as well. He concluded his Air Force career, after 20 years of service, active and AMP, reserves, as a lieutenant colonel. Don's love of music remained a large part of his life. He occasionally played his clarinet at his church and in a few ensembles, when asked. His regular duets with his wife, Laura Jane, playing on the piano, will be fondly remembered by his family, as will his tender prayers, and his interesting, warm-hearted, and, sometimes, colorful stories of times gone by. He was a steadfast, dedicated provider and protector of his wife and family. He enjoyed being a do-it-yourself kind of guy and could always be counted on to take care of whatever was needed or helpful. He is survived by his wife, Laura Jane Jefferson, children, Donna Jefferson, John Spencer, Leslie Calvert, James, Stephen Jefferson, Kelly, granddaughters, Emily Chandler, William Chase, Kayla Goodenough, Gabrielle Jefferson, Hannah Graves, Dylan, and great-grandchildren, Annie Chandler, Caroline Chandler, and Hunter Graves. Services will be held on May 21, 2026, at 11 a.m., First United Methodist Church of Stewart, 1500 South Canner Highway, Stewart, Florida. Light lunch reception in the Fellowship Hall, immediately following the service. In lieu of flowers, donations may be made in Don's memory to First United Methodist Church of Stewart. Posted online on April 30, 2026, published in Treasure Coast. Edmund Ed L. Green Jr. Ed passed peacefully on May 7, 2025 in assisted living in Toms River, New Jersey. He had survived his wife of 69 years, Florence L. Green. There will be a memorial service on May 7, 2026 at 1 p.m. at St. Augustine of Canterbury, 475 43rd Avenue, Vero Beach.
Ed was born in Newark, New Jersey and lived in Kearney and Livingston with Summers in Ocean Beach. Ed worked for Ma Bell for over 31 years. He volunteered as a trustee/president at Ocean Beach Surf Club for 11 years. Ed and Florence retired to Boynton Beach, then to Vero Beach. An Air Force veteran of the Korean War, Ed enjoyed tennis and fishing, and he and Florence participated vigorously in church and several social groups and causes. Ed is preceded in death by Alec J. Green. He is survived by Edmund L. Green III and his SO Sharon Gralla, as well as David J. and Christine Green Petrick. Grandchildren include Zoe N. and Edmund L. Green V. Your attendance is welcomed. Posted online on May 2, 2026, published in Treasure Coast. Geraldine Giddy. Geraldine Giddy, 85, passed away on April 12, 2026, in Port St. Lucie, Florida. Known for her laughter, love, passion for life and adventure, she will be missed by all who were lucky enough to love her. May her memory bring comfort and peace to those she leaves behind. Posted online on May 6, 2026, published in Treasure Coast. Harry Bauman, 70, passed away May 5, 2026. Arrangements provided by All County Funeral Home and AMP, Crematory, Stewart. Posted online on May 9, 2026, published in Treasure Coast. Jeremiah Barron. Jeremiah Barron, of the Treasure Coast, passed away on April 27, 2026. Jeremiah was a visionary developer, entrepreneur, and dedicated community leader whose work helped shape the Treasure Coast for more than two decades. With over 20 years in commercial real estate and more than $1 billion in transactions, he built successful ventures and left a lasting impact on the communities he loved. His development work included projects throughout the region, including Duncan on Jensen Beach Boulevard, Barron Shops of Stewart, Jensen Beach Auto Vault, Barron Island Storage, and Barron Shops of Tradition. His vision continued through projects such as Barron Landings, Barron Industrial, and Hobe Sound Auto Vault. He also founded Barron Real Estate and led Jeremiah Barron and AMP, Co., a development and construction firm. In addition to his professional accomplishments, Jeremiah was deeply committed to giving back. He coached youth football, supported youth sports, and generously sponsored local organizations and events, including the American Youth Soccer League, the Barron Golf Classic, the Miracle League of Martin County, Treasure Coast Legends Baseball, Elef 8 Hope, the Palm City Dolphins, and Barron Academy, a school serving children with special needs. His leadership earned him industry recognition, including CoStar's 2025 Top Power Broker Honors and the 2023 Impact Award for Sales/Acquisition of the Year for Barron Shops of Tradition. Jeremiah was preceded in death by his beloved wife, Kimberly Barron. He is survived by his children, Hunter Barron, Isabella Barron, Savannah Barron, and Benjamin Barron, his parents, Jeffrey and Eugenia Barron, his brother, Shane Robinette, and his sister, Ashley Barron. Jeremiah will be remembered for his vision, generosity, kindness, and larger-than-life personality. He had a gift for bringing people together, lifting up those around him, and leaving a lasting impression on everyone he met. His legacy lives on in the developments he built and the countless lives he touched. A memorial service will be held at a later date. He will be deeply missed and forever remembered by all who knew and loved him. Posted online on May 1, 2026, published in Treasure Coast. Joanne Holman. Joanne Holman, 93, passed away peacefully on April 25, 2026, in Dawsonville, Georgia. Joanne was born on July 22, 1932, in Fort Pierce, Florida, to Eunice and Clyde Kennedy. A lifelong resident of Fort Pierce for many years, she later relocated to Georgia. She was married to James K. Jim Holman for 43 years, sharing a life rooted in family, community, and faith. Joanne is survived by her son, Eddie Gibbs, Donna, of Groveland, Florida, her daughter, Suzanne Wade, Mark, of Dawsonville, Georgia, three grandsons, Scott Gibbs of Jacksonville, Florida, Matthew Wade of Bar Harbor, Maine, and Travis Wade of North Amherst, Massachusetts, and one great-grandson,
Michael Edward Gibbs of Jacksonville, Florida. She was preceded in death by her husband, James Jim Holman, her parents, Eunice and Clyde Kennedy, and her grandparents, Ed and Sudie Edge of Fort Pierce, Florida. Joanne attended Fort Pierce High School and dedicated many years of service to her community through her professional career. She worked for Fort Pierce City Hall, McAlpin, Curtis, and O'Hare, and the St. Lucie County Circuit Court Clerk's Office. Beginning her tenure under Clerk of Court Roger Poitras, Joanne went on to serve the citizens of St. Lucie County as the elected Clerk of Court from 1994 to 2004. A woman of strong faith, Joanne was a longtime member of First Baptist Church of Fort Pierce and Westside Baptist Church, and most recently attended Midway Road Baptist Church. She was active in numerous civic and volunteer organizations, including the Pilot Club, Garden Club, Republican Party of St. Lucie County, and as a dedicated hospital auxiliary Pink Lady volunteer at Lawnwood Hospital. She also generously gave her time to Heathcote Botanical Gardens, where she volunteered for many years and worked in the gift shop. Joanne had a deep love for gardening and her church. She was a University of Florida certified master gardener and a talented Ikebana floral arranger, sharing her creativity and passion with those around her. In lieu of flowers, memorial contributions may be made to the Alzheimer's Association at www.alz.org. Services: a service will be held on Thursday, April 30, 2026 at 10:30 a.m. at Hazley Funeral Home, Fort Pierce. An online guest book may be signed at www.hazleyfuneralhome.com. Posted online on April 28, 2026, published in Treasure Coast, John Robert Bradford, 85, passed away April 24, 2026. Arrangements provided by All County Funeral Home and AMP Crematory, Stewart. Posted online on April 27, 2026, published in Treasure Coast, Kim Broth Mark Phillips, 58, passed away April 28, 2026. Arrangements provided by All County Funeral Home and AMP Crematory, Stewart. Posted online on May 1, 2026, published in Treasure Coast, Marguerite Patricia Joan Lynch. Marguerite Patricia Joan Lynch, 95, of Vero Beach, Florida, passed peacefully into forever on March 30, 2026. Marguerite was born in London, England, as the eldest child of Marjorie and Albert Bullen, and enjoyed her childhood in Surrey. She was educated in Great Britain before coming to the United States in 1950. She resided in New York with her first husband and welcomed her eldest daughter, marking the start of Marguerite's greatest joy of being a mother. Marguerite later moved to Connecticut, where she worked at Greenwich Academy before meeting her beloved husband, Jack, and welcoming two more daughters. They were married for 52 years before Jack's passing in 2019, residing in New Canaan Court before moving to Watch Hill, Rhode Island and Vero Beach, Florida. She enjoyed membership at the Country Club of New Canaan as well as the Musquamicut Club and the Watch Hill Yacht Club during her time in these communities. Marguerite celebrated her overseas heritage as a dedicated member of the Daughters of the British Empire, DBE. She held the position of secretary and then regent for the Connecticut chapter throughout the late 1970s and the 1980s. Marguerite further donated her time and energy to other organizations, including the Waveney Care Center and Strays and others, both in New Canaan Court. Marguerite shared her gift of language, alongside her beautiful accent and clear diction, by recording books for the blind. Once in Florida, she enjoyed volunteering with the Vero Beach Humane Society, most recently as a cat cuddler. Marguerite's love of animals was paramount, having filled her home with many treasured fur persons over the years. Marguerite was exceptionally creative. She excelled both working behind the scenes at the theater productions by New Canaan Town Players and by painting, baking, hosting afternoon tea or football tailgates, and setting a formal table at the holidays. While modest about her artistic talents, Marguerite participated in community art shows to strong reviews. Many family members feel fortunate to have her artwork in their homes. She adored being part of the Marge Schilling Art Group in Watch Hill, both for the artistic time and the treasured friendships which resulted.
Marguerite was also a strong supporter of the Vero Beach Museum of Art as both a donor and class participant. Marguerite was very adventuresome, often with a gleam in her eye toward trying something new. She drove a motorcycle through the mountains in Europe before coming to the US and a race car around the track at Lime Rock in her younger years. She later enjoyed a hot air balloon ride over Tuscany in her 80s. Marguerite found smaller moments equally fulfilling as she loved to read or color alongside her grandchildren, play rummikub with friends, and linger at the dinner table amidst family conversations. Marguerite was a talented backgammon and gin player, often winning the kitty when playing gin for half a penny a point with her daughters. She loved opera, poetry, and literature, often spending hours reading, and maintained a cherished book collection. Marguerite was known for her intellect, kindness, and generous heart. She embodied love in every facet of life and gave world-class hugs. She lived life in color, often taking a moment to soak in the mosaic of her surroundings. Marguerite was beautifully elegant and graceful yet easily approachable. She had a sharp wit and clever sense of humor alongside a contagious laugh which warmly invited others to join her. She was a gifted conversationalist who connected deeply with people. She will be profoundly missed by all whose lives she touched. Marguerite will be remembered for her deep devotion to her family. She was preceded in death by her parents and sister V. Bostel, her husband, Jack Lynch, and her daughter, Suzanne Lynch. She is survived by her daughters Denise Lynch of Riverview, Florida and Michelle Matzinger, Bill, of West Hartford Court, her grandchildren Jackson, Sawyer, and Townsend Matzinger, and Dylan Lynch, her sister-in-law Evie Lynch, her sister-in-law Phyllis Lynch, and many beloved nieces and nephews. A celebration of life will be arranged at a future date. Arrangements by Strunk Funeral Homes and AMP, Crematory, Vero Beach, Florida. A guestbook is available at www.strunkfuneralhome.com posted online on May 7, 2026 published in Treasure Coast Mary Ann King 90, passed away April 27, 2026. Arrangements provided by Hazley Funeral Home, Fort Pierce. 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Riverview Memorial Park posted online on April 28, 2026 published in Treasure Coast Michael David Euler Mike Euler, 62, passed away on April 6, 2026 in Fort Pierce, Florida. He was born on March 4, 1964 in Bloomington, Indiana to W.C., Butch, and Julia N. Euler. Mike attended Bloomington High School South and graduated in 1982. He went on to attend Indiana University for 2 years. Mike dedicated 30 years of service to Sears, retiring as a retail maintenance project manager. He was known for his steady work ethic, reliability, and the pride he took in getting things done the right way. In Fort Pierce, Mike stayed active in the community and enjoyed the friendships he built there. He was a 10-year member of the Fort Pierce Yacht Club and participated in the Colonnades Community Appreciation Committee, Police, Fire, EMT. He also served as CMI president for 5 years and president of his association for 15 years and volunteered as a driver for Community on Patrol, CUP, for 3 years. Above all, Mike loved time on the water and being with the people he cared about most. He enjoyed fishing, boating, and making memories with friends and family. Mike is survived by his wife of 23 years, Patricia Bruton Euler, his mother, Julia N. Euler of Fort Pierce, Florida and Bloomington Inn, his stepson, William Bruton, Candace, his stepdaughter, Ashley Bruton, his step-grandchildren, Sebastian, Nicholas, Nathan Scarborough, and Amelia Bruton all of Texas, his brother, Mark Euler, Stephanie, of Bloomington Inn, and his nephews, Sam Euler and Jed Euler and niece, Meg Euler also of Bloomington Inn. He was preceded in death by his father, W.C., Butch, Euler in July 1998. A celebration of life will be held at a later date and shared by family. Arrangements are under the direction of Hazley Funeral Home, Fort Pierce.
An online guestbook may be signed at www.hazleyfuneralhome.com, posted online on May 7, 2026, published in Treasure Coast. Miriam Irene Hartman, 73, passed away May 3, 2026. 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Posted online on May 6, 2026, published in Treasure Coast. Nancy Conroy Paris. Nancy C. Paris passed away peacefully on April 25, 2026. She was predeceased by her daughter, Colleen, and husband, Nick. Nancy was a RN and cared for and about people. She was loved by her friends, co-workers, and family. Born and raised in Pittsburgh, she and Nick moved to Florida in the early 1970s and enjoyed being a Floridian, but followed her Steelers, Pirates, and Penguins, but was also a fan of the Marlins, Dolphins, and Panthers. Posted online on May 6, 2026, published in Treasure Coast. Nicholas Commons Mehling, 34, passed away April 29, 2026. Arrangements provided by All County Funeral Home and AMP, Crematory, Stewart, Florida. Posted online on May 1, 2026, published in Treasure Coast. Peter Harding Tulloch, Sister Peter Harding Tulloch, Sr., September 24, 1937, April 14, 2026, passed away peacefully on April 14, 2026, in Charleston, SC, surrounded by his loving family and friends. Born in Boston, Mass., on September 24, 1937, he spent much of his adult life in Summit, New Jersey, with his wife Vicky. For the past 28 years, he divided his time between his homes in Vero Beach, Florida and Nantucket, Mass. Peter was devoted to his family, a loving husband to Vicky, a deeply caring and attentive father to Peter Jr. and Rob, a nurturing, playful, and fun-loving grandfather to Peter III, Ellen, and Marley, a warm-hearted brother to Bruce, and a devoted brother-in-law to Charlie. The many who counted him as a treasured uncle, friend, or mentor can attest to the significant impact he had on their lives and to his fierce dedication and loyalty to those close to him. After his early education at Phillips Exeter Academy, Roxbury Latin School, and Institute Monivert in Switzerland, he attended Harvard, class of 1959, where he met Vicky, a student at Wellesley College, class of 1960. They married in 1961 and shared 62 years of loving companionship, family, and adventures together. Peter and Vicky loved to travel, creating many of their fondest memories on trips around the world. They lived in Marblehead, Mass., Geneva, and London before settling down in Summit, New Jersey, to raise their two sons. Peter was the true patriarch of his family. His homes were warm and welcoming places for family to share many memorable occasions. He and Vicky hosted large family gatherings for decades, with relatives coming from near and far to join in their festive Thanksgiving, Christmas, and summer celebrations, and created cherished memories for all who had the good fortune to attend. An avid sportsman, Peter loved skiing, tennis, golf, fishing, and bird hunting. As a young married couple, he and Vicky enjoyed sailing, spending many years racing and cruising around Marblehead, Mass., with close friends. They eventually discovered the foggy island of Nantucket, which immediately captured their hearts. As an entrepreneur in real estate and a licensed pilot, Peter balanced a demanding career with his greatest priority, time with his wife and children. He never missed an important moment in his sons' lives, always made time for them, and never missed a hockey or lacrosse game. He is survived by his brother, Bruce Tulloch, his sons, Peter Tulloch Jr., Liza, and their daughter Ellen, and Rob Tulloch, Casey, and their daughter Marley, his brother-in-law, Charlie Cox, Donna, and their children, Amy Cox Joyner and Sean Cox, his sisters-in-law, Barbara Sachs and her children, Chris Cox and Liz Cox Barrett, and Heidi Stamas and her children, Allie Cox and Sam Cox. He was preceded in death by his beloved wife of 62 years, Virginia, Vicky, Cox Tulloch, and his grandson, Peter H. Tulloch III. A private celebration of his life will be held at a later date. In lieu of flowers,
please consider a donation in his memory to the Junior League of Summit. Posted online on May 5, 2026, published in Treasure Coast Walden. John Lewis, 90, passed away April 17, 2026. Arrangements provided by Treasure Coast Seawinds of Stewart. Services will be private. Posted online on April 29, 2026, published in Treasure Coast Walter E. Wiley, 73, passed away May 6, 2026. Arrangements provided by All County Funeral Home and Amp, Crematory, Stewart, FL. Posted online on May 8, 2026, published in Treasure Coast Wiley Tidball Scott, Jr., MD. Wiley Tidball Scott, Jr., MD, age 89, of Black Mountain, North Carolina, passed away peacefully on April 13, 2026. Born in Charleroi, Pennsylvania, Wiley was the son of the late Wiley Tidball Scott, Sr., and Mary Wilda Scott. He was also preceded in death by his beloved wife, Ursula Scott, and his brother, Walter W. Scott. Wiley is survived by his children, Craig C. Scott, Heather S. Scott, and Douglas M. Scott, Julia, as well as five cherished grandchildren who brought him great pride and joy. After attending Dartmouth College, Wiley completed medical school at University of Pittsburgh, then on to his residency at the Mayo Clinic in Rochester, Minnesota. Upon completion of his residency, he moved to Fort Lauderdale and joined Orthopedic Associates as a partner for approximately three decades. A highly respected orthopedic surgeon, Wiley dedicated his professional life to helping others regain mobility and return to the activities they loved. His skill, compassion, and reputation in his field earned him the admiration of colleagues and patients alike. Wiley served as chief of surgery and later as vice chief of staff at Northridge Hospital in Fort Lauderdale. Wiley also took great satisfaction volunteering as a team doctor for the U.S. ski team. Earlier in life, Wiley proudly served his country as a captain in the United States Air Force, stationed in Chambly, France. Wiley lived life with enthusiasm and curiosity. He was an avid golfer, a lover of roses, travel, and fine dining, and had a special fondness for standard poodles. He enjoyed both snow skiing and water skiing, fishing as well as camping adventures. He was a true Florida guy who embraced its natural beauty, warmth, colors, and free spirit. Both Harbor Ridge and Palm City Presbyterian Church were special places for him. His family will have a private celebration of life in late May 2026 in Carmel, California, a treasured spot for both Wiley and Ursula. In lieu of flowers, donations may be made in Wiley's memory to the Mayo Clinic of Rochester, Minnesota. Wiley will be remembered for his devotion to his family, his distinguished career, and his joyful appreciation for the many experiences life had to offer. Posted online on April 30, 2026, published in Treasure Coast St. Lucie Online. St. Lucie County approves huge Project Orchid manufacturing complex. Project Orchid, a proposed manufacturing complex in St. Lucie County, took a significant procedural step May 5 when county commissioners unanimously approved four development-related items tied to the project. The company's identity has not been publicly disclosed, which is allowed under state law for some economic development efforts, but county presentations and public documents outline much of what is proposed. Here are answers to some of the biggest questions about the project. Project Orchid is a proposed industrial development centered on glass window manufacturing, according to county presentations. Plans also include an aluminum foundry and a two-story office building. The company was described in previous presentations as a South American manufacturer of architectural glass windows and aluminum systems seeking its first U.S. manufacturing facility. Representatives said at the May 5 meeting that the company now has a headquarters in Miami. The project is proposed for about 72 acres on North Rock Road, north of Colborne Road and the St. Lucie County Jail. Current plans show a roughly 1.4 million square foot facility, a 27,300 square foot two-story office building and a roughly 76,000 square foot aluminum foundry. Commissioners voted 4-0 on May 5 to approve a future land use map amendment, a rezoning from industrial light to industrial heavy,
a conditional use permit for the foundry and the major site plan. Commissioner Kathy Townsend was absent. According to project plans, the facility is expected to employ more than 1,000 people within 5 years of opening. The planned median wage is $28.50 an hour, or about 116% of the countywide average, and the estimated total payroll is $53 million. At a February 17 meeting, commissioners approved 10 years of ad valorem tax exemptions and job creation grant support for the project, though the exact amounts were still undetermined at that time because the company was considering other sites. County presentations on May 5 said the company would pay more than $1 million annually in ad valorem taxes, while more detailed incentive packages still remain to be approved by the commission. According to the developer's presentation, sound and emissions are expected to be mostly contained inside the building. The presentation said there would be no outdoor manufacturing, no exposed production areas, no noticeable odors and no visible emissions. At the property line, sound would be similar to a supermarket loading area, according to the presentation. No one spoke in opposition to the project at the May 5 meeting. This story was created by Wicker Perlis, wicker.perlis@tcpalm.com, with the assistance of Artificial Intelligence, AI. Journalists were involved in every step of the information gathering, review, editing and publishing process. Learn more at cm.usatoday.com/ethical-conduct. Indian River Online. Florida City Council meets this week on police whistleblower lawsuit. A lawsuit the Vero Beach City Council is scheduled to discuss in a closed-door meeting May 12 puts new attention on working conditions inside its police department. Lieutenant Daniel Cook, a 37-year officer, filed suit, saying he faced retaliation after raising concerns about a hostile work environment and other conduct inside the department. The city disputes that claim and has asked the court to dismiss the case. The dispute matters locally because it centers on how a key public safety agency is managed, whether internal complaints were handled properly and whether department culture could affect employees and morale. A jury in Indian River County could weigh Cook's claims in July unless the case is dismissed or settled first. Cook says he was retaliated against after complaining about a hostile work environment in the agency. He filed suit November 5, 2024, seeking more than $75,000 in damages. According to the lawsuit and Cook's deposition testimony, he was punished for speaking up about misconduct, management issues, and treatment of co-workers. The city, in court filings, has denied wrongdoing and has asked for summary judgment. In a deposition, Cook described years of behavior he viewed as unprofessional, unfair, or unsafe, including claims some officers were not held accountable and that supervisors treated friends differently than others. He also said he tried to report concerns involving co-workers and support female employees who he believed were afraid to come forward. Police Chief David Curry and Deputy Chief Matt Monaco denied parts of Cook's account in their own depositions. After Cook contacted City Manager Monty Falls in March 2024, Falls had Human Resources Director Gabrielle Maness conduct an investigation. Her report said after interviews with 21 employees, including Cook, she found no evidence of a hostile work environment or other major problems. According to the report, many employees described co-workers as being like family. The city also said in court filings several witnesses viewed Cook as a source of personality conflicts within the department. Cook testified that after raising concerns, he believed department leaders suspected him of leaking information tied to public records requests and public criticism of police leadership. He said he then felt ostracized, adding Curry and Monaco would not address him at staff meetings or include him in another agency's chief's learning lunches attended by other lieutenants. Cook also pointed to a one-day suspension in 2024 and what he described as his first bad performance appraisal as signs he was being targeted. He said the experience caused anxiety and led him to seek counseling. Curry and Monaco denied targeting him or trying to find a leak. A 2024 survey by the police union found 62.5% of officers said their work was not valued and appreciated by the administration,
worse than the 57.15% who answered the same way in 2022. Other results in the 2024 survey improved, according to the records. Curry testified in a deposition he met one-on-one with every sworn officer in late 2024 and early 2025. Whatever happens in Cook's case, the records suggest the dispute has become part of a larger debate over trust, supervision, and morale within the department. This story was created by Lawrence Reisman, larry.reisman@tcpalm.com, with the assistance of artificial intelligence, AI. Journalists were involved in every step of the information gathering, review, editing and publishing process. Learn more at cm.usatoday.com/ethical-conduct. Florida cops murder sparks plan. Burmese python hunt winner opinion. I was taken aback reading Lawrence Reisman's recent column Sunday. While speculating on the chances of an Indian River County politician's ability to win a congressional seat, buried deep within the column was the offhand slap at California and other states' juvenile tit-for-tat efforts to counter states such as Texas and apparently Florida, while barely touching on the root cause of the stampede to adjust the congressional district boundaries. President Donald Trump, of course, in one of his flood of messages on Truth Social, urged Texas and other GOP-led states to take such actions. No doubt the president has concerns about how a Democratic Congress would react to some of the administration's proposals investigations perhaps? Lifting the proverbial rock up to uncover some rather unsavory business deals perpetrated by his circle of sycophants? Pointing out the questionable legality of many of the president's actions, certainly the Department of Justice is no help with that. And then, of course, there are the much-discussed Epstein files. Would Reisman, with a nod to good government, recommend that Democratic-led states watch the GOP's machinations in silence? If Reisman was truly interested in good government, he might urge our current congressman to support H.R. 7219, introduced by Representative Mike Lawler, R. New York, which is languishing in committee and will likely never receive a vote on the House floor. Or, he could urge our senators to support S.3750, a Democratic proposal that has been knocking around since 2024. Surely, legislators of good intentions could come together and find a workable compromise. Compromise. Sorry, just kidding about that, a dirty word in our present political environment. Brian Douglas, Vero Beach. I am writing to congratulate TC Palm on your recent success and recognition, including the 13 Florida Society of News Editors Awards. Local journalism is a cornerstone of our society, and my spouse and I truly value the reporting you provide. As residents of tradition, we rely on your paper to stay informed about Treasure Coast events, political updates, and community news. Thank you for your dedication to our community. Eric Blomquist, Port St., Lucy. Editor's note: among the winners was Crystal Vander White for her photo story about invasive Burmese python hunting. One of the images is shown elsewhere on this page. The November 2025 killings of Terry Sweeting Mishkow and a business acquaintance, David Long, set off a long-time concern I've had as to how we should deal with crime as opposed to the system we have now, which favors the criminal and wastes taxpayer money. We have a great country, but we have criminals who want to destroy others' lives. How about no crime rather than do the crime, do the time? Criminals kill, steal, and destroy, then we give them room, board, medical, workout and computers. That's incentive, not deterrence, and a better situation than most of our veterans, seniors and others who really need help have. Here's plan 1, the President and Congress set one day aside in the near future when you decide if you are a law-abiding or criminal. After that day, all first-tier heinous crimes will be punishable by death within 24 hours of a positive ID in the way they killed. The second tier will be punished by loss of citizenship and deportation. The third tier is jail. Lawyers will only be needed to quickly verify guilt or innocence, not using the system to get verified criminals free. Judges will only have three punishments if the person is guilty: death, deportation, or jail. All assets of the criminals will be liquidated and used to pay our national debt.
It's to the point now where shooters, knifers, subway pushers, etc., are killing for recreation, and cyber theft is rampant. That can stop, but we have to have a mass citizens movement to change the laws and remove those horrible judges and lawyers who make a living putting criminals back on the streets. That, too, is simple: have the criminals assigned to them and their families for a month. We can live safely with no crime. Gary Berkheimer, Vero Beach, Louisiana v. Calais is a moral catastrophe. It will be as reviled as Dred Scott and Plessy v. Ferguson. Some may call it a victory against racism. They may agree with Justice John Roberts that the way to stop discrimination on the basis of race is to stop discriminating on the basis of race. They may quote Justice John Marshall Harlan's lonely dissent to Plessy: "Our Constitution is colorblind. Let us not be naive. American apartheid was founded on bigoted laws upheld by bigoted justices who read their bigotry into the Reconstruction Amendments. Thus the promise of our second founding was betrayed, not by repealing the amendments, but by interpreting their words in contradiction to their meaning. Thus the poll tax, the literacy test and the property requirement combined with the toleration of white terrorism and the enforcement of black poverty to create a perfect oppression. This passed several courts, seeing in this oppression a harmony with our Constitution, until the Warren Court undid this absurdity. Today, the Roberts Court overturns the Voting Rights Act without repealing it, claiming harmony with the 15th Amendment. The Trump presidency advances bizarre new legal theories to destabilize the 14th Amendment. For-profit prisons weaken the 13th Amendment. The Department of Justice attacks the Southern Poverty Law Center, bringing respite to the lynch mob. And all of this is being done in the name of fairness, patriotism, and constitutionality. This is perversity. This is wickedness. And future generations, after their decades of oppression and struggle, will shame us for it. Whatever now slouches toward America will not look like the so-called redemption, just as Jim Crow did not look like chattel slavery. Yet the hairs on my neck stand straight with the feeling that Jim Crow stalks us, undead. Basil Bastakey, Vero Beach, join the conversation. TC Palm is committed to publishing a diversity of opinions. Email us at tcnletters@tcpalm.com. Letters are subject to editing, must not exceed 300 words and must include your name, address and a daytime phone number to confirm the letter is for publication. We only publish names and cities with the letters. Florida Duncan, swig dirty soda. Where to get it on the Treasure Coast? Dirty soda has already made its mark on the Treasure Coast, but there is still more to come. National chains such as Dunkin' and Swig have dirty soda, but several places on the Treasure Coast serve the viral drink. Here's what to know about dirty soda and where you can try it on the Treasure Coast. Similar to a float, dirty soda is a non-alcoholic drink made with any soda as the base, plus a splash of cream and sometimes a squeeze of citrus or other flavor inclusions. Two Swig locations are coming soon to the Treasure Coast, the company announced in a 25-unit South Florida deal. Cities include Stuart, Port St. Lucie and Palm Beach. The first new store is expected to open by the end of 2026. Dunkin's version of dirty soda is the brand's coffee milk with Pepsi and topped with sweet cold foam. It, along with new refresher flavors and Arita items, became available at Dunkin' stores nationwide on April 29. There are over 40 Dunkin' locations on the Treasure Coast where residents can try these news items, according to the company's website. Olivia Franklin is TC Palm's trending reporter. You can contact her at olivia.franklin@tcpalm.com, 317-627-8048, or follow her on X at @live_5. Florida restaurant mixes Mexican-Italian like spicy street corn pizza. Who doesn't love an Italian pizzeria? Gianna's Pizzeria is exactly that, with an unexpected and playful Mexican twist. Sports/high school/baseball online: Martin County baseball stages epic comeback to reach 6A state semifinals for the first time in nearly 60 years. The Martin County High School baseball team has punched its ticket to the state semifinals. It came in miraculous fashion.
The Tigers were down by 8 runs with 6 outs left in their season to work with. They responded emphatically, exploding for 15 runs to erase 2 deficits in the final 2 innings and complete an improbable 16-10 comeback victory against Lake Mineola in Game 3 of the Region 2-6A best-of-3 series on Saturday, May 9 from Lake Mineola High School. Dropping Game 1 in a walk-off, Martin County rallied by capturing the next 2 games to take the series, win the region and advance to its first state semifinal since 1968. It just shows you how hard of a road it is to get there, especially in baseball, Tigers head coach Brett Hawkins said of breaking the program's dry spell. The state of Florida is just so competitive, so many good teams and so many good players. It comes down to fight, grit and which team wants it more, and luck here and there. Here are 3 takeaways from the series. Hawkins went to 7 different pitchers in Game 3. Martin County, 24-7, trailed the majority of the time he marched to the mound to get the ball. But whenever Hawkins made a trip, his players maintained a positive spirit, regardless of what the scoreboard read. "I'd go out and even as I was making pitching changes, the attitude was still, 'It's all right,'" he said. They were telling the next pitcher, "We'll swing and we'll hit 9 home runs to get this game back to where we need to be." That was just the mentality all the way across the board. The visitors didn't quite club 9 home runs, but the 3 they sent out of the park were as massive as any hit in program history. After the Tigers trimmed the deficit to 9-5 in the top of the 6th inning, Wyatt Park stepped to the plate with 1 out and the bases loaded. The junior worked the count to 2-2 before smashing a ball to the opposite field for a game-tying grand slam. "The whole atmosphere and everything just completely changed," Hawkins said. Lake Mineola, 24-7, answered with a run in the bottom of the frame, taking the 10-9 lead into the 7th, but Martin County wouldn't be denied. The road team tied the game before Zach Stern drove in Spencer Preston 3 for the go-ahead run with an RBI single to left. 1 pitch later, Zane Moody immediately provided insurance with a no-doubt grand slam over the right field fence. Parks followed with a solo shot for his 2nd home run in as many innings. All 7 of the Tigers' runs in the 7th came with no outs. Senior Ethan Chan, who pitched in every game in the series, tossed a perfect bottom of the frame to seal the comeback. "It just shows you the kind of makeup the boys have," Hawkins said. "This group is just one of those teams that don't ever have that give-in attitude. That's probably the craziest, most unbelievable high school game I've ever seen or been a part of, just the way it happened and all played out." Martin County only got to a winner-take-all Game 3 by taking care of business in Game 2. Landon Del Tufo and Preston Sullivan each hit home runs to lead the Tigers to a 10-4 win earlier in the day. Tied 3-3 through 3 innings, the visitors put up 3 runs in the 4th and 5 more in the 5th. Finishing with 3 RBIs, Sullivan went 2-for-3 at the plate, as did Frankie Brancaleone, who had a double, drove in 2 and scored twice. Meanwhile, Hunter Wilson got the win on the mound after allowing 2 runs on 5 hits and a walk through 3 innings. The team's Game 2 performance was just hours removed from a crushing series opener. Malachi Myers socked a walk-off home run Friday night to put Martin County in a 0-1 hole. "The boys took it and we're like, okay, we'll be back tomorrow, we'll turn the page and be ready to go. It's easier said than done," Hawkins said. "We came out in Game 2, played well, got on top of them, and then we just kind of put them down. And then again, Game 3 was history. Winners of 10 of their last 11 games, the Tigers earned the 4th seed in the state bracket. They'll face top-seeded Buchholz at 10 a.m. Friday, May 15 from Hammond Stadium in Fort Myers. The Bobcats, 24-7, are the Region 1-6A champions. They swept Pace, the top-ranked team in 6A, during the region finals. Buchholz has been good for years in multi-sports," Hawkins said. "But it's high school baseball, anything could happen. Game 3, kind of proves that, but we'll see how it all lays out and we'll give it the best shot we have."
Patrick Bernado is a sports reporter for Treasure Coast Newspapers. He can be reached at 772-985-9692, on X at Pat Bernado or via email at bernado@gannett.com. Martin Online. Florida DUI arrest videos of Tiger Woods generated $3,000 for sheriff. The Martin County Sheriff's Office was so inundated with requests for the public records regarding Tiger Woods' DUI arrest on March 27 that it generated $3,000 in the process. Real Estate Online. Beloved Sarasota bungalow restaurant planning major move when Wendy Lee Goldberg started the breakfast house in a yellow bungalow on Fruitville Road in 2009. She always envisioned it being part of a little village where people gather. Sports Online. Los Angeles Angels at Cleveland Guardians. Odds, picks and predictions. The Los Angeles Angels, 16-25, and the Cleveland Guardians, 21-21, open a three-game series Monday at Progressive Field in Cleveland, Ohio. First pitch is scheduled for 6:10 p.m. Eastern Time. Let's analyze MLB odds around the Angels versus Guardians odds and make our expert MLB picks and predictions for the best bets. 2025 season series, tied 3-3, the Angels picked up a 6-1 win as a slight underdog, -104, in Sunday's series finale in Toronto, salvaging a game after losing the first two of the series. The under, 8, cashed, 2, as RHP Jose Soriano, 7 2/3 IP, 1 ER, 5 H, 1 BB, 7 K, had the win and quality start, lowering his ERA to 1.66. LFRF Joe Adele went 3-for-4 with a pair of solo homers and a double. The Guardians suffered a 5-4 loss as moderate favorites, -162, in Sunday's series finale against the Minnesota Twins, dropping the final two outings in a three-game set as the over, 7.5, cashed. SS Brian Rocchio was the bright spot, going 4-for-4 with a double and two runs scored, while RF Chase DeLauter was 2-for-5 with a pair of RBIs. TBD vs. LHP. Joey Cantillo. No starting pitcher announced at time of publishing. Cantillo, 2-1, 3.43 ERA, will make his ninth start of 2026. He has a 1.37 whip, 4.5 BB/9 and 8.5 K/9 in 39 1/3 innings. Provided by BetMGM Sportsbook, access USA Today Sports Scores and Sports Betting Odds Hub for a full list. Lines last updated at 6:41 a.m. Eastern Time. 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For decades, BHQ has been helping players just like you win. BHQ offers full season subscriptions. Sign up today. Guardians 6, Angels 3. The Guardians, -175, are a bit on the pricey side, but they're a decent play if you're a little more conservative of a bettor. Cleveland dropped 2 of 3 games against Minnesota over the weekend, and it is just 3-6 in the past 9 outings at Progressive Field, so there is quite a bit of risk here. However, with the southpaw Cantillo on the bump, Cleveland has an edge, as he has been good this season. Backing Guardians -1.5, +125, at plus money is worth a look if you're a little more adventurous. Cleveland has won 3 of the past 5 games, and each of its past 14 wins since April 8 have been by 2 or more runs. So, if you like the Guardians to win, you should like them to get it done by at least 2 runs, too. Over 8, -115, is the lean, but go with a half-unit play at best. The Angels' starting pitcher was undecided at time of publishing. However, if LA uses an opener and bullpen game, that's good news for over-bettors. The Angels' bullpen has a 5.38 ERA, third worst in the majors. For the Guardians, the over is 3-1 in the past 4 games, averaging 4.8 runs per game while allowing 4.0 RPG. For more sports betting picks and tips, check out sportsbookwire.com and BetFTW. 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Follow SportsbookWire on Twitter/X and like us on Facebook. Andrew Yosef makes it a Vero Beach State repeat in the 3,200 meters for the second year in a row,
The spring's top long-distance runner in Class 4A hails from Vero Beach High School. Andrew Yosef added his name to the school's history books by winning the 3,200-meter run at the FSA State Championships on Saturday, May 9, from the Visit Jacks track at Hodges Stadium on the campus of the University of North Florida.

athlete at Vero Beach to win an individual state title. The senior's time was nearly 13 seconds faster than Willard's mark in the same event, as he crossed the finish line with a personal record time of 9 minutes, 1.99 seconds. His margin of victory was much closer though, as he beat both Largo's Isaiah Houdshell and Spanish River's Preston Songley each by 0.05 seconds in a photo finish. Youssef couldn't believe he won, even well after the race was over. "I still think it's crazy to even have that title, of state champion, to my name," he said. "I'm still thanking God every step of the way, that he has brought me to this moment. It's just unbelievable." Youssef said he felt good while sitting third at the midway point of the race as the leaders crossed the mile mark in 4:32. The Vero senior made a move to the front with 1,200 meters remaining before being passed 400 meters later. He surged ahead again with 500 meters to go, took one final look over his shoulder with less than 100 meters left before holding off Houdshell and Songley at the stripe. "I just gave it everything I had. You can see it from the photo finish, I couldn't tell, if I won," he said. "I was laying on the ground afterwards, I had to wait to look at the screen to make sure that I actually won because I wasn't sure. It was such a close finish that I had to make sure from the officials, that they weren't going to change it." Sweeping districts and regionals, Youssef entered states as the top seed in the 3,200, but he did not approach Saturday with overconfidence. "I had a chance to win and I wasn't going to set any limitations on myself, but I was in no way saying like, oh, this is going to be an easy win and I'm just going to cruise. I knew it was going to be a dogfight," he said. "It was a really tough fight to come out on top. I have so much respect for those guys. They're incredible competitors and they pushed me so hard." The victory highlighted Vero Beach's day, with the school taking 9th overall with 21 points. Senior Corbin Phillips added to the tally with a 3rd in the shot put and an 8th in the discus, while junior Isaiah Cummings brought home 5th in the triple jump. Elsewhere in 4A, St. Lucie West Centennial placed in a tie for 25th with 8 points. Dominic DeMarco had a hand in every point for the Eagles. The senior took 3rd in 800 and teamed with Nathan Lynch, Mark Johns, and Christopher Hernandez Oaks to a 7th in the 3,200-meter relay. Smaller classifications competed earlier in the week. Sebastian River senior Donnie Bryant placed 4th in the shot put to help the Sharks finish tied for 31st overall in 3A on Friday. 2 days earlier, John Carroll Catholic's JDN Pittman and Arthur Jackson each earned points to help the Rams finish tied for 30th in 1A. Pittman was 8th in the 100 while Jackson was 5th in the 400. Team scores: 1 Flanagan 77.5, 9 Vero Beach 21, T25. St. Lucie West Centennial 8-200, 15. Emmanuel Dorellis Jr., SLWC, 21.81 400, 16. Mark Johns, SLWC, 49.65 800, 3. Dominic DeMarco, SLWC, 1:53.51, 18. Nathan Lynch, SLWC, 2:05.57 3,200, 1. Andrew Youssef, VB, 9:01.99 400 R, 11. St. Lucie West Centennial, Jordan Tolbert, Dorellis Jr., Andrew Harper, McKinley Michel. 41.713, 200 R, 7. St. Lucie West Centennial, Lynch, DeMarco, Johns, Christopher Hernandez Oaks, 7:54.47 TJ, 5 Isaiah Cummings, VB, 46-3½, 15. Adrian McLean, Martin County, 43-4¼ SP, 3 Corbin Phillips, VB, 51-3½, 16. Romeo Vargas, VB, 46-9 D, 8 Phillips, VB, 145-8 team scores, 1 Niceville 88, T31. Sebastian River 5 SP, 4 Donnie Bryant, SR,
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0: 11. Bryant, S.R., 146-6 team scores, 1 Reigns 83-400 H, 15. Maximus Dill, Somerset College Prep, 1:01.29 team scores, 1 Holy Trinity Episcopal Academy 68, T 30. John Carroll Catholic 5-100, 8. J.D.N. Pittman, J.C.C., 11.18-200, 13. Daniel Sheehan, Pine, 22.61-400, 5. Arthur Jackson, J.C.C., 49.6-400 R, 10. John Carroll Catholic, Pittman, Micah Coleman, Jackson Summerall, Donovan Richardson, 43.05 SP, 9. Sean Tatum, JCC, 47-3, 15. Andrew Pisani, JCC, 45-7. Patrick Bernato is a sports reporter for Treasure Coast Newspapers. He can be reached at 772-985-9692, on X at Pat Bernato or via email at bernato@gannett.com. NCAA Baseball Tournament Bracket Projections After Week 13, see bubble movement with 1 week to go in the regular season, the host team saw a shakeup in the NCAA Baseball Tournament projections. From last week, Kansas, Oregon State, and Coastal Carolina dropped out of hosting spots. West Virginia, which swept Kansas, was one of the new beneficiaries, along with Big Ten teams Nebraska and Oregon. Those teams were chosen over bubble candidates Wake Forest, Southern Cal, and Oregon State due to their superior Quadrant 1 records. On the bubble, new at-large teams Purdue and Louisiana joined the field, while East Carolina dropped out. The Pirates were the first team out due to a 52 RPI and a 3-6-1 Quad 1 record. Texas State is another team to watch, its RPI is 43 and Q1 record is 5-8. But the Bobcats were left out of the field due to a below .500 Sun Belt record. A series win over Marshall could push them over the line. This week showed a lack of Power Conference teams on the bubble. Several Power Conference teams had either poor conference records, Clemson, Pittsburgh, LSU, or RPIs, Vanderbilt, that kept them out of the field. The two seeds were seeded and assigned in groups of four, with the exception of Oklahoma, which was moved down to avoid an SEC rematch. The 3 and 4 seeds were assigned geographically. Projected auto bids were selected using the current conference leader, with RPI as a tiebreaker. Automatic bids are marked with an asterisk, asterisk. LAST 4 in, NC State, Arizona State, Purdue, Louisiana first 4 out, East Carolina, Texas State, Troy, Kent State, 1, UCLA asterisk, 31, Tennessee Miami, Ohio, asterisk San Diego State asterisk, 16, Oregon, 18, Oregon State Gonzaga asterisk Fairleigh Dickinson asterisk, 8, Alabama, 27, Boston College Mercer asterisk Ryder asterisk, 9, Texas A&M, 26, Oklahoma State UT San Antonio asterisk Xavier 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Virginia, 17, Wake Forest Liberty Bucknell asterisk, 7, Florida State, 24, Oklahoma Central Florida North Florida asterisk, 10, Southern Miss, 23, Arkansas Purdue Southeastern Louisiana asterisk, 3, 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Yale asterisk, 11, Florida, 22, Virginia Arizona State Bethune Cookman asterisk Aria Gerson covers Vanderbilt Athletics for the Tennessean. Contact her at agerson@gannett.com or on X at @Aria_Gerson. Vero Beach's Taylor Nicole Overton convincingly repeats as 4A 400 state champ. Being a state champion is a feeling so nice, Taylor Nicole Overton had to do it twice. The Vero Beach High School junior used a blistering pace to successfully defend her crown at the 400-meter run during the FSA Class 4A State Championships on Saturday, May 9, from the Visit Jacks track at Hodges Stadium on the campus of the University of North Florida. Overton made school history in the process, becoming the Vero girls' athlete to win state titles in consecutive years. "It feels really great. It definitely is just all my hard work paying off, with all the practice I've been doing," she said. "It's just really nice to go out there and show everybody what I can do. I think it was a pretty solid race, definitely not my best. But it's nice to walk away a state champion. I was already the reigning state champion, so I was thinking I have to continue to have this title." Overton's triumph in 2026 was a far cry from her victory in 2025. Last season, the sprinter held off Fletcher's Zaire Thomas by 0.05 seconds. However, running out of lane 7 this year, the Vero junior led virtually the entire race and won by more than a second. She clocked in with a high school personal record time of 52.84. Flanagan's Lene Barbary was second after crossing the finish line in 53.87. "Last year, it was really close. I was kind of lollygaggling the whole race and I realized, oh wait, I'm in second place, I need to finish strong. So I had to do a lot of work the last 100, Overton said. "Honestly, this year, I don't really know how close everybody was to me. I had a little bit more space between me and my competitors this time in the field, so that was a little bit different." Overton credits steady technique for her dominant performance. She also noted competing at Pepsi Florida Relays last month as a key factor. It was at that event where she set her PR by cracking the 52-second time barrier against tough competition. But above all, Overton has a feel for the 400, one that's been established by years of running at that distance. "Just practicing this race over and over again, I've had a lot of experience in this race and I do a lot of training for it. This is my event," she said. "I just know exactly how to run it, when to pick it up, how it feels and everything." Her performance in the 400 was sandwiched between two additional trips to the medal stand. Overton was a state runner-up for the second year in a row at the 200, 23.41. She took home fourth in her first year running the 100, 11.64. "I definitely wanted to win in everything, of course," the junior said. "I definitely wanted to PR in my events, but I didn't PR in anything at states. That was a little discouraging, but I walked away with my first state medal in the 100, so I'm pretty happy about that. My starts weren't the best in the 100 and 200, but I think I finished and closed strong, so that was really nice to see. Overall, it was a great day and I'm happy with how I ran." Vero Beach finished tied for 7th overall in 23 points. Smaller classifications competed earlier in the week. The sister duo of senior Jonia Holson and sophomore Jamia Holson each collected runner-up finishes to help Sebastian River placed 11th overall during Friday's 3A meet. Jonia Holson capped her prep career with a second in the shot put, the younger Holson not too far behind in 5th. Jamia Holson notched 2nd in the discus. Elsewhere in 3A, South Fork senior Emerson Brin took 7th in the 1600 and teamed with Andy Laird, Ada Robinson, and Chloe Rogers to an 8th place finish in the 3200 relay. The Bulldogs scored 3 points as part of a tie for 36th. Other noteworthy state finishes include Somerset College prep senior Nao Wright placing 4th in the long jump during Thursday's 2A meet and St. Edward's sophomore Jacqueline Perrin taking 4th in the 800 during Wednesday's 1A meet. Team scores, 1 Creekside 47, T7. Vero Beach 23-100, 4. Taylor Nicole Overton, VB, 11.64/200, 2. Overton, VB, 23.41/400, 1. Overton, VB, 52.84/400H, 14. Azariah Gibson, VB, 1:05.581,600R, 12. Vero Beach, Gibson, T.I. War, S. Amaya Wells, Jalen Lorenzo, 3:59.51 LJ, 1 Kimora Jones, St. Lucie West Centennial, 18:1 1/2 SP, 17. Jada Jackson, VB, 32:6 1/4 team scores, 1 Dillard 69, 11. Sebastian River 20, T36 South Fork 3:1600, 7. 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South Fork, Brin, Andy Laird, Ada Robinson, Chloe Rogers, 9:31.37, 12. Jensen Beach, Annabelle Detour, Madeline Fisher, Ali Morris, Genevieve Schmidt, 9:54.33 HJ, 13. Chalice Bowman, Okeechobee, 4:11 3/4 TJ, 17. Shania Gibson, SR, 35:6 1/2 SP, 2. Jonia Holson, SR, 45:8 1/2, 5. Jamia Holson, SR, 41:4 1/2 D, 2. J.A. Holson, SR, 148:3, 9. Joe Holson, SR, 130:8 team scores, T1. Balls 84, T1. Montverde Academy 84, T31. Somerset College Prep 5:100H, 10. Natasha Bourne Morgan, SCP, 15:85 LJ, 4. Nao Wright, SCP, 17:2 team scores, 1 Benjamin 62, T36. St. Edwards 5:800, 4. Jacqueline Perrin, SE, 2:18.11,600, 9. Perrin, SE, 5:15.041,600R, 17. John Carroll Catholic, Chloe Martinez, Juliana Fulmer, Sadie Gwettler, Lauren Van Rens, 4:15.263,200R, 11. St. Edwards, Cadence Callahan, Sophia Cooper, Nalia Hebig, Perrin, 10:15.16. Patrick Bernado is a sports reporter for Treasure Coast Newspapers. He can be reached at 772-985-9692, on X at Pat Bernado or via email at bernado@gannett.com.
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0: 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Obituaries: All Anthony W. Angelastro. Anthony W. Angelastro, known affectionately as Tony, passed away on April 23, 2026, in Vero Beach, Florida, one day after his 97th birthday. Born on April 22, 1929, in Hartford, Connecticut, to the late Anthony and Vincenza Angelastro, Tony lived a life marked by dignity, devotion, and an extraordinary ability to connect with those around him. Tony grew up in the south end of Hartford and graduated from Bulkeley High School in 1948 and Trinity College in 1952. He served his country with distinction in the United States Navy from 1953 until his honorable discharge in 1964, having achieved the rank of lieutenant. While serving in the Air Anti-Submarine Squadron, Tony and his unit were recognized for the successful recovery of a downed jet undergoing a training mission over the Atlantic Ocean, a rescue operation that saved the lives of the jet's two co-pilots. Following his military service, Tony built a long and distinguished 35-year career as vice president for the Greco Brothers Company. A consummate professional, he inspired others with his high standards as well as his remarkable taste and flair in the menswear field. He developed strong business relationships and lasting friendships across New York and all of New England. Tony and his beloved wife, Linda, lived in Canton, Connecticut, before relocating to Vero Beach where they resided at the Villas of Citrus Hills and later at the Bren 90 at Vero Beach. In both Canton and Vero Beach, Tony served on condominium association boards, proving instrumental in addressing community matters. He was deeply sociable with a terrific sense of humor and took great pride in building friendships wherever he went. In Vero Beach, he cultivated a loyal group of friends with whom he walked 4 miles daily through Riverside Park. A devoted husband and father, Tony took genuine interest in the lives of his grandchildren, always wanting to know what was happening in their world. He was an avid sports fan who closely followed UConn men's and women's basketball, enjoyed good food, and kept well informed on current events. He also cherished returning to Trinity College for reunions to greet fellow classmates. Tony is survived by his loving wife, Linda Angelastro, his daughters, Susan Angelastro and Lynn Carr, his sister, Jean, his former wife Arlene Angelastro and his extended family, including sons-in-law Jim Carr and Robert Hodakowski, his grandsons Neil Carr and Henry Carr, his niece Donna Hewitt, his stepchildren Barry Walsh, Tucker Walsh, and Clint Walsh. He was preceded in death by his beloved youngest daughter Amy, his parents Anthony and Vincenza and his sisters Camille, Mary, and Angie. May he rest in God's eternal peace. Tony's family would like to offer their heartfelt gratitude to the staff at the Bren 90 at Vero Beach for the many years of kindness and friendship extended to Tony. Posted online on May 3, 2026, published in Treasure Coast. Catherine Joanne Haledner, 78, passed away May 4, 2026. 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Donald Jefferson. Donald Jefferson, beloved husband, father, papa, great papa, and friend, passed away on April 21, 2026, at the Treasure Coast Hospice House in Stewart, Florida, at the age of 90. He was born in Reidsville, North Carolina to Morris and Jewel Jefferson on August 7, 1935. He met the love of his life, Laura Jane Morris, his wife of 71 years in 1953, and they married on April 3, 1955. He attended University of North Carolina at Chapel Hill and graduated with a BA in Music in 1957. While at the university, he was a drum major, and later, the president of the university band, the Marching Tar Heels. He also played in a successful dance band that traveled on weekends for events and weddings. He was active ROTC and later fulfilled this commitment when he became a pilot in the U.S. Air Force. After graduating Air Force pilot training, he went on to become a fighter pilot flying the F-102, Delta Dagger, at Elmendorf AFB in Alaska and the F-106, Delta Dart, at Selfridge AFB in Michigan. Don then transitioned into the Air Force Reserves and accepted a pilot position with Pan American World Airways as a 727 flight engineer and settled his family in Coral Gables, Florida. He later flew the 707 and the 747 with Pan American. In 1985, he took a job with United Airlines, flying as a first officer on the B-757/B-767. He went on to become a captain, flying the DC-8 and then the B-757/B-767. During his flying career, he was an active member of the negotiation teams with the Flight Engineers International Association, FEIA, and the Airline Pilots Association, ALPA, as well. He concluded his Air Force career, after 20 years of service, active and AMP, reserves, as a lieutenant colonel. Don's love of music remained a large part of his life. He occasionally played his clarinet at his church and in a few ensembles, when asked. His regular duets with his wife, Laura Jane, playing on the piano, will be fondly remembered by his family, as will his tender prayers, and his interesting, warm-hearted, and, sometimes, colorful stories of times gone by. He was a steadfast, dedicated provider and protector of his wife and family. He enjoyed being a do-it-yourself kind of guy and could always be counted on to take care of whatever was needed or helpful. He is survived by his wife, Laura Jane Jefferson, children, Donna Jefferson, John Spencer, Leslie Calvert, James, Stephen Jefferson, Kelly, granddaughters, Emily Chandler, William Chase, Kayla Goodenough, Gabrielle Jefferson, Hannah Graves, Dylan, and great-grandchildren, Annie Chandler, Caroline Chandler and Hunter Graves. Services will be held on May 21, 2026, at 11 a.m., First United Methodist Church of Stuart, 1500 South Canner Highway, Stuart, Florida. Light lunch reception in the Fellowship Hall, immediately following the service. In lieu of flowers, donations may be made in Don's memory to First United Methodist Church of Stuart. Posted online on April 30, 2026, published in Treasure Coast. Edmund Ed L. Green Jr. Ed passed peacefully on May 7, 2025 in assisted living in Toms River, New Jersey. He had survived his wife of 69 years, Florence L. Green. There will be a memorial service on May 7, 2026 at 1 p.m. at St. Augustine of Canterbury, 475 43rd Avenue, Vero Beach. Ed was born in Newark, New Jersey and lived in Kearney and Livingston with summers in Ocean Beach. Ed worked for Ma Bell for over 31 years. He volunteered as a trustee/president at Ocean Beach Surf Club for 11 years. Ed and Florence retired to Boynton Beach, then to Vero Beach. An Air Force veteran of the Korean War, Ed enjoyed tennis and fishing, and he and Florence participated vigorously in church and several social groups and causes. Ed is preceded in death by Alec J. Green. He is survived by Edmund L. Green III and his S.O. Sharon Gralla, as well as David J. and Christine Green Petrick. Grandchildren include Zoe N. and Edmund L. Green V. Your attendance is welcomed. Posted online on May 2, 2026, published in Treasure Coast. Geraldine Giddy. Geraldine Giddy, 85, passed away on April 12, 2026, in Port St. Lucie, Florida. Known for her laughter, love, passion for life and adventure, she will be missed by all who were lucky enough to love her. May her memory bring comfort and peace to those she leaves behind. Posted online on May 6, 2026, published in Treasure Coast. Harry Bauman, 70, passed away May 5, 2026. Arrangements provided by All County Funeral Home and AMP, Crematory, Stuart. Posted online on May 9, 2026, published in Treasure Coast. Jeremiah Barron. Jeremiah Barron, of the Treasure Coast, passed away on April 27, 2026. Jeremiah was a visionary developer, entrepreneur, and dedicated community leader whose work helped shape the Treasure Coast for more than two decades. With over 20 years in commercial real estate and more than $1 billion in transactions, he built successful ventures and left a lasting impact on the communities he loved. His development work included projects throughout the region, including Duncan on Jensen Beach Boulevard, Barron Shops of Stuart, Jensen Beach Auto Vault, Barron Island Storage, and Barron Shops of Tradition. His vision continued through projects such as Barron Landings, Barron Industrial, and Hope Sound Auto Vault. He also founded Barron Real Estate and led Jeremiah Barron and AMP, Co., a development and construction firm. In addition to his professional accomplishments, Jeremiah was deeply committed to giving back. He coached youth football, supported youth sports, and generously sponsored local organizations and events, including the American Youth Soccer League, the Barron Golf Classic, the Miracle League of Martin County, Treasure Coast Legends Baseball, Elef 8 Hope, the Palm City Dolphins, and Barron Academy, a school serving children with special needs. His leadership earned him industry recognition, including CoStar's 2025 Top Power Broker Honors and the 2023 Impact Award for Sales/Acquisition of the Year for Barron Shops of Tradition. Jeremiah was preceded in death by his beloved wife, Kimberly Barron. He is survived by his children, Hunter Barron, Isabella Barron, Savannah Barron, and Benjamin Barron, his parents, Jeffrey and Eugenia Barron, his brother, Shane Robinette, and his sister, Ashley Barron. Jeremiah will be remembered for his vision, generosity, kindness, and larger-than-life personality. He had a gift for bringing people together, lifting up those around him, and leaving a lasting impression on everyone he met. His legacy lives on in the developments he built and the countless lives he touched. A memorial service will be held at a later date. He will be deeply missed and forever remembered by all who knew and loved him. Posted online on May 1, 2026, published in Treasure Coast. Kim Broth Mark Phillips, 58, passed away April 28, 2026. Arrangements provided by All County Funeral Home and AMP, Crematory, Stewart. Posted online on May 1, 2026, published in Treasure Coast. Linda Cundy, 71, passed away May 9, 2026. Arrangements provided by All County Funeral Home and AMP, Crematory, Stewart. Posted online on May 11, 2026, published in Treasure Coast. Marguerite Patricia Joan Lynch. Marguerite Patricia Joan Lynch, 95, of Vero Beach, Florida, passed peacefully into forever on March 30, 2026. Marguerite was born in London, England, as the eldest child of Marjorie and Albert Bullen, and enjoyed her childhood in Surrey. She was educated in Great Britain before coming to the United States in 1950. She resided in New York with her first husband and welcomed her eldest daughter, marking the start of Marguerite's greatest joy of being a mother. Marguerite later moved to Connecticut, where she worked at Greenwich Academy before meeting her beloved husband, Jack, and welcoming two more daughters. They were married for 52 years before Jack's passing in 2019, residing in New Canaan Court before moving to Watch Hill, Rhode Island and Vero Beach, Florida. She enjoyed membership at the Country Club of New Canaan as well as the Musquamicut Club and the Watch Hill Yacht Club during her time in these communities. Marguerite celebrated her overseas heritage as a dedicated member of the Daughters of the British Empire, DBE. She held the position of secretary and then regent for the Connecticut chapter throughout the late 1970s and the 1980s. Marguerite further donated her time and energy to other organizations, including the Waveney Care Center and Strays and others, both in New Canaan Court. Marguerite shared her gift of language, alongside her beautiful accent and clear diction, by recording books for the blind. Once in Florida, she enjoyed volunteering with the Vero Beach Humane Society, most recently as a cat cuddler. Marguerite's love of animals was paramount, having filled her home with many treasured fur persons over the years. Marguerite was exceptionally creative. She excelled both working behind the scenes at the theater productions by New Canaan Town Players and by painting, baking, hosting afternoon tea or football tailgates, and setting a formal table at the holidays. While modest about her artistic talents, Marguerite participated in community art shows to strong reviews. Many family members feel fortunate to have her artwork in their homes. She adored being part of the Marge Schilling Art Group in Watch Hill, both for the artistic time and the treasured friendships which resulted. Marguerite was also a strong supporter of the Vero Beach Museum of Art as both a donor and class participant. Marguerite was very adventuresome, often with a gleam in her eye toward trying something new. She drove a motorcycle through the mountains in Europe before coming to the US and a race car around the track at Lime Rock in her younger years. She later enjoyed a hot air balloon ride over Tuscany in her 80s. Marguerite found smaller moments equally fulfilling as she loved to read or color alongside her grandchildren, play rummikub with friends, and linger at the dinner table amidst family conversations. Marguerite was a talented backgammon and gin player, often winning the kitty when playing gin for half a penny a point with her daughters. She loved opera, poetry, and literature, often spending hours reading, and maintained a cherished book collection. Marguerite was known for her intellect, kindness, and generous heart. She embodied love in every facet of life and gave world-class hugs. She lived life in color, often taking a moment to soak in the mosaic of her surroundings. Marguerite was beautifully elegant and graceful yet easily approachable. She had a sharp wit and clever sense of humor alongside a contagious laugh which warmly invited others to join her. She was a gifted conversationalist who connected deeply with people. She will be profoundly missed by all whose lives she touched. Marguerite will be remembered for her deep devotion to her family. She was preceded in death by her parents and sister V. Bostil, her husband, Jack Lynch, and her daughter, Suzanne Lynch. She is survived by her daughters Denise Lynch of Riverview, Florida and Michelle Matzinger, Bill, of West Hartford Court, her grandchildren Jackson, Sawyer, and Townsend Matzinger, and Dylan Lynch, her sister-in-law Evie Lynch, her sister-in-law Phyllis Lynch, and many beloved nieces and nephews. A celebration of life will be arranged at a future date. Arrangements by Strunk Funeral Homes and AMP, Crematory, Vero Beach, Florida. A guest book is available at www.strunkfuneralhome.com, posted online on May 7, 2026, published in Treasure Coast. Michael David Euler. Mike Euler, 62, passed away on April 6, 2026 in Fort Pierce, Florida. He was born on March 4, 1964 in Bloomington, Indiana to W.C. Butch and Julia N. Euler. Mike attended Bloomington High School South and graduated in 1982. He went on to attend Indiana University for 2 years. Mike dedicated 30 years of service to Sears, retiring as a retail maintenance project manager. He was known for his steady work ethic, reliability, and the pride he took in getting things done the right way. In Fort Pierce, Mike stayed active in the community and enjoyed the friendships he built there. He was a 10-year member of the Fort Pierce Yacht Club and participated in the Colonnades Community Appreciation Committee, Police, Fire, EMT. He also served as CMI president for 5 years and president of his association for 15 years and volunteered as a driver for Community on Patrol, CUP, for 3 years. Above all, Mike loved time on the water and being with the people he cared about most. He enjoyed fishing, boating, and making memories with friends and family. Mike is survived by his wife of 23 years, Patricia Bruton Euler, his mother, Julia N. Euler of Fort Pierce, Florida and Bloomington Inn, his stepson, William Bruton, Candace, his stepdaughter, Ashley Bruton, his step-grandchildren, Sebastian, Nicholas, Nathan Scarborough, and Amelia Bruton, all of Texas, his brother, Mark Euler, Stephanie, of Bloomington Inn, and his nephews, Sam Euler and Jed Euler and niece, Meg Euler, also of Bloomington Inn. He was preceded in death by his father, W.C. Butch Euler, in July 1998. A celebration of life will be held at a later date and shared by family. Arrangements are under the direction of Hazley Funeral Home, Fort Pierce. An online guest book may be signed at www.hazleyfuneralhome.com, posted online on May 7, 2026, published in Treasure Coast. Miriam Irene Hartman, 73, passed away May 3, 2026. Arrangements provided by All County Funeral Home and AMP, Crematory, Stewart. Posted online on May 6, 2026, published in Treasure Coast. Nancy Conroy Paris. Nancy C. Paris passed away peacefully on April 25, 2026. She was predeceased by her daughter, Colleen, and husband, Nick. Nancy was a RN and cared for and about people. She was loved by her friends, co-workers, and family. Born and raised in Pittsburgh, she and Nick moved to Florida in the early 1970s and enjoyed being a Floridian but followed her Steelers, Pirates, and Penguins, but was also a fan of the Marlins, Dolphins, and Panthers. Posted online on May 6, 2026, published in Treasure Coast Nicholas Commons Metling 34, passed away April 29, 2026. Arrangements provided by All County Funeral Home and AMP, Crematory, Stuart, Florida. Posted online on May 1, 2026, published in Treasure Coast Peter Harding Tulloch, Sister Peter Harding Tulloch, Sr., September 24, 1937, April 14, 2026, passed away peacefully on April 14, 2026, in Charleston, SC, surrounded by his loving family and friends. Born in Boston, Mass., on September 24, 1937, he spent much of his adult life in Summit, New Jersey, with his wife Vicki. For the past 28 years, he divided his time between his homes in Vero Beach, Florida and Nantucket, Mass. Peter was devoted to his family, a loving husband to Vicki, a deeply caring and attentive father to Peter Jr. and Rob, a nurturing, playful, and fun-loving grandfather to Peter III, Ellen, and Marley, a warm-hearted brother to Bruce, and a devoted brother-in-law to Charlie. The many who counted him as a treasured uncle, friend, or mentor can attest to the significant impact he had on their lives and to his fierce dedication and loyalty to those close to him. After his early education at Phillips Exeter Academy, Roxbury Latin School, and Institut Monivert in Switzerland, he attended Harvard, class of 1959, where he met Vicki, a student at Wellesley College, class of 1960. They married in 1961 and shared 62 years of loving companionship, family, and adventures together. Peter and Vicki loved to travel, creating many of their fondest memories on trips around the world. They lived in Marblehead, Mass., Geneva, and London before settling down in Summit, New Jersey, to raise their two sons. Peter was the true patriarch of his family. His homes were warm and welcoming places for family to share many memorable occasions. He and Vicki hosted large family gatherings for decades, with relatives coming from near and far to join in their festive Thanksgiving, Christmas, and summer celebrations, and created cherished memories for all who had the good fortune to attend. An avid sportsman, Peter loved skiing, tennis, golf, fishing, and bird hunting. As a young married couple, he and Vicki enjoyed sailing, spending many years racing and cruising around Marblehead, Mass., with close friends. They eventually discovered the foggy island of Nantucket, which immediately captured their hearts. As an entrepreneur in real estate and a licensed pilot, Peter balanced a demanding career with his greatest priority, time with his wife and children. He never missed an important moment in his sons' lives, always made time for them, and never missed a hockey or lacrosse game. He is survived by his brother, Bruce Tulloch, his sons, Peter Tulloch Jr., Liza, and their daughter Ellen, and Rob Tulloch, Casey, and their daughter Marley, his brother-in-law, Charlie Cox, Donna, and their children, Amy Cox Joyner and Sean Cox, his sisters-in-law, Barbara Sachs and her children, Chris Cox and Liz Cox Barrett, and Heidi Stamas and her children, Allie Cox and Sam Cox. He was preceded in death by his beloved wife of 62 years, Virginia, Vicki, Cox Tulloch, and his grandson, Peter H. Tulloch III. A private celebration of his life will be held at a later date. In lieu of flowers, please consider a donation in his memory to the Junior League of Summit. Posted online on May 5, 2026, published in Treasure Coast. Ruthann Kernichel, 61, of Quakertown, PA and formerly of Port St. Lucie, Florida, passed away on April 25, 2026. She was born in Quakertown, PA on March 14, 1965 to the late Calvin R. Kernichel and Barbara Ann Campbell Kernichel. Ruthann enjoyed motorcycle riding, fishing, and nature. After moving back to Pennsylvania, she was healthy enough to join the family in camping, hiking, rafting, and a variety of activities. She took pride in her position at Tropicana, where she worked for over 25 years. Along with her work, she always fondly remembered the many friends and good times she had in Florida. She also had great experiences and friendships with other special people from across the country. Ruthann had a deep love for all animals, and a heart for anyone that needed her. In her free time, she enjoyed watching the Phillies, Eagles, and Tampa Bay Rays. Ruthann is survived by her siblings Calvin Kernichel and Terry Boer, Mark, nieces and nephews, and many other loving family and friends. She is predeceased by her parents, sister Donna, Kernichel, Klex, nephew Matthew Neal, and numerous special pets. In lieu of flowers, memorial contributions in Ruthann's name can be made to Last Chance Ranch. www.nagalfcs.com posted online on May 11, 2026 published in Treasure Coast Walden John Lewis 90, passed away April 17, 2026. Arrangements provided by Treasure Coast Sea Winds of Stewart. Services will be private posted online on April 29, 2026 published in Treasure Coast Wiley Tidball Scott, Jr., M.D. Wiley Tidball Scott, Jr. M.D., age 89, of Black Mountain, North Carolina, passed away peacefully on April 13, 2026. Born in Charleroi, Pennsylvania, Wiley was the son of the late Wiley Tidball Scott, Sr., and Mary Wilda Scott. He was also preceded in death by his beloved wife, Ursula Scott, and his brother, Walter W. Scott. Wiley is survived by his children, Craig C. Scott, Heather S. Scott, and Douglas M. Scott, Julia, as well as five cherished grandchildren who brought him great pride and joy. After attending Dartmouth College, Wiley completed medical school at University of Pittsburgh, then on to his residency at the Mayo Clinic in Rochester, Minnesota. Upon completion of his residency, he moved to Fort Lauderdale and joined Orthopedic Associates as a partner for approximately 3 decades. A highly respected orthopedic surgeon, Wiley dedicated his professional life to helping others regain mobility and return to the activities they loved. His skill, compassion, and reputation in his field earned him the admiration of colleagues and patients alike. Wiley served as chief of surgery and later as vice chief of staff at Northridge Hospital in Fort Lauderdale. Wiley also took great satisfaction volunteering as a team doctor for the U.S. ski team. Earlier in life, Wiley proudly served his country as a captain in the United States Air Force, stationed in Chambly, France. Wiley lived life with enthusiasm and curiosity. He was an avid golfer, a lover of roses, travel, and fine dining, and had a special fondness for standard poodles. He enjoyed both snow skiing and water skiing, fishing as well as camping adventures. He was a true Florida guy who embraced its natural beauty, warmth, colors, and free spirit. Both Harbor Ridge and Palm City Presbyterian Church were special places for him. His family will have a private celebration of life in late May 2026 in Carmel, California, a treasured spot for both Wiley and Ursula. In lieu of flowers, donations may be made in Wiley's memory to the Mayo Clinic of Rochester, Minnesota. Wiley will be remembered for his devotion to his family, his distinguished career, and his joyful appreciation for the many experiences life had to offer. Posted online on April 30, 2026 published in Treasure Coast Indian River Online 5 Indian River County restaurants get perfect scores, for fail inspection you can use the database to search by county or by restaurant name. Florida's restaurant owners are not required to post restaurant inspection results where guests can see them. So every week, we provide that information for you. Florida data center plans have gone dark, but not all have been killed. Data center proposals have gone dormant on the Treasure Coast following residential opposition and threats of restrictive regulations. But a new wave of proposals may be gearing up once again. Florida Sheriff's Office generates $3,000 from Tiger Woods DUI videos as the nation turned its attention to golfer Tiger Woods after his DUI arrest on Jupiter Island on March 27. The Martin County Sheriff's Office received a flurry of requests for the videos and other public records. All those requests generated $3,000 for the Martin County Sheriff's Office, which estimated it would cost $1,337.50 to gather all the materials and redact information that Florida's public records laws don't require to be released. Here are five things to know about the records request frenzy. Jack Lemnus is a TC Palm Enterprise reporter. Contact him at jack.lemnus@tcpalm.com, 772-409-1345, or follow him on X at Jack Lemnus. St. Lucie Online 10 St. Lucie County restaurants get perfect scores. For fail inspection, you can use the database to search by county or by restaurant name. Florida's restaurant owners are not required to post restaurant inspection results where guests can see them. So every week, we provide that information for you. Florida Police Chief marks 100 days, addresses department challenges. Fort Pierce Police Chief David Smith has officially been at the helm of the police department for 100 days. He marked the occasion with a May 11th presentation to the City Commission and took a look back at the consultant's report that contributed to the resignation of his predecessor. That report, which was presented to the City Commission exactly 1 year ago, on May 12, 2025, included 84 recommendations for changes at the department. Following its presentation to the City Commission last year, then-City Commissioner James Taylor called for then-Chief Diane Obley-Burney to be fired. Obley-Burney submitted her resignation days later, igniting a search that ultimately led to Smith's hiring. Smith went through each of the 84 recommendations during the May 11th presentation. In some cases, he explained how they had already been implemented, either under his leadership or that of Deputy Chief Robert Rydell, who led the department on an interim basis in between the terms of Obley-Burney and Smith. In other cases, Smith explained why implementation of the recommendation was in progress or had not yet begun. In other cases still, Smith explained why the department disagreed with them and had decided not to implement them at all. Although many of Smith's plans to address the report's recommendations are either complete or nearing completion, like a plan to overhaul the organizational structure of the department by the end of May, there are still some big things left to do. In many cases, the reason why they cannot be implemented right away has to do with staffing or technological constraints. Addressing either of those would likely cost some money, Commissioner Chris Jodowski said. What's it going to cost us? Jodowski asked. The necessary capital improvements the department has identified would cost about $2.3 million, Smith said, adding there are also improvements that can be made that may not cost any money. We are looking to increase our efficiency without asking for money, so I can assure you that when I do come to you and ask for things that I have thoroughly tried to work through alternatives and other ways to do that, Smith said. Getting the department to full staffing levels would not necessarily come with an increased cost, Smith said. Currently, there are 12 patrol positions open, but the department keeps all patrol shifts filled by utilizing overtime. The funds to pay overtime come directly from the open positions, which are funded in the department budget. We are staffing the street appropriately, but that requires overtime, Smith said. That takes its toll on officers. We're asking them to carry more of the water. Morale in the department is a major concern, Smith said, and such drastic overtime levels may lead to burnout. Smith expressed optimism about filling the 12 openings. There are currently 12 candidates in the academy, 4 in the field training officer program and 4 more that are coming in already accredited. The department plans to look into the feasibility of bringing in retired employees to work on a contract basis to handle things like cold cases, Smith said. Looking beyond the recommendations, Smith shared the overall impression he has on the department and city from 100 days in the job. My assessment, this is a strong agency with dedicated people and a solid operational foundation, Smith said. Still, there are real issues and areas for improvement, he said. We are far behind, when it comes to staffing and technology, from where we need to be, Smith said. Commissioners praised Smith's time as chief. Right now I see more faith and satisfaction with the police department by members of the community than I have since I've been on the commission, Commissioner Michael Broderick said. You obviously have turned the ship or are turning the ship, in the right direction, so continue to do so. Wicker Perlis is TC Palms watchdog reporter for St. Lucie County. You can reach him at wicker.perlis@tcpalm.com. Florida restaurant chain offers healthy bowl, salad, sandwich, juices. A health-focused cafe will open two new locations on the Treasure Coast this year, its first outside Palm Beach. New Florida restaurant will be All-You-Can-Eat Brazilian Steakhouse. A new All-You-Can-Eat Brazilian Steakhouse is coming soon to Port St. Lucie. Estampa Gauca Brazilian Steakhouse plans to open in a standalone building at Gatlin and Port St. Lucie Boulevards, where the Buffalo Chop House was until it closed in 2024, according to a sign that doesn't elaborate on the date. Sports Online: Anaheim Ducks at Vegas Golden Knights. Odds, picks and predictions. The Anaheim Ducks and Vegas Golden Knights meet Tuesday for Game 5 of their second-round Western Conference NHL playoff series. The opening puck drop at T-Mobile Arena in Las Vegas, Nevada, is at 9:30 p.m. Eastern Time, ESPN. Let's analyze NHL odds around the Ducks versus Golden Knights odds and make our expert NHL picks and predictions. Series, tied 2-2, the Ducks have twice bounced back after losing the odd-numbered games in the series. In Game 4 Sunday at the Honda Center, Anaheim leveraged its first two power play goals of the series and earned a 4-3 triumph over Vegas. The Ducks held Vegas to just 21 shots. They have held the Golden Knights under 23 shots in three of the four games. The Knights head home, where in these playoffs they have gone 3-2. But Anaheim has played Vegas tough this season. During the regular season, the Ducks swept three games from the Knights, that included a November 8 triumph at T-Mobile Arena. RW Mitch Marner of the Golden Knights currently leads the NHL in postseason scoring with 16 points. In this series he has 3 goals, a hat trick in Game 3, and 4 assists, 3 in Game 4. Provided by FanDuel Sportsbook, access USA Today Sports Scores and Sports Betting Odds Hub for a full list. Lines last updated at 12:01 a.m. Eastern Time. Lucas Dustal, 2026 Playoffs, 6-4, 3.43 GAA, 0.874 SV percent, versus Carter Hart, 2026 Playoffs, 6-4, 2.54 GAA, 0.908 SV percent. Dustal made 18 saves in Sunday's 4-3 victory. He has filed in 0.875 SV percent in the series. Hart clocked 19 stops against 23 shots Sunday. He had logged a 0.949 SV percent across his previous four playoff games, and he owns a 0.923 SV percent in the series. Golden Knights 3, Ducks 2 in regular season and postseason games combined, Vegas has won 8 of the last 11 series meetings at home. Vegas is a good penalty-killing club, and the Knights are a rarely penalized squad in the first place. Prior to Sunday, they had killed off 26 of 27, 96.3%, penalties in these playoffs. And Vegas is also the lean in 5-on-5 play. Anaheim has been improved in that area in the series, but the Knights do still own an edge when it comes to generating even strength looks from danger areas of the ice. Mix in an advantage between the pipes, and the Knights continue to figure as a near two-thirds probability for the home games in the series. The Golden Knights, -150, are a value in this return to home ice. No interest, pass. Games 3 and 4 hit the over and the O/U is 2-2 for the series. Both late in the regular season and again in the opening round of the playoffs, both the Ducks and Knights have logged better expected than actual goals allowed numbers on defense. Both clubs have been stingy, and the Game 3 and Game 4 analytics would say the overs were outliers. Vegas home games in the playoffs have 3-1-1 tilt toward the under. The under 6.5, -128, is the leverage side. For more sports betting picks and tips, check out sportsbookwire.com and BetFTW. 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FSA baseball finals schedule in Fort Myers, how to watch games live for the 13th straight time, the Florida High School Athletic Association will hold its baseball state championships in Fort Myers. Starting in 2013 at JetBlue Park for four seasons and since 2017 at Hammond Stadium, minus 2020 when the tournament was cancelled due to COVID-19.

5 p.m. Friday, May 15, Semifinals: Martin County, Stewart, vs. Buchholz, Gainesville, 10 a.m. Land O'Lakes vs. St. Thomas Aquinas, 1 p.m. Saturday, May 16, Final, 2 p.m. Monday, May 18, Semifinals: Charlotte vs. Winter Springs, 4 p.m. Mater Academy, Hialeah Gardens, vs. Lincoln, Tallahassee, 7 p.m. Wednesday, May 20, Final, 11 a.m. Tuesday, May 19, Semifinals: Clay Green Cove Springs, vs. Tampa Jesuit, 10 a.m. American Heritage, Plantation, vs. Bishop Moore, Orlando, 1 p.m. Wednesday, May 20, Final, 2 p.m. Wednesday, May 13, Semifinals: Miami Springs vs. South Walton, Santa Rosa Beach, 4 p.m. South Sumter, Bushnell, vs. North Broward Prep, Coconut Creek, 7 p.m. Thursday, May 14, Final, 7 p.m. Monday, May 18, Semifinals: Lakeland Christian vs. Trinity Christian, Jacksonville, 10 a.m. 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vs. St. John Newman, 1 p.m. Wednesday, May 13, Semifinals: Cottondale vs. Union County, Lake Butler, 10 a.m. Holmes County, Bonifay, vs. Trenton, 1 p.m. Thursday, May 14, Final, 4 p.m. Every game from Hammond Stadium for the 2026 FSA Baseball State Semifinals and Finals will be streamed live on the NFHS Network. Click here to go to the FSA State Baseball page on the NFHS Network. Every game will be held in Hammond Stadium at the Lee Health Sports Complex, which is located at 14100 6 Mile Cypress Parkway in Fort Myers. Admission: $11 per day if purchased in advance via GoFan, and $14 if purchased day of parking, $10 for cars/$1.50 for buses, no cash sales. News Online: Treasure Coast's high school graduation dates, times, visuals. Congrats to all Treasure Coast graduates. The time has come for celebrating achievements, reflecting on past years, and looking forward to the future. Graduates from 19 high schools will walk the stage between May 14 to 24. We've compiled a list of every ceremony in the area, the time it starts, the date and the address for the venue. Graduations are arranged by county. Before the ceremony, check here for the details of every graduation ceremony on the Treasure Coast. After the big day, check back here to see if we captured a photo or video of your graduate. Martin Online: 3 Martin County restaurants gets perfect scores, 2 fail inspection. You can use the database to search by county or by restaurant name. Florida's restaurant owners are not required to post restaurant inspection results where guests can see them. So every week, we provide that information for you. Sports/High School/Athlete of the Week online vote in our latest TC Palms Boys Athlete of the Week poll. Vote early and often for the TC Palms Boys Athlete of the Week. This week's poll is open until noon Friday. Each winner will be awarded a one-of-a-kind Athlete of the Week shirt provided by BSN Sports. Winners will be contacted weekly. Nominees are accepted via email or phone, but will be selected by staff in the absence of submission. Athlete of the Week is proudly sponsored by Audi Stewart. Baseball: Frankie Brancaleone, Martin County, the junior, led the Tigers in hits during the Region 2-6A series against Lake Mineola. In 3 games, Brancaleone went 5-for-8, with a home run, a double, a walk, a hit by pitch, 5 RBIs and 5 runs scored. Baseball: Zane Moody, Martin County, the senior clubbed Grand Slam in the top of the 7th inning to put away the Tigers' Game 3 comeback victory of the Region 2-6A series against Lake Mineola. Moody finished 1-for-2 at the plate with 5 RBIs and 2 runs scored. Baseball: Cody Morgan, Vero Beach, the senior, allowed a run on 3 hits and 4 walks with 7 strikeouts during the team's Game 1 victory of the Region 3-7A series against Park Vista. Baseball: Wyatt Parks, Martin County,
The junior delivered a clutch.

game-tying Grand Slam in the top of the sixth inning during the Tigers' Game 3 comeback victory of the Region 2-6A series against Lake Mineola. Parks finished 2-for-2 at the plate with 2 home runs and 5 RBIs. Baseball, Charles Singletary, Vero Beach, the senior went 2-for-4 at the plate with a home run, a double, 2 RBIs and 2 runs scored during the team's Game 2 victory of the Region 3-7A series against Park Vista. Baseball, Caleb Wood, Vero Beach, the senior went 3-for-4 at the plate with a home run and 3 RBIs during the team's Game 1 victory of the Region 3-7A series against Park Vista. Track and field, Andrew Youssef, Vero Beach, the senior became a state champion after winning at the 3,200-meter run during the Class 4A state meet. Patrick Bernado is a sports reporter for Treasure Coast Newspapers. He can be reached at 772-985-9692, on X at @PatBernado or via email at bernado@gannett.com. News/crime/St. Lucie County Online. Florida Canines Heroic Achievements memorialized by Handler, Police Port St. Lucie. He's been recognized for many heroic achievements, including capturing carjacking suspects across a Fort Pierce canal, tracking an attempted murder suspect for miles in Port St. Lucie, and helping to catch shooting suspects fleeing from cars. Port St. Lucie Police K-9 Dingo, 13, was commemorated April 29, on the day of his passing from cancer, for his 8 years of apprehensions on the job and lifetime of playfulness at home. Czech Republic born and Port St. Lucie raised, Dingo, a German Shepherd/Dutch Shepherd and Malinois cross, served alongside K-9 officer Robbie Gibbons as a patrol and narcotics detection team from 2014 to 2022. Dingo retired in 2022 to spend most of his days chewing on his Kong toy and playing full-time. Watching him go from this little wild child that we got at home that really has no training, and then to watch him go through school, be certified and start working the street. Recall Gibbons. Then, watching him mature, in all the aspects of the things that we require these dogs to do, is amazing. Dingo's 600 hours of training and 24/7 conditioning resulted in hundreds of apprehensions and almost double that in narcotic odor fines, Gibbons said, describing his partner as a pocket rocket who stood just above knee level and was 64 pounds at his heaviest. I've got almost 28 years in law enforcement, K-9 trainer Will Harris said. The one thing that no technology has surpassed in its ability, is a dog. For 5 years of their lives, a police dog can track people or items in a fraction of the time that a group of officers can, Harris said. Usually at the 7-year mark, the dogs are retired to enjoy athletic lifestyles, while K-9 handlers continue in a mentoring program with a second dog. Socially, Dingo was always like a little goober, Gibbons said May 6. He wanted to have all the attention. He liked being pet, he liked people coming up to him and giving him attention. Dingo also served as a point of connection with the community, attending safety demonstrations and schools to teach children about law enforcement. These same dogs that we use to look after people who've done heinous things, we bring into schools, Harris said. It's a great tool that we use to bridge that communication gap, make sure kids know that it's something fun and interesting, and it also helps us build a relationship with the community. A cuddle bug and friendly neighbor above all else, Dingo spent his last day surrounded by his family and applauded by the community in a final procession after dying from cancer, Gibbons said. Now the agency counts on 5 dogs, known as K-9 units, 3 for patrol and narcotics and 2 for patrol and explosives. There are also 2 bloodhounds for tracking and trailing. The Special Investigations Division counts on an electronic storage device dog that also serves as an emotional support dog. Acquiring a police dog costs between $12,000 and $14,000. These dogs are very valuable to us on a familial level, and I don't want anything to overshadow that, Harris said. Also missing Dingo is K-9 Ronan, Gibbons' new patrol and narcotics partner. The two dogs spent the last 3 years of Dingo's life together. For Gibbons,
The hardest part was breaking 4 years of a routine where he would come back from taking his kids to school and open Dingo's crate. I went to Ronan's crate, I opened it up, he came out, and I went over to Dingo's crate and I'm like, "Ah, there is no dog," Gibbons said. He would like Dingo to be remembered as a community member that helped victims and apprehended suspects before returning home and snuggling with family. As long as he had his Kong in his mouth and the kids around the house, he was happy, Gibbons said. Adrian Jimenez Morales is a reporter for TC Palm/Treasure Coast newspapers. You can reach him at ajimenezmorales@usatodayco.com. Real Estate Online never lived in house fetches $15.8 million in Midtown Palm Beach. Financier and Palm Beach real estate investor Stephen K. Hudson has paid a recorded $15.8 million for a recently completed house on one of Palm Beach's famous C streets in Midtown. Hudson bought the five-bedroom house at 350 Seabreeze Avenue from the couple who built it, Justin and Mayra Beskayoff of Wayzata, Minnesota, the deed recorded May 7 shows. The Beskayoffs have built, renovated and sold other properties in Palm Beach. The house stands on a lot measuring a fifth of an acre, two properties east of Coconut Row and three blocks north of Royal Palm Way. Seabreeze Avenue and its neighboring streets Seaview and Seapray Avenues are among the oldest plaid thoroughfares in town. The two-story, Mediterranean-style house was completed in March, town records show. New houses are in demand in Palm Beach, especially those in the heart of town. The house has 4,936 square feet of living space, according to the sales description prepared by agent Chris Levitt of Douglas Elliman Real Estate and Justin Beskayoff, who co-listed the property through his company, Beskayoff Realty PB. They had listed the house in mid-January, and it was priced at $16.895 million when it sold. The Beskayoffs paid $7 million for the property in December 2023 in a deal handled on both sides by broker Linda Olson of Linda R. Olson Inc. The buyers then knocked down a 1980s-era house there to accommodate the one they just sold. The house has traditional Mediterranean-style elements, including a painted stucco exterior, arched windows, cast stone details and a red barrel tile roof. Among the front facade's features is a traditional-style single-car-width portico with a sun deck above it. In all, the residence has about 600 feet of balconies, according to the plans drawn up by architect Patrick Segrave of Scott Architect Plus Planner in Palm Beach. Justin Beskayoff founded and is president of Madeira Partners LLC, a mergers and acquisitions advisory company. His wife works for a nonprofit agency. Hudson is CEO of ECN Capital, a Toronto-headquartered company that provides prime credit portfolios to more than 90 U.S. financial institutions, according to its website. The company specializes in offering business services to North American-based partners, including institutional investors, insurance companies, pension plans, banks and credit unions. The company's U.S. office is in West Palm Beach. Levitt and Justin Beskayoff declined to discuss the transaction on Seabreeze Avenue, and Hudson could not be reached for comment. The sales listing mentions an expansive primary bedroom suite with dual bathrooms and closets. The kitchen features ripped white oak cabin tetra with high-end appliances and Calicata gold marble counters. Floors are covered in Bulgarian limestone and European white oak. At the rear of the house is a poolside-covered loggia, a whirlpool spa, an awning-shaded patio and a barbecue grill. The design of the house was approved in January 2023 by the Architectural Commission. The design had won the endorsement of several residents who live on the C streets, a key moment for the Beskayoffs. Neighbors can be fiercely protective of the street's architectural fabric and often slam new designs as being too large or inharmonious with nearby homes. The architectural board approved the design in a 6-1 vote. The Beskayoffs bought the property from Judy Goodman, who had shared the since-demolished four-bedroom house there with her late husband, Dr. J. John Goodman. That house was built in 1982. The Beskayoffs' other Palm Beach real estate projects include the extensive remodeling of a landmarked house at 360 Seaspray Ave, which they sold in January for $8.5 million.
Bisikoff Realty PB was the only agency involved in that sale, according to the multiple listing service. Hudson's most recent real estate transaction in Palm Beach was a flip involving a never-lived-in house he bought for $19 million in December and then sold for $21.75 million in March at 433 Antigua Lane. Levitt acted on behalf of Hudson in the latest transaction on Antigua Lane. On the buyer's side of that deal was Corcoran Group agent Jennifer Hyland, with agent Casey Flannery of Equestrian Sotheby's International Realty also playing a role. Daryl Hoffhines is a USA Today Network of Florida journalist who writes about Palm Beach real estate in his weekly Beyond the Hedges column. He welcomes tips about real estate news on the island. Email dhoffhines@pbdailynews.com, call 561-820-3831 or tweet at pbdn_hoffhines. Help support our journalism. Subscribe today. Sarasota waterfront business open for decades forced to move. A longtime Sarasota business says it has found a way to survive after being forced from its waterfront home by a planned county park project.

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1: 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Obituaries: All Anthony W. Angelastro. Anthony W. Angelastro, known affectionately as Tony, passed away on April 23, 2026, in Vero Beach, Florida, one day after his 97th birthday. Born on April 22, 1929, in Hartford, Connecticut, to the late Anthony and Vincenza Angelastro, Tony lived a life marked by dignity, devotion, and an extraordinary ability to connect with those around him. Tony grew up in the south end of Hartford and graduated from Bulkeley High School in 1948 and Trinity College in 1952. He served his country with distinction in the United States Navy from 1953 until his honorable discharge in 1964, having achieved the rank of lieutenant. While serving in the Air Anti-Submarine Squadron, Tony and his unit were recognized for the successful recovery of a downed jet undergoing a training mission over the Atlantic Ocean, a rescue operation that saved the lives of the jet's two co-pilots. Following his military service, Tony built a long and distinguished 35-year career as vice president for the Greco Brothers Company. A consummate professional, he inspired others with his high standards as well as his remarkable taste and flair in the menswear field. He developed strong business relationships and lasting friendships across New York and all of New England. Tony and his beloved wife, Linda, lived in Canton, Connecticut, before relocating to Vero Beach, where they resided at the Villas of Citrus Hills and later at the Bren 90 at Vero Beach. In both Canton and Vero Beach, Tony served on condominium association boards, proving instrumental in addressing community matters. He was deeply sociable with a terrific sense of humor and took great pride in building friendships wherever he went. In Vero Beach, he cultivated a loyal group of friends with whom he walked 4 miles daily through Riverside Park. A devoted husband and father, Tony took genuine interest in the lives of his grandchildren, always wanting to know what was happening in their world. He was an avid sports fan who closely followed UConn men's and women's basketball, enjoyed good food, and kept well informed on current events. He also cherished returning to Trinity College for reunions to greet fellow classmates. Tony is survived by his loving wife, Linda Angelastro, his daughters, Susan Angelastro and Lynn Carr, his sister, Jean, his former wife Arlene Angelastro and his extended family, including sons-in-law Jim Carr and Robert Hodakowski, his grandsons Neil Carr and Henry Carr, his niece Donna Hewitt, his stepchildren Barry Walsh, Tucker Walsh and Clint Walsh. He was preceded in death by his beloved youngest daughter Amy, his parents Anthony and Vincenza and his sisters Camille, Mary, and Angie. May he rest in God's eternal peace. Tony's family would like to offer their heartfelt gratitude to the staff at the Bren 90 at Vero Beach for the many years of kindness and friendship extended to Tony. Posted online on May 3, 2026, published in Treasure Coast. Catherine Joanne Haladner, 78, passed away May 4, 2026. 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Deirdre Bugbee passed away May 7, 2026. 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Posted online on May 11, 2026, published in Treasure Coast. Donald Jefferson. Donald Jefferson, beloved husband, father, papa, great papa, and friend, passed away on April 21, 2026 at the Treasure Coast Hospice House in Stuart, Florida, at the age of 90. He was born in Reidsville, North Carolina, to Morris and Jewel Jefferson on August 7, 1935. He met the love of his life, Laura Jane Morris, his wife of 71 years, in 1953, and they married on April 3, 1955. He attended University of North Carolina at Chapel Hill and graduated with a BA in music in 1957. While at the university, he was a drum major, and later, the president of the university band, the Marching Tar Heels. He also played in a successful dance band that traveled on weekends for events and weddings. He was active ROTC and later fulfilled this commitment when he became a pilot in the U.S. Air Force. After graduating Air Force pilot training, he went on to become a fighter pilot flying the F-102, Delta Dagger, at Elmendorf AFB in Alaska and the F-106, Delta Dart, at Selfridge AFB in Michigan. Don then transitioned into the Air Force Reserves and accepted a pilot position with Pan American World Airways as a 727 flight engineer and settled his family in Coral Gables, Florida. He later flew the 707 and the 747 with Pan American. In 1985, he took a job with United Airlines, flying as a first officer on the B-757/B-767. He went on to become a captain, flying the DC-8 and then the B-757/B-767. During his flying career, he was an active member of the negotiation teams with the Flight Engineers International Association, FEIA, and the Airline Pilots Association, ALPA, as well. He concluded his Air Force career, after 20 years of service, active and AMP, reserves, as a lieutenant colonel. Don's love of music remained a large part of his life. He occasionally played his clarinet at his church and in a few ensembles, when asked. His regular duets with his wife, Laura Jane, playing on the piano, will be fondly remembered by his family, as will his tender prayers, and his interesting, warm-hearted, and, sometimes, colorful stories of times gone by. He was a steadfast, dedicated provider and protector of his wife and family. He enjoyed being a do-it-yourself kind of guy and could always be counted on to take care of whatever was needed or helpful. He is survived by his wife, Laura Jane Jefferson, children, Donna Jefferson, John Spencer, Leslie Calvert, James, Stephen Jefferson, Kelly, granddaughters, Emily Chandler, William Chase, Kayla Goodenough, Gabrielle Jefferson, Hannah Graves, Dylan, and great-grandchildren, Annie Chandler, Caroline Chandler and Hunter Graves. Services will be held on May 21, 2026, at 11 a.m., First United Methodist Church of Stuart, 1500 South Canner Highway, Stuart, Florida. Light lunch reception in the Fellowship Hall, immediately following the service. In lieu of flowers, donations may be made in Don's memory to First United Methodist Church of Stuart. Posted online on April 30, 2026, published in Treasure Coast. Edmund Ed L. Green Jr. Ed passed peacefully on May 7, 2025 in assisted living in Toms River, New Jersey. He had survived his wife of 69 years, Florence L. Green. There will be a memorial service on May 7, 2026 at 1 p.m. at St. Augustine of Canterbury, 475 43rd Avenue, Vero Beach. Ed was born in Newark, New Jersey and lived in Kearney and Livingston with Summers in Ocean Beach. Ed worked for Ma Bell for over 31 years. He volunteered as a trustee/president at Ocean Beach Surf Club for 11 years. Ed and Florence retired to Boynton Beach, then to Vero Beach. An Air Force veteran of the Korean War, Ed enjoyed tennis and fishing, and he and Florence participated vigorously in church and several social groups and causes. Ed is preceded in death by Alec J. Green. He is survived by Edmund L. Green III and his S.O. Sharon Gralla, as well as David J. and Christine Green Petrick. Grandchildren include Zoe N. and Edmund L. Green V. Your attendance is welcomed. Posted online on May 2, 2026, published in Treasure Coast. Geraldine Giddy, 85, passed away on April 12, 2026, in Port St. Lucie, Florida. Known for her laughter, love, passion for life and adventure, she will be missed by all who were lucky enough to love her. May her memory bring comfort and peace to those she leaves behind. Posted online on May 6, 2026, published in Treasure Coast. Harry Bauman, 70, passed away May 5, 2026. Arrangements provided by All County Funeral Home and AMP, Crematory, Stewart. Posted online on May 9, 2026, published in Treasure Coast. Jeremiah Barron, of the Treasure Coast, passed away on April 27, 2026. Jeremiah was a visionary developer, entrepreneur, and dedicated community leader whose work helped shape the Treasure Coast for more than two decades. With over 20 years in commercial real estate and more than $1 billion in transactions, he built successful ventures and left a lasting impact on the communities he loved. His development work included projects throughout the region, including Duncan on Jensen Beach Boulevard, Barron Shops of Stewart, Jensen Beach Auto Vault, Barron Island Storage, and Barron Shops of Tradition. His vision continued through projects such as Barron Landings, Barron Industrial, and Hope Sound Auto Vault. He also founded Barron Real Estate and led Jeremiah Barron and AMP Co., a development and construction firm. In addition to his professional accomplishments, Jeremiah was deeply committed to giving back. He coached youth football, supported youth sports, and generously sponsored local organizations and events, including the American Youth Soccer League, the Barron Golf Classic, the Miracle League of Martin County, Treasure Coast Legends Baseball, LF8 Hope, the Palm City Dolphins, and Barron Academy, a school serving children with special needs. His leadership earned him industry recognition, including CoStar's 2025 Top Power Broker Honors and the 2023 Impact Award for Sales/Acquisition of the Year for Barron Shops of Tradition. Jeremiah was preceded in death by his beloved wife, Kimberly Barron. He is survived by his children, Hunter Barron, Isabella Barron, Savannah Barron, and Benjamin Barron, his parents, Jeffrey and Eugenia Barron, his brother, Shane Robinette, and his sister, Ashley Barron. Jeremiah will be remembered for his vision, generosity, kindness, and larger-than-life personality. He had a gift for bringing people together, lifting up those around him, and leaving a lasting impression on everyone he met. His legacy lives on in the developments he built and the countless lives he touched. A memorial service will be held at a later date. He will be deeply missed and forever remembered by all who knew and loved him. Posted online on May 1, 2026, published in Treasure Coast. Kim Broth Mark Phillips, 58, passed away April 28, 2026. Arrangements provided by All County Funeral Home and AMP, Crematory, Stewart. Posted online on May 1, 2026, published in Treasure Coast. Linda Cundy, 71, passed away May 9, 2026. Arrangements provided by All County Funeral Home and AMP, Crematory, Stewart. Posted online on May 11, 2026, published in Treasure Coast. Marguerite Patricia Joan Lynch, 95, of Vero Beach, Florida, passed peacefully into forever on March 30, 2026. Marguerite was born in London, England, as the eldest child of Marjorie and Albert Bullen, and enjoyed her childhood in Surrey. She was educated in Great Britain before coming to the United States in 1950. She resided in New York with her first husband and welcomed her eldest daughter, marking the start of Marguerite's greatest joy of being a mother. Marguerite later moved to Connecticut, where she worked at Greenwich Academy before meeting her beloved husband, Jack, and welcoming two more daughters. They were married for 52 years before Jack's passing in 2019, residing in New Canaan Court before moving to Watch Hill, Rhode Island and Vero Beach, Florida. She enjoyed membership at the Country Club of New Canaan as well as the Musquamicut Club and the Watch Hill Yacht Club during her time in these communities. Marguerite celebrated her overseas heritage as a dedicated member of the Daughters of the British Empire, DBE. She held the position of secretary and then regent for the Connecticut chapter throughout the late 1970s and the 1980s. Marguerite further donated her time and energy to other organizations including the Waveney Care Center and Strays and others. Both in New Canaan Court, Marguerite shared her gift of language, alongside her beautiful accent and clear diction, by recording books for the blind. Once in Florida, she enjoyed volunteering with the Vero Beach Humane Society, most recently as a cat cuddler. Marguerite's love of animals was paramount, having filled her home with many treasured fur persons over the years. Marguerite was exceptionally creative. She excelled both working behind the scenes at the theater productions by New Canaan Town Players and by painting, baking, hosting afternoon tea or football tailgates, and setting a formal table at the holidays. While modest about her artistic talents, Marguerite participated in community art shows to strong reviews. Many family members feel fortunate to have her artwork in their homes. She adored being part of the Marge Schilling Art Group in Watch Hill, both for the artistic time and the treasured friendships which resulted. Marguerite was also a strong supporter of the Vero Beach Museum of Art as both a donor and class participant. Marguerite was very adventuresome, often with a gleam in her eye toward trying something new. She drove a motorcycle through the mountains in Europe before coming to the US and a race car around the track at Lime Rock in her younger years. She later enjoyed a hot air balloon ride over Tuscany in her 80s. Marguerite found smaller moments equally fulfilling as she loved to read or color alongside her grandchildren, play rummikub with friends, and linger at the dinner table amidst family conversations. Marguerite was a talented backgammon and gin player, often winning the kitty when playing gin for half a penny a point with her daughters. She loved opera, poetry, and literature, often spending hours reading, and maintained a cherished book collection. Marguerite was known for her intellect, kindness, and generous heart. She embodied love in every facet of life and gave world-class hugs. She lived life in color, often taking a moment to soak in the mosaic of her surroundings. Marguerite was beautifully elegant and graceful yet easily approachable. She had a sharp wit and clever sense of humor alongside a contagious laugh which warmly invited others to join her. She was a gifted conversationalist who connected deeply with people. She will be profoundly missed by all whose lives she touched. Marguerite will be remembered for her deep devotion to her family. She was preceded in death by her parents and sister V. Bostil, her husband, Jack Lynch, and her daughter, Suzanne Lynch. She is survived by her daughters Denise Lynch of Riverview, Florida and Michelle Matzinger, Bill, of West Hartford Court, her grandchildren Jackson, Sawyer, and Townsend Matzinger, and Dylan Lynch, her sister-in-law Evie Lynch, her sister-in-law Phyllis Lynch, and many beloved nieces and nephews. A celebration of life will be arranged at a future date. Arrangements by Strunk Funeral Homes and AMP, Crematory, Vero Beach, Florida. 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Michael David Euler. Mike Euler, 62, passed away on April 6, 2026 in Fort Pierce, Florida. He was born on March 4, 1964 in Bloomington, Indiana to W.C. Butch, and Julia N. Euler. Mike attended Bloomington High School South and graduated in 1982. He went on to attend Indiana University for 2 years. Mike dedicated 30 years of service to Sears, retiring as a retail maintenance project manager. He was known for his steady work ethic, reliability, and the pride he took in getting things done the right way. In Fort Pierce, Mike stayed active in the community and enjoyed the friendships he built there. He was a 10-year member of the Fort Pierce Yacht Club and participated in the Colonnades Community Appreciation Committee, Police, Fire, EMT. He also served as CMI president for 5 years and president of his association for 15 years and volunteered as a driver for Community on Patrol, CUP, for 3 years. Above all, Mike loved time on the water and being with the people he cared about most. He enjoyed fishing, boating, and making memories with friends and family. Mike is survived by his wife of 23 years, Patricia Bruton Euler, his mother, Julia N. Euler of Fort Pierce, Florida and Bloomington Inn, his stepson, William Bruton, Candace, his stepdaughter, Ashley Bruton, his step-grandchildren, Sebastian, Nicholas, Nathan Scarborough, and Amelia Bruton, all of Texas, his brother, Mark Euler, Stephanie, of Bloomington Inn, and his nephews, Sam Euler and Jed Euler, and niece, Meg Euler, also of Bloomington Inn. He was preceded in death by his father, W.C. Butch Euler, in July 1998. A celebration of life will be held at a later date and shared by family. Arrangements are under the direction of Hazley Funeral Home, Fort Pierce. An online guestbook may be signed at www.hazleyfuneralhome.com, posted online on May 7, 2026, published in Treasure Coast. Miriam Irene Hartman, 73, passed away May 3, 2026. Arrangements provided by All County Funeral Home and AMP, Crematory, Stewart. Posted online on May 6, 2026, published in Treasure Coast. Nancy Conroy Paris. Nancy C. Paris passed away peacefully on April 25, 2026. She was predeceased by her daughter, Colleen, and husband, Nick. Nancy was a RN and cared for and about people. She was loved by her friends, co-workers, and family. Born and raised in Pittsburgh, she and Nick moved to Florida in the early 1970s and enjoyed being a Floridian, but followed her Steelers, Pirates, and Penguins, but was also a fan of the Marlins, Dolphins, and Panthers. Posted online on May 6, 2026, published in Treasure Coast. Nicholas Commons Metling, 34, passed away April 29, 2026. Arrangements provided by All County Funeral Home and AMP, Crematory, Stewart, Florida. Posted online on May 1, 2026, published in Treasure Coast. Peter Harding Tulloch, Sister Peter Harding Tulloch, Sr., September 24, 1937, April 14, 2026, passed away peacefully on April 14, 2026, in Charleston, SC, surrounded by his loving family and friends. Born in Boston, Mass., on September 24, 1937, he spent much of his adult life in Summit, New Jersey, with his wife Vicky. For the past 28 years, he divided his time between his homes in Vero Beach, Florida and Nantucket, Mass. Peter was devoted to his family, a loving husband to Vicky, a deeply caring and attentive father to Peter Jr. and Rob, a nurturing, playful, and fun-loving grandfather to Peter III, Ellen, and Marley, a warm-hearted brother to Bruce, and a devoted brother-in-law to Charlie. The many who counted him as a treasured uncle, friend, or mentor can attest to the significant impact he had on their lives and to his fierce dedication and loyalty to those close to him. After his early education at Phillips Exeter Academy, Roxbury Latin School, and Institut Monivert in Switzerland, he attended Harvard, class of 1959, where he met Vicky, a student at Wellesley College, class of 1960. They married in 1961 and shared 62 years of loving companionship, family, and adventures together. Peter and Vicky loved to travel, creating many of their fondest memories on trips around the world. They lived in Marblehead, Mass., Geneva, and London before settling down in Summit, New Jersey, to raise their two sons. Peter was the true patriarch of his family. His homes were warm and welcoming places for family to share many memorable occasions. He and Vicky hosted large family gatherings for decades, with relatives coming from near and far to join in their festive Thanksgiving, Christmas, and summer celebrations, and created cherished memories for all who had the good fortune to attend. An avid sportsman, Peter loved skiing, tennis, golf, fishing, and bird hunting. As a young married couple, he and Vicky enjoyed sailing, spending many years racing and cruising around Marblehead, Mass., with close friends. They eventually discovered the foggy island of Nantucket, which immediately captured their hearts. As an entrepreneur in real estate and a licensed pilot, Peter balanced a demanding career with his greatest priority, time with his wife and children. He never missed an important moment in his sons' lives, always made time for them, and never missed a hockey or lacrosse game. He is survived by his brother, Bruce Tulloch, his sons, Peter Tulloch Jr., Liza, and their daughter Ellen, and Rob Tulloch, Casey, and their daughter Marley, his brother-in-law, Charlie Cox, Donna, and their children, Amy Cox Joyner and Sean Cox, his sisters-in-law, Barbara Sachs and her children, Chris Cox and Liz Cox Barrett, and Heidi Stamas and her children, Allie Cox and Sam Cox. He was preceded in death by his beloved wife of 62 years, Virginia, Vicky, Cox Tulloch, and his grandson, Peter H. Tulloch III. A private celebration of his life will be held at a later date. In lieu of flowers, please consider a donation in his memory to the Junior League of Summit. Posted online on May 5, 2026, published in Treasure Coast, Ruthann Kernichel, 61, of Quakertown, PA and formerly of Port St. Lucie, Florida, passed away on April 25, 2026. She was born in Quakertown, PA on March 14, 1965 to the late Calvin R. Kernichel and Barbara Ann Campbell Kernichel. Ruthann enjoyed motorcycle riding, fishing, and nature. After moving back to Pennsylvania, she was healthy enough to join the family in camping, hiking, rafting, and a variety of activities. She took pride in her position at Tropicana, where she worked for over 25 years. Along with her work, she always fondly remembered the many friends and good times she had in Florida. She also had great experiences and friendships with other special people from across the country. Ruthann had a deep love for all animals, and a heart for anyone that needed her. In her free time, she enjoyed watching the Phillies, Eagles, and Tampa Bay Rays. Ruthann is survived by her siblings Calvin Kernichel and Terry Boer, Mark, nieces and nephews, and many other loving family and friends. She is predeceased by her parents, sister Donna Kernichel, Clex, nephew Matthew Neal, and numerous special pets. In lieu of flowers, memorial contributions in Ruthann's name can be made to Last Chance Ranch. www.nagalfcs.com posted online on May 11, 2026 published in Treasure Coast. Walden John Lewis, 90, passed away April 17, 2026. Arrangements provided by Treasure Coast Seawinds of Stewart. Services will be private posted online on April 29, 2026 published in Treasure Coast. Wiley Tidball Scott, Jr., M.D. Wiley Tidball Scott, Jr., M.D., age 89, of Black Mountain, North Carolina, passed away peacefully on April 13, 2026. Born in Charleroi, Pennsylvania, Wiley was the son of the late Wiley Tidball Scott, Sr., and Mary Wilda Scott. He was also preceded in death by his beloved wife, Ursula Scott, and his brother, Walter W. Scott. Wiley is survived by his children, Craig C. Scott, Heather S. Scott, and Douglas M. Scott, Julia, as well as five cherished grandchildren who brought him great pride and joy. After attending Dartmouth College, Wiley completed medical school at University of Pittsburgh, then on to his residency at the Mayo Clinic in Rochester, Minnesota. Upon completion of his residency, he moved to Fort Lauderdale and joined Orthopedic Associates as a partner for approximately 3 decades. A highly respected orthopedic surgeon, Wiley dedicated his professional life to helping others regain mobility and return to the activities they loved. His skill, compassion, and reputation in his field earned him the admiration of colleagues and patients alike. Wiley served as chief of surgery and later as vice chief of staff at Northridge Hospital in Fort Lauderdale. Wiley also took great satisfaction volunteering as a team doctor for the U.S. ski team. Earlier in life, Wiley proudly served his country as a captain in the United States Air Force, stationed in Chambly, France. Wiley lived life with enthusiasm and curiosity. He was an avid golfer, a lover of roses, travel, and fine dining, and had a special fondness for standard poodles. He enjoyed both snow skiing and water skiing, fishing as well as camping adventures. He was a true Florida guy who embraced its natural beauty, warmth, colors, and free spirit. Both Harbor Ridge and Palm City Presbyterian Church were special places for him. His family will have a private celebration of life in late May 2026 in Carmel, California, a treasured spot for both Wiley and Ursula. In lieu of flowers, donations may be made in Wiley's memory to the Mayo Clinic of Rochester, Minnesota. Wiley will be remembered for his devotion to his family, his distinguished career, and his joyful appreciation for the many experiences life had to offer. Posted online on April 30, 2026, published in Treasure Coast Sports Online NCAA Softball Tournament 2026 Regional and Women's College World Series predictions. The NCAA Softball Tournament bracket is set, and that means the greatest show on dirt is right around the corner for the Women's College World Series at Devon Park in Oklahoma City. SEC Pitcher of the Year Jocelyn Brisky and the Alabama Crimson Tide earned the number one overall seed. Reigning WCWS champion Texas was right behind at number two on the bracket reveal, with Oklahoma and Nebraska rounding out the top four seeds. The 64-team tournament begins Friday and will exit the weekend with 16 teams headed for Super Regionals and then a final 8 teams for the WCWS in OKC. Each round is a double elimination format. Here's how writers from across the USA Today Sports Network have made their picks for the winner of each NCAA softball regional and who will win the WCWS. Here's a look at the 16 sites for the regional portion of the bracket, along with each school that will be playing host: New York Yankees at Baltimore Orioles. Odds, picks and predictions: the New York Yankees, 27-16, and Baltimore Orioles, 19-24, meet Wednesday, as the AL East foes close out their three-game series. The first pitch from Oriole Park at Camden Yards in Baltimore, Maryland, is slated for 1:05 p.m. Eastern Time, Prime Video. Let's analyze MLB odds around the Yankees versus Orioles odds and make our expert MLB picks and predictions for the best bets. Season series: New York leads 5-1. The Yankees opened May with 6 wins in their first 7 games, but they had dropped 4 in a row before defeating Baltimore June 2, Tuesday, as -144 favorites, with the under, -120, cashing. The Orioles' 3-2 win Monday halted a 9-game losing streak against New York. They trail the second-place Yankees by 8 games in the AL East. LHP Max Fried vs. RHP Kyle Bradish. Fried, 4-2, 2.91 ERA, is making his 10th start. He owns a 0.95 whip, 2.8 BB/9 and 7.4K/9 in 58 2/3 IP. Bradish, 1-5, 4.83 ERA, is making his 9th start. He has logged a 1.66 whip, 4.8 BB/9 and 9.9K/9 in 41 IP. 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For decades, BHQ has been helping players just like you win. BHQ offers full season subscriptions. Sign up today. Orioles 5, Yankees 4. The Yankees have lost 3 straight road getaway games. In their last 6 overall road games, they are 1-5 with a high whip, 0.569 OPS. Bradish has pitched in and around a 0.366 batting average on balls in play, so his surface era figures as an unfairly bloated one. And per ESPN, he has held current New York batters to an aggregate 0.690 OPS. The Yanks have an off day Thursday, and when it comes to their bullpen, they are in near desperate need of that rest interval. The Orioles were a +128 when they triumphed in Monday's contest. Baltimore, +140, has value in the series finale. No interest, pass. The first 2 games landed on the under, and both teams tote under streaks: New York 5 straight, Baltimore 6 straight, but there is a sliver of value in a play going the other way in this one. The New York relief corps needs a day off, and albeit to a lesser degree, Baltimore is in that same boat. Fried is operating with expected ERA figures more than a run higher than his surface figure. Bradish swings the other way, but has had some quality of contact issues and is facing a power-hitting foe on a day when a significant outward breeze is in the Camden Yards forecast. That forecast is also calling for a warmed-up afternoon after a couple of relatively cool evenings. There are scoring vs. deserved scoring indicators that swing both ways, but peg a slight lean on the over 8.5, -110, that is available on BetMGM Sportsbook. For more sports betting picks and tips, check out sportsbookwire.com and BetFTW. Follow SportsbookWire on Twitter/X and like us on Facebook. Florida High School Football, this year's best spring games, Jamborees ready for a sneak peek at the 2026 high school football season? Spring games don't count in the standings, and most teams tend to keep things pretty simple from a scheme perspective. But it is an opportunity for fans to see some of the top recruits on the field against quality competition. Here's a look at 10 of the top games or Jamborees in Florida this spring. Not every team in the state plays a spring game, which is why national powers such as IMG Academy, St. Thomas Aquinas and Chaminade Madonna don't crack the list. This list also prioritizes games featuring talent on both sidelines, honorable mention, Boone at Lake Nona, May 14, Fort Walton Beach Jamboree, with Crestview, Mosley, Niceville, and Pine Forest, May 14, Tallahassee Jamboree, with Lincoln, Rickards, and Wakulla, May 14, Boundstone at Pensacola Catholic, May 18, Lake Mary at Jones, May 20, Largo Jamboree, with Lakewood and Sarasota Riverview, May 20, South Fort Myers at Bishop Virot, May 21, Date, May 22, a strong West Orange offense with a proven quarterback takes on a Rockledge squad that boasts a talented secondary. West Orange was a regional finalist in 2025 and returns rising junior quarterback Andrew Chung. Rockledge counters with rising senior defensive backs Damon Scott Jr. and Elijah Floyd. Date, May 14, Choctaw is coming off a state semifinal appearance in 2025, while Florida High was a Class 2A regional semifinalist a year ago. Choctaw returns rising senior cornerback Amir Reese and a trio of rising senior running backs who each scored at least 5 touchdowns in 2025. Florida High has one of the top rising junior recruits in the state in cornerback Isaiah Vickers as well as rising senior linebacker Jason Harville. Date, May 15, Bishop Moore is coming off a regional championship in 2025 and returns a strong roster with rising senior wide receiver Magnus Talma, Boston College commit, rising senior linebacker Giacomo Sanfilippo, Kansas State commit, rising senior edge Noah Prince and rising junior linebacker Cale Britt. Villages senior running back Trenard Roberts, number 49, is the top-ranked running back in the state. Date, May 22, Balls was the Class 2A runner-up in 2025 and graduated a loaded senior class, but the cupboard certainly isn't bare. Balls is led by two of the premier players in the 2028 class in All-American edge rusher Asher Gaiato and running back Xander Edwards. Ed White averaged more than 49 points per game in 2025 and returned rising senior defensive back Jacare Parks, number 95. Date, May 20, Booker and Miami Palmetto both are coming off state semifinal appearances in their respective classes. Booker graduated a talented senior class but rising senior defensive tackle Malik Lee, number 46, and rising senior defensive back Jordan Booker, who had 5 interceptions last season. Miami Palmetto could have a dynamic passing combination in rising senior wide receiver Caden Howard, number 86, Nebraska commit, and new rising senior quarterback Jamison Larson. Date, May 14, as with any game involving perennial power Mandarin, the conversation starts with rising junior wide receiver Brisson Wright. Wright is one of the nation's top recruits in the 2028 class. The Mustangs also have rising junior quarterback Knox Annis, Miami commit, and rising senior defensive lineman Kindred Outlaw, USF commit. Trinity Christian's lineup includes rising senior linebacker Terrell Pinckney too, number 74, and rising senior defensive lineman Adrian Williams. Date, May 21, Cardinal Mooney is the defending Class 2A state champion and returns key pieces to make another run at the crown in 2026. The Cougars have a trio of players on the top 100, quarterback Davin Davidson, number 17, Florida commit, defensive tackle Caleb Exum, number 56, Louisville commit, and running back Kanale Jackson, number 69, UCF commit. Newman was a regional semifinalist in 2025 and should get a boost from new rising senior running back Nino Joseph, number 81. Date, May 21. Two of the state's premier teams from a year ago face off in Orlando. DeLand, led by All-American rising junior running back Taya Moore, went 12-1 in 2025, losing only to eventual Class 8A state champion Lake Mary in the regional final. The First Academy went 5-5 against some of the top teams in the nation and returned several standouts, including rising seniors Bam Whitfield, CB, number 23, Reed Ramsier, OL, number 25 top 100, and Brian Dillard, ADH, number 63. Date, May 14-15. The battle in the swamp is a two-day, 8-team jamboree with Atlantic, Coconut Creek, Mainland, MacArthur, Martin County, Jensen Beach, Miami Southridge, and Gardens. MacArthur has a trio of top 100 players, safety Jalen Jones, number 33, Miami commit, edge rusher Caleb St. Fleur, number 67, and safety Sherrod Gordine, number 71, Miami commit. Mainland athlete Braylon Simmons is number 68 on the top 100, and Atlantic rising senior running back Omuri St. Ford has a handful of Power 4 offers. Date, May 15-16. Once again, many eyes will be on the battle at Bryant. The two-day, six-team jamboree includes State Powers Buchholz, Jesuit, Clearwater Central Catholic, Port Charlotte, Evans, and host Lakeland. The list of top recruits is staggering. The lineup includes several top 100 players such as Jesuit linebacker Caden Henderson, number 6, Port Charlotte wide receiver Elias Pearl, number 32, Lakeland defensive lineman Santana Harvey, number 34, Lakeland cornerback Jordan Young, number 45, Lakeland edge rusher Drew Sapp, number 50, Jesuit linebacker Tripp Keller, number 71, Port Charlotte quarterback Logan Flaherty, number 80, and Evans quarterback William Jackson, number 100. Florida high school sports out of control. We sound off on WSJ report. Is Florida the Wild West of high school sports? Wall Street Journal reporter Harriet Ryan's latest story calling the future of youth sports a mess while using Florida's free transfer laws as a backdrop. Chaminade Madonna receiver Amari Stevens is used as the example, a player who has transferred four times before his senior year. Ryan points out illicit pay-for-play.

FSA is hamstrung trying to regulate what few rules they can enforce. Even when FSA Executive Director Craig Damon tried to curb the number of transfer by saying students who transfer can't get nil money for a year, the board of directors immediately turned it down. So here we are. In a state with basically limitless player movement and coaches openly saying they're waiting for the high school transfer portal for upgrades. And some schools are doing whatever they can to find those upgrades, rumors of pay-for-play have been rampant for years, but those whispers have been shouts over the last 12 to 18 months. The rumors range from programs paying five figures for 7 months in the football program to others essentially stealing step-up for students' funds and funneling the money back to the students through creative channels like work-study programs. Is every successful program cheating? No, and they're definitely not all using government funds to field a playoff team in the fall. In fact, the biggest reason for transfers isn't nil money now or later. It's opportunity. The opportunity to win. The opportunity to play for a coach. The opportunity to play with other elite players. The opportunity to be seen by colleges and get a scholarship. Because scholarship is the opportunity. Yes, we're in a nil world and some kids are cashing in, but it's not like kids are becoming millionaires by playing high school football in Florida. They're playing for a chance to keep playing at the highest level possible. That's still the biggest driver for transfers. And in Florida, students can pretty much keep transferring all they want. The Wild West comparison we keep hearing is actually pretty accurate, but not in the way the most people intend. The frontier had assemblance laws and rules, they just differed from civilized society back east. And that's what we see in Florida. Florida's rules are different because our school system is different. And I would argue that it is ahead of the curve and best suited to match the collegiate market economy. We have found that the real reason players transfer is to get more exposure, not chase high school nil deals that are worth a drop in the bucket for what they will sign for in college. Transferring to a school that offers better opportunity could be the difference between a $100,000 deal at a Group of 5 school and a $350,000 deal at a Power 4 program. I took particular issue with using Tampa Jesuit LB Caden Henderson as an example of why players don't transfer without truly acknowledging the other side of the coin. Henderson's parents are a healthcare executive and an attorney, and they shrugged off nil deals in high school because their bills are paid. Consider the families whose bills aren't paid, a much more common theme in Florida. For a family making less than $100,000 per year, the median income in Florida in 2024 was less than $75,000, these decisions have long-term financial implications. And for most families, if the chance at life-changing money means transferring a few times, the decision is not a difficult one. The story also talks about the academic implications of transferring, which are real. We see players get caught up in administrative challenges all the time when moving schools. But again, the other side of the coin is just as real. Those of us that go to practices, talk to players and coaches and follow these players' careers for years know just how common it is for football to be the only reason a kid shows up to school. Many players, probably more than we feel comfortable admitting, would be truant or in some sort of trouble if it weren't for sports. Teddy Bridgewater was suspended for putting his players in Ubers after practice to make sure they weren't just hanging around the school and getting in trouble. It's a more systemic issue that we don't have all the tools to discuss here, but it's likely academics wouldn't even be on a lot of these student athletes' radars if they weren't chasing an opportunity to play college sports. And now in today's landscape, having good grades is the key to generational wealth, something I don't think this article takes enough of into account. Have a good enough GPA, get a good collegiate deal, graduate with a solid degree with a nest egg secured, and begin your adult life that way or if you're good enough, make it to the pros. That's the new blueprint, and players overwhelmingly know they have to take school seriously in order to get that big payday in college. The Wall Street Journal story gets a good snapshot at high school football in Florida, but it's far from a comprehensive portrait. There isn't much about colleges forcing families' hands with deals worth 2 to 5 times their household income.

0: There isn't much about the dangerous amount of unqualified agents giving players bad advice that leads to their transfers and decommitments. There's even less acknowledgement of what may be an ugly truth: some high schools are just better equipped to get their kids high-end collegiate scholarships than others. Even outside sports, would we fault a student who transfers out of their home school because they don't have an engineering program, and that student wants a full ride to a university with a renowned engineering program? Florida has free transfer laws precisely for this reason, but when sports are involved, we tend to take this awkward moral high ground. When those offers in today's college NIL era can be worth more than $1 million, how can the burden be placed on families to not take every avenue possible? Why do we not examine the state of college athletics, and how the outrageously high NIL deals and lack of guidance from the NCAA that have created a trickle-down effect at the high school level? It felt like this article is painting the state of Florida prep sports in a dark light filled with backdoor dealings. And while this is certainly true for a very, very small percentage of players, the rest are simply reacting to the new NCAA landscape with the tools provided to them under Florida law. Inside Vero Beach Baseball's journey to the Florida State Semifinals, Vero Beach, it wasn't all smooth sailing for the Vero Beach High baseball team this season. Vero Beach had to overcome some early season injuries by shuffling players around to get where they wanted to go. Coach Brian Rahal and his staff mixed and matched throughout the season to come up with the winning combination. For the second time in three seasons, Vero Beach will play in the Final Four. At 4 p.m. Friday, Vero Beach will play top-seeded Venice High in the Class 7A state semifinals at Lee Health Sports Complex Hammond Stadium, spring training home of the Minnesota Twins, in Fort Myers. "We played some guys in places they haven't played for a long time. We put some guys in some uncomfortable situations," Rahal said. "In the end, it ended up helping us a lot. Just overcoming different injuries at different times. Guys you are counting on to do big things missing a portion. We had some preseason injuries and didn't know what those outcomes might be. That's one big thing to overcome." Vero Beach went into the season looking to play Caleb Wood primarily at shortstop or third base. When Wood suffered a hamstring injury early in the preseason, Rahal quickly shifted to Plan B Charles Chuck Singletary IV, who had played second and third base during the summer but primarily was an outfielder, became the choice to take over at short, even though Singletary played two innings at the position during the preseason and took minimal repetitions there. "Our coaches worked with him a little bit in the fall and they would say, 'Hey, he's a pretty good infielder. He's got some good action.' They liked what they saw," Rahal said. "The first time I brought him into practice there, I see what they saw. When we had an injury that opened a need for him to move to the infield, we knew he could do it. We just kinda threw him by fire." Singletary had visions of playing in the outfield when he transferred from Fort Pierce Central High. "I thought I was going to be an outfielder full-time," Singletary said. "And then Coach Rahal said, 'We are going to try you in the infield.'" Singletary played second and third base during his sophomore season at Central before spending last year in the outfield for the Cobras. Having not played shortstop much, at first it was not a smooth transition. "It was rough in the beginning because I hadn't been in the infield in a while," he said. "After I got used to it and started taking more ground balls, it was fine. I was probably the best infielder I've been in the past 6-7 years. Singletary's range and strong arm helped the transition. That helped a lot," he said. "There were a lot of plays I wasn't sure I was going to make and I made it." Before long, Singletary stabilized the entire infield with his play. He has made 3 errors and been part of 9 double plays. He's been a backbone of the defense, a staple, a high-energy guy. He's been a run-denial guy," Rahal said. "He's really done some nice things. He settled the defense down and was a calming presence. He's brought security in range to that position. Reading the hops off the bat and making a different throw from the outfield were the major adjustments Singletary had to make. That and making the throw on the run," he said. "You have your outfield throws and your infield throws. It's so much different. Singletary is proud of his accomplishments at shortstop, even though Rahal said he occasionally Singletary would get his outfielder's glove and take some balls there in practice. It means a lot to me. I thought I was done with the infield, he said. So coming back to the infield was pretty exciting for me. I love playing. That's really it. There was thought that Wood could move to third base, where he would have less of a strain on his hamstring. Caleb is such a hard worker. He tries to push through a lot of stuff all the time, Rahal said. The hammy is a nagging injury. He never really got the time to heal or fully recover. We thought he would be back. Wanting to keep Wood's bat in the lineup throughout the season, he became the full-time designated hitter. He's very important with the bat, Rahal said of Wood, a senior three-year starter who takes a .400 batting average with four doubles, two triples and a team-high five home runs into the final four. He's been a middle-of-the-lineup hitter for his career here. And I didn't want to force that defensive grinding on that leg and have it affect his offensive production. Rahal turned to junior Hudson Schlitt at the hot corner. I was definitely expecting to hit in the lineup a lot, Schlitt said. At third, I was expecting to switch and split time with someone, but I'm not complaining. I played third a lot of my life. In the off-season and during the summer I played third a lot. I'm used to it at third. He's another guy who brings energy. He brings range, Rahal said of Schlitt. Offensively, he's found ways to compete. The neat thing about him is he seems to get better and better each game he's out there. It's kind of fun. We're going to need to get him to get better and produce. Schlitt raised his average to .333 with a couple of doubles and triples while holding his own defensively with three errors. As the season has gone on, I've gotten more comfortable and less anxious, Schlitt said. I'm a lot more confident and trusting my ability and teammates around me to go out and play. I knew I had to prove myself coming in. I came out and worked really hard in the off-season and trusted myself and give myself a shot to go and play. I'm really excited for this opportunity in States. The mid-season wrist injury to left fielder Jordan Tomasz not only required a defensive replacement but a shift in the batting order. The left-handed hitting Tomasz was an effective number two hitter behind left-handed leadoff hitter Nate Downey. Tomasz also provided intelligence on the base paths. Rahal used a few different players defensively in left field, mainly Eli Theman. In the lineup, Rahal elevated hot-hitting catcher Dom Lopez to the number two spot. Dom started the season not the way he wanted to, but he found a way to get going a little bit, Rahal said of the junior who has a .329 average with four doubles, a triple and his first home run. A little change of scenery for him, and he's been a big spark down the stretch. He gave us a jolt. When Tomasz returned a month ago, Rahal inserted him in the number 9 spot for a couple of reasons. It kept the two left-handed hitters back-to-back and it was a spot where Tomasz thrived as a sophomore, hitting .326. That was a big boost for us, Rahal said. The old saying, turn a negative into a positive. In those adverse times with an unsuspecting injury, a lot of time out. It allowed us to develop some depth. Eli Theman did some nice things during that time. Jordan coming back gave him another perspective and allowed him to work on some things. He kinda gave us a spark at the bottom of the lineup that we were missing. While Rahal called the pitching staff the backbone of the team, it was not exempt to the injury bug. Before the season Cody Morgan suffered a broken bone in his foot which caused him to miss the first couple of weeks of the regular season, and then had an ankle injury that cost him some time during the season. Again, Rahal and the coaches used their resources to plug in guys like Downey, Jaden Medek, JT McLaughlin, and Colt Miller to make up the innings missed by Morgan, who is 9-4 with a 1.00 earned run average and has 30 wins during his career. It was really neat to see everybody picking each other up in different roles, Rahal said. There were other factors involved, too, like replacing a senior-laden team from a year ago, blending in transfers, including Downey, who never played first base before becoming a fixture there. "It's really a cool team," Rahal said. "We've gotten these boosts, pick me UPS and sparks from different guys in different spots. And not spots that you plan for or prepare for. But adversity rears its head and you can't look away. You've got to persevere. All we can try to do is get the pieces of the puzzle to fit." Winners of 10 straight, Vero Beach is searching for its first baseball championship in program history. And the path is not easy. Somehow after sweeping its 5 regional games, Vero Beach fell behind Hagerty High, which lost a regional game, in the updated Florida High School Athletic Association rankings heading into the Final Four. And Vero Beach owned a regular season win over Hagerty. That dropped Vero Beach to the 4th seed, thus a state semifinal round game against top seed Venice, ranked first in the country in some national polls and winners of 6 state titles, the most recent in 2019. Class 7A is not any easier on the other side of the bracket. Second seed 26-6 Parkland Stoneman Douglas, owners of 5 straight state titles, takes on third seed 22-8 Hagerty at 7 p.m. Friday. The championship game is 5 p.m. Saturday. Stoneman Douglas eliminated Vero Beach 2 years ago in the state semifinals. "I was expecting to definitely go to states," Schlitt said. "I thought we had a good chance to go. We have the team, the guys, and the coaching staff. This was not a surprise to make the states." Philadelphia Phillies at Boston Red Sox odds, picks and predictions. The Philadelphia Phillies, 20-22, and Boston Red Sox, 17-24, meet Tuesday for the second game of a 3-game series in Boston, Massachusetts. First pitch from Fenway Park is scheduled for 6:45 p.m. Eastern Time. Let's analyze MLB odds around the Phillies versus Red Sox and make our expert MLB picks and predictions for the best bets. Season series, Phillies lead 1-0. The Phillies opened the series Tuesday night with a 2-1 win over the Red Sox as -136 road favorites as the under, 8, hit. DH Kyle Schwarber launched his MLB leading 17th home run, while SP Zach Wheeler, 7⅓ IP, 1 HR, 6 H, 0 BB, 4 K, improved to 2-0 after a dominant outing on the mound. RP Yohan Duran, 1 IP, 0 ER, 1 H, 1 BB, 2 K, shut the door in the 9th for his 6th save. Boston dropped its 2nd straight game Tuesday despite a solid outing from RHP Brian Bello, 6⅓ IP, 1 ER, 4 H, 1 BB, 5 K, after opener Giovanni Moran allowed Schwarber's HR in the 1st. The Red Sox struggled to cash in offensively, going just 1-for-5 with runners in scoring position and leaving 6 men on base. CF Sedane Rafaela singled in the lone run for the Red Sox. RHP Andrew Painter versus RHP Sonny Gray Painter, 1-4, 6.89 ERA, makes his 7th career start and 8th appearance. The 23-year-old rookie has a 1.71 whip, 3.3 BB/9 and 8.3 K/9 in 32⅔ innings. Gray, 3-1, 3.54 ERA, makes his 7th start. He has a 1.29 whip, 2.3 BB/9 and 4.8 K/9 in 28 innings. 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Phillies 5, Red Sox 4. Bet Phillies, +115. The Phillies are playing really good baseball right now, and Wednesday feels like another solid spot. They have won 3 straight games, and 2 have been by at least 2 runs. They've also held opponents to 3 runs or fewer in 7 of their last 9 games. The offense has been rolling, too. The Phillies are hitting .268 over the last week, one of the best marks in baseball, while Boston's bats have completely cooled off at .197 during that same stretch. The Red Sox also haven't hit right-handed pitching well this season and are just 7-13 at Fenway Park. This also feels like a good chance for Painter to finally grab his first win since March against a lineup that's struggling to string hits together consistently. Pass. I am not interested in the run line. The total feels like an avoid spot in this matchup. The trends don't strongly point either direction, and there are simply too many question marks on the mound with a struggling rookie facing an aging veteran. It's one of those games where the money line feels much safer than trying to guess how the scoring will play out. For more sports betting picks and tips, check out sportsbookwire.com and BetFTW. Follow SportsBookWire on Twitter/X and like us on Facebook. UCF women's basketball signs 7 transfers under new coach Gabe Lazo. Orlando Gabe Lazo went to work right away, turning around UCF's women's basketball roster. One day after being introduced as the program's 14th head coach, and the first Latino boss in Power 4 women's hoops history, Lazo landed the first of his 7 commitments from the transfer portal. In addition, UCF retained 3 players from last year's squad that went 11-19 with a 3-15 mark in the Big 12 Conference: Mahogany Chandler Roberts, Jasmine A. Gibson, and Felicia Scholander. Chandler Roberts, a 6'2 junior, was third on the team in scoring, 7.7 points per game, and second in rebounding, 5.5 per game. French forward Salome Bioyo will join the team after suiting up for ZKK Ragusa, a professional club in Croatia's top league. Notable outgoings include top scorer Leah Harmon, Minnesota, and 3-year starting center Kayla Ngodu, West Virginia. Let's learn a bit more about the newcomers joining the Knights next season. Here's a recap of their 7 signees from the portal, as of the recruiting shutdown, May 4th to 10th. St. Lucie Online Local Theater in Florida Downtown officially getting new management Fort Pierce after years of debate over the best path forward. The City Commission officially agreed to hand over operations of the Sunrise Theater to an outside management company at its May 11th meeting. The Commission unanimously approved a 5-year contract with Iowa-based venue management company VenueWorks that will take effect on June 1st. It will cost the city about $4.6 million per year to cover operations plus a $7,000 monthly fee. All revenues produced by the theater then go back to the city, minus fees taken out by VenueWorks. Fort Pierce first selected VenueWorks to manage the city-owned theater in downtown last summer, and negotiations have been ongoing ever since. The Sunrise Theater opened in 1923 and has long struggled to make a profit. It closed in 1983, eventually undergoing a major restoration before reopening in 2006. Bought by the city shortly afterwards and despite playing host to shows, political events and annual graduations over the years, it has needed significant subsidies from the city budget in recent years to remain afloat. The idea of hiring a management company has been explored before. In 2021, the city selected a bid from Rhode Island-based Professional Facilities Management to run the theater. However, that deal fell through at the last minute, before a contract could be signed. This time around, despite 10 months of negotiations, a contract has been agreed to with the city's selection. VenueWorks is an employee-owned company that manages more than 65 venues in 28 communities across the country, but the Sunrise Theater will be its first in Florida. Under the agreement, VenueWorks will handle the vast majority of the theater's operations, including programming, marketing, ticketing and customer relations, back office management, food and beverage services, and regular maintenance. The city will maintain full ownership and still will be responsible for capital improvements. The contract has a 5-year term, but it gives both city and VenueWorks the ability to back out of the partnership early with 120 days notice. VenueWorks will charge $7,000 per month as a base fee for its services, an amount that will increase annually based on inflation. The company also will receive 10% of the food and beverage revenue generated at the theater, though it also will invest at least $50,000 in food and beverage equipment that will become city property as soon as it is installed. The city will pave any works $4.6 million upfront, the same amount the city has spent to run the theater, according to a March staff presentation. The city then will receive all of the revenue the theater produces, including any potential profit generated, minus the fees that go to venue works. If the theater loses money in a given year, up to 50% of the fees paid to venue works can be taken back by the city. City commissioners said they are excited to see an experienced company like Venue Works take over operations. This is a great opportunity for you guys to really make Fort Pierce shine, and the pressure's on you now, Commissioner Chris Jodowski said. The city and the residents and those who come here will be looking for those great shows that I know you're going to produce. Commissioner Michael Broderick requested that Venue Works give a presentation to the city commission roughly every 90 days after they take over operations in order to ensure the city and the company are on the same page. Those meetings may be especially important in the early months, as the company may find things at the facility it needs the city to improve, Broderick said. With the summer being a slower time for the theater, Broderick said Venue Works will be able to spend a lot of their time during the first few months setting everything up for success as things get busier in the fall, winter, and spring. Wicker Perlis is TC Palm's watchdog reporter for St. Lucie County. You can reach him at wicker.perlis@tcpalm.com. Sansone Group donates Tree of American Dreams sculpture to Florida City Port St. Lucie. This city was the last place Anthony F. Sansone Sr., a national real estate investor, had a conversation about before his passing in 2020. Almost 6 years later, his family and the city commemorated his legacy with the Tree of American Dreams sculpture. The $750,000 bronze piece celebrates the Sansone family, initial investors of the city's largest industrial development Legacy Park at Tradition, and stands at Village Parkway and Hegener Drive, the first Florida industrial development of the Sansone Group. That conversation, he was fired up because it was all about Port St. Lucie, and it was all about this development, said his son Nicholas Sansone, a principal at Sansone Group, the St. Louis-based national commercial real estate firm. 3 days before his passing on April 27, 2020, Sansone Sr. visited the 425 acres that make up Legacy Park, taking a picture of himself at the site, something he's never done in 70 years of developing, Nicholas Sansone said. The ceremony in Legacy Park welcomed about 40 attendees, including community leaders, project partners, and members of the Sansone family and Sansone Group team. A blessing was provided by Father Bowman of St. John of the Cross, followed by a ceremonial ribbon cutting. Reflecting the company values at the root of the structure, the sculpture's tree trunk represents Mary Ann Michaels, Sansone Sr.'s wife. The branches are dedicated to Sansone Sr.'s 8 children, with the American Dream consolidated by a bald eagle at the top. The piece is also a tribute to Port St. Lucie and its leadership. The way they rallied around our family and the way they rallied around dedicating this development to our father, Sansone said. We've never had that with any other city on any development we've ever done, and being in business 70 years. The donated sculpture attests to the developments that the group has brought to the city, building distribution centers, multi-use facilities, and retail spaces for FedEx, Amazon, Costco and Cheney Brothers among others. Sculpted by bronze sculptor and photographer Jeffrey C. Smith, of Stewart, whose best known work is that of the Stewart Sailfish, an 18-foot monument in downtown Stewart, the nature sculpture reflects the values and lineage of a family planning on continuous investing in Port St. Lucie. Smith's Lotus Rising Above was given to Pope Francis by President Donald Trump on May 24, 2017, during Trump's visit to the Vatican. Legacy Park creates hundreds of jobs and millions of dollars worth of investments, said Maureen Saltzer, Communications and Outreach Director for the Economic Development Council of St. Lucie County. This, then translates into property taxes that help reduce the burden on the homeowners here, Saltzer said. The more business taxes we have, the less they have to rely on residential. For a county planned mostly for residential spaces, especially in Port St. Lucie, Saltzer explained, The industrial development offers job opportunities for 60% of the city's workers who commute outside the county. For Sansón, the city poses a convenient distribution location between Miami and Orlando, breaking into the Central and South Florida markets with low property costs. The Sansón family could have chosen to place something this personal, this meaningful anywhere, Port St. Lucie Mayor Shannon Martin said. They chose to place it right here in Port St. Lucie, and that speaks volumes about their belief in our community and the future that we are building together. Adrian Jimenez Morales is a reporter for TC Palm/Treasure Coast Newspapers. You can reach him at ajimenezmorales@usatodayco.com. What are those blaring sounds in St. Lucie County? Here's what it is. The Florida Power and Amp Light Siren Team will conduct maintenance May 11th to 15th on 92 sirens within the 10-mile emergency planning zone. The testing will be between 8:30 a.m. to 4:30 p.m. and each siren will be tested individually. The testing will include, Olivia Franklin is TC Palm's trending reporter. You can contact her at olivia.franklin@tcpalm.com, 317-627-8048, or follow her on X at @lib_5. Martin Online. Florida City considers appointing new member to break deadlock. Stewart, the City Commission, currently split evenly among pro and slow growth voting blocs, is considering appointing a new commissioner to the vacant seat that was ceded by Mayor Christopher Collins. Collins was required to resign from the City Commission before launching his campaign for Martin County Commission, as per the city's charter. We now sit with no majority, said City Commissioner Laura Jabai during the May 11th meeting. That is really not acceptable. I don't think that the people of Stewart want to sit here twice a month and watch maybe nothing get passed. Jabai pitched Deanna Peterson, the current chair of the local planning agency, as a potential appointee. Jabai described Peterson as very qualified and a very fair person. Commissioners Eula Clark and Campbell Rich, comprising the pro-development voting bloc, considered keeping the seat vacant until the election. We're very close to the election. Let the people's voice be heard, Rich said. We just need to move forward as we are currently constructed. Because the election is within 120 days, the City Commission is not required to appoint a new member to the vacancy, said City Attorney Lee Baggett. But, if it decides to, the appointee needs to have been a resident of the city for at least a year. Qualifying for the election begins June 8th and ends June 12th. The election is scheduled August 18th. The City Commission, following Clark's suggestion, decided to continue the discussion at its next meeting May 26th. Peterson moved to the city in 2004, she said. She believes in smart growth and to hold developers' feet to the fire a little bit so that projects are better for the community, she said. I think I can be that balance, Peterson told TC Palm the day after the meeting. They're never going to vote for anything if it stays 2-2. We'll just have a deadlocked, lame duck commission until August. Collins appears to be giving her a nod also. I think she's very balanced, Collins said in a text message to TC Palm, regarding Peterson as a potential appointee. It seems like at this point, the other two commissioners are not interested in filling the vacancy, which is disappointing, Collins said. Hopefully by next meeting, they reconsider. Jack Randall is TC Palm's economy and real estate reporter. You can reach him at jack.randall@tcpalm.com. 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
2: Hello, my name is Elizabeth Ingber with the Talking Information Center. This is the Wednesday, May 13th, 2026 edition of the New York Times. U.S. Politics. A racist remark about Jeffries sets off Democratic anger in Virginia. Representative Jen Kiggins, a Republican in a tough re-election fight, faced criticism after she agreed with comments by a local radio host that included a racist line about Hakeem Jeffries, the Democratic minority leader, by Reed J. Epstein and Nick Corisanti. A vulnerable Republican congresswoman in Virginia set off an uproar from Democrats after she agreed with remarks by a local radio host who said that Representative Hakeem Jeffries of New York, the House minority leader and a black man, should keep his cotton-picking hands off of Virginia. The dust-up surrounding the congresswoman, Representative Jen Kiggins, who is facing one of the country's toughest re-election battles, is the latest chapter in Virginia's redistricting saga. Ms. Kiggins was speaking with Rich Herrera, the host of a conservative morning talk show in Richmond, to discuss the fallout from the state Supreme Court's ruling that invalidated a new congressional map that Virginia voters had approved in an April referendum. During the conversation, Mr. Herrera lamented a discussion that Mr. Jeffries and Democratic members of the Virginia congressional delegation had on Saturday, in which lawmakers discussed the idea of having the entire Virginia Supreme Court replaced in a long-shot effort to restore the voter-approved map. If Hakeem Jeffries wants to be involved in Virginia politics, then I suggest he does what a bunch of New Yorkers are doing: leave New York, move down here to Virginia, and run for office down here, Mr. Herrera said. If not, get your cotton-picking hands off of Virginia. Ms. Kiggins replied, "That is right. Ditto. Yes, yes to that." After a Democratic opposition research group, American Bridge, circulated a clip on social media of Ms. Kiggins' response to Mr. Herrera's remarks, Democrats denounced Ms. Kiggins, with some calling for her to step down from office. Ms. Kiggins said on social media Monday evening that she had been agreeing with Mr. Herrera's sentiment about Mr. Jeffries' involvement in the Virginia redistricting fight, not with his racist remark about Mr. Jeffries, the highest-ranking black person in Congress. "The radio host should not have used that language, and I do not and did not condone it," she said. "It was obvious to anyone listening that I was agreeing Hakeem Jeffries should stay out of Virginia. That did not suffice for Mr. Jeffries, whose office joined the Democratic outpouring of anger Tuesday morning. Jen Kiggins had her chance to disavow the vile, racist, and dehumanizing comments from far-right talk show host Rich Herrera. Christy Stevenson, a spokeswoman for Mr. Jeffries, said. Instead, she doubled down. She added, going on to say that the voters of Virginia will hold her accountable at the ballot box in November. Efforts to reach Mr. Herrera on Tuesday morning were not immediately successful. Republicans brushed aside the Democratic anger about Ms. Kiggins' radio appearance. Democrats' performative outrage over this total nothing burger is completely selective and driven by politics, not principle, said Will Kiley, a spokesman for House Republicans' campaign arm. Ms. Kiggins, a former Navy helicopter pilot, represents Virginia's 2nd Congressional District, which is based in Virginia Beach, in the state's southeast corner. She has served for 2 terms and faces a difficult re-election fight against former Representative Elaine Luria, whom Ms. Kiggins defeated to first win the seat in 2022. President Trump carried the district by less than a percentage point in 2024. Ms. Luria called Ms. Kiggins' remarks disgusting and beneath any elected official. She added, I grew up in the South. I know what these racist dog whistles mean. The segment in which Mr. Herrera interviewed Ms. Kiggins on Monday had since been removed from the radio show's page on Apple Podcasts. Trump administration. FDA Commissioner Marty Makary resigns after weeks of pressure. The agency's top food official will step in as acting commissioner after Dr. Makary's tumultuous run as the nation's top food, drug, tobacco, and medical device regulator. By Christina Jouett. Dr. Marty Makary, the commissioner of the Food and Drug Administration, resigned on Tuesday, according to an administration official, after weeks of pressure and rumors that President Trump was planning to fire him. Dr. Makary ultimately resigned over concerns about the administration's decision to authorize fruit-flavored e-cigarettes, an action he opposed, according to 4 people familiar with the matter. The decision capped a tumultuous run at the helm of an agency that regulates medical treatments, vaccines, and much of the U.S. food supply. Dr. Makary came to the FDA as a reformer, instituting so many new initiatives that he became known and sometimes mocked for his whiteboard on wheels, festooned with post-it notes lining up announcements that he promoted on frequent television appearances. But his efforts at times put him at odds with the powerful food, tobacco, and pharmaceutical industries. In the process, he made a number of enemies, including some biotech leaders, abortion foes, tobacco executives, and eventually some members of the administration. He also drew criticism from public health leaders who viewed him as pandering to anti-vaccine activists with the release of an unsupported memo claiming that there were deaths related to COVID vaccines. Criticism flared again when he allowed the renewed use of unproven peptides or injectable compounds with uncertain effects, a policy favored by Health Secretary Robert F. Kennedy Jr. He has offended almost everyone involved in FDA issues, which is not easy to do, said Diana Zuckerman, the president of the National Center for Health Research, which weighs in frequently on FDA decisions. But it would still be a disaster if he is replaced by someone who appeals primarily to tobacco companies, anti-abortion activists, and pharmaceutical lobbyists, she added. The resignation was first reported by Politico. Kyle Diamantis, the FDA's top food regulator, was named the acting commissioner. Mr. Diamantis came to the agency from Jones Day, a law firm where he represented clients in the infant formula industry, including Abbott. He has become a vocal champion for policies to remove chemicals from the food supply and increase transparency around food ingredients. The most consequential clash of his tenure was over the authorization of flavored e-cigarettes, a step Dr. Macquarie resisted over concerns that fruity and candy flavors would lure young people to addictive vapes. The White House ultimately prevailed. Earlier this month, two fruit-flavored vapes were approved, and last Friday, the FDA quietly issued a policy allowing them to be more widely marketed. Dr. Macquarie also faced repeated calls for his firing from abortion foes who accused him of dragging out the timetable for a study of the safety of mifepristone, an abortion drug, viewing the exercise as one that could support the efforts to restrict the drug's distribution. Dr. Macquarie, who is a Johns Hopkins University cancer surgeon and health policy researcher before entering government, attempted to play to Mr. Kennedy's Make America Healthy Again movement, going as far as sitting in a frigid plunge pool with the wellness influencer and biohacker Gary Brecka. He also led popular efforts to authorize natural food dyes and change how people talked about hormone replacement therapy for women. With the support of MAHA voters, Mr. Trump framed Dr. Macquarie as a bold reformer, someone who would right an agency that had lost sight of its primary role as a regulator. Early on, Dr. Macquarie and Dr. Vinay Prasad, his hand-picked director of gene therapies, stem cell treatments, and vaccines, drew scrutiny when they restricted the criteria for prescribing COVID vaccines to people older than 65 or with a list of health concerns. Dr. Prasad resigned under pressure last summer after he was targeted by the right-wing influencer Laura Loomer, in part over his crackdown on a drug company tied to several patient deaths. Dr. Prasad was later brought back, but left the agency again in recent weeks. Dr. Prasad and his counterpart in the agency's drug division rejected a number of new drugs for rare diseases, citing flaws in a company's research supporting an approval. As Dr. Macquarie went on television to defend the rejections, frustrated biotech leaders and investors vented to the White House and Mr. Kennedy's office. Dr. Macquarie also faced a series of challenges inside his agency. He started his work last year contending with a haphazard array of staff cuts led by Mr. Kennedy and Elon Musk's Department of Government Efficiency. Some staff members vital to reviewing complex surgical devices, inspecting food manufacturers, and monitoring drug safety were laid off. Though some people were hired back, another wave of voluntary departures left the agency without more than 4,000 staff members or about a fifth of its workforce. Dr. Macquarie ultimately became a champion for the agency's staff, fighting to get authorization to hire about 3,000 employees. The process of recruiting and hiring has moved slowly, though, leaving staff members at the agency and those who watch it concerned about its future. Nathan Cortez, a Southern Methodist University law professor who studies the FDA, said that finding a permanent replacement could be a major challenge. The new commissioner will have to walk a tight rope between what the administration wants, Trump and RFK Jr., and what federal law commands of FDA, he said in an email, adding, "Historically, the expectation is someone with an MD or PhD and real scientific chops. It is a lot of pressure." U.S. politics. Officials raise quality concerns about Lincoln Memorial reflecting pool repairs. Work on the iconic National Mall basin appears behind schedule. President Trump initially said he had picked the contractor, then said he did not know it. By David A. Fahrenhold and Maxine Jozzolo. Interior Department staff members have raised concerns about the quality and speed of the repair work that a contractor is performing on the Lincoln Memorial Reflecting Pool in Washington, according to government documents seen by the New York Times. The staff member said that bubbles and small holes had appeared in one of the layers meant to waterproof the iconic pool, and uneven application of the tinted waterproofing left the pool mottled in varying shades of blue, the documents indicate. The documents say both issues were being addressed, but they raised the possibility that the work may not be finished by the government's deadline of May 22nd. That would be an ironic turn of events given that the federal bidding laws were skirted because the government had argued there was an urgent need to have it ready for the country's 250th anniversary celebrations. The reflecting pool has been plagued for decades by problems with leaks and algae blooms. Last month, the Interior Department hired a Virginia firm, Atlantic Industrial Coatings, to repair, resurface, and paint the pool. President Trump said publicly that he had recommended the firm because of good work it did on the swimming pools at one of his golf clubs. However, Mr. Trump did an about-face early Tuesday, distancing himself from the company. "I did not give out the contract. Interior did. To a contractor I did not know and have never used before," Mr. Trump wrote in a post on his Truth Social platform. Asked to explain Mr. Trump's reversal, a White House official said that the president did not have a personal relationship with this contractor, but that as a private citizen and builder, he was familiar with the company's previous work. The official asked not to be named to describe the president's relationship with the company. The Times had been unable to independently confirm that the company previously did work for any of Mr. Trump's clubs. Atlantic Industrial Coatings did not respond to requests for comment this week. Last week, one of the company's owners, Curtis E. Wood, who goes by Eddie, said he was not at liberty to discuss the contract. A spokeswoman for the Interior Department, Katie Martin, defended the contractor's work on the reflecting pool project in a statement. She said that some sections of the pool might temporarily look different, but only because they were in different stages of repair. The final product will be uniform, as the plan depicts, Ms. Martin said. As with any project, there will be revisions to the process to ensure the most efficient tools are used to get to the end goal. Atlantic Industrial Coatings had never previously held a federal contract, according to a public database of federal awards. The firm was given a no-bid contract to waterproof and paint the pool last month. The government closed off all other competition for that work by invoking a power that can only be used in urgent situations when delay would bring serious injury to the government. The Trump administration had not said what that injury would have been, instead saying that Mr. Trump wanted to move fast so the work would be complete before the country's 250th festivities this summer. The repair work is supposed to be done by May 22nd. The documents seen by the Times, which had not been reported previously, cast doubt on that timeline. Although the refurbishing contract was awarded April 3rd, as of Sunday, only about 35% of the pool's surface had been fully coated, according to a government document. Another key task that the vendor must complete, replacing leak-prone joints between the pool's slabs, was listed as 0% complete, with days left before the deadline. Already the contract with Atlantic Industrial Coatings has cost much more than Mr. Trump promised. The president said last week that the work would be done for $1.8 million. In his social media post early Tuesday, he increased that estimate to $5 million or $6 million. But public records updated as of Friday show the contract will cost at least $13.1 million. The Times reported on Friday that the reflecting pool, originally built in 1922, to reflect the beauty of the Lincoln Memorial and the Washington Monument on the National Mall has caused consternation for several administrations. The Obama administration spent more than $35 million over several years trying to solve problems with algae buildup and leakage.

wrote in his post. The answer is a resounding yes, and for a tiny fraction of the cost. In recent weeks, Mr. Trump has given a series of estimates as to how much the work would have cost if he had not intervened to find a cheaper way. In early April, he told a private gathering of donors that the work might have cost $190 million or $200 million, according to audio of that gathering obtained by The Times. A few weeks later, he told reporters in the Oval Office that it would have cost $301 million. Then, earlier this month, he said in a press event at the pool itself that the cost would have been $355 million. In his post on Tuesday, Mr. Trump gave an estimate that was higher still. Instead of taking 4 years to build at a cost, granite pavers and all, of $400 million, we could construct a far superior reflecting pool for $5 or $6 million and could complete the project in 2 weeks rather than 4 years, Mr. Trump said he had told the Interior Department. Mr. Trump did not address the concerns delineated in the department's documents about Atlantic Industrial Coatings work, and it is not clear whether he had been made aware of them. The contractor is spraying on layers of waterproofing materials, but Interior Department staff members said they had observed bubbles and small holes in one of the layers, indicating that the material might not be adhering as it should. They said those defects must be fixed before new layers could be added. The documents say that the contractor was considering switching from one manufacturer's waterproofing product to another, but that the job was so huge, it was unclear if there would be enough stock available. The pool extends over 2,000 feet. Interior Department officials also raised concerns about inconsistent paint colors. The contractor is supposed to be painting the pool's floor American flag blue, a shade that Mr. Trump said he had chosen. The original plan was to use a robot to ensure the color would be applied consistently, but the contractor is now entrusting the job to individual workers instead, the documents indicate. That, the documents say, left different shades in different parts of the pool and questions about what an uneven paint job might mean for the pool's final appearance. The Trump administration has not sought permission to repaint the reflecting pool from the Commission of Fine Arts, an independent federal agency that reviews plans for federal buildings, memorials, and monuments. On Monday, a nonprofit called the Cultural Landscape Foundation filed a lawsuit in U.S. District Court in Washington seeking to stop the Reflecting Pool Project. The nonprofit accused the Trump administration of ignoring laws meant to safeguard historic landmarks. Ms. Martin, the Interior Department spokeswoman, said the department rejected those claims. The lawsuit has no merit and is riddled with incorrect statements, she said in a statement. War in the Middle East. Distracted and bogged down, Trump and Xi enter a summit of reduced ambitions. The war in Iran has cast a shadow of uncertainty on both superpowers, dimming early hopes of beginning to address the larger issues that have frayed the relationship, by David E. Sanger. This is not how President Trump wanted to arrive in China. When he delayed his long-awaited trip to Beijing by 6 weeks, Mr. Trump was betting he would arrive in Beijing this week, having forced the Iranians to capitulate to his demands. He anticipated that by now the shattered Iranian leadership would have agreed to turn over its nuclear stockpile, forego its atomic ambitions, and reopen the Strait of Hormuz. The message to President Xi Jinping would have been clear. Chinese declarations of a superpower in decline were premature. Instead, many in China wonder how he got bogged down by a far lesser power in a war he started. Iran's nuclear stockpile is exactly where it was, still under the rubble of an American bombing raid.

0: last June. The Strait of Hormuz, through which China gets more than 30% of its oil and a bit less of its natural gas, remains closed with no obvious plan to pry it open again. Mr. Trump looks, as Chancellor Friedrich Merz of Germany said 2 weeks ago, humiliated by a smaller power having entered the conflict with no truly convincing strategy. But the war is also tricky for Mr. Xi. For all of China's global ambitions, he has been unable and unwilling to come to the aid of Iran, a political partner and key supplier, and has offered no plan of his own to resume the vital flow of China-bound oil and gas. The result is that this is a summit like few others. The world's two major superpowers, eager to demonstrate their dominance, are both bogged down and uncertain about how the Iran conflict will play out in the context of the struggle for military, economic, and technological dominance. The result is that the ambitions for the summit have been greatly scaled back. The honor guards and celebrations will remain intact, and Mr. Trump is bringing a dozen or so of America's most powerful business executives with him, from Elon Musk of Tesla and SpaceX to Tim Cook, the soon-to-retire chief executive of Apple, to the top executives of Citi, BlackRock, Blackstone, Boeing, and Goldman Sachs. But the early hopes that Mr. Trump will finally begin to address the larger issues that threaten to drive the two nations into a new Cold War competition are quickly fading. The Iran war has been so all-consuming at the White House that, beyond trade and other economic issues, very little has been prepared in advance. The chief negotiator with China leading up to the trip has been Treasury Secretary Scott Bessent, evidence of how central Mr. Trump regards the bilateral trade and economic relationship. But turning to the Treasury Secretary to take the lead would have been unthinkable in most previous administrations, where the Secretary of State and the National Security Advisor, both jobs currently held by Marco Rubio, would insist on purview over the entirety of the complex relationship. According to R. Nicholas Burns, a longtime American diplomat who was ambassador to China under President Joseph R. Biden Jr., for the first time since Kissinger, the Secretary of State and National Security Advisor are not driving the relationship with China. Kissinger also held both jobs. That may reflect Mr. Trump's own shifts on China after he came to office for a second term. He ran as a China hawk, denouncing its trade practices and accusing it of stealing American jobs and intellectual property. His first national security strategy, published in 2017, described China and Russia together as challenging American power, influence, and interests, attempting to erode American security and prosperity. His second, in 2025, described them as potential partners. That shift will likely be on display this week. Administration officials concede that the Chinese counterparts have refused to talk about the remarkably rapid nuclear weapons expansion, much less the new arms control debate swirling around artificial intelligence. Early hopes for a broad trade framework that gets at the critical issues tearing at the relationship, who controls supply chains and what kind of investments each nation is willing to tolerate in the other, may get short shrift. Mr. Rubio will be along, and so will Defense Secretary Pete Hegseth, as an unusual, apparently last-minute participant. Of course, there will be announcements on sales of billions of dollars in American soybeans, which the Chinese need to buy anyway, and doubtless billions in Boeing airplanes and parts. Mr. Xi learned early that the key to dealing productively with Mr. Trump is to start with a full order book for American goods, all the more important because the American trade deficit with China has continued to surge, propelled by China's overproduction of manufactured goods, which has prompted deflation in Beijing. As in Mr. Trump's first term, The rest of the conversation is still something of a mystery, with much left to the private meetings between Mr. Trump and Mr. Xi. Robert Hormats, who helped prepare for some of Kissinger's first meetings with the Chinese, noted this week that most of a summit's outcome should be embedded in the draft communique, meticulously crafted by senior advisors and pre-agreed by the two leaders. The purpose was to leave no room for misunderstandings or differing characterizations between the two sides in the aftermath. At the end of this week, White House officials say there may be no communique at all, aside from trade and tariffs, which are likely to dominate the summit. Here is a look at some of the most contentious issues. A growing nuclear arsenal. When the last remaining major nuclear arms control agreement, new START, expired between the United States and Russia in February, Mr. Trump said it made sense to negotiate a new treaty only if China, which now has the world's third largest nuclear arsenal and the fastest growing, was a party to a new accord. In January, in an interview with the New York Times, he said that he planned to bring that up with Mr. Xi and that the Chinese were open to the idea. They are not. White House officials say that in the lead-up to the summit, China's private position was the same as its public one. There is no reason to enter negotiations with Washington and Moscow until Beijing has an arsenal comparable to those of the two other powers. The United States and Russia each have about 1,550 weapons deployed, the limit under new START, but with the treaty's expiration, they are both free to expand those numbers. According to the Pentagon's public estimates, China has around 600 weapons, a number expected to rise to 1,000 by 2030 and ultimately to 1,500. Mr. Trump is likely to raise the topic, one of his senior aides told reporters on Sunday, but do not expect Mr. Xi to say much. Cybersecurity and artificial intelligence. 11 years ago, President Barack Obama and Mr. Xi stood in the Rose Garden of the White House and described what amounted to a first accord between the two countries on limiting state-sponsored cyber attacks. Confrontation will lead to losses on both sides, Mr. Xi said. The impetus had been the theft of more than 20 million sensitive personnel records from the Office of Personnel Management. Yet the accord was already unraveling within 2 years as China turned to outside contractors to conduct the attacks and reserved the most sensitive operations for its Ministry of State Security. In recent times, China has embedded itself into American networks with two very different kinds of cyber intrusions. One is apparently aimed at shutting down American power grids and water supplies in case of a conflict over Taiwan, another at sophisticated espionage that bored deep into the Justice Department's secret systems, among others. Now the artificial intelligence competition between China and the United States is making the cybersecurity problem even harder. If there is any technological development that should prompt both leaders to tackle this issue, it is the sudden shock of Mythos, the Anthropic model that has not been released to the public because it is expert at finding vulnerabilities in the computer code in a matter of milliseconds, speeding up hacking. That is a deeper threat to the systems that control everything from electric grids to missile targeting systems. Mr. Trump is considering an executive order that would require all such new models to undergo a government review before they are released, a reversal of the administration's approach so far. But American experts believe a Chinese equivalent may only be months away, and the only arms control that might work in this arena is one in which the two countries work together. So far, the only agreement in recent times on artificial intelligence came between Mr. Biden and Mr. Xi, who agreed in 2024 not to allow AI products to control nuclear weapons, and that basic common sense accord took months. Taiwan. The White House says to expect no significant changes on Washington's policy toward Taiwan, dismissing talk that Mr. Trump might be persuaded by Mr. Xi to be more explicit in opposing Taiwanese independence. Chinese officials have been urging Mr. Trump to change the wording American officials use from saying that the United States does not support Taiwan independence to actively opposing it. It is unlikely that change will happen, at least in any formal way. But Mr. Xi may be counting on Mr. Trump using informal language to speak about a subject in which every word is parsed and measured. Looming over the discussions, what would happen to Taiwan Semiconductor Manufacturing Company, which makes most of the chips that go into building AI models and that power the iPhone and countless American weapons systems? Supply chains. Past generations of diplomats who dealt with China struggled with questions like how a non-market economy could integrate with a market one. Now the question is how to deal with two countries that believe they are over-dependent on each other. Mr. Trump's administration is intensifying a drive to hunt down and replace every source of Chinese supply for critical American systems, particularly weapons. That means building new sources of everything from rare earth processing to the manufacturing of many kinds of semiconductors. China is doing the same, seeking to wean itself from relying on U.S. technology. And while the two sides insist they are seeking to de-risk rather than decouple the economies, these projects are clearly intended to prepare for a day when the two nations are in a deep Cold War or a hot one. Washington's limits on sending the fastest semiconductors to China and Beijing's on rare earths mined chiefly in China could be just a start. But presidents do not usually talk supply chains, and that is unlikely to change. Gone is any pretense of solving the major structural issues at the heart of the world's most important bilateral relationship. China's mercantilist economic model, its designs on absorbing Taiwan, and its active support of U.S. adversaries such as Iran and Russia. Michael Froman, the U.S. trade representative during Mr. Obama's second term, wrote last week, "As such, the summit is unlikely to alter the character and course of the U.S.-China relationship long-term. It is about managing for stability, not solving outstanding concerns." Mamdani administration. How Mamdani and Hochul are solving New York City's budget crisis, a generous influx of state resources from Governor Kathy Hochul, and a new tax on luxury second homes will help Mayor Zoran Mamdani balance a $125 billion budget, by Sally Goldenberg, Dana Rubenstein, and Benjamin Oreskes. 3 months after Zoran Mamdani claimed New York City was facing a budgetary crisis of generational proportions, the mayor announced on Tuesday that he had closed the gap thanks to an infusion of state resources from Governor Kathy Hochul and some routine belt tightening. The announcement came as the mayor released his first executive budget, which totals about $125 billion for the coming fiscal year. The spending plan, which is still subject to change before the City Council ratifies it by a June 30th deadline, comes amid a lackluster job market and an uncertain economic forecast made hazier by the war with Iran. Like any budget, and particularly any mayor's first, this budget has also come with its share of drama, political missteps, and unfulfilled campaign promises. Past mayors and governors allowed poisonous interpersonal dynamics to hamper the ability to deliver for city residents. By endorsing Ms. Hochul early for re-election this year and working with her to expand child care funding, Mr. Mamdani is now enjoying the fruits of a relatively positive relationship with the governor. Earlier this year, Ms. Hochul committed $1.5 billion in state aid for a host of municipal services. The state budget, which has not yet been finalized, is also expected to include a host of policy changes and revenue increases that will funnel another $4 billion to the city over the next 2 years. The largest share, about $2.3 billion over 2 years, is expected to come from the city's delaying certain pension payments, a change that requires state approval and buy-in from municipal unions. The mayor and governor also expect another $500 million to flow from the new tax surcharge on second homes worth more than $5 million that Ms. Hochul recently announced. But the city comptroller recently argued that number might be overly optimistic, and New York City's Byzantine property valuation system means that the new tax would come with substantial implementation challenges. The city is expected to save another $1 billion over 2 years from several changes, including the state's expected agreement to delay a class size mandate in public schools, despite Mr. Mamdani's support for the mandate as a candidate, more school aid from the state, and the assumption by the state of a larger share of death benefits for families of police officers, firefighters, and emergency medical workers. State officials said the city will gain another $361 million from other actions that they have yet to explain. The developments appeared to show that Ms. Hochul and Mr. Mamdani had gotten through a somewhat bumpy period and were eager to highlight the constructive and mutually beneficial partnership. The city, as a creature of the state, needs Ms. Hochul's support on many matters. Ms. Hochul, who is facing re-election this year, needs Mr. Mamdani's help in turning out Democratic voters in New York City. For years, the relationship between City Hall and Albany has been defined by dysfunction and infighting, Mr. Mamdani said in a statement. Governor Hochul and I, however, share a belief that government works best when we work together on behalf of the people we serve. Mr. Mamdani ended his threat to raise property taxes on New York City homeowners by nearly 10% if the state failed to raise taxes on wealthy individuals and big corporations. The tax increase would have brought in almost $15 billion over 4 years, but ran into pushback from the moment Mr. Mamdani raised the idea. It sparked outrage among politicians representing black homeowners, including some city council members who would have had to approve the measure. From the beginning, the council speaker, Julie Menon, said it was a non-starter, and Mr. Mamdani began backing away from the threat nearly as soon as he made it. This budget also highlights the extent to which Mr. Mamdani has had to backtrack on several campaign promises, as he has transitioned from an insurgent Democratic Socialist candidate to mayor of New York City. Though he promised on the campaign trail to drop City Hall's opposition to the expansion of a rental voucher for poor New Yorkers, the cost of the program prompted him to reverse that stance. As a candidate, he also expressed support for the state's requirement that New York City reduce the number of students in classrooms. As mayor, he now backs the state's intention to delay implementation of that mandate. It was a modest cut in the context of the city library system's budgets, but when Mr. Mamdani slashed $29 million from them, uproar ensued. In part, that is because the move was so at odds with Mr. Mamdani's Democratic Socialist political brand and evoked the library budget battles of his predecessor, Eric Adams. Those cuts have since vanished. Even so, the mayor has yet to live up to his campaign trail promise to devote 0.5% of the city's budget to libraries. Preserving these crucial funds makes it possible for the city's public libraries to maintain the vital services and programs New Yorkers want and deserve, said the Brooklyn Public Library President Linda Johnson, the New York Public Library President Anthony Marks, and the Queens Public Library President, Dennis Walcott, in a joint statement. To balance this year's budget, Mr. Mamdani is proposing to delay payments into New York City's pension funds. the city has 5 pension funds representing teachers, police officers, firefighters, and other unionized municipal workers. The returns, which are invested, total about $300 billion. The mayor's plan, which would save $2.3 billion through the end of the upcoming fiscal year, would involve restructuring the city's contributions to the funds following an overhaul instituted in 2013 by Bill de Blasio, then the mayor of New York City, and Andrew M. Cuomo, then the governor. At that time, the mayor changed the city's pension payment obligations following a drop in the assumed rate of return to 7% from 8%. City and state leaders agreed to stretch out payments for future bills through 2032. Police officers' pensions would be unaffected by the proposed change, as the union, the Police Benevolent Association, is opposed to the plan. John Nuttall, a spokesman for the PBA, said that neither the PBA nor the fund that administers police pensions agreed to the amortization. Representatives for the Uniformed Firefighters Association and District Council 37 had no immediate comment. Michael Mulgrew, president of the United Federation of Teachers, said pension board trustees would review the proposal. The city's comptroller, Mark Levine, a Democrat, said there was a logic to the mayor's proposal on pensions. Otherwise, we'd hit a big cliff in 2032, he said. This really is once-in-a-generation windfall, Mr. Levine added. I'd want to use it to bolster our reserves, ideally, or prepare some way for the long term, not just cover expenses for today. War in the Middle East. U.S. intelligence shows Iran retains substantial missile capabilities. Secret new assessments say Iran has operational access to 30 of its 33 missile sites along the Strait of Hormuz, suggesting that its military remains far stronger than President Trump has asserted. By Adam Antus, Maggie Haberman, and Jonathan Swan. The Trump administration's public portrayal of a shattered Iranian military is sharply at odds with what U.S. intelligence agencies are telling policymakers behind closed doors, according to classified assessments from early this month that show Iran has regained access to most of its missile sites, launchers, and underground facilities. Most alarming to some senior officials is evidence that Iran has restored operational access to 30 of the 33 missile sites it maintains along the Strait of Hormuz, which could threaten American warships and oil tankers transiting the narrow waterway. People with knowledge of the assessment said they show, to varying degrees, depending on the level of damage incurred at the different sites, that the Iranians can use mobile launchers that are inside the sites to move missiles to other locations. In some cases, they can launch missiles directly from launch pads that are part of the facilities. Only 3 of the missile sites along the strait remain totally inaccessible, according to the assessments. Iran still fields about 70% of its mobile launchers across the country and has retained roughly 70% of its pre-war missile stockpile, according to the assessments. That stockpile encompasses both ballistic missiles, which can target other nations in the region, and a smaller supply of cruise missiles, which can be used against shorter-range targets on land or at sea. Military intelligence agencies have also reported, based on information from multiple collection streams including satellite imagery and other surveillance technologies, that Iran has regained access to roughly 90% of its underground missile storage and launch facilities nationwide, which are now assessed to be partially or fully operational, the people with knowledge of the assessment said. The findings undercut months of public assurances from President Trump and Defense Secretary Pete Hegseth, who have told Americans that the Iranian military was decimated and no longer a threat. On March 9th, 10 days into the war, Mr. Trump told CBS News that Iran's missiles are down to a scatter and the country had nothing left in a military sense. Mr. Hegseth declared at a Pentagon news conference on April 8th that Operation Epic Fury, the joint U.S.-Israel campaign launched on February 28th, had decimated Iran's military and rendered it combat ineffective for years to come. The intelligence describing Iran's remaining military capacity is dated less than a month after that news conference. Asked about the intelligence assessments, a White House spokeswoman, Olivia Wales, repeated Mr. Trump's previous assertions that Iran's military had been crushed. She said that Iran's government knows that its current reality is not sustainable and that anyone who thinks Iran has reconstituted its military is either delusional or a mouthpiece for Iran's Islamic Revolutionary Guards Corps. Ms. Wales pointed to a social media post from Mr. Trump on Tuesday, declaring that it was virtual treason to suggest that Iran's military was doing well. Joel Valdez, the acting Pentagon press secretary, responded to questions about the intelligence by criticizing coverage of the war. "It is so disgraceful that the New York Times and others are acting as public relations agents for the Iranian regime in order to paint Operation Epic Fury as anything other than a historic accomplishment," he said in a statement. The new intelligence assessments suggest that Mr. Trump and his military advisors overestimated the damage that the U.S. military could inflict on Iranian military sites and underestimated Iran's resilience and ability to bounce back. The findings also underscored the dilemma Mr. Trump would face if the fragile, month-old ceasefire in the conflict collapses and full-scale fighting resumes. The U.S. military has already depleted its stocks of many critical munitions, including Tomahawk cruise missiles, Patriot interceptor missiles, and precision strike and ATACMS ground-based missiles. And yet, the intelligence suggests that Iran retains considerable military capability, including around the vital Strait of Hormuz. The passageway carries roughly a fifth of the world's daily oil consumption, and the U.S. Navy now maintains a near-continuous presence transiting and patrolling it. The U.S. Military Central Command said in a social media post on Sunday that more than 20 American warships were enforcing the blockade against Iran. If Mr. Trump ordered commanders to launch more strikes to take out or diminish those Iranian capabilities, then even the U.S. military would have to dig even deeper into stocks of critical munitions. Doing so would further undercut U.S. stockpiles at a time when the Pentagon and the major arms makers are already struggling to find the industrial capacity to replenish American reserves. Mr. Trump and his advisors have repeatedly denied that U.S. munition stocks have been drained to dangerously low levels. In private, Pentagon officials have offered similar assurances to anxious European allies. Those allies have purchased billions of dollars of munitions from the United States on behalf of Ukraine, and they are concerned that those munitions will not be delivered because the U.S. military will need them to replenish its own stocks, a worry that would only intensify if the president orders a return to hostilities with Iran. In testimony on Tuesday to a House Appropriations Subcommittee, General Dan Kane, the chairman of the Joint Chiefs of Staff, said, "We have sufficient munitions for what we are tasked to do right now." The joint assault on Iran by the United States and Israel inflicted considerable damage on Iran's defenses and damaged or destroyed many strategic sites around the country. Many of Iran's senior leaders have been killed, and its economy is staggering under the pressures of the war, leaving questions about how long it can sustain its hard line on a negotiated end to the conflict and the halt on nearly all oil tanker traffic and other shipping through the Strait of Hormuz. But Iran's apparent ability to retain substantial military capacity has exacerbated concerns among U.S. allies about the wisdom of the war and generated criticism among Mr. Trump's anti-interventionist supporters who opposed getting into the conflict in the first place. The intelligence assessments on Iran's capabilities point to the consequences of a tactical choice made by U.S. military commanders. When American forces struck Iran's hardened military facilities, the Pentagon, faced with limited stocks of bunker-busting munitions, opted to try to seal off many of the entrances, rather than trying to destroy the entire sites with all of the missiles inside, officials said, with mixed results. Some bunker busters were dropped on Iran's underground facilities, but officials said military planners faced a difficult choice and needed to be cautious in using them because they needed to preserve a certain number for U.S. operational plans for potential wars in Asia with North Korea and China. As the New York Times previously reported, the United States expended roughly 1,100 long-range stealth cruise missiles in the war, close to the total supply that remains in the American stockpile. The military also fired more than 1,000 Tomahawk missiles, roughly 10 times the number the Pentagon procures in a year, and it used more than 1,300 Patriot interceptor missiles during the war, which accounts for more than 2 years of production at 2,025 rates. Replenishing those stockpiles will take years, not months. Lockheed Martin currently produces around 650 Patriot interceptors a year. The company has announced plans to ramp up production of the crucial air defense weapon to 2,000 a year, but doing so will not be easy, and the industry's ability to produce rocket motors cannot be scaled up as quickly as Mr. Trump has demanded, officials said. Sean Parnell, the chief Pentagon spokesman, said the military has everything it needs to carry out its mission. We have executed multiple successful operations across combatant commands while ensuring the U.S. military possesses a deep arsenal of capabilities to protect our people and our interests, he said in a statement to the Times. This concludes the presentation of the New York Times for Wednesday, May 13th, 2026. My name is Elizabeth Ingber with the Talking Information Center. As always, thank you.
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2: From the Talking Information Center, this is Allison Davies on Wednesday, May the 13th, reading from the USA Today. From the front page, the Hunter virus. Officials monitor travelers from the U.S., and experts say the risk is low for the rest of the country. By Sarah Manuska, Melina Khan, Eve Shen, and Natalie Nasa-Alund. 18 Americans who were aboard the cruise ship at the center of the deadly Hunter virus outbreak are being monitored at health facilities in the United States. One passenger is at a biocontainment unit at the University of Nebraska, while 15 others are quarantining at the university's National Quarantine Center. Two passengers, including one who's symptomatic, have been sent to a biocontainment unit at Emory University in Atlanta for further assessment. Over the next several days, passengers will undergo an initial health assessment and receive guidance on next steps from the CDC experts, said John Knox, the Principal Deputy Assistant Secretary for the Administration for Strategic Preparedness and Response. The risk to the rest of the country remains low, according to Admiral Brian Christine, the Assistant Secretary for Health at the Department of Health and Human Services. The U.S. passengers disembarked from the MV Hondius on May 10th, after the ship was anchored near Tenerife in Spain's Canary Islands. World Health Organization Director General Tedros Adhanom Ghebreyesus said there might be more cases of hantavirus than the initial count due to interaction between passengers before the first cases were confirmed as infectious. The incubation period is also 6 to 8 weeks, so because of the interaction while they were still in the ship, especially before they started taking some infectious prevention measures, we would expect more cases, he explained in a news briefing yesterday. Meanwhile, Tedros declared the deparcation of the MV Hondius a success, stating in a post yesterday on X, "Mission accomplished thanks to superb leadership by Spanish government. The MV Hondius is on its way to the Netherlands, and passengers and crew are now in good hands with experts from their respective countries." The vessel's operator, Oceanwide Expeditions, said 25 crew members and 2 medical professionals remain on board as the ship heads to Rotterdam, where it's expected to arrive on May 17th. In an earlier news conference, Tedros said, "And to the people of those countries who are receiving their citizens, nothing to fear, the risk is low." In response to concerns from infectious disease experts that the United States isn't prepared for public health threats amid hantavirus, HHS Secretary Robert F. Kennedy Jr. said in a briefing on May the 11th, "We have this under control and we're not worried about it." The main story, as treatment center unravels, chaos grows. North Carolina mental health program shutters, leaving parents scrambling and teen residents in limbo, by Rachel Hale. Robert was at work when the call came. It was his wife and she was frantic. She said she'd just hung up with the daughter's therapist at Asheville Academy, the residential treatment center where they'd sent their 14-year-old to live 4 months earlier. They had 24 hours to pick her up, she told him. The program was in the midst of shutting down. The family, based in Texas, dropped everything, and within hours, Robert's wife purchased a plane ticket to North Carolina, then drove from Charlotte through a storm to reach the campus in Weaverville. "We just packed her up and headed home, not knowing why we had to come and get her," said Robert, who stayed in Texas to prepare the house for the teen's return. "All of a sudden she's home, and it's like radio silence. We're not hearing anything from Asheville. It was May 31st of last year, and everything was unraveling." 2 days earlier, a 12-year-old girl at Asheville Academy had died by suicide. It was the second such death that month. A 13-year-old died on May the 3rd. The North Carolina Department of Health and Human Services had suspended further admissions on May 27th as it began investigating. Then the program shuttered. Robert said they were stunned by the news of the deaths on campus and felt clueless as to where to turn next to help their daughter. "We honestly thought this was going to be a wonderful place for her," said Robert, who asked that USA Today withhold his last name to protect his daughter's medical privacy. Scenarios like these are not uncommon in the largely unregulated, vast industry of youth residential programs aimed at helping struggling kids, according to experts and organizations that track issues with the troubled teen industry. That umbrella term encompasses wilderness therapy programs, therapeutic boarding schools, boot camps, and places like the now defunct Asheville Academy. Entire websites and online databases track reviews of programs, as well as ones which have been shut down, investigated, or rebranded under a new name. Proponents say these programs save their children's lives, and some parents feel strongly that sending their children to treatment stop their kids from descending further down a destructive path. But critics argue that for each success story, there are also allegations of harm, some of which only surface after serious incidents or lengthy investigations. When programs shut down, parents already navigating a child's mental health crisis are left scrambling and have little clarity on where to turn next. More than 155 programs have closed since 2020, according to Meg Applegate, the founder of Unsilenced, a non-profit that raises awareness about the troubled teen industry, connects survivors, and helps them find legal resources. "Kids have completely, for better or worse, established their lives within the walls of these facilities, and then their daily life is completely uprooted," Applegate says. "Chaos like that, it can wreak havoc, and it's usually going to last for a lot longer than just the chaos of the program closing." Robert and his wife had spent years trying to help their daughter, who had been through 6 emergency detentions and 2 hospital programs by the time she turned 14. They thought they'd finally found somewhere that could help. They took out a second mortgage and borrowed money from family members to pay the monthly tuition at Asheville Academy, which was more than $15,000. They were floored to learn the allegations of what happened there. "We are amazingly fortunate that we got our daughter back in as good a shape as she is," Robert said. A spokesperson for Wilderness Training and Consulting, the company behind the academy, declined to comment, and former representatives didn't respond to multiple requests for comment. A North Carolina Department of Health and Human Services investigation in June of last year found Asheville Academy's operator, Wilderness Training and Consulting, violated 3 state licensing and patient rights regulations, resulting in $45,000 in penalties. Robert's daughter's struggles began in middle school. She had issues maintaining normal, healthy friendships and began acting out. Things escalated and she struggled with suicidal ideation. "We were stuck in this cycle where she would go into the hospital, they would modify her meds for a couple of days and send her back home and say, let's see how she does. And then we knew the clock would start ticking." Roberts felt like they were out of options. One professional they sought advice from suggested a short-term solution. They sent their daughter on an 8-week residential program, and when that ended, the staff there recommended she be treated further at a residential boarding school. Applegate says Roberts' family isn't an anomaly. Kids are often funneled from one program to another. And when Robert spoke to Asheville Academy, a staffer sent the family a video of this facility. Robert recalls the employee said the footage was from an older campus. But Robert noticed some details didn't fully align. The video, he says, featured branding from Magnolia Mill School, the program's former name, and denoted one staffer still used a Magnolia Mill School email address. He says administrators told the family the program had once operated across 2 campuses, but it's since consolidated. But the program's history was more complicated, a paper trail of its name changes shows. The school operated under multiple identities over the years. It was originally Solstice East, a residential treatment center that opened in 2012. In 2024, it was rebranded as the Magnolia Mills School, and in February of 2025, the program emerged with Asheville Academy for Girls. Solstice East had previously been accused of abusive practices, including placing kids in seclusion for days on end and over-medicating the student to the point of hospitalization. Solstice East denied the allegations. Program rebranding is common within the industry, according to Applegate. Families seeking treatment for their children during a crisis say these details can make it more difficult to track past issues with a given school or program. "We had no prior knowledge about this whole troubled teen industry," Robert said. "This sounded like legitimate mental health treatment, and we were having to make decisions quickly." A mom named April says she found Asheville Academy's program and she was desperate to get help for her daughter, who by age 10 had been hospitalized multiple times for manic and suicidal episodes. She says a virtual campus tour showed her a lodge on a lake, rolling hills, and walls lined with student artwork. A brochure advertised a welcoming environment and cozy classrooms. It looked idyllic, she recalls. But April, whose daughter attended the academy from June 2020 to January 2021, says when her daughter came home for Christmas, she was covered with bug bites and scars from manual labor. When it was time to take her daughter back to the program, there are no words to describe how much she was screaming and crying, April said. Days later, she pulled her daughter from the program. Caitlin, a Solstice East resident from 2019 to 20, says she can't fathom how the academy remained open for as long as it did. While at Solstice East, she says she experienced physical restraint and was at times kept in seclusion for days in the basement with no sunlight as punishment, a practice other former residents said they also experienced. Caitlin acknowledged that students had a variety of experiences at the Weaverville program, depending on their primary therapist and the staff they interacted with. "Not everyone had a terrible experience," says Caitlin. "There were a few girls I know that genuinely are grateful they went." For example, mom Jill Sanders, whose daughter attended in 2025, told Spectrum News One that the residential treatment facility left a positive impact on her daughter and that she was treated with care by the staff. "It was a great place, and I really do think I owe a lot to them," Sanders told the news station. Caitlin, however, worried she would never leave the program and tried to die by suicide. "My self-worth was absolutely just destroyed," she said. "I just thought I was worthless." School closures aren't unique to mental health treatment centres, but when kids are living at these facilities, they can be far more destabilising, experts say. Robert's family was left with minimal information. His emails to staff began bouncing back as undeliverable, and links on the programme's website started disappearing. Robert says when he asked whether parents would receive a conference call or explanation, a program director responded that the school was effectively closed and directed him instead to a billing email address for any questions. He began digging into reports and online forums about the troubled teen industry, where he came across accounts from other families who sent their kids to programs owned by the company behind the academy. For parents of teens dealing with serious substance abuse or mental health issues, navigating an ever-growing list of programs and treatment centers can feel cumbersome and convoluted. Some families fear for their children's safety and rush to take action, as was the case for Robert's family. The cost of the war in Iran increases to $29 billion. Pentagon official meets House subcommittee by Joey Garrison and Michael Laurier. The Pentagon revised the cost of the war in Iran upwards yesterday. "We think it's closer to $29 billion, said Jules Hurst III, the Pentagon's acting comptroller, to a House appropriations subcommittee. A week before, the Trump administration estimated the price tag at $25 billion. The figure reflects the cost of the 9-week war so far and does not include projected future expenditures. Hearst said the revision came from updated information on operational costs, equipment repair and replacement. He said $24 billion has gone toward munitions and equipment. The Pentagon is seeking $1.5 trillion in the next federal budget and more than $200 billion in supplemental funding from Congress. Representative Betty McCollum of Minnesota, the subcommittee's Democratic ranking member, asked whether the Pentagon has a plan B if Congress does not authorize the budget request. War Secretary Pete Hegseth responded that the Trump administration has a plan for shifting the approach in Iran. "We have a plan to escalate if necessary. We have a plan to retrograde if necessary. We have a plan to shift assets. Certainly in this setting, we wouldn't reveal what the next steps may be," he said. Among recent developments is a flare-up in fighting around the Strait of Hormuz. Iran attempted to strike U.S. Navy assets and launched attacks on other nations in the region. President Trump rejected an offer from Iran to reopen the strait on May the 11th, slamming the Islamic country's peace proposal as totally unacceptable and saying a ceasefire between the two nations was on massive life support. Iran's Speaker of Parliament, Mohammad Ghalibaf, retorted with a threatening message. "Our armed forces are ready to deliver a well-deserved response to any aggression," he said in a statement. "There's no alternative but to accept the rights of the Iranian people as laid out in the 14-point proposal. The longer U.S. leaders drag their feet, the more American taxpayers will pay for it," he said. Indeed, U.S. gas prices remain at levels not seen since Russia launched its invasion of Ukraine in 2022. The average price for a gallon of unleaded gas across the country the morning of May 12th was $4.50, according to AAA. Before the market opened, the Consumer Price Index showed prices gaining 3.8% compared to a year ago, mostly due to a 28% yearly surge in the cost of gas. Crude oil was up more than 3%, near $108, after moderating over the past few weeks, in anticipation of a conclusion to the war. Though the White House and lawmakers continue to mold proposals to suspend the national gas tax, analysts believe that would be short-sighted and not enough relief given how high prices have risen. New polling shows continued resistance to the Iran war within the United States. 2/3 of Americans say Trump hasn't made a clear case for going to war, and almost as many are feeling the financial pace, according to a Reuters Ipsos poll released May the 11th. About 66% of those polled said Trump hasn't clearly explained military goals in Iran, and 63% said their finances have been affected by the rise in gas prices. The poll found that 65% of respondents blame the Republican Party for gas prices, while 27% blame Democrats. At the same time, the poll shows a slight uptick in Trump's approval rating to 36%. A late April poll put his approval at 34%, the lowest mark of his second term. As the House hearing began, Trump posted on Truth Social, targeting Democrats defending his war in Iran and sharing a pair of artificial intelligence-generated photographs that sought to display U.S. military strength. One of the photos shows a U.S. ship shooting down a plane with the Iran flag with a laser. "Lasers, bing, bing, gone," the caption reads. The second shows a U.S. plane blowing up two Iranian ships with the caption, "Bye-bye, fast boats." The president previously expressed frustration that the Iranian regime has not faced stiffer internal pushback. "The people," Trump said on May the 11th, "they want to go out in the streets, but they have no weapons, they have no guns." Trump also criticized the Kurds, an ethnic minority opposed to the regime, for not taking the fight to Tehran, as some had believed they would do. "The Kurds disappointed us. The Kurds take," he said. Inflation surges again in April as the Iran war drives up prices. By Rachel Barber. Americans already struggling with affordability saw prices rise again in April, as surging oil costs stemming from the Iran war kept driving up prices at the gas pump and impacted supply chains for other goods. The Bureau of Labor Statistics Consumer Price Index, its measure of inflation, revealed prices rose 0.6% from March to April and were up 3.8% from a year ago. Those readings came in above forecasters' expectations and mark inflation's highest level in nearly 3 years. A 5.4% rise in gas prices over the month again drove the increase, following a record 21% spike in March. And over the year, gas prices are up 28.4%. American households continue to feel the brunt of surging energy costs, adding to the deluge of inflation they have weathered since the pandemic, said James McCann, a senior economist of investment strategy at Edward Jones. Moreover, with the Strait of Hormuz still effectively shuttered, the risk that we are not past the peak of these price pressures is rising. The cost of energy, shelter and food also increased over the month, while the price of new vehicles and medical care declined, the agency said. While elevated gas prices are one of the fastest and most noticeable impacts of the war for consumers, John Groton, a sector lead for energy, materials and utilities at Thrivent, told USA Today that supply chain disruptions for fertilizers, metals and freight also risk driving up the cost of groceries, housing and other consumer goods. ATF taking fewer gun shop licenses. The agency ends the Biden-era crackdown on firearms, by Nick Penzenstadler. The Bureau of Alcohol, Tobacco, Firearms and Explosives stripped the licenses of dramatically fewer gun stores last year under the direction of President Trump and a new posture for the agency. Data released to USA Today under the Freedom of Information Act shows the ATF revoked 56 licenses in 2025, down from 183 the previous year, which was the highest in 2 decades. Newly confirmed ATF Director Robert Sicada was on Capitol Hill on May the 12th and will be on May 14th to discuss the agency's new direction. Recently, he announced the rollout of 34 proposed rules that are widely viewed as more favorable to the firearms industry. In February of last year, the ATF, under Trump administration orders, announced the end of President Biden's zero-tolerance policy aimed at cracking down on gun dealers who violate federal rules. In his confirmation process, Sicada said the end of the policy will emphasize firearm traceability and public safety and de-emphasize immaterial paperwork errors. Industry leaders such as the National Shooting Sports Foundation's Larry Keene applauded the softer approach to gun dealers. He noted the blistering pace of revocations under Biden during a politicization of the ATF to attack the firearm industry. He decried a Biden-era practice of listing revoked licenses on the ATF's website, calling it a politically driven name and shame smear campaign. Trump's ATF ended the practice. In a separate ATF policy, the agency released a list of sellers targeted for selling the most guns used in crimes each year.

and guns was working. In a letter reviewed by USA Today, firearms retailers targeted in the program that were told that since its inception in 2000, the agency's tracing center had successfully traced 269,000 firearms from the records. Beth Shatterlin, a former ATF attorney who now advises gun shops at the firm Zeroed In Legal Solutions, said the changes track political tides but won't necessarily last. You might not be feeling threatened or that they're not going to yank your license for breathing the wrong way. The problem is when the seesaw swings again, she said. The list of 56 sellers whose licenses were revoked includes a number of high-profile cases that played out in court or grabbed headlines. Grips by Larry, an Arizona shop, lost its license in 2025. That shop, owned by Lawrence Gray, closed after Gray was indicted with another man in 2025 with firearms trafficking. A Leesburg, Ohio shop had to close last year after the ATF revoked its license. Crosshair's Armament was operated by John Duncan and his wife, but it ran afoul of ATF rules in what Duncan called a humiliating experience for us. The shop is now reopened under a new name, Residue Firearms. Mayor charged as agent for China, Southern California leader has resigned, by Janine Santucci. A Southern California mayor has been charged with operating as an illegal foreign agent on behalf of the Chinese government and resigned from her post, authorities announced. Eileen Wang, 58, who's been mayor of the Los Angeles County suburb of Acadia since February, agreed to plead guilty to one count of acting in the U.S. as an illegal agent of a foreign government. In a plea agreement, Wang admitted to working with another man from Chino Hills, 65-year-old Yenong Mike Sun, to promote propaganda favorable to the People's Republic of China within the United States. Sun is serving 4 years in prison after pleading guilty to the same charge in October of last year. Individuals in our country who covertly do the bidding of foreign governments undermine our democracy, said First Assistant U.S. Attorney Bill Esali. Between late 2020 and 2022, the two operated a website called U.S. News Site, which purported to serve the area's Chinese-American community, prosecutors said. Wang and Sun posted content favorable to the Chinese government on the site, at the direction of government operatives. In June 2021, a Chinese government official used a messaging platform to contact Wang and others in a group chat with pre-written articles, including one published in the Los Angeles Times as a letter to the editor rejecting claims of genocide in the Xinjiang region. Wang posted the same article to her website, prosecutors said. In August of 2021, Wang made edits to the article at the request of the Chinese officials and sent a link along with a screenshot showing it had been viewed more than 15,000 times. The official said in the message, "Great," and Wang replied, "Thank you, leader." Another man Wang communicated with, John Chen, also was sentenced to 20 months in prison for acting as an unregistered agent and bribing an IRS agent. Amputee shares surreal detention by ICE. Georgia man describes conditions and treatment, by Irene Wright. Norcross, Georgia. "Hey everybody, I'm grateful to be here." Rodney Taylor, a 47-year-old double amputee, who was released from ICE custody in early May after spending more than 15 months in detention, began his remarks to a crowded room in Norcross, Georgia, by thanking everyone who worked on his case. "A month ago, I wouldn't believe I would be here right now," Taylor said. The meeting space inside Asian Americans Advancing Justice Atlanta was packed with immigration advocates, members of Taylor's family, and cameras as Taylor made his first public statement since his release. "It's just a blessing that I'm here," he said. "Words can't express this feeling," Taylor said. "It's still surreal to me, because when I was in detention the day I got there, they told me I was going to be deported in 3 months. No going to court, no seeing the judge, no anything." Taylor's case drew national attention when Representative Lucy McBath, a Democrat of Georgia, described the despicable conditions inside the Stewart Detention Center in Lumpkin, Georgia, during a hearing with then-Secretary of Homeland Security Kristi Noem. Now, after Taylor's release, he's sharing his story of perseverance and shining a light on what he says is the dark reality inside ICE detention centers.
Taylor arrived in the U.S. more than four decades ago with his

0: mother from Liberia on a medical visa to address his severe limb deformities. By the age of 10, he was a double amputee. He now has only one hand with all five fingers and uses two prosthetic legs to walk. At the age of 17, he was convicted on a burglary charge in Georgia, but was later pardoned by former Republican Governor Sonny Perdue and never had any other interactions with law enforcement. He was running a successful barber shop in Loganville, Georgia, and was in the process of gaining his green card to continue living in the U.S. He had a social security number and was granted a work permit in January of 2025. Sarah Owings, Taylor's attorney, told USA Today his immigration status was pending and he was going through the proper channels for his permanent residency when he was detained by ICE last year. "I was detained by ICE in front of my kids aged 4 and 6, nearly 15 months ago on January the 15th, 2025, he said. For the first time, Taylor described conditions inside the Stewart Detention Center in his own words. "While I was detained, I was denied proper accommodations for my disability. I struggled just to charge my prosthetics for access to a proper shower seat. At one point, they refused to feed me for 3 weeks because they expected me to walk the length of a football field 6 times a day just to get some food, while also refusing to provide protective liners needed for my prosthetics. Walking was like walking directly on my knees against concrete. It was tough, very tough." Taylor said he was placed in segregation if he complained about his legs or the water leaking into the facility when it rained. He said he would speak up about the poor conditions because he understood his rights and he is fluent in English, while many other detainees are unable to voice their concerns. "Stewart Detention Center is not equipped to handle people with disabilities. The building is old and run down. Water leaks through the ceiling and through the cells when it rains. There are black mold deposits in the water, in the drinking water. Sometimes detainees go days without hot showers, and toilets and sinks often do not work properly." Taylor said it often took multiple weeks to get any kind of medical care, including 2 weeks to see a nurse and 2 more to see a doctor. He said officers told him if he wasn't bleeding or dying, to just put in a sick call and medical personnel would get to him when they could. "Meanwhile, people are suffering and losing their lives. These are human beings, but they treat us like cattle waiting to be slaughtered, but in this case deported," Taylor said. USA Today reached out to the DHSS and ICE to respond to Taylor's accusations and is still waiting for a response. Taylor's case was championed by his wife, Mildred Danis Taylor, and advocacy groups like the Free Rodney Taylor Campaign, Undocu Black Network, Indivisible Georgia, New Disabled South, Asian Americans Advancing Justice, the Black Alliance for Just Immigration, El Refugio, We Are CASA, Progress Georgia, and many state and national representatives. Mabath brought his case to Washington and said while she celebrates his release, he's not an exception to a rule, but a representation of experiences across the country inside ICE detention centers. "I do feel a little bit of relief today, but you all, our work is not over, our work is not done. Think about all the other detainees across this country that are undergoing the same kinds of inhumane treatment," McBath said at the news conference. Rodney was, sadly as they say, he's not an exception. He was an example of a much larger problem in this country. "Just as we press former Secretary Noem, we'd be pressing Secretary Mullen and ICE and CPB to answer for the conditions in these facilities and to follow the standards that have been put in place." 2 other ICE detention facilities proposed in Georgia, a mega center in Social Circle and a processing facility in Oakwood, were put on pause after Noem was ousted from the agency but have not been completely scrapped. Members of both communities have been vehemently against the construction of the facilities since the land and warehouses were purchased by DHS earlier in 2026, and city officials say there's been little to no communication from DHS on how the facilities will be operated or how they intend to impact both the infrastructure of their towns as well as the community as a whole. State representatives who were in attendance on Monday said they will continue to work at the state level to increase transparency for ICE operations in Georgia and even supported the abolition of ICE in hopes of ushering in a new era of immigration enforcement in America. Free diapers aim to ease family burdens. California program tackles the high cost of living by Noel Padilla. Governor Gavin Newsom announced that newborn babies in California will start receiving free diapers as part of a new first-in-the-nation initiative to support families across the state with the rising cost of living. Newsom, along with state leaders, met in San Francisco on May the 8th to unveil California's partnership with Baby to Baby, a national nonprofit that provides diapers to children in need, and to explain how this new program will provide families with 400 high-quality diapers before they leave the hospital. Over the past 6 years, families have seen the average cost of diapers increase by 45%, or $1,000-plus dollars a year, which has made raising a family unattainable for some. Every baby born in California deserves a healthy start in life, and that means making sure parents have the basics they need from day one, Newsom said. One out of four families skip meals in order to pay for diapers. The biggest problem, defined universally in our cities, our state and our nation, is the issue of affordability. This is what affordability looks like. It's not a slogan. It's a box of diapers, Newsom added. This effort will be known as Golden State Start, as California uses its bulk purchasing power to obtain 40 million high-quality diapers in hopes of easing financial strain for families and supporting infant health by helping parents maintain an adequate supply of clean diapers. The first days at home with a newborn should be focused on the love, connection and joy of an expanded family, not stress about affording diapers, said Kim Johnson, Secretary of the California Health and Human Services Agency. This program helps ensure families can begin that journey with greater stability and peace of mind. The program is expected to start at the beginning of summer and participate in California hospitals. The list of hospitals was not released by time of publication, but Newsom noted the state was in talks with at least 60. During the first year of the program, CalRx and Baby2Baby noted that they would prioritize hospitals that surge large numbers of Medi-Cal patients to ensure that low-income families benefit early from the program. The state plans to scale the program to additional hospitals and birthing centers. Kids in the UK find ways around online age checks. In a survey, new laws guardrails are easy to fool. By Drew Pittock. As the United Kingdom works to make online spaces safer for children through age verification methods, kids are finding creative ways to skirt the rules, including drawing on facial hair to dupe facial recognition systems. That's according to a new survey from UK-based online safety advocacy organisation Internet Matters, which found that children in the United Kingdom are applying fake facial hair to bypass age verification systems. Since 2021, Internet Matters has conducted annual surveys of more than 1,000 children and their parents across Great Britain, gleaning insights into kids' relationships with online spaces. This year, the organisation surveyed 1,270 UK children aged 9 to 16 and parents to understand changes in young users' online behaviour following new rules in the Online Safety Act. Relevant to the survey was a slate of child safety protections, which came into force in July of 25, requiring service providers and platforms to use highly effective age verification and or age estimation technologies. What the researchers at Internet Matters found is that just because guardrails exist, that doesn't mean they're strong. According to the report, 46% of the children believe age verification methods are easy to bypass, compared with 17% who say they are difficult. Methods used including fake birth dates, virtual private networks, or submitting videos of another person's face or even a character to trick platforms into estimating an older age. Some kids don't need to get creative. About 26% of parents who participated in the survey say they allowed their children to bypass age checks, with 17% who said they actively helped their kids. Whatever the approach, 49% of the children surveyed said they've experienced harm online within the past month. The implementation of the Online Safety Act's guardrails is evident. Internet Matters survey found that 68% of children and 67% of adults say they've seen more safety features available, including ways to report or filter content. Likewise, 53% of children said they've recently been asked to verify their age. On whether the internet is becoming a safer place, as Internet Matters described it, 39% of parents and 42% of children said it is. Positively, there are clear signs of progress with efforts to improve safety being noticed and supported by both parents and children, such as better reporting tools, more content labelling, and restrictions on certain platform functions, said Rachel Huggins, the Internet Matter CEO, in the report. However, children continue to encounter harmful content at concerning rates, and age checks to manage their experiences online, while widespread, are often seen as easy to circumvent. While the United Kingdom's age verification laws apply nationwide, in the United States, the issue largely has been left to the states, starting with Louisiana in 2022. According to the Free Speech Coalition, which actively tracks and lobbies against age verification laws in the US, 26 states currently have laws in effect, while dozens of other pieces of legislation are either yet to be implemented or are still in consideration. Kids and teens are some of the most clever innovators when it comes to trying to do end runs around the rules of the adult world. A number of states across the US are adopting or exploring age assurance models under existing or new state privacy and online safety laws. Parents who are worried about the content their children consume online can talk with their children about how to spot and avoid misleading, fake, or other harmful content. Parents should also work on other digital citizenship skills with their children, such as putting away their devices so they consume content in old-fashioned ways like books and talking to people face-to-face. In Opinion, Winter Games Should Be in a New York State of Mind, by Robert Carroll, an opinion contributor. In the past 2 years, the world has fallen back in love with the Olympics, and how could you blame us? We watched athletes glide down the Seine during a breathtaking opening ceremony in Paris, then compete against some of the most iconic backgrounds on Earth. Just this February, athletes split their events in Italy between Chic Milan and the soaring peaks of Cortina, proving that a global city and a historic mountain town can together deliver a spectacular Winter Games. The Olympics feel vibrant, accessible and global in a way they have not in years, and soon it will be America's turn. Los Angeles will host the Summer Games in 2028. Then in 2034, the Winter Olympics head to Utah, where the greatest snow on Earth will once again take center stage, building on the legacy of the highly successful 2002 Salt Lake City Games. That is all worth celebrating, but it also reveals something important. In a country as vast and diverse as the United States, the Olympic spotlight is increasingly concentrated in one region, the West. It does not have to be that way. That is why New York City and Lake Placid should bid to jointly host the 2042 Winter Olympics. Unlike a Summer Olympics, a Winter Games here would require little to no new sports infrastructure. The venues already exist. And because the Winter Games are less than a third the size of the Summer Olympics, the logistics are far more manageable. Milan Cortina proved that a two-region model works. France, which hosted the 2024 Summer Games in Paris, will host the Winter Games in the Alps just 6 years later in 2030. And if Switzerland secures the 2038 Games, as many expect, the Alps will have hosted three or four consecutive Winter Olympics. There's no reason the US, with its continental scale, world-class infrastructure and global reach, cannot host three Olympics within a 14-year span. In fact, we are uniquely positioned to do so, and nowhere is better suited than New York. New York City is home to people from every nation in the world and a center of global media, finance and culture, and yet it has never hosted an Olympic Games. Meanwhile, London, Los Angeles, Paris and Tokyo have each hosted multiple times. What New York offers is unmatched, a concentration of world-class sports venues unlike anywhere else on Earth. Madison Square Garden, Barclays Center, UBS Arena, Yankee Stadium, Citi Field, and the USTA Billie Jean King National Tennis Center already host global events every year. In fact, New York could host more Winter Olympics events in existing venues right now than Milan did. Those arenas could stage every indoor ice event, while iconic outdoor settings could push the boundaries of what a Winter Games looks like. Big air at Citi Field or Yankee Stadium, or even a cross-country sprint through Central Park. That is how you bring winter sports to the center of global attention. 5 hours north sits Lake Placid, the birthplace of American winter sports, and host of the 1932 and 1980 Winter Olympic Games. Anchored by Whiteface Mountain, with the greatest vertical drop east of the Rockies, and home to world-class skiing, sliding, ski jumping, and Nordic facilities, Lake Placid is prepared right now to host a full slate of Olympic winter events. That didn't happen by accident. For years, New York State, under the leadership of Governor Kathy Hochul, has made a deliberate choice to modernize and maintain these Olympic venues, rather than let them fade into history, and today they regularly host World Cup and international competitions. That investment has preserved a winter sports tradition that stretches back more than a century, and shows why Lake Placid was America's original capital of winter sport. In fact, during the recent Milan Cortina Games, Lake Placid was designated the official backup host for sliding events because of construction delays in Italy, a powerful testament to how competition-ready our facilities remain. Just as important are the logistics, and Milan Cortina showed they are more feasible than many people realize. Milan and Cortina are roughly the same distance apart as New York City and Lake Placid. Fans in Italy travelled by train and bus through the mountains. New York could do the same and do it better. Spectators could travel by rail from Penn Station along the Empire Corridor to Albany or Saratoga Springs and continue by shuttle to Lake Placid. Housing presents a similar opportunity for smart long-term investment. Milan built a permanent Olympic village that would become student housing. New York City could replicate this model by partnering with universities or converting underused office space into a lasting Olympic village that later becomes student or affordable housing. In Lake Placid, a mix of permanent and temporary structures could support both the Winter Games and the region's long-term workforce and housing needs. But the strongest argument for a New York City Lake Placid Games is an intangible one. New York would bring the Winter Olympics to the largest, most diverse, most creative, and most connected metropolitan region in the world. The opposite of a vision of winter sports is geographically and economically exclusive, confined to distant mountain enclaves. The possibilities that would emerge are impossible to fully predict. New audiences, new athletes, new traditions, and new expressions of winter sports. Olympic Games on the doorstep of more than 60 million people would transform who follows these events and who participates in them for a generation. A child from Brooklyn, Philadelphia, New Haven, or Baltimore could see these winter sports not as something distant, but as something that belongs to them too, and this matters. In Italy, tickets were accessible. Fans from all over the world sat side by side cheering together. Volunteers and locals embraced the Winter Games as their own. From bartenders trading Olympic pins to Alpini soldiers guiding skiers through the Dolomites, the Olympics felt like a civic experience. New York knows how to create that energy. We've hosted Super Bowls, World Series, All-Star Games, the Grammys, political conventions, and every year the U.S. Open, the world's largest marathon, and the United Nations General Assembly. We know how to welcome the world, and by thoughtfully splitting events between New York City and Lake Placid, we could do it responsibly and sustainably. It's time to think big again. No credible future host can represent and welcome the world quite like New York City and Lake Placid. The Olympic flame should not stop at the Rockies. It's time to bring it to New York. The writer Robert Carroll represents Brooklyn in the New York State Assembly. In money, the GOP looks to put the gas tax on hold. The move would temporarily suspend the 18 cents per gallon levy, by Keith Lane. President Trump said he wants to temporarily suspend the 18 cent per gallon federal gas tax to help drivers suffering from high prices at the pump, and Republicans in Congress have introduced legislation that would do just that. Trump said in a telephone interview with a CBS News reporter of the plan to temporarily lift the gas tax, "Yup, we're going to take off the gas tax for a period of time, and then we'll phase it back in." The comments come as Senator Josh Hawley, a Republican from Missouri, said he's introducing legislation that would suspend the federal gas tax. Additionally, a pair of Democratic lawmakers in the Senate also introduced legislation today that called for the suspension of the federal gas tax until October the 1st, in light of the nation's escalating gas prices. The largest lobbying group for carmakers in Washington, the Alliance for Automotive Innovation, has also recently come out in favor of a plan to eliminate the federal gas tax in favor of a new vehicle fee that would be based on the weight of cars. The comments from the president and lawmakers came as the average price of gas reached $4.52 on May the 11th, according to the AAA Auto Club. That's up from a national average gas price of $2.98 on February the 28th, which is the day the United States first launched military strikes against Iran at Trump's direction. The federal government has been collecting taxes on every gas purchase made at a U.S. station since the 1930s. The current rate of 18.4 cents per gallon was established by a law that was passed by Congress in 1993. Transportation funding advocates have lamented the fact that Congress has not moved to increase the gas tax in over three decades. The gas tax typically is authorized by Congress each time it adopts a federal highway funding bill, because the revenue it generates is used to fund the Department of Transportation's Highway Trust Fund, and that is distributed to states to help pay for road and transit construction projects. The federal gas tax was first established in 1932 at a rate of 1 cent per gallon. Congress has approved increases multiple times since then, and some lawmakers have called to tie the tax to inflation, as votes to increase taxes have become politically difficult for lawmakers who are up for election. A suspension of the federal gas tax would require an act of Congress, since the collection of the levy was authorized by lawmakers in previous highway funding bills. The DOT's Highway Trust Fund, which is distributed to states to help pay for road and transit construction projects, is primarily funded by the federal gas tax of 18.4 cents per gallon on every U.S. gasoline purchase. As cars have become more fuel efficient and more drivers have opted for EVs and hybrids, the government has collected less money despite the increased use of roads. Lawmakers have been looking for ways to close that growing gap in federal gas tax revenue. It hasn't increased since 1993, and it brings in about $40 billion per year at its current level. The federal government typically spends about $60 billion on transportation projects, and infrastructure advocates say the amount is barely enough to maintain the nation's roads and transit systems. Most states also levy their own gas taxes to fund local road projects. Trump can't unilaterally suspend the federal gas tax because it was authorized by Congress. A suspension or elimination of the federal gas tax would require another act of Congress. Trump and others have floated the idea recently because, in addition to voter frustration with high gas prices, the current federal highway funding measure was part of former President Biden's bipartisan infrastructure bill that is set to expire on September the 30th. The last time the Congress took a vote to do anything other than reauthorize the gas tax at its current 18.4 cents per gallon was 1993. Congress has debated ideas about temporarily suspending the gas tax at times of high fuel prices or scrapping it altogether in favor of plans to tax drivers based on the number of miles they drive or their car's weight. But lawmakers have never voted to rescind the tax since they first authorized it in 1932. In life, movies, summer streaming preview, new films bring home star power by Brian Truitt. The summer movie season has started at the cinema, but streaming services also are pretty serious with the star power they're rolling out between now and Labor Day. A new Jennifer Lopez romantic comedy, you won't see that at a movie theater, just boot up your Netflix. The couch also is where you can catch John Krasinski's Jack Ryan return, John Travolta's directorial debut, comedies featuring John Cena and Kevin Hart, and the latest whodunit with Millie Bob Brown as Sherlock Holmes' little sister. There are 15 new movies you soon can stream at home. Jack Ryan Ghost War can be streamed on May the 20th. Ladies First, May the 22nd. On Netflix. Miss You, Love You, May the 29th. Propeller. One Way Night Coach, May the 29th. John Travolta's directorial debut. Office Romance, June the 5th. Voicemails for Isabella, June 19th. In the Hands of Dante, June the 24th. Little Brother, June the 26th, with John Cena in his latest comedy. Enola Holmes. Millie Bobby Brown reprising her role as Sherlock Holmes' spark plug of a little sister on July the 1st with Henry Cavill. The Dink, July the 24th, with Ed Harris. 72 Hours, a comedy with Kevin Hart, on July the 24th. The Last House, August the 7th. Don't Say Good Luck, August the 14th, with Adam Sandler. The Whisper Man, August the 28th, a thriller. They Fight, a reformed ex-con who returns to his roots in Washington, D.C. and visits a place he swore never to return, his old boxing gym. Making Waves, Savannah Guthrie soon will be helping with your Wordle streak. The Today anchor, 54, will host a new game show on NBC based on the New York Times word game. She shared the news on Today alongside Jimmy Fallon, who is producing the show. Filming was meant to happen in March, but was delayed by the disappearance of Guthrie's mother, Nancy Guthrie, in February. When everything happened with me and my family, they just stopped everything and said, "We'll wait for you," Guthrie said, thanking Fallon and the producers. The series will premiere in 2027. Iran tightens the grip on Hormuz. Trump, the U.S. doesn't need China's help to end the war. By Graham Slattery, Marwa Rashad and Ahmed Rashid. President Trump said yesterday that he doesn't think he will need China's help to end the war with Iran, even as hopes for a lasting peace deal dwindled and Tehran tightened its grip over the Strait of Hormuz. Ahead of a high-stakes summit in Beijing today, Trump said he didn't think he would need to enlist Chinese President Xi Jinping to resolve the conflict, which has continued to bottle up maritime traffic that normally provides one-fifth of the world's oil supply. "I don't think we need any help with Iran. We'll win it one way or the other, peacefully or otherwise," he told reporters. More than a month after a tenuous ceasefire took effect, the two sides have made no progress on an agreement that would end hostilities. Iran, meanwhile, has appeared to firm up its control over the Strait of Hormuz, cutting deals with Iraq and Pakistan to ship oil and liquefied natural gas from the region. Other countries are exploring similar deals in a move that would normalize Tehran's control of the waterway on a more permanent basis. The Trump administration said that senior U.S. and Chinese officials had agreed in April that no country should be able to charge tolls on traffic through the region, in an effort to project consensus on the issue ahead of the summit. China, which maintains ties with Iran and remains a major buyer of its oil, did not dispute that characterization. Trump is due to discuss the war with Xi Jinping this week and is widely expected to encourage China to convince Tehran to make a deal with Washington to end the conflict. U.S. demands include ending Iran's nuclear program and lifting its chokehold on the strait. Iran has responded with demands of its own, including compensation for war damage, an end to the U.S. blockade, and an end to the war on all fronts, including Lebanon, where U.S. ally Israel is fighting Iran-backed Hezbollah militants. Trump dismissed those positions as garbage on May the 11th. U.S. Central Command said the aircraft carrier Abraham Lincoln was in the Arabian Sea, enforcing the U.S. blockade, where it had redirected 65 commercial vessels and disabled four others. The Pentagon put the cost of the war at $29 billion so far, an increase of $4 billion, from an estimate provided late last month. And that's all we have time for today with the USA Today. I do apologize for the areas where there were a few little gaps. Unfortunately, the laptop I was reading from was acting up and there was nothing much I could do about it. I hope you all have a good week ahead and stay safe and well. I look forward to reading for you again next week. Goodbye.
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2: Okay, let's begin our newspaper coverage on the Talking Information Center for this Wednesday, the 13th of May, 2026. Time now to begin the Wall Street Journal, and we say hello with the Wall Street Journal to George.
3: Thank you, John Shea, and welcome. It's my great pleasure to read for you this morning. I'll begin with the What's News column on the far left side of the front page of the journal. These are news briefs, little thumbnail sketches, which should serve as an appetizer to get you further interested in what's going to come your way from the journal today. First, consumer prices rose 3.8% in April from a year earlier, fueled by higher gasoline prices since the start of the war with Iran. Major U.S. stock indexes ended mixed after the release of the inflation data, with the S&P 500 and NASDAQ shedding 0.2% and 0.2% and 0.7% respectively, and the Dow rising 0.1%. eBay's board rejected GameStop's unsolicited $56 billion takeover proposal, saying the offer was neither credible nor attractive. Google is in talks with SpaceX for a rocket launch deal as the search giant expands its own efforts to put data centers in space. Sam Altman defended his leadership of OpenAI in the third week of a trial that could shape the future of artificial intelligence. Walmart said it would cut or relocate about 1,000 corporate workers as it looks to combine more of its global technology and product teams. Jack Daniel's maker, Brown-Forman, rejected a roughly $15 billion takeover offer from rival spirits maker Sazerac. Under Armour reported lower fiscal fourth quarter revenue and said it expected cost pressures and marketing investments to weigh on profit for fiscal year 2027. SAP said it was rolling out a software suite to bring its data, cloud, artificial intelligence, and automation features under one roof. And finally, new venture firm Duration is looking to raise about $375 million for its first fund to invest in early stage startups in enterprise AI. Today's lead story, inflation accelerated to 3.8% in April. Prices took biggest jump in 3 years, with gasoline, coffee, particular pain points. It's written by Chow Dung. Consumer prices rose 3.8% in April from a year earlier, a clear impact of higher gasoline prices since the war with Iran started and the latest sign that Federal Reserve rate cuts are unlikely this year. The figures reported Tuesday by the Labor Department surpassed the previous month's reported increase of 3.3%. Economists polled by the Wall Street Journal had expected inflation of 3.7%. The April increase was the highest in 3 years. Prices excluding food and energy categories, the so-called core measure economists watch in an effort to better capture inflation's underlying trend, rose 2.8%. That compared with forecasts for a 2.7% increase and was a pickup from 2.6% the previous month. High and rising prices have become a flashpoint for U.S. consumers who had expected the steep inflation that hit the country right after the pandemic to be off their plates by now. Price increases have been especially sharp for some items that people buy all the time, like coffee and gas. Some economists said the tariffs that President Trump announced a year ago are still slowly filtering through to some goods, But the Iran war, layered on top of that, has presented a much quicker and more obvious shock that could be hard to reverse. The American economy has entered a new phase where inflation appears to have stepped up, said Joseph Brazuelas, chief economist of RSM. He predicted the headline rate moving to 4% later this year. Median American families are going to find it very challenging to adjust going into the second half of the year. White House spokesman Kush Desai said that price disruptions from the Iran war are temporary. Quoting now, the Trump administration remains laser focused on delivering growth and affordability on the home front while working to eliminate the Iranian nuclear threat, Desai said. Prices rose 0.6% in April from the previous month, in line with economists' forecasts, and slowing from 0.9% in March. Energy prices accounted for more than 40% of the month-to-month increase. Energy prices were up 18% from a year earlier, given that gasoline was up 28% and fuel oil jumped 54%. Airfare prices rose 21%. A fragile ceasefire in the Iran war was announced last month, but commercial traffic through the Strait of Hormuz remains largely at a halt. Trump, a Republican, rejected on Monday's Iran's response to a proposal for ending the war, saying that the pause in fighting was, quote, on massive life support. The April report is the latest sign that the rate cuts that markets were pricing in at the start of the year are no longer a 2026 story. 4 months ago, a big question for the Fed was whether it needed to keep cutting interest rates to support what appeared to be a shaky labor market. But the labor market has steadied, putting even more importance on the inflation data. Now the policy debate within the Fed has shifted away from when to cut rates toward when to start signaling that a rate hike is as likely as a rate cut. That is a difficult inheritance for Kevin Warsh, who is set to take the Fed's helm under a president who has made clear he expects rate cuts. Ultimately, a great deal hinges on whether or when fuel and commodities resume flowing through the Persian Gulf. If they do, the inflation arithmetic gets easier in a hurry because officials don't have to worry about second-round effects of higher energy prices and product shortages. High prices ate into households' purchasing power. Inflation-adjusted average hourly earnings declined 0.3% in April from a year earlier. That marked the first time inflation outstripped annual growth in paychecks since April of 2023. Consumer sentiment, meanwhile, hit a record low in April, largely due to soaring prices at the pump. Tuesday's hot CPI exacerbated worries on Wall Street. The Nasdaq Composite traded off session lows, but still had the sharpest loss among major indexes, falling 0.7%. The S&P 500 held up better, falling only 0.2%, while the Dow Industrials average eked out a 0.1% gain. Higher energy prices could filter through to many other goods, with high transportation costs making food and clothing more expensive. A rise in natural gas prices has already pushed up fertilizer costs, another strain on food prices. From a year earlier, food prices were up 3.2%. Coffee prices rose about 19% over the year, and fresh vegetables rose about 12%. Prices for tomatoes, which were already getting more expensive due to adverse weather conditions and Trump tariffs, rose 40% over the year. Among the signs that tariffs continue to push up some prices, audio equipment jumped 5.8% from a year earlier, and apparel was up 4.2%. Price pressures in the goods sectors were mild in April, which at a glance would lend support to the idea that tariffs aren't generating new price pressures. But prices for services excluding energy and housing firmed up. Services include everything from dental care to pet grooming, in other words, things that aren't so directly affected by tariffs. That increase complicates the argument of interest rate doves, who argue that the Fed can adopt a relaxed posture because tariff-related price increases might prove to be a one-off. Economists said high-income households who benefited from stock market gains are helping boost services prices. Part of the pickup in underlying inflation is a correlation related to last fall's government shutdown, During the shutdown, the Labor Department was unable to collect data that it normally would be able to use for calculating the consumer price index. As a stopgap, the department penciled in a 0% increase in rent in prices in October, which likely skewed the data artificially lower in the following months until Tuesday's report. The new report appeared to be the first one where the zero dropped out of the calculations. Housing costs account for about a third of the basket of prices used to calculate the CPI. Trump and Xi five for wins at summit. It's written by Ling Ling Wei, Andy Linsky, and Alexander Ward, Beijing. When President Trump touches down here on Wednesday for a two-day summit with Xi Jinping, he will be face-to-face with a Chinese leader for the seventh time, reuniting with a man who has become a pen pal of sorts. The leaders of the world's two most powerful nations have corresponded through letters, according to people familiar with the practice. One of many ways they have sought to build a personal rapport despite long-standing tensions between Washington and Beijing and their positions overseeing vastly different political systems. That dynamic will be put to the test during this week's summit, where the two leaders are expected to discuss thorny issues such as trade, Iran, and Taiwan. Publicly, Xi and Trump will seek to paper over their differences. Xi will entertain Trump in grand style, giving him a tour of this temple of heaven, holding talks in the Great Hall of the People, hosting a state dinner for the U.S. delegation of CEOs and cabinet members, and sitting with Trump for a tea ceremony. The summit will be the first presidential visit to China since Trump traveled there nearly 9 years ago. The meeting of superpowers comes while the Iran war looms over both countries, as Trump is targeting Beijing's partners in Venezuela and Cuba, and as the U.S.-China relationship aims to recover from tit-for-tat economic brinksmanship last year. That is even taking place as the U.S. blockades Iranian shipments of oil bound for China is extraordinary, according to analysts. Both leaders seek tangible wins. Trump, who is traveling with a delegation including Elon Musk and NVIDIA's Jensen Huang, wants China to help end the Iran war and make big purchases of U.S. products, including soybeans and Boeing aircraft. Xi, faced with a deepening economic slump at home, wants a more predictable relationship with Washington as he works to erode U.S. commitments to Taiwan. Both Trump and Xi are aligned around the desirability of stabilizing their relationship and see trade and investments as the most fruitful channel to accomplish this in the near term, said Elizabeth Economy, a former Biden administration China advisor. Still, each side is trying to reduce dependence on the other without rupturing the relationship that makes both economies work. The competitive backdrop sharpened this week with the release of the U.S. Chamber of Commerce right before Trump's departure of a new assessment on China's industrial strategy. It argues that the, quote, window for effective policy response, end quote, to China's state-led economic model, quote, is narrowing. Behind closed door, Trump treats Xi with the deference he rarely extends to other leaders, according to people familiar with their meeting, replacing jokes intended to break the ice with compliments. U.S. relationship with China and President Trump's personal relationship with President Xi is an extremely good one, and both realize how important it is to keep it that way, White House spokeswoman Olivia Wales said. Trump and Xi's relationship extends back nearly a decade after Trump rose to power by accusing China of stealing jobs from the U.S. It got off to a surprising start when Trump revealed to Xi during a 2017 dinner at Mar-a-Lago that he had authorized airstrikes on Syria. Trump later joked with guests that Xi was a tough negotiator, but we have developed a friendship, adding, in the long term, we're going to have a very, very great relationship, and I look very much forward to it. Bear with me as I move to another article. How Sweden learned to love capitalism. A shakeup of cradle-to-grave care is cutting spending and spurring innovation. It's written by Tom Fairless. Stockholm. This paragon of collectivism is pivoting toward rugged individualism. For decades, Sweden was shorthand for the brand of high-tax, high-spend government that managed people's lives from cradle to grave through state-run hospitals, schools, and care homes. No longer. With little fanfare, this Nordic country of 11 million has embraced capitalism. Today, nearly half of primary health care clinics are privately owned, many by private equity firms. One in three public high schools is privately run, up from 20% in 2011. School operators are listed on the stock exchange. Sweden's experience has lessons, good and bad, for other rich countries, including the U.S., where New York City Mayor Zoran Mamdani is looking to emulate parts of the state-centric model, such as universal child care and city-run stores. The capitalist makeover has allowed Sweden to do what few industrialized countries have managed in recent years, shrink the size of the state. That has enabled the government to sharply lower taxes, and economists say sparked a surge in entrepreneurship and economic growth. Its total public social spending bill, which includes health care, education, and all welfare payments, has fallen to 24% of gross domestic product, similar to the U.S., and well below the over 30% for nations like France and Italy. Sweden's economy is expected to grow by about 2% a year through 2030, roughly the same pace as the U.S., and double the growth rates of France and Germany, according to an April forecast by the International Monetary Fund. Sweden is a real land of opportunity, said Elisabeth Svantesson, the country's finance minister. I want people and capital to stay here and grow. Schools are offering a fire sale on MBAs. It's written by Ray A. Smith. One of the U.S.'s most expensive graduate degrees is going on sale. Business schools at Purdue University, Johns Hopkins University, and the University of California, Irvine, among others, are giving steep discounts on tuition that can save students tens of thousands of dollars. For professionals who are considering whether to go back to school, it can offer a pathway to get a degree while staying debt-free. But for the schools, many of which have struggled to attract applications, these discounts might not be sustainable as a business model. The price breaks tend to be for shorter, more specialized business degrees aimed at workers struggling to gain traction in a tough hiring market. Young professionals in particular might be spooked that AI will disrupt their career plans, so business schools are pitching them that a graduate degree in business will give them an edge in AI expertise without having to step away from a high-flying career for too long or at all. Purdue's Mitch Daniels School of Business is knocking 40% off its tuition next fall after starting the discount last fall and seeing a large number of students opt in, which makes the 48-credit-hour program $36,000 for out-of-state students, down from $60,000. In-state tuition is $35,000. Students could take at least 2 years to complete the online MBA program. Older borrowers default on student loans. It's run by Oyen Adeyewon. Millions of borrowers are defaulting on their student loans, and they are nearly 40 years old on average. That is nearly 2.5 years older than the profile of a student loan defaulter before the pandemic, according to Federal Reserve Bank of New York research published Tuesday. Borrowers 50 and older are now at higher risk of default than younger borrowers. Since a pandemic-era pause on student loan repayments ended in 2023, the federal government has been pushing people to start repaying their loans. In the fourth quarter of last year, those who failed to restart payments began defaulting, meaning they hit 270 days past due on their payments. The New York Fed estimated that more than 3.5 million people defaulted between October and March. The Fed report offered a look at who is defaulting. More recently, the share of student loan balances past due increased to just over 10%, nearing pandemic levels. The average borrower in default is more likely to live in the South, though borrowers are defaulting across the country. Most of the newly defaulted borrowers weren't past due on their student loans before the pandemic. Borrowers who have defaulted on their student loans are struggling to make other debt payments too. Nearly 40% of those with auto loans are past due, 56% with at least one credit card are past due, and 20% with a mortgage are past due also. Loan delinquencies have been broadly trending higher. Some of these borrowers are likely parents who borrowed on behalf of their children, New York Fed researchers said. Gen X borrowers, including those aged 50 to 61, have the highest average student loan balance of any age group. Many of them either reached college age as the modern federal student loan system was forming or borrowed later, likely on behalf of their children. The Trump administration has been revamping the federal student loan system, emphasizing repayment. It is a reversal from the Biden administration, which pushed policies to reduce monthly payments for borrowers and get them closer to student loan forgiveness. The biggest consequence for defaulted borrowers is that they could have their wages, tax returns, and Social Security garnished, but the Education Department has delayed its garnishment plans. Prices at the pump wipe out wage gains. It's written by Harriet Torrey and Drew Ann Pham. For the first time in 3 years, inflation is outstripping growth in American paychecks. Blame the gas pump. Americans are currently paying about $4.50 a gallon for regular gasoline, according to AAA, up more than 50% since the initial U.S.-Israeli attack on Iran in late February. Pay increases aren't keeping up. April marked the first time inflation topped year-over-year growth in average or hourly earnings since April 2023, according to the Labor Department. Year-over-year changes offer a broader picture than more volatile month-to-month measures, which have also recently shown Americans' pay raises aren't measuring up to the rising cost of living. Americans are dealing with a math problem. While hourly wages rose a seasonally adjusted 3.6% on the year through April, the pace has mostly slowed over the past 4 years as hiring cooled from a post-pandemic hot streak. Meanwhile, inflation was 3.8% year-over-year, pushed up by surging fuel costs. After seasonal adjustment and rounding, the Labor Department said this leads to a 0.3% decline in inflation-adjusted hourly rate wages, also known as real hourly earnings. The disappearing pay raises might help explain why consumer sentiment is at a record low level. Also, when inflation erodes household spending power, that makes people a little more hesitant about buying things, which can lead to a ripple effect through the rest of the economy, said Alfredo Romero, chair of economics at North Carolina A&T State University. On a weekly basis, the drop in earnings was less severe as workers put in slightly longer hours in April. Weekly earnings were down 0.2% on the year for all private sector workers and up 0.1% for production and non-supervisory employees. Bridge collapse leads to charges. Ship operator and worker are accused of safety violations in 2024 Baltimore crash. It's written by Joseph D'Avila. The Justice Department filed criminal charges against the operator of the container ship that crashed into the Francis Scott Key Bridge in Baltimore 2 years ago, alleging safety violations that resulted in the death of six construction workers. The Dolly, a 900-foot container ship registered in Singapore, slammed into the bridge in March 2024, knocking a large section of the span into the Patapsco River. Six construction workers on the bridge died. The wreckage blocked most of the Port of Baltimore's 700-foot-wide channel for nearly 11 weeks, snarling maritime traffic. The Justice Department said the crash cost an estimated $5 billion in economic losses. Singapore-based Synergy Marine and its India-based unit Synergy Maritime were charged with conspiracy for allegedly failing to inform the U.S. Coast Guard of a hazardous condition. The companies were also charged with obstruction of an agency proceeding and making false statements. Synergy could face a fine of as much as $10 billion, said Kelly Hayes, a U.S. attorney in Maryland, at a news conference Tuesday. If convicted, the U.S. could also seek restitution and forfeiture from Synergy, she said. Synergy didn't respond to a request for comment. bear with me on so I pronounce his name, Radhakrishnan Karthik Nair, 47, an Indian national who worked for both companies, was also charged for the same violations. Nair is believed to be in India, Hayes said. The Justice Department, quote, will use all of our available law enforcement tools to bring him to the U.S., she said.

But Synergy made alterations that led the ship to experience a second blackout, the Justice Department said. The Delhi would have regained power in time to avoid the bridge if the ship's generators used proper fuel supply pumps, prosecutors said. This alteration was hazardous under U.S. Coast Guard regulations and a violation of international law, they said. The obstruction charges relate to Nair's statements to the National Transportation Safety Board that he was unaware of modifications made to the ship. Nair also took steps to hide the modified system before and after the crash, the DOJ alleges. Moving now to the business and finance section. Here we go. Google SpaceX I launch deal. Pact would give a boost to Musk's rocket business ahead of IPO. It's run by Berber Jin and Becky Peterson. Google is in talks with SpaceX for a rocket launch deal as the search giant expands its own efforts to put orbital data centers in space, people familiar with the discussion said. A launch deal would put the two companies in partnership as they gear up to compete in orbital data centers, an unproven technology that SpaceX chief executive Elon Musk has said is the next frontier for his rocket company. Google is also in discussions about a potential deal with other rocket launch companies, one of the people said. The speculative technology has been at the center of SpaceX's pitch to investors ahead of its planned public listing this summer, which is anticipated to be the largest IPO of all time. Last year, Google announced its own plans to launch prototype satellites by 2027 as part of a moonshot initiative called Project Suncatcher. It is working with another company, Planet Labs, to build those satellites. We'll send tiny racks of machines and have them in satellites, test them out, and then start scaling from there, Google CEO Sundar Pichai said in a Fox News interview in November. There's no doubt to me that a decade or so away, we'll be viewing it as a more normal way to build data centers, he added. Google was an early investor in SpaceX and owns 6.1% of the company, according to a regulatory filing. Google executive Don Harrison sits on the board of SpaceX. SpaceX didn't respond to a request for comment. SpaceX is the leading commercial launch provider, which means anyone looking to launch satellites has to weigh working with the company. The company last week announced a deal to sell Earthbound computing resources to the AI company Anthropic. As part of the agreement, Anthropic expressed interest in working with SpaceX on orbital data centers. This year, SpaceX filed an application with a federal regulator to launch up to 1 million satellites for its orbital data center ambitions. Many industry leaders see orbital computing as a solution to the limitations of earthbound data centers, which require swaths of land and power. These data centers are designed to be powered by solar panels, eliminating the power constraint faced by data centers on Earth, and one of the major ecological issues with the emerging economy and technology. But there are also major engineering challenges that have made some industry experts skeptical about their feasibility. SpaceX made its name as the world's leading private launch provider, sending NASA astronauts to the space station and launching thousands of satellites as part of its Starlink internet constellation. It also sends satellites to space for paying customers. SpaceX also announced a close partnership with the AI coding startup Cursor, C-U-R-S-O-R. As part of the deal, SpaceX secured the option to acquire Cursor for $60 billion later this year. It has separately announced billions of dollars in planned infrastructure spending. For its deal with Anthropic, SpaceX will supply 300 megawatts of new computing capacity using more than 220,000 NVIDIA GPUs by the end of May. eBay rejects takeover bid from GameStop. It's written by Lauren Thomas. eBay said Tuesday that its board rejected GameStop's unsolicited $56 billion takeover proposal. In a letter to GameStop Chief Executive Officer Ryan Cohen, eBay

Chairman Paul Pressler wrote, "We have concluded that your proposal is neither credible nor attractive." I think that's a no. The company cited uncertainty regarding GameStop's proposal, including financing and operational risks of a combined operation. eBay added in the letter that it is confident its current management team is well positioned to continue leading the business and driving growth. Its shares rose 2.1% to $110.40 Tuesday, while GameStop's fell 3.45% to $22.37. GameStop this month made an audacious bid for the big e-commerce platform, which is several times its size, but a rollout led by GameStop's meme stock king appeared to fizzle. GameStop had offered $125 a share in cash and stock for each eBay share. eBay shares have been trading closer to $104 before the offer was publicized, giving the company a stock market value of around $45 billion. GameStop's stock market value is around $11 billion. Investors initially cheered the news last week, with shares of both companies rallying briefly. After building his initial stake in GameStop during the COVID-19 pandemic, Cohen amassed an army of online fans who have been rooting for such a deal. With an appearance by Cohen on CNBC last week, left many on Wall Street confused. Cohen, who appeared virtually in a leather jacket against a blurred background, offered limited details on how he planned to finance the deal, despite being asked several times. "It's on our website. It's half cash, half stock," he said. The response went viral online, where it was used in various memes. Cohen had said in his offer that the company had a commitment letter from TD Bank to provide up to $20 billion in debt financing. eBay published a copy of that letter Tuesday. In it, TD Bank said its confidence to provide the money assumes that a combined GameStop and eBay business would have investment-grade ratings from at least two of the three big ratings companies. GameStop has around $99 billion in cash on its balance sheet to put toward a deal, but that still leaves a gap that analysts had been questioning after the offer became public. Cohen's odds of pulling off a deal for eBay plummeted on the prediction markets platform Polymarket after the CNBC appearance, with his chances for success sitting at a little over 20% as of the start of this week and dropping to 14% following eBay's rejection Tuesday morning. Polymarket has a data partnership with Dow Jones, the publisher of the Wall Street Journal, just parenthetically. Cohen proceeded to troll his skeptics last week, posting on X, formerly Twitter, that he had created his own eBay account to sell stuff, quote, to pay for eBay. His eBay collection had included a selection of signed baseball cards, including one of President Trump being sworn into office in 2016, and a pair of Cohen's socks. Space data centers face lots of challenges. It's written by Micah Maidenberg and Merrill Sherman. NVIDIA recently posted a job straight out of a science fiction epic, Orbital Data Center System Architect. The chip maker and other technology giants are working to take an idea that has captivated futurists, channeling the sun's power through spacecraft to support activity on Earth, and make it a reality for artificial intelligence computing. Elon Musk has recast much of SpaceX's future around operating AI data centers in space. Jeff Bezos' Blue Origin envisions building a big business doing the same, while Alphabet's Google and Planet Labs are working on a mission to test how satellites would run AI computing systems. Proponents say offloading computing to orbit will allow AI developers to scale up the technology without the headaches they are facing on Earth, including efforts to ban data centers. Operating data centers will require engineers and executives to make advancements in everything from handling radiation to rockets. A big part of the challenge is producing and launching scores of the devices without breaking the bank. Some engineers don't believe the math works, and big questions remain unanswered. Data centers on the ground
feature racks of servers in cavernous temperature-controlled buildings. Orbital data centers will feature swaths of satellites laden with AI chips. They will need solar arrays to produce electricity to run the AI computing systems. Satellites are expected to fly in an orbit that roughly travels over Earth's poles to maximize their exposure to sunlight. Satellites have been run on solar power for decades. Satellites for AI would need to take that tech and replicate it on a much larger scale. Excuse me. Altman defends his OpenAI leadership. It's written by Angel O. Young. OpenAI chief executive Sam Altman offered a calm defense of his leadership of OpenAI on Tuesday in the third week of a blockbuster trial brought by Elon Musk that could shape the future of artificial intelligence. Musk is suing OpenAI and Altman for breach of charitable trust and unjust enrichment, claiming that the AI lab giant manipulated him into giving tens of millions of dollars when it was a nonprofit, only for Altman to turn it into a for-profit company. When peppered with questions by Musk's attorney, Stephen Molo, who tried to paint him as a liar, Altman pushed back. He said he misspoke in 2023 when he told a U.S. Senate committee that he had, quote, no equity in OpenAI, and acknowledged that he holds a, quote, passive stake through Y Combinator, a venture capital fund he ran before becoming CEO of OpenAI. Altman testified at length about personal investing conflicts, confirming he owns substantial stakes in startups that have signed deals with AI Lab. During his testimony, it was revealed that Altman owns one-third of Helion, a nuclear startup, a nuclear energy startup. The company was last valued at over $5.4 billion, making his stake worth $1.6 billion. Altman maintained he recused himself from board discussions about Helion and OpenAI, but the two companies signed an agreement creating a roadmap for OpenAI to purchase electricity from Helion to power its infrastructure. Molo also pressed Altman about his substantial stake in Reddit and how Altman negotiated a deal between OpenAI and the social media company on a licensing deal. There was a, quote, obvious conflict regarding that deal, right? Asked Molo. Yes, Altman said. When Molo asked again, you had an obvious conflict and you went ahead and did it anyway. You negotiated that deal, Altman said, with other people and with final approval of the board, but I was in the room, yes. Altman's ownership in other startups was revealed in court on Tuesday, including a stake valued at more than $600 million in payments firm Stripe, a $250 million stake in anti-aging startup Retro Biosciences, and a $3 million stake in chip startup Cerebras. Brown-Forman rejects bid. Sazerac had offered about $15 billion to take over the maker of Jack Daniels. It's written by Laura Cooper and Lauren Thomas. Jack Daniels maker, Brown-Forman, rejected a roughly $15 billion takeover offer from rival Sazerac, according to people familiar with the matter. Advisors for Brown-Forman informed Sazerac on Monday that the company was rejecting the $32 a share cash offer Sazerac recently made, the people said. Brown-Forman is publicly traded, but a majority of the company's voting stock is controlled by Brown family members. Sazerac is privately held and entirely family-owned. Sazerac's latest all-cash offer was financially backed by Wells Fargo and Apollo Global Management, some of the people familiar with the matter said. It would have allowed Brown-Forman's Class A shareholders to either take cash or roll their shares into the new company, the people added. Brown-Forman had been in talks to combine with Absolut Vodka maker Pernod Ricard in a deal that included a large stock component. But those talks faltered last month when Pernod, saying that the decision to end talks was mutual and related to issues with deal structure and economics. Brown-Forman's other brands include Woodford Reserve and Herradura Tequila. Sazerac has brands including Buffalo Trace Bourbon, Fireball Cinnamon Whiskey, and Buzzballs Ready-to-Drink Cocktails. The company is owned by William Goldring and his family,
the third and fourth generation of Sazerac family ownership. Walmart to cut and relocate workers. It's written by Sarah Nassauer. Walmart on Tuesday said it would cut or relocate about 1,000 corporate workers as it looks to combine more of its global technology product teams. People familiar with the situation said. This past summer, Walmart hired Daniel Danker, who was an Instacart executive, to fill a new role as head of global AI acceleration. Since then, Danker and Walmart's head of global technology, Suresh Kumar, have reviewed their internal structures and decided to streamline some teams to operate more efficiently, the leader said in a memo sent to staff on Tuesday and viewed by the Wall Street Journal. In some cases, we've had different teams working on similar problems, they said in the memo. Affected staff can apply for open roles within the company, they said. In recent years, Walmart has continually trimmed some corporate staff as it consolidates units and asks workers to relocate to its main corporate hubs. This year, Walmart planned 100 layoffs at its Hoboken, New Jersey corporate offices, according to a layoff notice Walmart filed in New Jersey to comply with state law there. This time around, many of the affected staff have been asked to relocate to Walmart's headquarters in Bentonville, Arkansas, or its Northern California offices, the people familiar with the situation said. Walmart is the country's largest private employer with around, wait for it, 1.6 million U.S. employees. Many large companies, including Meta Platforms and Amazon.com, have announced significant layoffs in recent months, often related to the need to invest heavily in artificial intelligence or planning for a time when more work is handled by AI. Walmart's changes are related to organizational structure and alignment, not handing over more tasks to AI, a Walmart spokeswoman said. Walmart has been on a sales growth streak for years. Now it is investing heavily in technology, automation, and AI efforts while working to keep profits growing. It has worked to expand its profits beyond the sales of goods through new businesses such as advertising and by reducing expenses, executives said during its earnings presentation this year. This year, Walmart combined its global technology platforms across various units, such as its warehouse chain, Sam's Club, Walmart, and its international businesses. We believe this will result in our growth continuing to come at a much lower marginal cost than what it has historically, Walmart Chief Executive John Furner said. Under Armour revenue declines, as written by Nicholas G. Miller. Under Armour reported lower fiscal fourth quarter revenue and said it expected cost pressures from the conflict in the Middle East and additional marketing investments to weigh on profit for fiscal 2027. Shares plunged 17% to $5.02 each in trading on Tuesday. The company posted a quarterly loss of $43.4 million or 10 cents a share, compared with a loss of $67.5 million or 16 cents a share the year prior. On an adjusted basis, the company reported a loss of 3 cents a share for the quarter. Analysts polled by FactSet expected a loss of 2 cents a share. Revenue fell by 1% to $1.17 billion, in line with Wall Street's expectation. Wholesale revenue fell 3% to $747.7 million. North American revenue was down 7% to $640.9 million, offsetting a 10% gain in international revenue. Our fiscal 2026 performance reflects the ongoing intentional steps we're taking to reset the business and restore the discipline required to operate as a best-in-class brand, Chief Executive Kevin Plank said. The company said it expected fiscal 2027 revenue to decline slightly year over year. It guided for fiscal year adjusted earnings of 8 cents to 12 cents a share. It expects fiscal year operating income of $96 million to $116 million, which includes a $70 million benefit from expected tariff refunds, $35 million of headwinds from the conflict in the Middle East, and $30 million in additional marketing investments.
EU might tighten miners' web access. It's written by Edith Hancock. The European Union could present new rules to tighten restrictions on miners' use of social media platforms this summer, European Commission President Ursula von der Leyen said. Several companies are trying to restrict young people's access to social media. Australia became the first country to ban individuals under 16 from using social media in late 2025. While Greece plans to ban social media for people under 15 starting next year, France is also planning to ban under 15s from social media platforms this year. They're being exposed to a moment when their resilience is only just beginning to grow because they're still children, von der Leyen said at a conference in Copenhagen on Tuesday. We all know the consequences: sleep deprivation, depression, anxiety, self-harm, addictive behavior, cyberbullying, grooming, exploitation, suicide, she said, adding that the risks are compounded by rapid uptake of artificial intelligence tools. She said the commission could present a legal proposal this summer. The EU has also been developing an age verification tool for member states and online platforms that the EU executive says enables users to prove that they are over 18 when they try to access age-sensitive content. Von der Leyen said the risks of children aren't accidental. They are the result of business models that treat our children's attention as a commodity. Calbee chips away at colors on snack bags, citing war. It's written by Junko Fukutomi and Jason Douglas, Tokyo. War in Iran is draining the color from Japanese supermarket shelves. Snack maker Calbee plans to switch to black and white packaging for some of its most popular potato chips because of chemical shortages, the company said Tuesday. The new monochrome packages will go on sale in Japan March 25. Calbee said, blaming difficulties procuring raw materials such as naphtha, a petrochemical used in paints and ink. Fans of lightly salted Calbee chips will no longer see the familiar orange and blue design, while seaweed flavor enthusiasts will miss out on yellow and green. Consomme flavor is also affected, Calbee said. The Japanese government expressed puzzlement. Prime Minister Sane Takeuchi has said Japan has secured enough naphtha and similar oil-derived products to last into next year. As of now, the government has not received any reports indicating that immediate supply issues are expected for printing ink or naphtha. Deputy Chief Cabinet Secretary Kai Sato said Tuesday at a news conference. We'll have to follow that story closely. Streaming platforms hit prominent spot. Advertiser spending is seen nearly $20 billion by 2029 in a turn away from TV. It's written by Susan Vranica and Nate Ratner. The hottest destination for television advertising these days isn't traditional national TV. Rather, streaming platforms are gobbling up a growing share of ad dollars as their audiences expand. After increasing rapidly in recent years, streaming ad spending is projected to approach $20 billion by 2029, not far off linear TV ad spending, according to estimates from ad consulting firm Madison and Wall. The shift is expected to be a major theme at this week's celebrity-studded upfront ad-selling event, when media and tech giants will be making a full-court press to convince brands to commit billions to their TV networks and streaming platforms. While the launch of ad-free streaming services like Netflix initially provided relief to consumers who had grown weary of long TV commercial breaks, the ad-supported streaming model has proven more popular of late. Ad-supported plans now represent almost 50% of all premium subscription video on-demand signups in the U.S., up from 39% just 2 years ago, according to research firm Antenna. More striking, over the past 9 quarters, ad tiers drove 78% of the nearly 65 million net
subscriber ads across the major streamers. Antenna data excludes free tiers, select bundles, and some other distribution channels. Ad-supported streaming is the preference for most adults, but a recent Morning Consult online poll conducted for the Wall Street Journal reveals a generational divide. Older viewers are much more willing to watch ads to save money than younger viewers. Wichita is a rare mecca of affordability. Duplex boom is attracting middle-income earners to the Midwestern city. It's written by Rebecca Picciotto. Wichita, Kansas. Wichita is that rare American city betting its future on the middle class. While Sunbelt boomtowns from Miami to Austin, Texas expand their tax bases by courting wealthy finance executives and tech workers, Wichita businesses and politicians are reaching out to middle-income earners in fields such as healthcare services, energy, and manufacturing. On the housing front, rows of affordable duplexes are sprouting up for young families, retirees, and empty nesters next to single-family homes and farmland. Wichita is marketing itself as a rare mecca of affordability for the new middle class in an era of perpetually rising costs, especially the soaring cost of housing. The median household income there is around $66,000, while the average monthly rent for all apartments is $950. That is about 45% cheaper than the national average of $1,750, according to figures from Rent Cafe. City leaders and business leaders have tried to capitalize on that inexpensive housing to try to lure new people to come here, says Chase Billingham, a sociologist at Wichita State University and author of a book about Wichita's economic development, that idea of your dollar going further in this region. Wichita's strategy appears to be working. Over the past 5 years, the population of Sedgwick County, which includes Wichita, has increased by 15,000 people to 528,000, outpacing the growth data of the rest of the state, according to census data. Wichita experienced the largest annual increase in competition among renters of any U.S. city, a Rent Cafe analysis found earlier this year. The analysis looked at factors such as how long it took an apartment to be filled and how many people were vying for each apartment. The city maintains a smaller town feel. The cost of utilities, food, and transportation is lower than in the rest of the U.S., and locals like to say that everything is a 15-minute drive to everywhere else, from downtown to acres of farmland. Wichita is going further than just cheap living costs to woo middle-class residents. As nursing becomes a new pathway toward economic mobility, Wichita is building a so-called healthcare corridor downtown. With new hospitals and a biomedical research campus, the city is hoping to restore the steady stream of jobs that factories once offered. Your middle-income folks, your young professional that doesn't have a child just yet, that's the type of individual that we want to come to our community, said Wichita Mayor Lily Wu. High school students such as Karen Aparicio Acosta are getting their nursing certificates to secure a job after graduation. At a recent career fair downtown, she lined up at one of the healthcare booths to try to secure an interview. This was the kind of stable living she came to America for, she says. The 20-year-old high school senior immigrated to the U.S. from Mexico with her family in 2023. Knowing little about the U.S. and even less English, she first heard about Wichita from her stepfather. He was living in Minneapolis at the time, but found himself squeezed by a lack of job opportunities and more expensive costs. Wichita, he told her, would offer a life they could afford. You can get a really good job and live a middle-class life, says Aparicio Acosta, who currently works as a restaurant server. It's not too expensive like other states. Wichita has been a center of aviation manufacturing since at least World War II, when it helped build a fleet of superfortress bombers. It includes the aircraft manufacturers Textron and Spirit AeroSystems, recently acquired by Boeing. But manufacturing and agriculture have been flat for years. The city, known as the air capital of the world, lost thousands of jobs after nearly
the nearly two-year grounding of most Boeing 737 MAX planes and the pandemic disruption of aviation and travel. Meanwhile, much of the surrounding farmland is being turned into housing to accommodate newcomers in the growing job sectors. A duplex fad is spreading among the city's developers. While a number of luxury apartments are rising downtown, developers are also building duplex communities in the suburbs. With ballooning material and land costs, these units allow developers to split land into two separate streams of revenue where one single-family home might have been located. City officials agreed to various rezonings to help move construction along. Economists say duplexes are the kind of light-touch density that allows cities to add more housing for middle-class families without entirely transforming a neighborhood. Developers say this duplex approach allows them to weather rising construction costs without passing on prices to their buyers and renters. The biggest piece is affordability, says Rachel Lang Mills, president of Lang Real Estate, which has built duplex communities. If they're not willing to pay for it, we don't want inventory sitting there vacant. SAP unveils software suite that unifies AI and automation. It's written by Mauro Oro. SAP said it was rolling out a new software suite, bringing its data, cloud, artificial intelligence, and automation features under one roof as the German group seeks to stay on top of a technology that casts doubt on the sustainability of the software industry. The company behind the Concur, C-O-N-C-U-R, travel and expense management platform, said its new autonomous enterprise offering combined an AI platform with an autonomous suite to help clients process and contextualize their data and deploy AI agents to automate processes across business functions from finance and human capital management to procurement, supply chains, and customer engagement. By uniting SAP Business AI platform with SAP Autonomous Suite, we anchor AI agents in the business processes, data, and governance so they can deliver accurate, compliant, and secure outcomes, unlocking new sources of revenue and meaningful cost savings. SAP Chief Executive Christian Klein said at the company's annual Sapphire Conference. The company said it was partnering with Anthropic to make Claude available as a foundation model powering its AI platform, and with Amazon Web Services for data integration between SAP Business Data Cloud and Amazon Athena. The company is also partnering with Google Cloud and Microsoft to ensure that agents inside and outside SAP's ecosystem can communicate. Thanks so much for listening. Please be sure to join us again tomorrow for another edition of the Wall Street Journal. Have a great rest of the day.

0: 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Our mailing address is 3209 Virginia Avenue, Fort Pierce, Florida, 34981. 3209 Virginia Avenue, Fort Pierce, Florida, 34981. 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
1: This is Anne reading from the Washington Post on Wednesday, May 13th. Iran war pushed inflation to highest rate in nearly 3 years. By Andrew Ackerman and Federica Coco. The war in Iran is driving a sharp increase in inflation as surging gasoline prices ripple through the American economy, dealing a blow to a White House that has staked its economic credibility on bringing costs down. The Labor Department's Consumer Price Index rose at a 3.8% annual pace in the year ending in April, up from 3.3% in March and much hotter than the 2.4% in February. High energy prices accounted for much of the month-to-month gain in prices in April of 0.6%. Gas prices rose 5.4% last month and were up about 30% over the past year. Shelter costs, which had been artificially suppressed by a data quirk tied to last fall's government shutdown, rebounded in April. The overall increase marks the steepest year-over-year rise since May 2023, when inflation hit a 4% pace, and the second consecutive month in which the conflict in the Middle East has measurably pushed prices higher for American consumers. Core inflation, which strips out volatile food and energy prices, rose 2.8% over the year ending in April, up from 2.6% in March. The White House, through spokesman Kush Desai, acknowledged the inflation increase, but said the jump is a temporary disruption from the Iran conflict. He pointed to declining drug and hospital prices as well as wage gains in manufacturing and construction as evidence that President Donald Trump's broader economic agenda remains on track. Trump has also proposed suspending the federal gas tax to blunt the impact of soaring energy charges. But a separate Labor Department release Tuesday told a different story. Real average hourly wages fell 0.5% from March to April, meaning most workers are effectively taking a pay cut, even as the White House touts its economic record. Consumer sentiment has fallen sharply in recent months, with surveys showing Americans growing increasingly pessimistic about the economy even before April's inflation figures landed. Michael Strain, a director of economic policy studies at the right-leaning American Enterprise Institute, said the inflation report compounds an already serious political problem for the administration. Trump's approval rating on managing the economy is underwater, Strain said. The White House has compounded its difficulties through self-inflicted communication failures, dismissing affordability concerns as a Democratic hoax and failing to make a convincing case to the American public that the costs of the Iran war are worth bearing. This is a major political problem for him, he said, referring to the president. Roughly half a percentage point of inflation stems from Trump's broad global tariffs on imported goods, another self-inflicted wound, Strain said, resulting in a messaging problem the White House has made worse by denying that tariffs are raising prices at all. Rekindled inflation, even if it proves to be driven largely by one-off shocks, also presents an early test for Kevin Warsh, Trump's pick to lead the Federal Reserve, who is expected to be confirmed Wednesday. Warsh would replace Jerome H. Powell, whose term as chair expires Friday, though Powell is remaining on the central bank's board. His decision, at least temporarily, denies the White House a crucial board seat as Trump has mounted an unprecedented pressure campaign to force the Fed to cut rates. The inflation backdrop, more than the political noise, may ultimately define Warsh's tenure. In a recent analysis, economists Olivier Coibion and Yuri Gordonichenko warned the current moment risks repeating the stagflation of the 1970s when the Iranian Revolution helped ignite a second, more severe wave of inflation after an initial surge had seemingly subsided. The great inflation was not the initial surge, wrote Coibion of the University of Texas at Austin and Gorodnichenko of the University of California at Berkeley. It was the failure to prevent the second one. Inflation rose rapidly in 2021 and 2022, then declined over the subsequent years. When plotted against the 1970s experience, the pattern in the first phase is difficult to dismiss. A sharp increase followed by a partial reversal, with inflation settling above its pre-surge level rather than returning to it. Now, with the new energy shock emanating from the Middle East, Corbion and Gordon Dnachenko warned the second wave may be beginning. A big reason for that revolves around gasoline prices, which are among the most powerful drivers of inflation expectations, with the relationship between gas prices and what consumers anticipate for future inflation close and consistent across decades. When gas prices rise sharply, inflation expectations follow almost immediately, with expectations already elevated above pre-pandemic levels. A sustained rise in energy prices could push them higher still, prompting more aggressive wage demands and price increases across the broader economy. Gorodnichenko said inflation expectations remain elevated to the point where many households and businesses now expect prices to rise faster than interest rates, according to recent surveys. That dynamic can pour fuel on inflation rather than douse it, making it costly, he warned, for the Federal Reserve to hold off on raising interest rates. The longer they sit on their hands now, the bigger this problem is going to be, he said. The outlook for inflation is unlikely to improve soon, according to Joe Brusuelis, chief economist at RSM. Brusuelis and the primary drivers of April's increase, energy, oil, gasoline, transportation, and food, are all poised to move higher in coming months as global supplies tighten and supply chain stress mounts. He described the resulting economic backdrop as stagflation light, with inflation, not slower growth, posing the primary risk for the rest of 2026. Even economists close to the White House expressed uncertainty about how quickly energy prices might retreat once military action in Iran concludes, citing questions about how severely the conflict has damaged regional energy infrastructure. Getting back to $3 a gallon gas is going to be quite a challenge, said Stephen Moore, an economist and longtime Trump advisor. There are other signs of rising prices. State Street's Price Stats Index, which tracks daily prices of millions of consumer products sold by online retailers, rose 0.9% in April on a non-seasonally adjusted basis. That marked the third largest single month increase in the index's history going back to 2008. The index put the annual inflation rate at 4.5% as of mid-April, with the bulk of the pressure concentrated in vehicle fuel, which Price Stats estimated rose roughly 32% on an annual basis. The only small amount comfort is that for now, the dramatic moves in inflation are largely limited to fuel prices, Michael Metcalf, head of macro strategy at State Street Markets, said in the firm's news release. He added that food, Household equipment and health prices showed relatively normal seasonal increases, though gains in apparel and electronics bear watching. Trump's approach on China has changed, now appears focused on getting along. By David J. Lynch and Michael Birnbaum. Since President Donald Trump last visited Beijing more than 8 years ago, U.S.-China merchandise trade has fallen by more than one-third. The partial commercial deal he signed with Chinese leaders failed to live up to advance billing, and the United States gave up trying to convince Beijing to remake its state-led economic model, choosing instead to ape some of China's features. After a bruising trade war consumed most of 2025, Trump and Chinese President Xi Jinping agreed last fall to an uneasy economic truce. The White House, struck by Xi's demonstrated willingness to push back hard on Trump's tariffs, now wants the relative calm to last. Whether it can will be decided at the two leaders' scheduled summit this week in the Chinese capital. Their discussions are expected to include the customary haggling over potential Chinese purchases of American products, including commercial jetliners and soybeans, as well as a proposal for a joint board of trade that would bring government oversight to their commerce. The two presidents are also likely to talk about ways to adjust tariffs that have grown to double-digit percentages on both sides. Whatever upbeat diplomatic rhetoric attends this week's ceremonies in Beijing, however, more friction appears inevitable. Trump already plans to introduce new tariffs this summer, including on Chinese goods, to replace the levies the Supreme Court struck down earlier this year. After struggling to decipher the unconventional American president in his first term, Chinese officials have learned to wield their economic leverage, warning U.S. business leaders recently that they will retaliate each and every time Washington acts on trade or investment, according to an American executive who asked not to be named discussing confidential talks. The first Trump administration aimed to coerce China into reorienting its economic model to boost domestic consumption, which would suck it in imports, while reducing subsidies for exporters. Today, the Trump team appears ready to settle for erecting higher barriers against Chinese goods. The big change with Trump 2.0 is that China has really stopped trying to appease the administration. We're going to try to get some wins, but it's really about managed trade, and it's less about systemic change in the Chinese system, said Myron Brilliant, a senior counselor at the business advisory firm DGA Albright Stonebridge Group, who recently returned from discussions with Chinese officials in Beijing. The president has de-emphasized fundamental change in China's state-led economy. At the same time, he has pushed for greater involvement in the workings of the U.S. private sector. Under Trump, the federal government has taken an unusual ownership stake in Intel, a semiconductor maker, and several critical minerals companies. The government also secured a golden share in Nippon Steel's takeover of U.S. Steel, which allows the president to veto any plant closures or headquarters relocation. Trump has steered the government into financial partnerships with Westinghouse, designed to promote deployment of its nuclear reactor technology, and traded government export licenses for a cut of the profits from sales to China of NVIDIA's and AMD's computer chips. Along with the president's demands that U.S. trading partners, including Europe and Japan, invest hundreds of billions in U.S. projects as a condition of tariff deals, the new economic playbook represents a major shift in Washington's orientation. While falling well short of the government interventions that are common in China, and that multiple U.S. presidents have decried as unfair trade, Trump's economic activism marks a sharp departure from the market-centric approach of his predecessors. The entire conversation about fairness is disappearing because One, not only do they think they wouldn't get the Chinese to budge on these issues, but even more so because the U.S. has decided that it will itself intervene heavily in the American economy, said Scott Kennedy, a senior advisor at the Center for Strategic and International Studies in Washington. Trump entered the White House in 2017, having promised a break with decades of bipartisan support for integration between the world's two largest economies. He began imposing unprecedented tariffs on Chinese goods in 2018 and later took additional measures to hamstring China's technology development by placing two of the country's leading companies, Huawei and ZTE, on a Commerce Department blacklist. Many of Trump's tariffs survived both the January 2020 signing of a Phase 1 China trade deal and the Biden administration. U.S. imports from China peaked in 2018, then fell for 2 years before rebounding amid the pandemic-era spending spree by housebound Americans. The pandemic also disrupted global supply chains, demonstrating the risks for Americans of depending upon Chinese factories for critical products, including personal protective equipment, pharmaceuticals, and rare earth minerals. Encouraged by both the Trump and Biden administrations, U.S. companies sought suppliers outside China. Within days of returning to the White House last year, Trump imposed additional tariffs on Chinese goods, first citing Beijing's role in the global fentanyl trade, and later as part of his broader Liberation Day announcements affecting goods from most nations. Trump's strategy was premised on the idea that China needed the U.S. more than U.S. needed it. When China, almost alone among major nations, retaliated against Trump's tariffs by restricting shipments of the rare earths that U.S. automakers and healthcare giants require, the administration was caught off guard and quickly sued for peace. Earlier this month, China's willingness to defy the U.S. was again on display when the Ministry of Commerce, for the first time, ordered Chinese companies to ignore U.S. financial sanctions after the Treasury Department penalized several Chinese refiners for allegedly purchasing Iranian crude oil. To do it right before the summit with Trump, that's a clear warning shot to the U.S. that you're not going to be able to get away with this kind of thing. I think it probably also is an attempt to build leverage and give them something to hold over the U.S. in the talks, said Jake Werner, director of the East Asia Program at the Quincy Institute, a Washington think tank that emphasizes diplomatic engagement and military restraint. In the days before the summit, White House officials suggested they are eager to maintain the delicate status quo rather than address the numerous irritants in the relationship. I think what both sides want is stability, a senior White House official said, referring to the one-year truce over rare earth exports that Trump and Xi reached at their October meeting in South Korea. The U.S. president now appears focused on getting along with Beijing. With the war in Iran driving costs higher for U.S. consumers, Trump would face political risks from any additional economic disruption. During this visit, President Trump will continue doing what he has done over the past year, rebalancing the relationship with China and prioritizing reciprocity and fairness to restore American economic independence, said Anna Kelly, a White House spokeswoman. The overhaul of U.S.-China commerce that Trump set in motion 9 years ago was aimed at reducing the bilateral trade deficit he blamed for hollowing out American factory communities. By that measure, it has been a success. The $375 billion U.S. trade deficit with China in 2017 shrank to $202 billion last year and is on pace to drop to $134 billion this year, which would be the lowest figure since 2003, according to Census Bureau statistics. Chinese goods, which accounted for nearly one quarter of all U.S. imports before Trump's first trade war, made up just 7.5% of them in the first quarter of this year, according to economist Chad Bone of the Peterson Institute for International Economics. But even as the deficit with China dropped, overall U.S. trade became even more imbalanced. The total U.S. trade deficit in 2017 of more than $792 billion grew to more than $1.2 trillion last year. The laptops and monitors that Americans once bought from Chinese factories increasingly originate in Vietnamese workshops, as companies such as Apple reacted to Trump's tariffs by diversifying their supply chains. India began shipping more smartphones in the U.S. than China. The White House has credited the president's tariffs for the decline in Chinese imports, noting last month that China no longer had the largest trade surplus with the U.S. of any trading partner. But despite the economic conflict with the world's largest economy, China has continued to gain global manufacturing market share. The Chinese goods that once landed on U.S. shores now find customers in Southeast Asia or Europe. As China's domestic demand weakened amid a property bubble that collapsed in 2021, the government stepped up financial support for its manufacturers. By the beginning of this year, the volume of China's global exports was 70% larger than before the pandemic. Chinese-made lithium-ion batteries, railway equipment, ships, toys, automobiles, and household appliances have flooded global markets at the expense of producers in advanced economies and the developing world, according to Capital Economics in London. In 2025, China's overall trade surplus hit $1.2 trillion, the largest ever by any nation. It's just not sustainable for the rest of the world to absorb all of these exports, because that will mean devastation in the manufacturing sectors of many countries that are on the receiving end, said Eswar Prasad, former head of the IMF's China unit and now a Cornell University professor. China's global export dominance is the mirror image of the chronic U.S. trade deficit. Such a lopsided global economy historically has raised the risk of weaker growth or even financial crisis, according to the International Monetary Fund. The world cannot take a China with a $1 trillion trade surplus, Treasury Secretary Scott Bessent said last month, calling global imbalances the greatest risk to the world economy. Administration officials blame subsidized manufacturing for tilting global markets against U.S. companies and plan to respond later this summer with new tariffs. The U.S. Trade Representative last week held public hearings on policies used by China, as well as 14 other nations and the European Union, that result in structural excess capacity in manufacturing. But Prasad, like most economists, said such measures are likely to deliver the global rebalancing that the administration seeks. That will occur only if both the U.S. and China change their domestic economic policies, with the U.S. saving more and consuming less, while China redirects its support from factories to households. But neither country seems willing to take those steps, he said. FDA chief resigns amid agency turmoil, by Rachel Rubin and Dan Diamond. Food and Drug Administration Commissioner Marty Makary resigned Tuesday after months of turmoil at the agency and White House staff last week signing off on a plan to replace him. Kyle Diamantis, who oversees the agency's food program and was recently elevated to be one of Health Secretary Robert F. Kennedy Jr.'s senior counselors, will be the agency's acting leader, President Donald Trump wrote on his Truth Social platform. Trump also posted a text message from Makary, where Makary offered his resignation and touted his record leading the FDA. So much was accomplished under his leadership, Trump wrote. The FDA's leadership team is likely to undergo a broader overhaul in the coming days, with several other senior officials expected to depart or be reassigned, said two people who spoke on the condition of anonymity to describe personnel matters. They declined to detail what those changes would be. Trump told reporters Tuesday afternoon that the administration was looking for a new FDA commissioner. The president declined to say whether Macri had resigned or been fired. "Everybody wants that job. It's a very important job," Trump said. "Marty's a terrific guy, but he's going to go on and he's going to lead a good life." In a social media post Tuesday afternoon, Kennedy said the search for a new commissioner is underway. He praised Macri, saying he took on entrenched interests, challenged the status quo, and never lost sight of the American people we serve. White House and senior health officials had discussed months ago how to stabilize the agency, including whether to delegate some of Macri's responsibilities or replace him altogether amid senior staff departures and scrutiny from the drug industry and anti-abortion groups. Kennedy had also grown frustrated with Macri's leadership and decided to replace him, the two people said. Macri had not held a senior government job before being tapped to lead the FDA, an agency with sweeping responsibility to regulate the safety of medicines, food, and other products used daily by Americans. Macri had clashed with White House and other officials in recent weeks over whether to allow sales of flavored vapes, and he warned about their

needle of currying favor within the Department of Health and Human Services, the Make America Healthy Again movement, and among agency career staffers. Within the agency, he is generally viewed as a non-controversial pick to temporarily serve in the role, according to one current and one former FDA staffer. He has endeared himself to some in the agency, in part because he kept senior leadership in place, according to two former officials, whereas other FDA centers saw leadership turnover and waves of departures. Macquarie's ouster after more than a year in office is the latest shakeup at HHS, with some deputies selected by Kennedy being swapped out for choices with more traditional experience. Politico first reported on Macquarie's plans to resign. In April, Trump named former Deputy U.S. Surgeon General Erica Schwartz to helm the Centers for Disease Control and Prevention, his third pick to run the agency, charged with offering public health guidance to Americans. Trump also named Fox News contributor and radiologist Nicole Sefier as his Surgeon General pick, his third attempt to fill the job, ending the nomination of Casey Means, a health products entrepreneur and popular online personality. Means, who left the medical establishment toward the end of her residency, had been championed by some of Kennedy's MAHA supporters. Some of the staffing moves have been shaped by Chris Klomp, a longtime healthcare entrepreneur whom the White House elevated in February to serve as Kennedy's top deputy and has been granted some authority over personnel. Klomp's elevation is part of the White House's broader attempt to stabilize the health agencies and tamp down controversy ahead of the November midterm elections. Klomp had worked with Macquarie on previous efforts to improve FDA operations and management, said three people who spoke on the condition of anonymity to discuss internal operations. Senior White House and HHS officials agreed in recent days on the need to replace Macquarie, concluding that new leadership was required to stabilize the agency after a year marked by shakeups and turmoil that often spilled into the press, the people said. Macquarie, a Johns Hopkins University School of Medicine surgeon and former Fox News contributor, rose to prominence criticizing the medical establishment during the coronavirus pandemic. During Trump's first term, he supported the administration's price transparency efforts. Ahead of the 2024 election, he endeared himself to the burgeoning MAHA movement because of his penchant for challenging long-held assumptions and groupthink in his books. The Senate confirmed Macquarie in March 2025 to lead the FDA. Three Democrats joined Republicans in the 56-44 vote, a rare instance of bipartisan support for top Trump health pick. But during his tenure, he drew scrutiny from pharmaceutical groups over agency decisions on some drugs, anti-abortion advocates frustrated that the FDA hasn't cracked down on a commonly used abortion pill, and some former FDA commissioners who expressed concern about a top FDA deputy's plan to tighten vaccine approvals. Macquarie called criticism about the FDA's rejections of certain drugs corporate spin. If your drug works, it's going to get approved, Macquarie said during a recent CNBC interview. He added, "Do you throw science out the window and do whatever the media tells you to do and whatever the lobbyists and corporate interests tell you to do, or do you do what's right?" Several GOP senators Tuesday criticized Macquarie, including Senator Bill Cassidy, Louisiana, who chairs the Senate's Health Committee that is set to review the nomination of Macquarie's replacement. Dr. Macquarie was part of a broader symptom of an administration that has not paid attention to pro-life issues, Cassidy, who clashed with Macquarie over the FDA's policies around the abortion drug mifepristone, wrote on social media. "I care deeply about life, and I anticipate the next FDA nominee shall as well." John F. Crowley, president and CEO of the Biotechnology Innovation Organization, an industry trade group, said that strong, stable, and science-driven leadership is needed. Dr. Macquarie inherited an FDA crisis after the DOJ changes, which included the firing of thousands of employees.
he said in a statement. These staff

0: Staffing and morale challenges were compounded by constant leadership changes over the past year and questions around shifting FDA standards for drug approvals. Makary has elevated some efforts key to the MAHA movement, including pressing companies to rid the food supply of artificial dyes and working on a plan to tighten a decades-old loophole allowing food companies to put chemicals in their products without notifying regulators. His supporters have defended him as a leader who challenges the status quo. Hegseth Kane encounter intense bipartisan frustration with Iran war by Noah Robertson. Defense Secretary Pete Hegseth faced intense scrutiny from members of Congress on Tuesday over the Trump administration's handling of the Iran war, as lawmakers from both parties pressed him to clarify the Pentagon's plan to cover the conflict's rising costs and reopen the Strait of Hormuz. His testimony, alongside General Dan Kane, Chairman of the Joint Chiefs of Staff, marks the senior Pentagon official's last scheduled appearance before Congress to defend the administration's record $1.45 trillion defense budget proposal. They spoke first with the House panel on defense spending before meeting with the Senate appropriators. Both sessions proved more courteous overall than Hegseth's appearances late last month before the House and Senate Armed Services Committees, where he lashed out at lawmakers skeptical of the Iran war, calling them America's biggest adversary. But Hegseth and Kane encountered rare public criticism from some Republicans, who, alongside many Democrats, expressed frustration with the administration's delay in assessing the cost of the conflict and lack of strategy for ending the war. "No wonder this damn thing is going nowhere," Senator Lindsey Graham, Republican South Carolina, said, objecting to Pakistan's involvement in a faltering process to negotiate a permanent peace deal between Washington and Tehran. Senator Susan Collins, Maine, the Republican chair of the Senate Appropriations Committee, aired similar concerns about the administration's plan to reopen the Strait of Hormuz. Iran has closed the strait to most commercial shipping since the start of the war in late February. "It seems to me that there's been a different plan almost daily with dealing with this problem," she said, echoing a criticism often voiced by Democrats about the war's financial impact on the American public. "The Strait's closure has dramatically disrupted the movement of Middle Eastern oil through the Persian Gulf, causing global energy prices to soar." President Donald Trump, who launched a naval blockade of Iranian ports in response to the waterways closure, indicated Monday that would seek to pause the federal gas tax in order to lower the burden of higher gas prices. Kane, during later questioning before the Senate panel, declined to say whether the administration had achieved victory as it related to the strait. "Only political leaders decide victory or defeat," the general said. Earlier in the House, Representative Harold Rogers, Republican Kentucky, said that the war had confirmed what defense planners had long warned about: Iran doesn't need a peer military to cause serious problems. Even with overwhelming firepower, the side that runs out of munitions or air defense first loses," Rogers said. "Are we secure in that point?" Hegseth repeatedly objected to lawmakers' assertions that U.S. weapons stockpiles were depleted, despite the use of thousands of munitions to attack more than 13,000 targets during the Iran campaign. He said that the Pentagon's inventories were absolutely secure and that the military had won every component of what we fought in this conflict. Representative Ken Calvert, Republican California, head of the House Committee's panel on defense spending, urged Hegseth to send Congress a final request for supplemental funding to cover the costs incurred by the war in Iran, estimated now to be in excess of $29 billion. His question came amid many critiques Tuesday about the Pentagon's responsiveness to Congress. "It would be helpful to get the supplemental sooner rather than later," Calvert said after Hegseth didn't provide a timeline for the proposal. Representative Betty McCollum, Minnesota, the House panel's top Democrat, said that lawmakers needed a comprehensive accounting of estimated losses, including to aircraft and other military equipment, by June 11th, given the panel's schedule to mark up its annual defense bill. The $29 billion cost of the operation to date does not account for the damage Iran has caused to American bases, said the Pentagon's acting comptroller, Jules W. Hearst III. An analysis published last week by the Washington Post showed that Iranian forces had damaged or destroyed at least 228 U.S. structures or pieces of equipment since the war began February 28th, including aircraft and hangars, barracks, fuel depots, radar, and air defense equipment. Hegseth's last hearing, April 30th, occurred a day before the conflict reached the deadline by which the Trump administration was required under the law to seek Congress's approval to continue the war. He argued then that the 60-day threshold had paused during a ceasefire between Washington and Tehran. The administration later asserted that the hostilities had terminated in a letter sent to Capitol Hill. It doesn't appear that hostilities have ended, said Senator Lisa Murkowski, Republican Alaska, on Tuesday, referring to the sustained military buildup in the region and the ongoing blockade. Our view is that he has all the authority he needs, Hegseth said after Murkowski asked whether Trump would benefit from having Congress authorize the war. The ceasefire showed signs of fragility last week as U.S. warships intercepted Iranian attacks while transiting the Strait of Hormuz, leading to retaliatory strikes on a handful of Iran's military facilities. President Donald Trump attempted to downplay the attacks at the time, but on Monday he told reporters the ceasefire was on life support. It remains unclear whether enough Republicans will accept the administration's argument or if some may break ranks and support the next round of Democrat-led resolutions intended to halt the fighting without lawmakers' explicit approval. All of the measures so far have failed. While GOP lawmakers again praised the administration's proposed increase in defense spending in Tuesday's hearings, many also argued that the use of a party-line process known as reconciliation presented additional risks for $350 billion in Pentagon priorities, including efforts to recharge America's sluggish defense industry. On Tuesday, the nonpartisan Congressional Budget Office estimated that a missile defense system that would meet the vision of Trump's call to build a Golden Dome shield to protect the U.S. homeland could cost about $1.2 trillion, far above the administration's estimate of $185 billion. Multiple lawmakers raised the Trump administration's harsh treatment of long-standing American allies, with Senator Chris Coons, Democrat, Delaware, chastising officials for berating them and bullying them for not coming along in a war they were not consulted about. Senator Mitch McConnell, Republican, Kentucky, who chairs the Senate Defense Spending Panel, has also publicly called the Pentagon to explain why it hasn't spent $400 million in security assistance to Ukraine that Congress passed earlier this year, a line of questioning he continued Tuesday. Coons, his Democratic counterpart, pressed Hegseth to provide a detailed plan for that funding. The secretary committed to spend the money but didn't provide a timeline. Dragging our feet on this small investment in Ukraine's defense sends exactly the wrong signal, Coons said. Justice Department charges shipping company in deadly Key Bridge collapse. By Katie Mettler and Jeremy Roebuck. The Justice Department has filed criminal charges against a Singapore-based global shipping company and subsidiaries, accusing them of safety violations that led to the massive container ship crash that caused the 2024 collapse of Baltimore's Francis Scott Key Bridge, according to an indictment unsealed Tuesday. Prosecutors accused entities of Synergy Marine Group of fostering unsafe conditions by not maintaining proper systems aboard its ship, the Dali, and others in its fleet. Those lapses left the Dolly unable to recover from a blackout of its systems and unable to veer away as it crashed into the bridge in the early hours of March 26, 2024, leaving six men dead. The indictment, returned under seal in federal court in Baltimore last month, also alleges the company falsified safety inspection records and lied to investigators after the crash. The company, as well as the Dolly's technical supervisor, Radhakrishnan Karthik Nair, face charges including counts of conspiracy, misconduct, or neglect of ship officers resulting in death, violations of the Clean Water Act and Ports and Waterways Safety Act, and obstruction of an agency proceeding. Kelly O'Hayes, the U.S. attorney in Maryland, is expected to detail the charges alongside officials from the Justice Department, FBI, and the Environmental Protection Agency at a news conference later Tuesday morning. A spokesperson for Synergy did not immediately respond to a request for comment. The charges come after a two-year criminal investigation that commenced just weeks after the crash. The FBI and other federal authorities raided the Dolly at sunrise as the key bridge's twisted steel beams still lay draped across the trapped shipping container in the frigid Patapsco River. That raid, first reported by the Washington Post, was the earliest sign that the Justice Department was probing whether the crew and the ship's owner and operator, Singapore-based Grace Ocean Private Limited and Synergy Marine Private Limited, had knowingly allowed the vessel to leave the port of Baltimore despite evidence that it had serious system problems. Investigators with the National Transportation Safety Board later said that the 985-foot Singapore-flagged ship lost power twice while leaving the port and slammed into one of the bridge's support pillars. Before the vessel left port, it had experienced two previous electrical blackouts. Months after the initial raid in September 2024, federal law enforcement agents boarded a second ship in Baltimore's port, the Maersk Saltoro, which was managed by the same parent company as the Dolly. At the time, the FBI and U.S. Attorney's Office in Maryland said in separate statements that officials were conducting court-authorized law enforcement activity on the Maersk Saltoro alongside officials from the Coast Guard Investigative Services and the Environmental Protection Agency's Criminal Investigation Division. They did not provide any further details. In the year and a half since then, the leadership of the Justice Department in Maryland U.S. Attorney's Office have changed due to President Donald Trump's election win. And little else has been publicly disclosed about the ongoing criminal investigation. Attention instead has focused on the independent NTSB investigation, the civil liability case in U.S. District Court in Maryland, and the cost of rebuilding the critical span. During a public hearing last fall, NTSB investigators spent hours presenting their final finding that the Dolly careened into the Key Bridge at about 1:30 a.m. because of a combination of technical and management problems that preceded its departure from the port of Baltimore. The NTSB determined that the probable cause of the deadly crash was a critical loose wire on the Dolly that created a precarious electrical connection and ultimately a blackout, resulting in the ship losing its propulsion and steering close to the bridge. Although power was briefly restored, the Dolly suffered a second blackout, which investigators said was the fault of inappropriately configured fuel pumps that had starved the ship of fuel needed for steering power and control. In their final report, NTSB investigators said Synergy Marine likely knew about the improper fuel pumps, but did not address the problem. Crew members said they did not know the pumps were wrongly configured, investigators said, and Synergy had no policies in place regarding the matter at the time of the crash. Federal safety officials also pointed to state officials at the Maryland Transportation Authority, which managed the Key Bridge, but what they said was a failure to conduct a recommended vulnerability assessment of the span. Such an assessment could have prompted a number of countermeasures that could have better protected the bridge against collapse from a ship strike. In addition, the investigators concluded that better emergency communication protocols could have prevented the deaths of the six construction workers on the bridge when it collapsed. Jose Minor Lopez, Miguel Angel Luna Gonzalez, Alejandro Hernandez Fuentes, Dorian Roniel Castillo Cabrera, Maynor Yasser Suazo Sandoval, and Carlos Daniel Hernandez Estrella. Julio Cervantes Suarez, a seventh member of the construction crew, fell into the river but survived. The crew's inspector, Damon Davis, also survived, running to safety seconds before the collapse when he felt the roadway shake beneath him. The two survivors, as well as the families of those who died, have been tied up in litigation with Synergy Marine and Grace Ocean since the disaster. Days after the crash, the owner and operator asked a Maryland federal judge to cap their liability at $43.6 million, prompting dozens of individuals, businesses, and government agencies to file lawsuits accusing Synergy Marine and Grace Ocean of negligence and arguing there should be no limit on what the companies might pay for that alleged wrongdoing. The Dolly's owner and operator have already paid far more than their requested monetary cap. So far, the companies have settled with the Justice Department for $100 million, the state of Maryland's insurance company for $350 million, and preliminarily with Maryland itself for a yet-to-be-disclosed amount of money. The trial for the civil case is scheduled to begin in early June and expected to last a month. Hantavirus outbreak tests Trump officials who criticized COVID response. By Lena H. Sun. The hantavirus outbreak on an expedition ship in the Atlantic Ocean that has killed three passengers is emerging as another test for an administration now led in part by officials who spent years criticizing pandemic-era public health messaging. Some top administration health figures, including Health Secretary Robert F. Kennedy Jr. and interim leader of the CDC, Jay Bhattacharya, have argued that federal agencies overstated risks during COVID and imposed overly broad preventive measures. Now, those same agencies are central to explaining a new and uncertain threat, even as their credibility has been publicly questioned. They must balance warning the public about a potentially serious pathogen without provoking panic or appearing to revive what some view as the kind of heavy-handed response they once rejected. The outbreak has put the shoe on the other foot for officials who now must make their own public health decisions, said Anand Parekh, a former Deputy Assistant Secretary for the Department of Health and Human Services. President Donald Trump and Kennedy have given short remarks saying the situation is under control. Such reassurances can be counterproductive if they are not paired with clear explanations of what officials know, what they do not know, and what they are still trying to learn, Parekh said. Without that, he added, such statements can be perceived as flippant and risk undermining trust. There's probably a portion of the public that appreciates just information as opposed to sort of telling people to worry or not to worry, said Parekh, Chief Health Policy Officer at the University of Michigan School of Public Health. Three people have died of hantavirus linked to the polar expedition ship Hondius that set off from Argentina on April 1st. More than 140 passengers and crew members were on board the ship. A handful of other hantavirus cases has been suspected or confirmed. More than 15 Americans are now in quarantine facilities in Nebraska and Atlanta and are being monitored for symptoms. The federal response was marked by a notably slow release of public information at a time of heightened concern, public health experts said. A formal health advisory to U.S. clinicians and health departments was not sent out until Friday, days after the CDC had already notified at least 6 states that American passengers had returned. An advisory should have been sent when states began monitoring returning passengers last week, said Dan Jernigan, the former director of CDC's Center for Emerging and Zoonotic Infectious Diseases. Jernigan was among 3 senior CDC leaders who resigned last August to protest what they described as the politicization of science at the agency under Kennedy. Not communicating doesn't make the public feel there's no problem, Jernigan said. Federal authorities were also not the first to disclose key developments. The public was not initially informed by the government that some passengers had already returned to the United States. Instead, that information surfaced through reporting in a medical news journal. U.S. officials gave their first public briefing Saturday, nearly a week after the World Health Organization confirmed hantavirus infections linked to the ship. Although WHO has said hantavirus infections are relatively uncommon around the world and the risk to the general public is low, this is the first time an infection has been identified on a ship. In an interview with CNN's Jake Tapper on Sunday, Bhattacharya defended the timing of the federal response, saying officials waited to issue broader alerts until they had more complete information. We were still gaining information. The idea is that we are going to give this health alert when it's appropriate to do so, said Bhattacharya, the director of the National Institute of Health, who is also temporarily overseeing the CDC while a CDC director nominee awaits confirmation. Bhattacharya became one of the country's most prominent critics of the government's COVID response during the pandemic, arguing against widespread lockdowns and other mitigation measures and accusing the CDC of relying on pseudoscience. The outbreak should not be treated like the coronavirus pandemic, Bhattacharya said. This is not COVID. We don't want to cause a public panic over this. Andrew Nixon, an HHS spokesperson, said any claims that Kennedy's and Bhattacharya's previous criticism about federal agencies overstating risks during COVID or slowing public communication about this outbreak are completely inaccurate. He said the U.S. government is conducting a coordinated interagency response led by the State Department. HHS, through CDC and the Administration for Strategic Preparedness and Response, is supporting efforts to protect the health and safety of U.S. citizens, including repatriation, medical evaluation, and public health guidance. Since the start of the outbreak, the CDC has deployed a medical team to assess American passengers on the ship, notified state health departments of returning travelers, and initiated monitoring of those potentially exposed. It issued risk assessment guidance, published a federal health alert for clinicians and health officials, and convened national coordination calls, he said in a statement. The agency also refined exposure assessment tools, released a hantavirus outbreak toolkit, and sent a team to Omaha to meet returning passengers for further assessment and coordination. Behind the scenes, the response was more active than the public messaging suggested, according to a state health official who spoke on the condition of anonymity to share internal discussions. CDC has been communicating effectively with states and holding frequent calls with states monitoring returning passengers, the person said. Federal officials were also discussing how to safely transport passengers back to the United States without spreading any threats Wednesday, 2 days after the World Health Organization called the situation an outbreak, according to a person familiar with the U.S. response who spoke on the condition of anonymity to share internal discussions. The repatriation options included how and when to use a Boeing 747 plane configured with special containment pods to prevent the spread of infectious disease, the person said, but little of that planning was shared publicly. Some experts have said the CDC's technical guidance has been difficult to find and confusing about the availability of testing for the virus, said Jean Marazzo, chief executive officer of the Infectious Diseases Society of America. She said the organization was receiving many calls from clinicians trying to respond to a fast-moving situation. Overall, the response so far, minus the communication, has been pretty good, said Nahid Badilia, an infectious disease physician at Boston University and director of the university's Center on Emerging Infectious Diseases, referring to efforts to bring passengers back and monitor them. But getting the scientists in front of the people was a missed opportunity early on. The slow rollout of information has created space for confusion to take hold, public health experts said. Without early, visible briefings from federal scientists, misinformation, including false claims about treatments and the virus's origins, began to circulate online, Badilia said. Badilia also criticized the decision for the U.S. to withdraw from the WHO, which ignores the reality that Americans are not immune from pathogens that depend on international surveillance and coordinated response efforts. It's important to recognize that you cannot undermine your premier public health agency and step out of global health leadership and expect the response to be the same when the next threat comes along, she said. If anything, current events highlight why those were mistakes. Bhattacharya posted Wednesday about the outbreak on CDC's official X account, 3 days after the WHO called the situation an outbreak and 4 days after the WHO identified hantavirus as a cause of sickness in one of the cases. We understand that people are concerned and looking for information, and that is why we provided clear written health guidance to the American passengers through the State Department, Bhattacharya posted. The safety and health of the affected American travelers is our number one goal. The Post did not detail what that guidance included, nor did it note that some passengers had already returned to the United States. That is all the time we have for today. This is Anne saying goodbye, and I'll talk with you again soon.
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2: 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Obituaries: All Anthony W. Angelastro. Anthony W. Angelastro, known affectionately as Tony, passed away on April 23, 2026, in Vero Beach, Florida, one day after his 97th birthday. Born on April 22, 1929, in Hartford, Connecticut, to the late Anthony and Vincenza Angelastro, Tony lived a life marked by dignity, devotion, and an extraordinary ability to connect with those around him. Tony grew up in the south end of Hartford and graduated from Bulkeley High School in 1948 and Trinity College in 1952. He served his country with distinction in the United States Navy from 1953 until his honorable discharge in 1964, having achieved the rank of lieutenant. While serving in the Air Anti-Submarine Squadron, Tony and his unit were recognized for the successful recovery of a downed jet undergoing a training mission over the Atlantic Ocean, a rescue operation that saved the lives of the jet's two co-pilots. Following his military service, Tony built a long and distinguished 35-year career as vice president for the Greco Brothers Company. A consummate professional, he inspired others with his high standards as well as his remarkable taste and flair in the menswear field. he developed strong business relationships and lasting friendships across New York and all of New England. Tony and his beloved wife, Linda, lived in Canton, Connecticut, before relocating to Vero Beach, where they resided at the Villas of Citrus Hills and later at the Bren 90 at Vero Beach. In both Canton and Vero Beach, Tony served on condominium association boards, proving instrumental in addressing community matters. He was deeply sociable with a terrific sense of humor and took great pride in building friendships wherever he went. In Vero Beach, he cultivated a loyal group of friends with whom he walked 4 miles daily through Riverside Park. A devoted husband and father, Tony took genuine interest in the lives of his grandchildren, always wanting to know what was happening in their world. He was an avid sports fan who closely followed UConn men's and women's basketball, enjoyed good food, and kept well informed on current events. He also cherished returning to Trinity College for reunions to greet fellow classmates. Tony is survived by his loving wife, Linda Angelastro, his daughters, Susan Angelastro and Lynn Carr, his sister, Jean, his former wife Arlene Angelastro and his extended family, including sons-in-law Jim Carr and Robert Hodakowski, his grandsons Neil Carr and Henry Carr, his niece Donna Hewitt, his stepchildren Barry Walsh, Tucker Walsh and Clint Walsh. He was preceded in death by his beloved youngest daughter Amy, his parents Anthony and Vincenza and his sisters Camille, Mary and Angie. May he rest in God's eternal peace. Tony's family would like to offer their heartfelt gratitude to the staff at the Bren 90 at Vero Beach for the many years of kindness and friendship extended to Tony. Posted online on May 3, 2026, published in Treasure Coast. Catherine Joanne Haledner, 78, passed away May 4, 2026. Arrangements provided by All County Funeral Home and AMP, Crematory, Stewart. Posted online on May 6, 2026, published in Treasure Coast. Donald Jefferson. Donald Jefferson, beloved husband, father, papa, great papa, and friend, passed away on April 21, 2026 at the Treasure Coast Hospice House in Stewart, Florida, at the age of 90. He was born in Reidsville, North Carolina, to Morris and Jewel Jefferson on August 7, 1935. He met the love of his life, Laura Jane Morris, his wife of 71 years, in 1953, and they married on April 3, 1955. He attended University of North Carolina at Chapel Hill and graduated with a BA in music in 1957. While at the university, he was a drum major, and later, the president of the university band, the Marching Tar Heels. He also played in a successful dance band that traveled on weekends for events and weddings. He was active ROTC and later fulfilled this commitment when he became a pilot in the U.S. Air Force. After graduating Air Force pilot training, he went on to become a fighter pilot flying the F-102, Delta Dagger, at Elmendorf AFB in Alaska and the F-106, Delta Dart, at Selfridge AFB in Michigan. Don then transitioned into the Air Force Reserves and accepted a pilot position with Pan American World Airways as a 727 flight engineer and settled his family in Coral Gables, Florida. He later flew the 707 and the 747 with Pan American. In 1985, he took a job with United Airlines, flying as a first officer on the B-757/B-767. He went on to become a captain, flying the DC-8 and then the B-757/B-767. During his flying career, he was an active member of the negotiation teams with the Flight Engineers International Association, FEIA, and the Airline Pilots Association, ALPA, as well. He concluded his Air Force career, after 20 years of service, active and AMP, reserves, as a lieutenant colonel. Don's love of music remained a large part of his life. He occasionally played his clarinet at his church and in a few ensembles, when asked. His regular duets with his wife, Laura Jane, playing on the piano, will be fondly remembered by his family, as will his tender prayers, and his interesting, warm-hearted, and, sometimes, colorful stories of times gone by. He was a steadfast, dedicated provider and protector of his wife and family. He enjoyed being a do-it-yourself kind of guy and could always be counted on to take care of whatever was needed or helpful. He is survived by his wife, Laura Jane Jefferson, children, Donna Jefferson, John Spencer, Leslie Calvert, James, Stephen Jefferson, Kelly, granddaughters, Emily Chandler, William Chase, Kayla Goodenough, Gabrielle Jefferson, Hannah Graves, Dylan, and great-grandchildren, Annie Chandler, Caroline Chandler and Hunter Graves. Services will be held on May 21, 2026, at 11 a.m., First United Methodist Church of Stuart, 1500 South Canner Highway, Stuart, Florida. Light lunch reception in the Fellowship Hall, immediately following the service. In lieu of flowers, donations may be made in Don's memory to First United Methodist Church of Stuart. Posted online on April 30, 2026, published in Treasure Coast. Edmund Ed L. Green Jr. Ed passed peacefully on May 7, 2025 in assisted living in Toms River, New Jersey. He had survived his wife of 69 years, Florence L. Green. There will be a memorial service on May 7, 2026 at 1 p.m. at St. Augustine of Canterbury, 475 43rd Avenue, Vero Beach. Ed was born in Newark, New Jersey and lived in Kearney and Livingston with summers in Ocean Beach. Ed worked for Ma Bell for over 31 years. He volunteered as a trustee/president at Ocean Beach Surf Club for 11 years. Ed and Florence retired to Boynton Beach, then to Vero Beach. An Air Force veteran of the Korean War, Ed enjoyed tennis and fishing, and he and Florence participated vigorously in church and several social groups and causes. Ed is preceded in death by Alec J. Green. He is survived by Edmund L. Green III and his S.O. Sharon Gralla, as well as David J. and Christine Green Petrick. Grandchildren include Zoe N. and Edmund L. Green V. Your attendance is welcomed. Posted online on May 2, 2026, published in Treasure Coast. Geraldine Giddy. Geraldine Giddy, 85, passed away on April 12, 2026. In Port St. Lucie, Florida. Known for her laughter, love, passion for life and adventure, she will be missed by all who were lucky enough to love her. May her memory bring comfort and peace to those she leaves behind. Posted online on May 6, 2026, published in Treasure Coast. Harry Bauman, 70, passed away May 5, 2026. Arrangements provided by All County Funeral Home and AMP, Crematory, Stuart. Posted online on May 9, 2026, published in Treasure Coast. Jeremiah Barron. Jeremiah Barron, of the Treasure Coast, passed away on April 27, 2026. Jeremiah was a visionary developer, entrepreneur, and dedicated community leader whose work helped shape the Treasure Coast for more than two decades. With over 20 years in commercial real estate and more than $1 billion in transactions, he built successful ventures and left a lasting impact on the communities he loved. His development work included projects throughout the region, including Duncan on Jensen Beach Boulevard, Barron Shops of Stuart, Jensen Beach Auto Vault, Barron Island Storage, and Barron Shops of Tradition. His vision continued through projects such as Barron Landings, Barron Industrial, and Hope Sound Auto Vault. He also founded Barron Real Estate and led Jeremiah Barron and AMP, Co., a development and construction firm. In addition to his professional accomplishments, Jeremiah was deeply committed to giving back. He coached youth football, supported youth sports, and generously sponsored local organizations and events, including the American Youth Soccer League, the Barron Golf Classic, the Miracle League of Martin County, Treasure Coast Legends Baseball, LF 8 Hope, the Palm City Dolphins, and Barron Academy, a school serving children with special needs. His leadership earned him industry recognition, including CoStar's 2025 Top Power Broker Honors and the 2023 Impact Award for Sale/Acquisition of the Year for Barron Shops of Tradition. Jeremiah was preceded in death by his beloved wife, Kimberly Barron. He is survived by his children, Hunter Barron, Isabella Barron, Savannah Barron, and Benjamin Barron, his parents, Jeffrey and Eugenia Barron, his brother, Shane Robinette, and his sister, Ashley Barron. Jeremiah will be remembered for his vision, generosity, kindness, and larger-than-life personality. He had a gift for bringing people together, lifting up those around him, and leaving a lasting impression on everyone he met. His legacy lives on in the developments he built and the countless lives he touched. A memorial service will be held at a later date. He will be deeply missed and forever remembered by all who knew and loved him. Posted online on May 1, 2026, published in Treasure Coast. Joanne Holman, 93, passed away peacefully on April 25, 2026, in Dawsonville, Georgia. Joanne was born on July 22, 1932, in Fort Pierce, Florida, to Eunice and Clyde Kennedy. A lifelong resident of Fort Pierce for many years, she later relocated to Georgia. She was married to James K. Jim Holman for 43 years, sharing a life rooted in family, community, and faith. Joanne is survived by her son, Eddie Gibbs, Donna, of Groveland, Florida, her daughter, Suzanne Wade, Mark, of Dawsonville, Georgia, three grandsons, Scott Gibbs of Jacksonville, Florida, Matthew Wade of Bar Harbor, Maine, and Travis Wade of North Amherst, Massachusetts, and one great-grandson, Michael Edward Gibbs of Jacksonville, Florida. She was preceded in death by her husband, James Jim Holman, her parents, Eunice and Clyde Kennedy, and her grandparents, Ed and Sudie Edge of Fort Pierce, Florida. Joanne attended Fort Pierce High School and dedicated many years of service to her community through her professional career. She worked for Fort Pierce City Hall, McAlpin, Curtis, and O'Hare, and the St. Lucie County Circuit Court Clerk's Office. Beginning her tenure under Clerk of Court Roger Poitras, Joanne went on to serve the citizens of St. Lucie County as the elected Clerk of Court from 1994 to 2004. A woman of strong faith, Joanne was a longtime member of First Baptist Church of Fort Pierce and Westside Baptist Church, and most recently attended Midway Road Baptist Church. She was active in numerous civic and volunteer organizations, including the Pilot Club, Garden Club, Republican Party of St. Lucie County, and as a dedicated hospital auxiliary Pink Lady volunteer at Lawnwood Hospital. She also generously gave her time to Heathcote Botanical Gardens, where she volunteered for many years and worked in the gift shop. Joanne had a deep love for gardening and her church. She was a University of Florida certified master gardener and a talented Ikebana floral arranger, sharing her creativity and passion with those around her. In lieu of flowers, memorial contributions may be made to the Alzheimer's Association at www.alz.org. Services: a service will be held on Thursday, April 30, 2026 at 10:30 a.m. at Hazley Funeral Home, Fort Pierce. An online guest book may be signed at www.hazleyfuneralhome.com. Posted online on April 28, 2026, published in Treasure Coast. John Robert Bradford, 85, passed away April 24, 2026. Arrangements provided by All County Funeral Home and AMP Crematory, Stewart. Posted online on April 27, 2026, published in Treasure Coast. Kim Broth Mark Phillips, 58, passed away April 28, 2026. Arrangements provided by All County Funeral Home and AMP Crematory, Stewart. Posted online on May 1, 2026, published in Treasure Coast. Marguerite Patricia Joan Lynch, 95, of Vero Beach, Florida, passed peacefully into forever on March 30, 2026. Marguerite was born in London, England as the eldest child of Marjorie and Albert Bullen and enjoyed her childhood in Surrey. She was educated in Great Britain before coming to the United States in 1950. She resided in New York with her first husband and welcomed her eldest daughter, marking the start of Marguerite's greatest joy of being a mother. Marguerite later moved to Connecticut, where she worked at Greenwich Academy before meeting her beloved husband, Jack, and welcoming two more daughters. They were married for 52 years before Jack's passing in 2019, residing in New Canaan Court before moving to Watch Hill, Rhode Island and Vero Beach, Florida. She enjoyed membership at the Country Club of New Canaan as well as the Musquamaket Club and the Watch Hill Yacht Club during her time in these communities. Marguerite celebrated her overseas heritage as a dedicated member of the Daughters of the British Empire, DBE. She held the position of secretary and then regent for the Connecticut chapter throughout the late 1970s and the 1980s. Marguerite further donated her time and energy to other organizations including the Waveney Care Center and Strays and others, both in New Canaan Court. Marguerite shared her gift of language, alongside her beautiful accent and clear diction, by recording books for the blind. Once in Florida, she enjoyed volunteering with the Vero Beach Humane Society, most recently as a cat cuddler. Marguerite's love of animals was paramount, having filled her home with many treasured fur persons over the years. Marguerite was exceptionally creative. She excelled both working behind the scenes at the theater productions by New Canaan Town Players and by painting, baking, hosting afternoon tea or football tailgates, and setting a formal table at the holidays. While modest about her artistic talents, Marguerite participated in community art shows to strong reviews. Many family members feel fortunate to have her artwork in their homes. She adored being part of the Marge Schilling Art Group in Watch Hill, both for the artistic time and the treasured friendships which resulted. Marguerite was also a strong supporter of the Vero Beach Museum of Art as both a donor and class participant. Marguerite was very adventuresome, often with a gleam in her eye toward trying something new. She drove a motorcycle through the mountains in Europe before coming to the US and a race car around the track at Lime Rock in her younger years. She later enjoyed a hot air balloon ride over Tuscany in her 80s. Marguerite found smaller moments equally fulfilling as she loved to read or color alongside her grandchildren, play rummikub with friends, and linger at the dinner table amidst family conversations. Marguerite was a talented backgammon and gin player, often winning the kitty when playing gin for half a penny a point with her daughters. She loved opera, poetry, and literature, often spending hours reading, and maintained a cherished book collection. Marguerite was known for her intellect, kindness, and generous heart. She embodied love in every facet of life and gave world-class hugs. She lived life in color, often taking a moment to soak in the mosaic of her surroundings. Marguerite was beautifully elegant and graceful yet easily approachable. She had a sharp wit and clever sense of humor alongside a contagious laugh which warmly invited others to join her. She was a gifted conversationalist who connected deeply with people. She will be profoundly missed by all whose lives she touched. Marguerite will be remembered for her deep devotion to her family. She was preceded in death by her parents and sister V. Bostel, her husband, Jack Lynch, and her daughter, Suzanne Lynch. She is survived by her daughters Denise Lynch of Riverview, Florida and Michelle Matzinger, Bill, of West Hartford Court, her grandchildren Jackson, Sawyer, and Townsend Matzinger, and Dylan Lynch, her sister-in-law Evie Lynch, her sister-in-law Phyllis Lynch, and many beloved nieces and nephews. A celebration of life will be arranged at a future date. 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Mary Ann King 90, passed away April 27, 2026. 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Riverview Memorial Park posted online on April 28, 2026 published in Treasure Coast. Michael David Euler. Mike Euler, 62, passed away on April 6, 2026 in Fort Pierce, Florida. He was born on March 4, 1964 in Bloomington, Indiana to W.C. Butch and Julia N. Euler. Mike attended Bloomington High School South and graduated in 1982. He went on to attend Indiana University for 2 years. Mike dedicated 30 years of service to Sears, retiring as a retail maintenance project manager. He was known for his steady work ethic, reliability, and the pride he took in getting things done the right way. In Fort Pierce, Mike stayed active in the community and enjoyed the friendships he built there. He was a 10-year member of the Fort Pierce Yacht Club and participated in the Colonnades Community Appreciation Committee, Police, Fire, EMT. He also served as CMI president for 5 years and president of his association for 15 years and volunteered as a driver for Community on Patrol, CUP, for 3 years. Above all, Mike loved time on the water and being with the people he cared about most. He enjoyed fishing, boating, and making memories with friends and family. Mike is survived by his wife of 23 years, Patricia Bruton Euler, his mother, Julia N. Euler of Fort Pierce, Florida and Bloomington Inn, his stepson, William Bruton, Candace, his stepdaughter, Ashley Bruton, his step-grandchildren, Sebastian, Nicholas, Nathan Scarborough, and Amelia Bruton, all of Texas, his brother, Mark Euler, Stephanie, of Bloomington Inn, and his nephews, Sam Euler and Jed Euler and niece, Meg Euler, also of Bloomington Inn. He was preceded in death by his father, W.C. Butch Euler, in July 1998. A celebration of life will be held at a later date and shared by family. Arrangements are under the direction of Hazley Funeral Home, Fort Pierce. An online guest book may be signed at www.hazleyfuneralhome.com, posted online on May 7, 2026, published in Treasure Coast. Miriam Irene Hartman, 73, passed away May 3, 2026. 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Posted online on May 6, 2026, published in Treasure Coast. Nancy Conroy Paris. Nancy C. Paris passed away peacefully on April 25, 2026. She was predeceased by her daughter, Colleen, and husband, Nick. Nancy was a RN and cared for and about people. She was loved by her friends, co-workers, and family. Born and raised in Pittsburgh, she and Nick moved to Florida in the early 1970s and enjoyed being a Floridian, but followed her Steelers, Pirates, and Penguins, but was also a fan of the Marlins, Dolphins, and Panthers. Posted online on May 6, 2026, published in Treasure Coast. Nicholas Commons Metling, 34, passed away April 29, 2026. Arrangements provided by All County Funeral Home and AMP, Crematory, Stewart, Florida. Posted online on May 1, 2026, published in Treasure Coast. Peter Harding Tulloch, Sister Peter Harding Tulloch, Sr., September 24, 1937, April 14, 2026, passed away peacefully on April 14, 2026, in Charleston, SC, surrounded by his loving family and friends. Born in Boston, Mass., on September 24, 1937, he spent much of his adult life in Summit, New Jersey, with his wife Vicky. For the past 28 years, he divided his time between his homes in Vero Beach, Florida and Nantucket, Mass. Peter was devoted to his family, a loving husband to Vicky, a deeply caring and attentive father to Peter Jr. and Rob, a nurturing, playful, and fun-loving grandfather to Peter III, Ellen, and Marley, a warm-hearted brother to Bruce, and a devoted brother-in-law to Charlie. The many who counted him as a treasured uncle, friend, or mentor can attest to the significant impact he had on their lives and to his fierce dedication and loyalty to those close to him. After his early education at Phillips Exeter Academy, Roxbury Latin School, and Institut Monivert in Switzerland, he attended Harvard, class of 1959, where he met Vicky, a student at Wellesley College, class of 1960. They married in 1961 and shared 62 years of loving companionship, family, and adventures together. Peter and Vicky loved to travel, creating many of their fondest memories on trips around the world. They lived in Marblehead, Mass., Geneva, and London before settling down in Summit, New Jersey, to raise their two sons. Peter was the true patriarch of his family. His homes were warm and welcoming places for family to share many memorable occasions. He and Vicky hosted large family gatherings for decades, with relatives coming from near and far to join in their festive Thanksgiving, Christmas, and summer celebrations, and created cherished memories for all who had the good fortune to attend. An avid sportsman, Peter loved skiing, tennis, golf, fishing, and bird hunting. As a young married couple, he and Vicky enjoyed sailing, spending many years racing and cruising around Marblehead Mall with close friends. They eventually discovered the foggy island of Nantucket, which immediately captured their hearts. As an entrepreneur in real estate and a licensed pilot, Peter balanced a demanding career with his greatest priority, time with his wife and children. He never missed an important moment in his sons' lives, always made time for them, and never missed a hockey or lacrosse game. He is survived by his brother, Bruce Tulloch, his sons, Peter Tulloch Jr., Liza, and their daughter Ellen, and Rob Tulloch, Casey, and their daughter Marley, his brother-in-law, Charlie Cox, Donna, and their children, Amy Cox Joyner and Sean Cox, his sisters-in-law, Barbara Sachs and her children, Chris Cox and Liz Cox Barrett, and Heidi Stamas and her children, Allie Cox and Sam Cox.

Services will be private, posted online on April 29, 2026, published in Treasure Coast. Walter E. Wiley, 73, passed away May 6, 2026. Arrangements provided by All County Funeral Home and AMP, Crematory, Stewart, FL, posted online on May 8, 2026, published in Treasure Coast. Wiley Tidball Scott, Jr., MD. Wiley Tidball Scott, Jr., MD, age 89, of Black Mountain, North Carolina, passed away peacefully on April 13, 2026. Born in Charleroi, Pennsylvania, Wiley was the son of the late Wiley Tidball Scott, Sr., and Mary Wilda Scott. He was also preceded in death by his beloved wife, Ursula Scott, and his brother, Walter W. Scott. Wiley is survived by his children, Craig C. Scott, Heather S. Scott, and Douglas M. Scott, Julia, as well as five cherished grandchildren who brought him great pride and joy. After attending Dartmouth College, Wiley completed medical school at University of Pittsburgh, then on to his residency at the Mayo Clinic in Rochester, Minnesota. Upon completion of his residency, he moved to Fort Lauderdale and joined Orthopedic Associates as a partner for approximately 3 decades. A highly respected orthopedic surgeon, Wiley dedicated his professional life to helping others regain mobility and return to the activities they loved. His skill, compassion, and reputation in his field earned him the admiration of colleagues and patients alike. Wiley served as chief of surgery and later as vice chief of staff at Northridge Hospital in Fort Lauderdale. Wiley also took great satisfaction volunteering as a team doctor for the U.S. ski team. Earlier in life, Wiley proudly served his country as a captain in the United States Air Force, stationed in Chambly, France. Wiley lived life with enthusiasm and curiosity. He was an avid golfer, a lover of roses, travel, and fine dining, and had a special fondness for standard poodles. He enjoyed both snow skiing and water skiing, fishing as well as camping adventures. He was a true Florida guy who embraced its natural beauty, warmth, colors, and free spirit. Both Harbor Ridge and Palm City Presbyterian Church were special places for him. His family will have a private celebration of life in late May 2026 in Carmel, California, a treasured spot for both Wiley and Ursula. In lieu of flowers, donations may be made in Wiley's memory to the Mayo Clinic of Rochester, Minnesota. Wiley will be remembered for his devotion to his family, his distinguished career, and his joyful appreciation for the many experiences life had to offer. Posted online on April 30, 2026, published in Treasure Coast. St. Lucie Online. St. Lucie County approves huge Project Orchid manufacturing complex. Project Orchid, a proposed manufacturing complex in St. Lucie County, took a significant procedural step May 5 when county commissioners unanimously approved 4 development-related items tied to the project. The company's identity has not been publicly disclosed, which is allowed under state law for some economic development efforts, but county presentations and public documents outline much of what is proposed. Here are answers to some of the biggest questions about the project. Project Orchid is a proposed industrial development centered on glass window manufacturing, according to county presentations. Plans also include an aluminum foundry and a 2-story office building. The company was described in previous presentations as a South American manufacturer of architectural glass windows and aluminum systems seeking its first U.S. manufacturing facility. Representatives said at the May 5 meeting that the company now has a headquarters in Miami. The project is proposed for about 72 acres on North Rock Road, north of Colborne Road and the St. Lucie County Jail. Current plans show a roughly 1.4 million square foot facility, a 27,300 square foot 2-story office building and a roughly 76,000 square foot aluminum foundry. Commissioners voted 4-0 on May 5 to approve a future land use map amendment, a rezoning from industrial light to industrial heavy, a conditional use permit for the foundry and the major site plan. Commissioner Kathy Townsend was absent. According to project plans, the facility is expected to employ more than 1,000 people within 5 years of opening. The planned median wage is $28.50 an hour.

0: or about 116% of the countywide average, and the estimated total payroll is $53 million. At a February 17 meeting, commissioners approved 10 years of ad valorem tax exemptions and job creation grant support for the project, though the exact amounts were still undetermined at that time because the company was considering other sites. County presentations on May 5 said the company would pay more than $1 million annually in ad valorem taxes, while more detailed incentive packages still remain to be approved by the commission. According to the developer's presentation, sound and emissions are expected to be mostly contained inside the building. The presentation said there would be no outdoor manufacturing, no exposed production areas, no noticeable odors and no visible emissions. At the property line, sound would be similar to a supermarket loading area, according to the presentation. No one spoke in opposition to the project at the May 5 meeting. This story was created by Wicker Perlis, wicker.perlis@tcpalm.com, with the assistance of Artificial Intelligence, AI. Journalists were involved in every step of the information gathering, review, editing and publishing process. Learn more at cm.usatoday.com/ethical-conduct. Indian River Online. Florida City Council meets this week on police whistleblower lawsuit. A lawsuit the Vero Beach City Council is scheduled to discuss in a closed-door meeting May 12 puts new attention on working conditions inside its police department. Lieutenant Daniel Cook, a 37-year officer, filed suit, saying he faced retaliation after raising concerns about a hostile work environment and other conduct inside the department. The city disputes that claim and has asked the court to dismiss the case. The dispute matters locally because it centers on how a key public safety agency is managed, whether internal complaints were handled properly and whether department culture could affect employees and morale. A jury in Indian River County could weigh Cook's claims in July unless the case is dismissed or settled first. Cook says he was retaliated against after complaining about a hostile work environment in the agency. He filed suit November 5, 2024, seeking more than $75,000 in damages. According to the lawsuit and Cook's deposition testimony, he was punished for speaking up about misconduct, management issues, and treatment of co-workers. The city, in court filings, has denied wrongdoing and has asked for summary judgment. In a deposition, Cook described years of behavior he viewed as unprofessional, unfair, or unsafe, including claims some officers were not held accountable and that supervisors treated friends differently than others. He also said he tried to report concerns involving co-workers and support female employees who he believed were afraid to come forward. Police Chief David Curry and Deputy Chief Matt Monaco denied parts of Cook's account in their own depositions. After Cook contacted City Manager Monty Falls in March 2024, Falls had Human Resources Director Gabrielle Maness conduct an investigation. Her report said after interviews with 21 employees, including Cook, she found no evidence of a hostile work environment or other major problems. According to the report, many employees described co-workers as being like family. The city also said in court filings several witnesses viewed Cook as a source of personality conflicts within the department. Cook testified that after raising concerns, he believed department leaders suspected him of leaking information tied to public records requests and public criticism of police leadership. He said he then felt ostracized, adding Curry and Monaco would not address him at staff meetings or include him in another agency's chief's learning lunches attended by other lieutenants. Cook also pointed to a one-day suspension in 2024 and what he described as his first bad performance appraisal as signs he was being targeted. He said the experience caused anxiety and led him to seek counseling. Curry and Monaco denied targeting him or trying to find a leak. A 2024 survey by the police union found 62.5% of officers said their work was not valued and appreciated by the administration, worse than the 57.15% who answered the same way in 2022. Other results in the 2024 survey improved, according to the records. Curry testified in a deposition he met one-on-one with every sworn officer in late 2024 and early 2025. Whatever happens in Cook's case, the records suggest the dispute has become part of a larger debate over trust, supervision, and morale within the department. This story was created by Lawrence Reisman, larry.reisman@tcpalm.com, with the assistance of artificial intelligence, AI. Journalists were involved in every step of the information gathering, review, editing and publishing process. Learn more at cm.usatoday.com/ethical-conduct. Florida cops murder sparks plan. Burmese python hunt winner opinion. I was taken aback reading Lawrence Reisman's recent column Sunday. While speculating on the chances of an Indian River County politician's ability to win a congressional seat, buried deep within the column was the offhand slap at California and other states' juvenile tit-for-tat efforts to counter states such as Texas and apparently Florida, while barely touching on the root cause of the stampede to adjust the congressional district boundaries. President Donald Trump, of course, in one of his flood of messages on Truth Social, urged Texas and other GOP-led states to take such actions. No doubt the president has concerns about how a Democratic Congress would react to some of the administration's proposals investigations perhaps? Lifting the proverbial rock up to uncover some rather unsavory business deals perpetrated by his circle of sycophants? Pointing out the questionable legality of many of the president's actions, certainly the Department of Justice is no help with that. And then, of course, there are the much-discussed Epstein files. Would Reisman, with a nod to good government, recommend that Democratic-led states watch the GOP's machinations in silence? If Reisman was truly interested in good government, he might urge our current congressman to support H.R. 7219, introduced by Representative Mike Lawler, R. New York, which is languishing in committee and will likely never receive a vote on the House floor. Or, he could urge our senators to support S.3750, a Democratic proposal that has been knocking around since 2024. Surely, legislators of good intentions could come together and find a workable compromise. Compromise. Sorry, just kidding about that, a dirty word in our present political environment. Brian Douglas, Vero Beach. I am writing to congratulate TC Palm on your recent success and recognition, including the 13 Florida Society of News Editors Awards. Local journalism is a cornerstone of our society, and my spouse and I truly value the reporting you provide. As residents of tradition, we rely on your paper to stay informed about Treasure Coast events, political updates, and community news. Thank you for your dedication to our community. Eric Blomquist, Port St., Lucy. Editor's note: among the winners was Crystal Vander White for her photo story about invasive Burmese python hunting. One of the images is shown elsewhere on this page. The November 2025 killings of Terry Sweeting Mishkow and a business acquaintance, David Long, set off a long-time concern I've had as to how we should deal with crime as opposed to the system we have now, which favors the criminal and wastes taxpayer money. We have a great country, but we have criminals who want to destroy others' lives. How about no crime rather than do the crime, do the time? Criminals kill, steal, and destroy, then we give them room, board, medical, workout and computers. That's incentive, not deterrence, and a better situation than most of our veterans, seniors and others who really need help have. Here's plan one: the President and Congress set one day aside in the near future when you decide if you are a law-abiding or criminal. After that day, all first-tier heinous crimes will be punishable by death within 24 hours of a positive ID in the way they killed. The second tier will be punished by loss of citizenship and deportation. The third tier is jail. Lawyers will only be needed to quickly verify guilt or innocence, not using the system to get verified criminals free. Judges will only have three punishments if the person is guilty: death, deportation, or jail. All assets of the criminals will be liquidated and used to pay our national debt. It's to the point now where shooters, knifers, subway pushers, etc., are killing for recreation, and cyber theft is rampant. That can stop, but we have to have a mass citizens movement to change the laws and remove those horrible judges and lawyers who make a living putting criminals back on the streets. That, too, is simple: have the criminals assigned to them and their families for a month. We can live safely with no crime. Gary Berkheimer, Vero Beach, Louisiana. V-Calais is a moral catastrophe. It will be as reviled as Dred Scott and Plessy v. Ferguson. Some may call it a victory against racism. They may agree with Justice John Roberts that the way to stop discrimination on the basis of race is to stop discriminating on the basis of race. They may quote Justice John Marshall Harlan's lonely dissent to Plessy: "Our Constitution is colorblind. Let us not be naive. American apartheid was founded on bigoted laws upheld by bigoted justices who read their bigotry into the Reconstruction Amendments. Thus the promise of our second founding was betrayed, not by repealing the amendments, but by interpreting their words in contradiction to their meaning. Thus the poll tax, the literacy test and the property requirement combined with the toleration of white terrorism and the enforcement of black poverty to create a perfect oppression. This passed several courts, seeing in this oppression a harmony with our Constitution, until the Warren Court undid this absurdity. Today, the Roberts Court overturns the Voting Rights Act without repealing it, claiming harmony with the 15th Amendment. The Trump presidency advances bizarre new legal theories to destabilize the 14th Amendment. For-profit prisons weaken the 13th Amendment. The Department of Justice attacks the Southern Poverty Law Center, bringing respite to the lynch mob. And all of this is being done in the name of fairness, patriotism, and constitutionality. This is perversity. This is wickedness. And future generations, after their decades of oppression and struggle, will shame us for it. Whatever now slouches toward America will not look like the so-called redemption, just as Jim Crow did not look like chattel slavery. Yet the hairs on my neck stand straight with the feeling that Jim Crow stalks us, undead. Basil Bastakey, Vero Beach. Join the conversation. TC Palm is committed to publishing a diversity of opinions. Email us at tcnletters@tcpalm.com. Letters are subject to editing, must not exceed 300 words and must include your name, address and a daytime phone number to confirm the letter is for publication. We only publish names and cities with the letters. Florida Duncan, Swig Dirty Soda. Where to get it on the Treasure Coast? Dirty Soda has already made its mark on the Treasure Coast, but there is still more to come. National chains such as Dunkin' and Swig have Dirty Soda, but several places on the Treasure Coast serve the viral drink. Here's what to know about Dirty Soda and where you can try it on the Treasure Coast. Similar to a float, Dirty Soda is a non-alcoholic drink made with any soda as the base, plus a splash of cream and sometimes a squeeze of citrus or other flavor inclusions. Two Swig locations are coming soon to the Treasure Coast, the company announced in a 25-unit South Florida deal. Cities include Stuart, Port St. Lucie and Palm Beach. The first new store is expected to open by the end of 2026. Dunkin's version of Dirty Soda is the brand's coffee milk with Pepsi and topped with sweet cold foam. Along with new refresher flavors and Aria items became available at Dunkin' stores nationwide on April 29. There are over 40 Dunkin' locations on the Treasure Coast where residents can try these news items, according to the company's website. Olivia Franklin is TC Palm's trending reporter. You can contact her at olivia.franklin@tcpalm.com, 317-627-8048 or follow her on X at @liv_5. Florida restaurant mixes Mexican-Italian like spicy street corn pizza. Who doesn't love an Italian pizzeria? Gianna's Pizzeria is exactly that with an unexpected and playful Mexican twist. Sports/high school/baseball online. Martin County Baseball stages epic comeback to reach 6A state semifinals for the first time in nearly 60 years. The Martin County High School baseball team has punched its ticket to the state semifinals. It came in miraculous fashion. The Tigers were down by 8 runs with 6 outs left in their season to work with. They responded emphatically, exploding for 15 runs to erase two deficits in the final two innings and complete an improbable 16-10 comeback victory against Lake Mineola in Game 3 of the Region 2-6A Best of 3 series on Saturday, May 9 from Lake Mineola High School. Dropping Game 1 in a walk-off, Martin County rallied by capturing the next two games to take the series, win the region and advance to its first state semifinal since 1968. It just shows you how hard of a road it is to get there, especially in baseball, Tigers head coach Brett Hawkins said of breaking the program's dry spell. The state of Florida is just so competitive, so many good teams and so many good players. It comes down to fight, grit and which team wants it more, and luck here and there. Here are three takeaways from the series. Hawkins went to seven different pitchers in Game 3. Martin County, 24-7, trailed the majority of the time he marched to the mound to get the ball. But whenever Hawkins made a trip, his players maintained a positive spirit, regardless of what the scoreboard read. "I'd go out and even as I was making pitching changes, the attitude was still, 'It's all right,'" he said. They were telling the next pitcher, "We'll swing and we'll hit 9 home runs to get this game back to where we need to be." That was just the mentality all the way across the board. The visitors didn't quite club 9 home runs, but the 3 they sent out of the park were as massive as any hit in program history. After the Tigers trimmed the deficit to 9-5 in the top of the 6th inning, Wyatt Park stepped to the plate with 1 out and the bases loaded. The junior worked the count to 2-2 before smashing a ball to the opposite field for a game-tying grand slam. "The whole atmosphere and everything just completely changed," Hawkins said. Lake Mineola, 24-7, answered with a run in the bottom of the frame, taking the 10-9 lead into the 7th, but Martin County wouldn't be denied. The road team tied the game before Zach Stern drove in Spencer Preston 3 for the go-ahead run with an RBI single to left. One pitch later, Zane Moody immediately provided insurance with a no-doubt grand slam over the right field fence. Parks followed with a solo shot for his second home run in as many innings. All 7 of the Tigers' runs in the 7th came with no outs. Senior Ethan Chan, who pitched in every game in the series, tossed a perfect bottom of the frame to seal the comeback. "It just shows you the kind of makeup the boys have," Hawkins said. "This group is just one of those teams that don't ever have that give-in attitude. That's probably the craziest, most unbelievable high school game I've ever seen or been a part of, just the way it happened and all played out." Martin County only got to a winner-take-all Game 3 by taking care of business in Game 2. Landon Del Tufo and Preston Sullivan each hit home runs to lead the Tigers to a 10-4 win earlier in the day. Tied 3-3 through 3 innings, the visitors put up 3 runs in the 4th and 5 more in the 5th. Finishing with 3 RBIs, Sullivan went 2-for-3 at the plate, as did Frankie Brancaleone, who had a double, drove in 2 and scored twice. Meanwhile, Hunter Wilson got the win on the mound after allowing 2 runs on 5 hits and a walk through 3 innings. The team's Game 2 performance was just hours removed from a crushing series opener. Malachi Myers socked a walk-off home run Friday night to put Martin County in a 0-1 hole. "The boys took it and we're like, okay, we'll be back tomorrow, we'll turn the page and be ready to go. It's easier said than done," Hawkins said. "We came out in Game 2, played well, got on top of them, and then we just kind of put them down. And then again, Game 3 was history." Winners of 10 of their last 11 games, the Tigers earned the 4th seed in the state bracket. They'll face top-seeded Buchholz at 10 a.m. Friday, May 15 from Hammond Stadium in Fort Myers. The Bobcats, 24-7, are the Region 1-6A champions. They swept Pace, the top-ranked team in 6A, during the region finals. "Buchholz has been good for years in multi-sports," Hawkins said. "But it's high school baseball, anything could happen. Game 3, kind of proves that, but we'll see how it all lays out and we'll give it the best shot we have." Patrick Bernado is a sports reporter for Treasure Coast Newspapers. He can be reached at 772-985-9692, on X at Pat Bernado or via email at bernado@gannett.com. Martin Online Florida DUI arrest videos of Tiger Woods generated $3,000 for sheriff. The Martin County Sheriff's Office was so inundated with requests for the public records regarding Tiger Woods' DUI arrest on March 27 that it generated $3,000 in the process. Real Estate Online beloved Sarasota bungalow restaurant planning major move when Wendy Lee Goldberg started the breakfast house in a yellow bungalow on Fruitville Road in 2009. She always envisioned it being part of a little village where people gather. Sports Online Los Angeles Angels at Cleveland Guardians odds, picks and predictions. The Los Angeles Angels, 16-25, and the Cleveland Guardians, 21-21, open a three-game series Monday at Progressive Field in Cleveland, Ohio. First pitch is scheduled for 6:10 p.m. Eastern Time. Let's analyze MLB odds around the Angels versus Guardians odds and make our expert MLB picks and predictions for the best bets. 2025 season series, tied 3-3, the Angels picked up a 6-1 win as a slight underdog, -104, in Sunday's series finale in Toronto, salvaging a game after losing the first two of the series. The under, 8, cashed, 2, as RHP Jose Soriano, 7 2/3 IP, 1 ER, 5 H, 1 BB, 7 K, had the win and quality start, lowering his ERA to 1.66. LFRF Joe Adell went 3-for-4 with a pair of solo homers and a double. The Guardians suffered a 5-4 loss as moderate favorites, -162, in Sunday's series finale against the Minnesota Twins, dropping the final two outings in a three-game set as the over, 7.5, cashed. SS Brian Rocchio was the bright spot, going 4-for-4 with a double and two runs scored, while RF Chase DeLauter was 2-for-5 with a pair of RBIs. TBD vs. LHP Joey Cantillo no starting pitcher announced at time of publishing. Cantillo, 2-1, 3.43 ERA, will make his ninth start of 2026. He has a 1.37 whip, 4.5 BB/9 and 8.5 K/9 in 39 1/3 innings. 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Lines last updated at 6:41 a.m. Eastern Time. 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For decades, BHQ has been helping players just like you win. BHQ offers full season subscriptions. Sign up today. Guardians 6, Angels 3. The Guardians, -175, are a bit on the pricey side, but they're a decent play if you're a little more conservative of a bettor. Cleveland dropped 2 of 3 games against Minnesota over the weekend, and it is just 3-6 in the past 9 outings at Progressive Field, so there is quite a bit of risk here. However, with the southpaw Cantillo on the bump, Cleveland has an edge, as he has been good this season. Backing Guardians -1.5, +125, at plus money is worth a look if you're a little more adventurous. Cleveland has won 3 of the past 5 games, and each of its past 14 wins since April 8 have been by 2 or more runs. So, if you like the Guardians to win, you should like them to get it done by at least 2 runs, too. Over 8, -115, is the lean, but go with a half-unit play at best. The Angels' starting pitcher was undecided at time of publishing. However, if LA uses an opener and bullpen game, that's good news for overbettors. The Angels' bullpen has a 5.38 ERA, third worst in the majors. For the Guardians, the over is 3-1 in the past 4 games, averaging 4.8 runs per game while allowing 4.0 RPG. For more sports betting picks and tips, check out sportsbookwire.com and BetFTW. Follow at Danielle Dobish on Twitter/X, follow SportsbookWire on Twitter/X, and like us on Facebook. Andrew Yosef makes it a Vero Beach State repeat in the 3,200 meters for the second year in a row. The Springs' top long-distance runner in Class 4A hails from Vero Beach High School. Andrew Yosef added his name to the school's history books by winning the 3,200-meter run at the FSA State Championships on Saturday, May 9, from the Visit Jacks track at Hodges Stadium on the campus of the University of North Florida. Yosef claimed the title after Vero Beach graduate and current Stanton University runner Keenan Willard stood on top of the podium in the same event in 2025. "If anything, that's kind of the best part, honestly," Yosef said. "Keenan was telling me the whole year how he really wanted me to get the gold and carry on the streak. It feels great to be able to do it for my school, to go back-to-back for Vero. I have so much pride, it's such an honor to be able to do that. It means the world to me." Yosef, who is signed to run collegiately next season at Nova Southeastern, is the 17th different male athlete at Vero Beach to win an individual state title. The senior's time was nearly 13 seconds faster than Willard's mark in the same event, as he crossed the finish line with a personal record time of 9 minutes, 1.99 seconds. His margin of victory was much closer though, as he beat both Largo's Isaiah Houdshell and Spanish River's Preston Songley each by 0.05 seconds in a photo finish. Yosef couldn't believe he won, even well after the race was over. "I still think it's crazy to even have that title, of state champion, to my name," he said. "I'm still thanking God every step of the way, that he has brought me to this moment. It's just unbelievable." Yosef said he felt good while sitting third at the midway point of the race as the leaders crossed the mile mark in 4:32. The Vero senior made a move to the front with 1,200 meters remaining before being passed 400 meters later. He surged ahead again with 500 meters to go, took one final look over his shoulder with less than 100 meters left before holding off Houdshell and Songley at the stripe. "I just gave it everything I had. You can see it from the photo finish, I couldn't tell, if I won," he said. "I was laying on the ground afterwards, I had to wait to look at the screen to make sure that I actually won because I wasn't sure. It was such a close finish that I had to make sure from the officials, that they weren't going to change it." Sweeping districts and regionals, Yosef entered states as the top seed in the 3,200, but he did not approach Saturday with overconfidence. "I had a chance to win and I wasn't going to set any limitations on myself, but I was in no way saying like, oh, this is going to be an easy win and I'm just going to cruise. I knew it was going to be a dogfight," he said. "It was a really tough fight to come out on top. I have so much respect for those guys. They're incredible competitors and they pushed me so hard." The victory highlighted Vero Beach's day, with the school taking 9th overall with 21 points. Senior Corbin Phillips added to the tally with a 3rd in the shot put and an 8th in the discus, while junior Isaiah Cummings brought home 5th in the triple jump. Elsewhere in 4A, St. Lucie West Centennial placed in a tie for 25th with 8 points. Dominic DeMarco had a hand in every point for the Eagles. The senior took 3rd in 800 and teamed with Nathan Lynch, Mark Johns, and Christopher Hernandez Oaks to a 7th in the 3,200-meter relay. Smaller classifications competed earlier in the week. Sebastian River senior Donnie Bryant placed 4th in the shot put to help the Sharks finish tied for 31st overall in 3A on Friday. 2 days earlier, John Carroll Catholic's JDN Pittman and Arthur Jackson each earned points to help the Rams finish tied for 30th in 1A. Pittman was 8th in the 100 while Jackson was 5th in the 400. Team scores: 1 Flanagan 77.5, 9 Vero Beach 21, T25. St. Lucie West Centennial 8-200, 15. Emmanuel Dorellis Jr., SLWC, 21.81 400, 16. Mark Johns, SLWC, 49.65 800, 3. Dominic DeMarco, SLWC, 1:53.51, 18. Nathan Lynch, SLWC, 2:05.57 3,200, 1. Andrew Yosef, VB, 9:01.99 400 R, 11. St. Lucie West Centennial, Jordan Tolbert, Dorellis Jr., Andrew Harper, McKinley Michelle. 41.713,200 R, 7. St. Lucie West Centennial, Lynch, DeMarco, Johns, Christopher Hernandez Oaks, 7:54.47 TJ, 5 Isaiah Cummings, VB, 46-3½, 15. Adrian McLean, Martin County, 43-4¼ SP, 3 Corbin Phillips, VB, 51-3½, 16. Romeo Vargas, VB, 46-9 D, 8 Phillips, VB, 145-8 team scores, 1 Niceville 88, T 31. Sebastian River 5 SP, 4 Donnie Bryant, SR, 55-10 1/4 D, 11. Bryant, SR, 146-6 team scores, 1 Reigns 83 400 H, 15. Maximus Dill, Somerset College Prep, 1:01.29 team scores, 1 Holy Trinity Episcopal Academy 68, T 30. John Carroll Catholic 5-100, 8. JDN Pittman, JCC, 11.18-200, 13. Daniel Sheehan, Pine, 22.61-400, 5. Arthur Jackson, JCC, 49.6-400 R, 10. John Carroll Catholic, Pittman, Micah Coleman, Jackson Summerall, Donovan Richardson, 43.05 SP, 9 Sean Tatum, JCC, 47-3, 15. Andrew Pisani, JCC, 45-7 Patrick Bernato is a sports reporter for Treasure Coast Newspapers. He can be reached at 772-985-9692, on X at Pat Bernato or via email at bernato@gannett.com. NCAA Baseball Tournament Bracket Projections After Week 13, see bubble movement with 1 week to go in the regular season, the host team saw a shakeup in the NCAA Baseball Tournament projections. From last week, Kansas, Oregon State, and Coastal Carolina dropped out of hosting spots. West Virginia, which swept Kansas, was one of the new beneficiaries, along with Big Ten teams Nebraska and Oregon. Those teams were chosen over bubble candidates Wake Forest, Southern Cal, and Oregon State due to their superior Quadrant 1 records. On the bubble, new at-large teams Purdue and Louisiana joined the field, while East Carolina dropped out. The Pirates were the first team out due to a 52 RPI and a 3-6-1 Quad 1 record. Texas State is another team to watch, its RPI is 43 and Q1 record is 5-8, but the Bobcats were left out of the field due to a below .500 Sun Belt record. A series win over Marshall could push them over the line. This week showed a lack of Power Conference teams on the bubble. Several Power Conference teams had either poor conference records, Clemson, Pittsburgh, LSU, or RPIs, Vanderbilt, that kept them out of the field. The two seeds were seeded and assigned in groups of four, with the exception of Oklahoma, which was moved down to avoid an SEC rematch. The 3 and 4 seeds were assigned geographically. Projected auto bids were selected using the current conference leader, with RPI as a tiebreaker. Automatic bids are marked with an asterisk, asterisk. LAST 4 in, NC State, Arizona State, Purdue, Louisiana first 4 out, East Carolina, Texas State, Troy, Kent State, 1, UCLA asterisk, 31, Tennessee Miami, Ohio, asterisk San Diego State asterisk, 16, Oregon, 18, Oregon State Gonzaga asterisk Fairleigh Dickinson asterisk, 8, Alabama, 27, Boston College Mercer asterisk Rider asterisk, 9, Texas A&M, 26, Oklahoma State UT San Antonio asterisk Xavier 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State High Point asterisk Campbell asterisk, 12, Mississippi State, 21, Kansas asterisk Louisiana Indiana State asterisk, 2, Georgia Tech asterisk, 30, Kentucky Tarleton State Binghamton asterisk, 15, West Virginia, 17, Wake Forest Liberty Bucknell asterisk, 7, Florida State, 24, Oklahoma Central Florida North Florida asterisk, 10, Southern Miss, 23, Arkansas Purdue Southeastern Louisiana asterisk, 3, Texas, 29, UC Santa Barbara asterisk TCU Oral Roberts asterisk, 14, Nebraska, 20, Cincinnati Virginia Tech Southern Illinois Edwardsville, 6, Georgia asterisk, 25, Coastal Carolina asterisk NC State, Yale asterisk, 11, Florida, 22, Virginia Arizona State Bethune Cookman asterisk Aria Gerson covers Vanderbilt Athletics for the Tennessean. Contact her at agerson@gannett.com or on X at @Aria_Gerson. Vero Beach's Taylor Nicole Overton convincingly repeats as 4A400 state champ. Being a state champion is a feeling so nice, Taylor Nicole Overton had to do it twice. The Vero Beach High School junior used a blistering pace to successfully defend her crown at the 400-meter run during the FSA Class 4A state championships on Saturday, May 9, from the Visit Jacks track at Hodges Stadium on the campus of the University of North Florida. Overton made school history in the process, becoming the Vero girls athlete to win state titles in consecutive years. "It feels really great. It definitely is just all my hard work paying off, with all the practice I've been doing," she said. "It's just really nice to go out there and show everybody what I can do. I think it was a pretty solid race, definitely not my best. But it's nice to walk away a state champion. I was already the reigning state champion, so I was thinking I have to continue to have this title." Overton's triumph in 2026 was a far cry from her victory in 2025. Last season, the sprinter held off Fletcher's Zaire Thomas by 0.05 seconds. However, running out of lane 7 this year, the Vero junior led virtually the entire race and won by more than a second. She clocked in with a high school personal record time of 52.84. Flanagan's Lene Barbary was second after crossing the finish line in 53.87. "Last year, it was really close. I was kind of lollygaggling the whole race and I realized, oh wait, I'm in second place, I need to finish strong. So I had to do a lot of work the last 100, Overton said. "Honestly this year, I don't really know how close everybody was to me. I had a little bit more space between me and my competitors this time in the field, so that was a little bit different." Overton credits steady technique for her dominant performance. She also noted competing at Pepsi Florida Relays last month as a key factor. It was at that event where she set her PR by cracking the 52-second time barrier against tough competition. But above all, Overton has a feel for the 400, one that's been established by years of running at that distance. "Just practicing this race over and over again, I've had a lot of experience in this race and I do a lot of training for it. This is my event," she said. "I just know exactly how to run it, when to pick it up, how it feels and everything." Her performance in the 400 was sandwiched between two additional trips to the medal stand. Overton was a state runner-up for the second year in a row at the 200, 23.41. She took home fourth in her first year running the 100, 11.64. "I definitely wanted to win in everything, of course," the junior said. "I definitely wanted to PR in my events, but I didn't PR in anything at states. That was a little discouraging, but I walked away with my first state medal in the 100, so I'm pretty happy about that. My starts weren't the best in the 100 and 200, but I think I finished and closed strong, so that was really nice to see. Overall, it was a great day and I'm happy with how I ran." Vero Beach finished tied for 7th overall in 23 points. Smaller classifications competed earlier in the week. The sister duo of senior Jonya Holson and sophomore Jamia Holson each collected runner-up finishes to help Sebastian River placed 11th overall during Friday's 3A meet. Jonya Holson capped her prep career with a second in the shot put, the younger Holson not too far behind in fifth. Jamia Holson notched second in the discus. Elsewhere in 3A, South Fork senior Emerson Brin took 7th in the 1600 and teamed with Andy Laird, Ada Robinson, and Chloe Rogers to an 8th place finish in the 3200 relay. The Bulldogs scored 3 points as part of a tie for 36th. Other noteworthy state finishes include Somerset College prep senior Nao Wright placing 4th in the long jump during Thursday's 2A meet and St. Edward's sophomore Jacqueline Perrin taking 4th in the 800 during Wednesday's 1A meet. Team scores, 1 Creekside 47, T7. Vero Beach 23 100, 4. Taylor Nicole Overton, VB, 11.64 200, 2. Overton, VB, 23.41 400, 1. Overton, VB, 52.84 400 H, 14. Azariah Gibson, VB, 1:05.581,600 R, 12. Vero Beach, Gibson, T.I. War, S. Amaya Wells, Jalen Lorenzo, 3:59.51 LJ, 1 Kimora Jones, St. Lucie West Centennial, 18:1½ SP, 17. Jada Jackson, VB, 32:6 fourth team scores, 1 Dillard 69, 11. Sebastian River 20, T36 South Fork 3 1600, 7. Emerson Brin, SF, 5:13.123,200 R, 8. South Fork, Brin, Andy Laird, Ada Robinson, Chloe Rogers, 931.37, 12. Jensen Beach, Annabelle Detour, Madeline Fisher, Allie Morris, Genevieve Schmidt, 9:54.33 HJ, 13. Chalais Bowman, Okeechobee, 4:11¾ TJ, 17. Shania Gibson, SR, 35:6½ SP, 2 Jonya Holson, SR, 45:8½, 5 Jamia Holson, SR, 41:4½ D, 2 JA. Holson, SR, 148:3.9. Joe Holson, SR, 130:8 team scores, T1. Balls 84, T1. Montverde Academy 84, T31 Somerset College Prep 5:100H.10. Natasha Bourne Morgan, SCP, 15.85 LJ, 4 Nao Wright, SCP, 17:2 team scores, 1 Benjamin 62, T36. St. Edward's 5:800, 4. Jacqueline Perrin, SE, 2:18.11,600, 9. Perrin, SE, 5:15.041,600 R, 17. John Carroll Catholic, Chloe Martinez, Juliana Fulmer, Sadie Gwettler, Lauren Van Rens, 4:15.263,200 R, 11. St. Edward's, Cadence Callahan, Sophia Cooper, Nalia Hebig, Perrin, 10:15.16 Patrick Bernado is a sports reporter for Treasure Coast Newspapers. He can be reached at 772-985-9692, on X at Pat Bernado or via email at bernado@gannett.com.
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0: 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Obituaries: All Anthony W. Angelastro. Anthony W. Angelastro, known affectionately as Tony, passed away on April 23, 2026, in Vero Beach, Florida, one day after his 97th birthday. Born on April 22, 1929, in Hartford, Connecticut, to the late Anthony and Vincenza Angelastro, Tony lived a life marked by dignity, devotion, and an extraordinary ability to connect with those around him. Tony grew up in the south end of Hartford and graduated from Bulkeley High School in 1948 and Trinity College in 1952. He served his country with distinction in the United States Navy from 1953 until his honorable discharge in 1964, having achieved the rank of lieutenant. While serving in the Air Anti-Submarine Squadron, Tony and his unit were recognized for the successful recovery of a downed jet undergoing a training mission over the Atlantic Ocean, a rescue operation that saved the lives of the jet's two co-pilots. Following his military service, Tony built a long and distinguished 35-year career as vice president for the Greco Brothers Company. A consummate professional, he inspired others with his high standards as well as his remarkable taste and flair in the menswear field. He developed strong business relationships and lasting friendships across New York and all of New England. Tony and his beloved wife, Linda, lived in Canton, Connecticut, before relocating to Vero Beach, where they resided at the Villas of Citrus Hills and later at the Bren Nighty at Vero Beach. In both Canton and Vero Beach, Tony served on condominium association boards, proving instrumental in addressing community matters. He was deeply sociable with a terrific sense of humor and took great pride in building friendships wherever he went. In Vero Beach, he cultivated a loyal group of friends with whom he walked 4 miles daily through Riverside Park. A devoted husband and father, Tony took genuine interest in the lives of his grandchildren, always wanting to know what was happening in their world. He was an avid sports fan who closely followed UConn men's and women's basketball, enjoyed good food, and kept well informed on current events. He also cherished returning to Trinity College for reunions to greet fellow classmates. Tony is survived by his loving wife, Linda Angelastro, his daughters, Susan Angelastro and Lynn Carr, his sister, Jean, his former wife Arlene Angelastro and his extended family, including sons-in-law Jim Carr and Robert Hodakowski, his grandsons Neil Carr and Henry Carr, his niece Donna Hewitt, his stepchildren Barry Walsh, Tucker Walsh and Clint Walsh. He was preceded in death by his beloved youngest daughter Amy, his parents, Anthony and Vincenza, and his sisters Camille, Mary, and Angie. May he rest in God's eternal peace. Tony's family would like to offer their heartfelt gratitude to the staff at the Bren Nighty at Vero Beach for the many years of kindness and friendship extended to Tony. Posted online on May 3, 2026, published in Treasure Coast. Catherine Joanne Haledner, 78, passed away May 4, 2026. 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Published in Treasure Coast. Donald Jefferson. Donald Jefferson, beloved husband, father, papa, great papa, and friend, passed away on April 21, 2026 at the Treasure Coast Hospice House in Stewart, Florida, at the age of 90. He was born in Reidsville, North Carolina, to Morris and Jewel Jefferson on August 7, 1935. He met the love of his life, Laura Jane Morris, his wife of 71 years, in 1953, and they married on April 3, 1955. He attended University of North Carolina at Chapel Hill and graduated with a BA in music in 1957. While at the university, he was a drum major, and later, the president of the university band, the Marching Tar Heels. He also played in a successful dance band that traveled on weekends for events and weddings. He was active ROTC and later fulfilled this commitment when he became a pilot in the U.S. Air Force. After graduating Air Force pilot training, he went on to become a fighter pilot flying the F-102, Delta Dagger, at Elmendorf AFB in Alaska and the F-106, Delta Dart, at Selfridge AFB in Michigan. Don then transitioned into the Air Force Reserves and accepted a pilot position with Pan American World Airways as a 727 flight engineer and settled his family in Coral Gables, Florida. He later flew the 707 and the 747 with Pan American. In 1985, he took a job with United Airlines, flying as a first officer on the B-757/B-767. He went on to become a captain, flying the DC-8 and then the B-757/B-767. During his flying career, he was an active member of the negotiation teams with the Flight Engineers International Association, FEIA, and the Airline Pilots Association, ALPA, as well. He concluded his Air Force career, after 20 years of service, active and AMP, reserves, as a lieutenant colonel. Don's love of music remained a large part of his life. He occasionally played his clarinet at his church and in a few ensembles, when asked. His regular duets with his wife, Laura Jane, playing on the piano, will be fondly remembered by his family, as will his tender prayers, and his interesting, warm-hearted, and, sometimes, colorful stories of times gone by. He was a steadfast, dedicated provider and protector of his wife and family. He enjoyed being a do-it-yourself kind of guy and could always be counted on to take care of whatever was needed or helpful. He is survived by his wife, Laura Jane Jefferson, children, Donna Jefferson, John Spencer, Leslie Calvert, James, Stephen Jefferson, Kelly, granddaughters, Emily Chandler, William Chase, Kayla Goodenough, Gabrielle Jefferson, Hannah Graves, Dylan, and great-grandchildren, Annie Chandler, Caroline Chandler and Hunter Graves. Services will be held on May 21, 2026, at 11 a.m., First United Methodist Church of Stuart, 1500 South Canner Highway, Stuart, Florida. Light lunch reception in the Fellowship Hall, immediately following the service. In lieu of flowers, donations may be made in Don's memory to First United Methodist Church of Stuart. Posted online on April 30, 2026, published in Treasure Coast. Edmund Ed L. Green Jr. Ed passed peacefully on May 7, 2025 in assisted living in Toms River, New Jersey. He had survived his wife of 69 years, Florence L. Green. There will be a memorial service on May 7, 2026 at 1 p.m. at St. Augustine of Canterbury, 475 43rd Avenue, Vero Beach. Ed was born in Newark, New Jersey and lived in Kearney and Livingston with summers in Ocean Beach. Ed worked for Ma Bell for over 31 years. He volunteered as a trustee/president at Ocean Beach Surf Club for 11 years. Ed and Florence retired to Boynton Beach, then to Vero Beach. An Air Force veteran of the Korean War, Ed enjoyed tennis and fishing, and he and Florence participated vigorously in church and several social groups and causes. Ed is preceded in death by Alec J. Green. He is survived by Edmund L. Green III and his SO Sharon Gralla, as well as David J. and Christine Green Petrick. Grandchildren include Zoe N. and Edmund L. Green V. Your attendance is welcomed. Posted online on May 2, 2026, published in Treasure Coast. Geraldine Giddy. Geraldine Giddy, 85, passed away on April 12, 2026, in Port St. Lucie, Florida. Known for her laughter, love, passion for life and adventure, she will be missed by all who were lucky enough to love her. May her memory bring comfort and peace to those she leaves behind. Posted online on May 6, 2026, published in Treasure Coast. Harry Bauman, 70, passed away May 5, 2026. Arrangements provided by All County Funeral Home and AMP, Crematory, Stuart. Posted online on May 9, 2026 published in Treasure Coast. Jeremiah Barron, of the Treasure Coast, passed away on April 27, 2026. Jeremiah was a visionary developer, entrepreneur, and dedicated community leader whose work helped shape the Treasure Coast for more than two decades. With over 20 years in commercial real estate and more than $1 billion in transactions, he built successful ventures and left a lasting impact on the communities he loved.

and generously sponsored local organizations and events, including the American Youth Soccer League, the Barron Golf Classic, the Miracle League of Martin County, Treasure Coast Legends Baseball, LF8 Hope, the Palm City Dolphins, and Barron Academy, a school serving children with special needs. His leadership earned him industry recognition, including CoStar's 2025 Top Power Broker Honors and the 2023 Impact Award for Sales/Acquisition of the Year for Barron Shops of Tradition. Jeremiah was preceded in death by his beloved wife, Kimberly Barron. He is survived by his children, Hunter Barron, Isabella Barron, Savannah Barron, and Benjamin Barron, his parents, Jeffrey and Eugenia Barron, his brother, Shane Robinette, and his sister, Ashley Barron. Jeremiah will be remembered for his vision, generosity, kindness, and larger-than-life personality. He had a gift for bringing people together, lifting up those around him, and leaving a lasting impression on everyone he met. His legacy lives on in the developments he built and the countless lives he touched. A memorial service will be held at a later date. He will be deeply missed and forever remembered by all who knew and loved him. Posted online on May 1, 2026, published in Treasure Coast. Kim Broth Mark Phillips, 58, passed away April 28, 2026. 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Posted online on May 1, 2026, published in Treasure Coast. Linda Cundy, 71, passed away May 9, 2026. 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Posted online on May 11, 2026, published in Treasure Coast. Marguerite Patricia Joan Lynch. Marguerite Patricia Joan Lynch, 95, of Vero Beach, Florida, passed peacefully into forever on March 30, 2026. Marguerite was born in London, England, as the eldest child of Marjorie and Albert Bullen, and enjoyed her childhood in Surrey. She was educated in Great Britain before coming to the United States in 1950. She resided in New York with her first husband and welcomed her eldest daughter, marking the start of Marguerite's greatest joy of being a mother. Marguerite later moved to Connecticut, where she worked at Greenwich Academy before meeting her beloved husband, Jack, and welcoming two more daughters. They were married for 52 years before Jack's passing in 2019, residing in New Canaan Court before moving to Watch Hill, Rhode Island and Vero Beach, Florida. She enjoyed membership at the Country Club of New Canaan as well as the Musquamicut Club and the Watch Hill Yacht Club during her time in these communities. Marguerite celebrated her overseas heritage as a dedicated member of the Daughters of the British Empire, DBE. She held the position of secretary and then regent for the Connecticut chapter throughout the late 1970s and the 1980s. Marguerite further donated her time and energy to other organizations, including the Waveney Care Center and Strays and others, both in New Canaan Court. Marguerite shared her gift of language, alongside her beautiful accent and clear diction, by recording books for the blind. Once in Florida, she enjoyed volunteering with the Vero Beach Humane Society, most recently as a cat cuddler. Marguerite's love of animals was paramount, having filled her home with many treasured fur persons over the years. Marguerite was exceptionally creative. She excelled both working behind the scenes at the theater productions by New Canaan Town Players and by painting, baking, hosting afternoon tea or football tailgates, and setting a formal table at the holidays. While modest about her artistic talents, Marguerite participated in community art shows to strong reviews. Many family members feel fortunate to have her artwork in their homes. She adored being part of the Marge Schilling Art Group in Watch Hill, both for the artistic time and the treasured friendships which resulted. Marguerite was also a strong supporter of the Vero Beach Museum of Art as both a donor and class participant. Marguerite was very adventuresome, often with a gleam in her eye toward trying something new. She drove a motorcycle through the mountains in Europe before coming to the US and a race car around the track at Lime Rock in her younger years. She later enjoyed a hot air balloon ride over Tuscany in her 80s. Marguerite found smaller moments equally fulfilling, as she loved to read or color alongside her grandchildren, play rummikub with friends, and linger at the dinner table amidst family conversations.

Marguerite was a talented backgammon and gin player, often winning the kitty when playing gin for half a penny a point with her daughters. She loved opera, poetry, and literature, often spending hours reading, and maintained a cherished book collection. Marguerite was known for her intellect, kindness, and generous heart. She embodied love in every facet of life and gave world-class hugs. She lived life in color, often taking a moment to soak in the mosaic of her surroundings. Marguerite was beautifully elegant and graceful yet easily approachable. She had a sharp wit and clever sense of humor alongside a contagious laugh which warmly invited others to join her. She was a gifted conversationalist who connected deeply with people. She will be profoundly missed by all whose lives she touched. Marguerite will be remembered for her deep devotion to her family. She was preceded in death by her parents and sister V. Bostil, her husband, Jack Lynch, and her daughter, Suzanne Lynch. She is survived by her daughters Denise Lynch of Riverview, Florida and Michelle Matzinger, Bill, of West Hartford Court, her grandchildren Jackson, Sawyer, and Townsend Matzinger, and Dylan Lynch, her sister-in-law Evie Lynch, her sister-in-law Phyllis Lynch, and many beloved nieces and nephews. A celebration of life will be arranged at a future date. Arrangements by Strunk Funeral Homes and AMP, Crematory, Vero Beach, Florida. A guest book is available at www.strunkfuneralhome.com, posted online on May 7, 2026, published in Treasure Coast. Michael David Euler. Mike Euler, 62, passed away on April 6, 2026 in Fort Pierce, Florida. He was born on March 4, 1964 in Bloomington, Indiana to W.C. Butch, and Julia N. Euler. Mike attended Bloomington High School South and graduated in 1982. He went on to attend Indiana University for 2 years. Mike dedicated 30 years of service to Sears, retiring as a retail maintenance project manager. He was known for his steady work ethic, reliability, and the pride he took in getting things done the right way. In Fort Pierce, Mike stayed active in the community and enjoyed the friendships he built there. He was a 10-year member of the Fort Pierce Yacht Club and participated in the Colonnades Community Appreciation Committee, Police, Fire, EMT. He also served as CMI president for 5 years and president of his association for 15 years and volunteered as a driver for Community on Patrol, CUP, for 3 years. Above all, Mike loved time on the water and being with the people he cared about most. He enjoyed fishing, boating, and making memories with friends and family. Mike is survived by his wife of 23 years, Patricia Bruton Euler, his mother, Julia N. Euler of Fort Pierce, Florida and Bloomington Inn, his stepson, William Bruton, Candace, his stepdaughter, Ashley Bruton, his step-grandchildren, Sebastian, Nicholas, Nathan Scarborough, and Amelia Bruton, all of Texas, his brother, Mark Euler, Stephanie, of Bloomington Inn, and his nephews, Sam Euler and Jed Euler and niece, Meg Euler, also of Bloomington Inn. He was preceded in death by his father, W.C. Butch Euler, in July 1998. A celebration of life will be held at a later date and shared by family. Arrangements are under the direction of Hazley Funeral Home, Fort Pierce. An online guest book may be signed at www.hazleyfuneralhome.com, posted online on May 7, 2026, published in Treasure Coast. Miriam Irene Hartman, 73, passed away May 3, 2026. Arrangements provided by All County Funeral Home and AMP, Crematory, Stewart. Posted online on May 6, 2026, published in Treasure Coast. Nancy Conroy Paris. Nancy C. Paris passed away peacefully on April 25, 2026. She was predeceased by her daughter, Colleen, and husband, Nick. Nancy was a RN and cared for and about people. She was loved by her friends, co-workers, and family. Born and raised in Pittsburgh, she and Nick moved to Florida in the early 1970s and enjoyed being a Floridian but followed her Steelers, Pirates, and Penguins, but was also a fan of the Marlins, Dolphins, and Panthers. Posted online on May 6,
2026 published in Treasure Coast Nicholas Commons Metling 34, passed away April 29, 2026. Arrangements provided by All County Funeral Home and AMP, Crematory, Stuart, Florida. Posted online on May 1, 2026 published in Treasure Coast Peter Harding Tulloch, Sister Peter Harding Tulloch, Sr., September 24, 1937 April 14, 2026, passed away peacefully on April 14, 2026, in Charleston, SC, surrounded by his loving family and friends. Born in Boston, Mass., on September 24, 1937, he spent much of his adult life in Summit, New Jersey, with his wife Vicki. For the past 28 years, he divided his time between his homes in Vero Beach, Florida and Nantucket, Mass. Peter was devoted to his family, a loving husband to Vicki, a deeply caring and attentive father to Peter Jr. and Rob, a nurturing, playful, and fun-loving grandfather to Peter III, Ellen, and Marley, a warm-hearted brother to Bruce, and a devoted brother-in-law to Charlie. The many who counted him as a treasured uncle, friend, or mentor can attest to the significant impact he had on their lives and to his fierce dedication and loyalty to those close to him. After his early education at Phillips Exeter Academy, Roxbury Latin School, and Institut Monivert in Switzerland, he attended Harvard, class of 1959, where he met Vicki, a student at Wellesley College, class of 1960. They married in 1961 and shared 62 years of loving companionship, family, and adventures together. Peter and Vicki loved to travel, creating many of their fondest memories on trips around the world. They lived in Marblehead, Mass., Geneva, and London before settling down in Summit, New Jersey, to raise their two sons. Peter was the true patriarch of his family. His homes were warm and welcoming places for family to share many memorable occasions. He and Vicki hosted large family gatherings for decades, with relatives coming from near and far to join in their festive Thanksgiving, Christmas, and summer celebrations, and created cherished memories for all who had the good fortune to attend. An avid sportsman, Peter loved skiing, tennis, golf, fishing, and bird hunting. As a young married couple, he and Vicki enjoyed sailing, spending many years racing and cruising around Marblehead, Mass., with close friends. They eventually discovered the foggy island of Nantucket, which immediately captured their hearts. As an entrepreneur in real estate and a licensed pilot, Peter balanced a demanding career with his greatest priority, time with his wife and children. He never missed an important moment in his sons' lives, always made time for them, and never missed a hockey or lacrosse game. He is survived by his brother, Bruce Tulloch, his sons, Peter Tulloch Jr., Liza, and their daughter Ellen, and Rob Tulloch, Casey, and their daughter Marley, his brother-in-law, Charlie Cox, Donna, and their children, Amy Cox Joyner and Sean Cox, his sisters-in-law, Barbara Sachs and her children, Chris Cox and Liz Cox Barrett, and Heidi Stamas and her children, Allie Cox and Sam Cox. He was preceded in death by his beloved wife of 62 years, Virginia, Vicki, Cox Tulloch, and his grandson, Peter H. Tulloch III. A private celebration of his life will be held at a later date. In lieu of flowers, please consider a donation in his memory to the Junior League of Summit. Posted online on May 5, 2026 published in Treasure Coast Ruth Ann Kernichel, 61, of Quakertown, PA and formerly of Port St. Lucie, Florida, passed away on April 25, 2026. She was born in Quakertown, PA on March 14, 1965 to the late Calvin R. Kernichel and Barbara Ann Campbell Kernichel. Ruth Ann enjoyed motorcycle riding, fishing, and nature. After moving back to Pennsylvania, she was healthy enough to join the family in camping, hiking, rafting, and a variety of activities. She took pride in her position at Tropicana, where she worked for over 25 years. Along with her work, she always fondly remembered the many friends and good times she had in Florida. She also had great experiences and friendships with other special people from across the country.
Ruthann had a deep love for all animals, and a heart for anyone that needed her. In her free time she enjoyed watching the Phillies, Eagles, and Tampa Bay Rays. Ruthann is survived by her siblings Calvin Kernichel and Terry Boer, Mark, nieces and nephews, and many other loving family and friends. She is predeceased by her parents, sister Donna, Kernichel, Klex, nephew Matthew Neal, and numerous special pets. In lieu of flowers, memorial contributions in Ruthann's name can be made to Last Chance Ranch. www.nogalefcs.com posted online on May 11, 2026 published in Treasure Coast. Walden John Lewis 90, passed away April 17, 2026. Arrangements provided by Treasure Coast Sea Winds of Stewart. Services will be private posted online on April 29, 2026 published in Treasure Coast. Wiley Tidball Scott, Jr., M.D. Wiley Tidball Scott, Jr. M.D., age 89, of Black Mountain, North Carolina, passed away peacefully on April 13, 2026. Born in Charleroi, Pennsylvania, Wiley was the son of the late Wiley Tidball Scott, Sr., and Mary Wilda Scott. He was also preceded in death by his beloved wife, Ursula Scott, and his brother, Walter W. Scott. Wiley is survived by his children, Craig C. Scott, Heather S. Scott, and Douglas M. Scott, Julia, as well as five cherished grandchildren who brought him great pride and joy. After attending Dartmouth College, Wiley completed medical school at University of Pittsburgh, then on to his residency at the Mayo Clinic in Rochester, Minnesota. Upon completion of his residency, he moved to Fort Lauderdale and joined Orthopedic Associates as a partner for approximately 3 decades. A highly respected orthopedic surgeon, Wiley dedicated his professional life to helping others regain mobility and return to the activities they loved. His skill, compassion, and reputation in his field earned him the admiration of colleagues and patients alike. Wiley served as chief of surgery and later as vice chief of staff at Northridge Hospital in Fort Lauderdale. Wiley also took great satisfaction volunteering as a team doctor for the U.S. ski team. Earlier in life, Wiley proudly served his country as a captain in the United States Air Force, stationed in Chambly, France. Wiley lived life with enthusiasm and curiosity. He was an avid golfer, a lover of roses, travel, and fine dining, and had a special fondness for standard poodles. He enjoyed both snow skiing and water skiing, fishing as well as camping adventures. He was a true Florida guy who embraced its natural beauty, warmth, colors, and free spirit. Both Harbor Ridge and Palm City Presbyterian Church were special places for him. His family will have a private celebration of life in late May 2026 in Carmel, California, a treasured spot for both Wiley and Ursula. In lieu of flowers, donations may be made in Wiley's memory to the Mayo Clinic of Rochester, Minnesota. Wiley will be remembered for his devotion to his family, his distinguished career, and his joyful appreciation for the many experiences life had to offer. Posted online on April 30, 2026 published in Treasure Coast. Indian River Online 5 Indian River County restaurants get perfect scores, 4 fail inspection. You can use the database to search by county or by restaurant name. Florida's restaurant owners are not required to post restaurant inspection results where guests can see them. So every week, we provide that information for you. Florida data center plans have gone dark, but not all have been killed. Data center proposals have gone dormant on the Treasure Coast following residential opposition and threats of restrictive regulations. But a new wave of proposals may be gearing up once again. Florida Sheriff's Office generates $3,000 from Tiger Woods DUI videos as the nation turned its attention to golfer Tiger Woods after his DUI arrest on Jupiter Island on March 27. The Martin County Sheriff's Office received a flurry of requests for the videos and other public records. All those requests generated $3,000 for the Martin County Sheriff's Office, which estimated it would cost $1,337.50 to gather all the materials and redact information that Florida's public records laws don't require to be released. Here are 5 things to know about the records request frenzy,
Jack Lemnus is a TC Palm Enterprise reporter. Contact him at jack.lemnus@tcpalm.com, 772-409-1345, or follow him on X at Jack Lemnus. St. Lucie Online 10 St. Lucie County Restaurants Get Perfect Scores, for fail inspection you can use the database to search by county or by restaurant name. Florida's restaurant owners are not required to post restaurant inspection results where guests can see them. So every week, we provide that information for you. Florida Police Chief marks 100 days, addresses department challenges. Fort Pierce Police Chief David Smith has officially been at the helm of the police department for 100 days. He marked the occasion with a May 11th presentation to the City Commission and took a look back at the consultant's report that contributed to the resignation of his predecessor. That report, which was presented to the City Commission exactly 1 year ago, on May 12, 2025, included 84 recommendations for changes at the department. Following its presentation to the City Commission last year, then City Commissioner James Taylor called for then Chief Diane Obley-Burney to be fired. Obley-Burney submitted her resignation days later, igniting a search that ultimately led to Smith's hiring. Smith went through each of the 84 recommendations during the May 11th presentation. In some cases, he explained how they had already been implemented, either under his leadership or that of Deputy Chief Robert Rydell, who led the department on an interim basis in between the terms of Obley-Burney and Smith. In other cases, Smith explained why implementation of the recommendation was in progress or had not yet begun. In other cases still, Smith explained why the department disagreed with them and had decided not to implement them at all. Although many of Smith's plans to address the report's recommendations are either complete or nearing completion, like a plan to overhaul the organizational structure of the department by the end of May, there are still some big things left to do. In many cases, the reason why they cannot be implemented right away has to do with staffing or technological constraints. Addressing either of those would likely cost some money, Commissioner Chris Jodowski said. What's it going to cost us? Jodowski asked. The necessary capital improvements the department has identified would cost about $2.3 million, Smith said, adding there are also improvements that can be made that may not cost any money. We are looking to increase our efficiency without asking for money, so I can assure you that when I do come to you and ask for things that I have thoroughly tried to work through alternatives and other ways to do that, Smith said. Getting the department to full staffing levels would not necessarily come with an increased cost, Smith said. Currently, there are 12 patrol positions open, but the department keeps all patrol shifts filled by utilizing overtime. The funds to pay overtime come directly from the open positions, which are funded in the department budget. We are staffing the street appropriately, but that requires overtime, Smith said. That takes its toll on officers. We're asking them to carry more of the water. Morale in the department is a major concern, Smith said, and such drastic overtime levels may lead to burnout. Smith expressed optimism about filling the 12 openings. There are currently 12 candidates in the academy, 4 in the field training officer program and 4 more that are coming in already accredited. The department plans to look into the feasibility of bringing in retired employees to work on a contract basis to handle things like cold cases, Smith said. Looking beyond the recommendations, Smith shared the overall impression he has on the department and city from 100 days in the job. My assessment, this is a strong agency with dedicated people and a solid operational foundation, Smith said. Still, there are real issues and areas for improvement, he said. We are far behind, when it comes to staffing and technology, from where we need to be, Smith said. Commissioners praised Smith's time as chief. Right now I see more faith and satisfaction with the police department by members of the community than I have since I've been on the commission, Commissioner Michael Broderick said. You obviously have turned the ship or are turning the ship, in the right direction, so continue to do so. Wicker Perlis is TC Palm's watchdog reporter for St. Lucie County. You can reach him at wicker.perlis@tcpalm.com.
Florida restaurant chain offers healthy bowl, salad, sandwich, juices. A health-focused cafe will open two new locations on the Treasure Coast this year, its first outside Palm Beach. New Florida restaurant will be All-You-Can-Eat Brazilian Steakhouse. A new All-You-Can-Eat Brazilian Steakhouse is coming soon to Port St. Lucie. Estampa Gaúcha Brazilian Steakhouse plans to open in a standalone building at Gatlin and Port St. Lucie Boulevards, where the Buffalo Chop House was until it closed in 2024, according to a sign that doesn't elaborate on the date. Sports Online: Anaheim Ducks at Vegas Golden Knights. Odds, picks and predictions. The Anaheim Ducks and Vegas Golden Knights meet Tuesday for Game 5 of their second-round Western Conference NHL playoff series. The opening puck drop at T-Mobile Arena in Las Vegas, Nevada, is at 9:30 p.m. Eastern Time, ESPN. Let's analyze NHL odds around the Ducks versus Golden Knights odds and make our expert NHL picks and predictions. Series, tied 2-2. The Ducks have twice bounced back after losing the odd-numbered games in the series. In Game 4 Sunday at the Honda Center, Anaheim leveraged its first two power play goals of the series and earned a 4-3 triumph over Vegas. The Ducks held Vegas to just 21 shots. They have held the Golden Knights under 23 shots in three of the four games. The Knights head home, where in these playoffs they have gone 3-2. But Anaheim has played Vegas tough this season. During the regular season, the Ducks swept three games from the Knights, that included a November 8 triumph at T-Mobile Arena. RW Mitch Marner of the Golden Knights currently leads the NHL in postseason scoring with 16 points. In this series he has 3 goals, a hat trick in Game 3, and 4 assists, 3 in Game 4. Provided by FanDuel Sportsbook, access USA Today sports scores and sports betting odds hub for a full list. Lines last updated at 12:01 a.m. Eastern Time. Lucas Dustal, 2026 playoffs, 6-4, 3.43 GAA, 0.874 SV percent, versus Carter Hart, 2026 playoffs, 6-4, 2.54 GAA, 0.908 SV percent. Dustal made 18 saves in Sunday's 4-3 victory. He has filed in 0.875 SV percent in the series. Hart clocked 19 stops against 23 shots Sunday. He had logged a 0.949 SV percent across his previous four playoff games, and he owns a 0.923 SV percent in the series. Golden Knights 3, Ducks 2 in regular season and postseason games combined, Vegas has won 8 of the last 11 series meetings at home. Vegas is a good penalty-killing club, and the Knights are a rarely penalized squad in the first place. Prior to Sunday, they had killed off 26 of 27, 96.3%, penalties in these playoffs. And Vegas is also the lean in 5-on-5 play. Anaheim has been improved in that area in the series, but the Knights do still own an edge when it comes to generating even strength looks from danger areas of the ice. Mix in an advantage between the pipes, and the Knights continue to figure as a near two-thirds probability for the home games in the series. The Golden Knights, -150, are a value in this return to home ice. No interest, pass. Games 3 and 4 hit the over and the O/U is 2-2 for the series. Both late in the regular season and again in the opening round of the playoffs, both the Ducks and Knights have logged better expected than actual goals allowed numbers on defense. Both clubs have been stingy, and the Game 3 and Game 4 analytics would say the overs were outliers. Vegas home games in the playoffs have 3-1-1 tilt toward the under. The under 6.5, -128, is the leverage side. For more sports betting picks and tips, check out sportsbookwire.com and BetFTW. 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FSA baseball finals schedule in Fort Myers, how to watch games live for the 13th straight time. The Florida High School Athletic Association will hold its baseball state championships in Fort Myers. Starting in 2013 at JetBlue Park for four seasons and since 2017 at Hammond Stadium, -2020 when the tournament was canceled due to COVID-19,
Southwest Florida has been the playground for Florida's best high school players on the diamond. This year's state semifinal and final games will be played from Wednesday, May 13, until Wednesday, May 20, at the spring training home of the Minnesota Twins and the Florida State League home of the Mighty Muscles, Lee Health Sports Complex. Here is information on the 2026 FSA Baseball State Tournament. How to watch live, and if you can't be there in person, how to stream the games. Friday, May 15, semifinals Vero Beach vs. Venice, 4 p.m. Hagerty, Oviedo, vs. Douglas, Parkland, 7 p.m. Saturday, May 16, final, 5 p.m. Friday, May 15, semifinals Martin County, Stewart, vs. Buchholz, Gainesville, 10 a.m. Lando Lakes vs. St. Thomas Aquinas, 1 p.m. Saturday, May 16, final, 2 p.m. Monday, May 18, semifinals Charlotte vs. Winter Springs, 4 p.m. Mater Academy, Hialeah Gardens, vs. Lincoln, Tallahassee, 7 p.m. Wednesday, May 20, final, 11 a.m. Tuesday, May 19, semifinals Clay Green Cove Springs, vs. Tampa Jesuit, 10 a.m. American Heritage, Plantation, vs. Bishop Moore, Orlando, 1 p.m. Wednesday, May 20, final, 2 p.m. Wednesday, May 13, semifinals Miami Springs vs. South Walton, Santa Rosa Beach, 4 p.m. South Sumter, Bushnell, vs. North Broward Prep, Coconut Creek, 7 p.m. Thursday, May 14, final, 7 p.m. Monday, May 18, semifinals Lakeland Christian vs. Trinity Christian, Jacksonville, 10 a.m. True North, Miami, vs. Berkeley Prep, 1 p.m. Tuesday, May 19, final 4 p.m. Thursday, May 14, semifinals Schoolhouse Prep, Miami, vs. St. John's Country Day, 10 a.m. Orangewood Christian, Maitland, vs. St. John Newman, 1 p.m. Wednesday, May 13, semifinals Cottondale vs. Union County, Lake Butler, 10 a.m. Holmes County, Bonifay, vs. Trenton, 1 p.m. Thursday, May 14, final, 4 p.m. Every game from Hammond Stadium for the 2026 FSA Baseball State Semifinals and Finals will be streamed live on the NFHS Network. Click here to go to the FSA State Baseball page on the NFHS Network. Every game will be held in Hammond Stadium at the Lee Health Sports Complex, which is located at 14100 6 Mile Cypress Parkway in Fort Myers. Admission $11 per day if purchased in advance via GoFan, and $14 if purchased day of parking, $10 for cars/$1.50 for buses, no cash sales. News Online Treasure Coast's high school graduation dates, times, visuals. Congrats to all Treasure Coast graduates. The time has come for celebrating achievements, reflecting on past years, and looking forward to the future. Graduates from 19 high schools will walk the stage between May 14 to 24. We've compiled a list of every ceremony in the area, the time it starts, the date and the address for the venue. Graduations are arranged by county. Before the ceremony, check here for the details of every graduation ceremony on the Treasure Coast. After the big day, check back here to see if we captured a photo or video of your graduate. Martin Online 3 Martin County Restaurants gets perfect scores, 2 fail inspection. You can use the database to search by county or by restaurant name. Florida's restaurant owners are not required to post restaurant inspection results where guests can see them. So every week, we provide that information for you. Sports/High School/Athlete of the Week online vote in our latest TC Palms Boys Athlete of the Week poll. Vote early and often for the TC Palms Boys Athlete of the Week. This week's poll is open until noon Friday. Each winner will be awarded a one-of-a-kind Athlete of the Week shirt provided by BSN Sports. Winners will be contacted weekly. Nominees are accepted via email or phone, but will be selected by staff in the absence of submission. Athlete of the Week is proudly sponsored by Audi Stewart. Baseball, Frankie Brancaleone, Martin County, the junior led the Tigers in hits during the Region 2-6A series against Lake Mineola. In 3 games, Brancaleone went 5-for-8,
with a home run, a double, a walk, a hit by pitch, 5 RBIs and 5 runs scored. Baseball, Zane Moody, Martin County, the senior club grand slam in the top of the 7th inning to put away the Tigers' Game 3 comeback victory of the Region 2-6A series against Lake Mineola. Moody finished 1-for-2 at the plate with 5 RBIs and 2 runs scored. Baseball, Cody Morgan, Vero Beach, the senior allowed a run on 3 hits and 4 walks with 7 strikeouts during the team's Game 1 victory of the Region 3-7A series against Park Vista. Baseball, Wyatt Parks, Martin County, the junior delivered a clutch, game-tying grand slam in the top of the 6th inning during the Tigers' Game 3 comeback victory of the Region 2-6A series against Lake Mineola. Parks finished 2-for-2 at the plate with 2 home runs and 5 RBIs. Baseball, Charles Singletary, Vero Beach, the senior went 2-for-4 at the plate with a home run, a double, 2 RBIs and 2 runs scored during the team's Game 2 victory of the Region 3-7A series against Park Vista. Baseball, Caleb Wood, Vero Beach, the senior went 3-for-4 at the plate with a home run and 3 RBIs during the team's Game 1 victory of the Region 3-7A series against Park Vista. Track and field, Andrew Youssef, Vero Beach, the senior became a state champion after winning at the 3,200-meter run during the Class 4A state meet. Patrick Bernado is a sports reporter for Treasure Coast Newspapers. He can be reached at 772-985-9692, on X at patbernado or via email at bernado@gannett.com. News/crime/ST Lucy County Online Florida Canines Heroic Achievements Memorialized by Handler, Police Port ST Lucy. He's been recognized for many heroic achievements, including capturing carjacking suspects across a Fort Pierce canal, tracking an attempted murder suspect for miles in Port St. Lucie, and helping to catch shooting suspects fleeing from cars. Port St. Lucie Police Canine Dingo, 13, was commemorated April 29th, on the day of his passing from cancer, for his 8 years of apprehensions on the job and lifetime of playfulness at home. Czech Republic-born and Port St. Lucie raised, Dingo, a German Shepherd/Dutch Shepherd and Malinois cross, served alongside K-9 officer Robbie Gibbons as a patrol and narcotics detection team from 2014 to 2022. Dingo retired in 2022 to spend most of his days chewing on his Kong toy and playing full-time. Watching him go from this little wild child that we got at home that really has no training, and then to watch him go through school, be certified and start working the street. Recall Gibbons. Then, watching him mature, in all the aspects of the things that we require these dogs to do, is amazing. Dingo's 600 hours of training and 24/7 conditioning resulted in hundreds of apprehensions and almost double that in narcotic odor fines, Gibbons said, describing his partner as a pocket rocket who stood just above knee level and was 64 pounds at his heaviest. I've got almost 28 years in law enforcement, K-9 trainer Will Harris said. The one thing that no technology has surpassed in its ability, is a dog. For 5 years of their lives, a police dog can track people or items in a fraction of the time that a group of officers can, Harris said. Usually at the 7-year mark, the dogs are retired to enjoy athletic lifestyles, while K-9 handlers continue in a mentoring program with a second dog. Socially, Dingo was always like a little goober, Gibbons said May 6. He wanted to have all the attention. He liked being pet, he liked people coming up to him and giving him attention. Dingo also served as a point of connection with the community, attending safety demonstrations and schools to teach children about law enforcement. These same dogs that we use to look after people who've done heinous things, we bring into schools, Harris said. It's a great tool that we use to bridge that communication gap, make sure kids know that it's something fun and interesting, and it also helps us build a relationship with the community. A cuddle bug and friendly neighbor above all else, Dingo spent his last day surrounded by his family and applauded by the community in a final procession after dying from cancer, Gibbons said.
Now the agency counts on 5 dogs, known as K9 units, 3 for patrol and narcotics and 2 for patrol and explosives. There are also 2 bloodhounds for tracking and trailing. The Special Investigations Division counts on an electronic storage device dog that also serves as an emotional support dog. Acquiring a police dog costs between $12,000 and $14,000. These dogs are very valuable to us on a familial level, and I don't want anything to overshadow that, Harris said. Also missing Dingo is K9 Ronin, Gibbon's new patrol and narcotics partner. The two dogs spent the last 3 years of Dingo's life together. For Gibbons, the hardest part was breaking 4 years of a routine where he would come back from taking his kids to school and open Dingo's crate. I went to Ronin's crate, I opened it up, he came out, and I went over to Dingo's crate and I'm like, ah, there is no dog, Gibbons said. He would like Dingo to be remembered as a community member that helped victims and apprehended suspects before returning home and snuggling with family. As long as he had his Kong in his mouth and the kids around the house, he was happy, Gibbons said. Adrian Jimenez Morales is a reporter for TC Palm/Treasure Coast newspapers. You can reach him at ajimenezmorales@usatodayco.com. Real Estate Online never lived in house fetches $15.8 million in Midtown Palm Beach. Financier and Palm Beach real estate investor Stephen K. Hudson has paid a recorded $15.8 million for a recently completed house on one of Palm Beach's famous C streets in Midtown. Hudson bought the 5-bedroom house at 350 Seabreeze Avenue from the couple who built it, Justin and Mayra Beskayoff of Wayzata, Minnesota, the deed recorded May 7 shows. The Beskayoffs have built, renovated and sold other properties in Palm Beach. The house stands on a lot measuring a fifth of an acre, 2 properties east of Coconut Row and 3 blocks north of Royal Palm Way. Seabreeze Avenue and its neighboring streets Seaview and Seapray Avenues are among the oldest plaid thoroughfares in town. The 2-story, Mediterranean-style house was completed in March, town records show. New houses are in demand in Palm Beach, especially those in the heart of town. The house has 4,936 square feet of living space, according to the sales description prepared by agent Chris Levitt of Douglas Elliman Real Estate and Justin Beskayoff, who co-listed the property through his company, Beskayoff Realty PB. They had listed the house in mid-January, and it was priced at $16.895 million when it sold. The Beskayoffs paid $7 million for the property in December 2023 in a deal handled on both sides by broker Linda Olson of Linda R. Olson Inc. The buyers then knocked down a 1980s-era house there to accommodate the one they just sold. The house has traditional Mediterranean-style elements, including a painted stucco exterior, arched windows, cast stone details and a red barrel tile roof. Among the front facade's features is a traditional style single car width portico with a sun deck above it. In all, the residence has about 600 feet of balconies, according to the plans drawn up by architect Patrick Segrave of Scott Architect Plus Planner in Palm Beach. Justin Beskayoff founded and is president of Madeira Partners LLC, a mergers and acquisitions advisory company. His wife works for a nonprofit agency. Hudson is CEO of ECN Capital, a Toronto-headquartered company that provides prime credit portfolios to more than 90 U.S. financial institutions, according to its website. The company specializes in offering business services to North American-based partners, including institutional investors, insurance companies, pension plans, banks and credit unions. The company's U.S. office is in West Palm Beach. Levitt and Justin Beskayoff declined to discuss the transaction on Seabreeze Avenue, and Hudson could not be reached for comment. The sales listing mentions an expansive primary bedroom suite with dual bathrooms and closets. The kitchen features ripped white oak cabin tetra with high-end appliances and Calicata gold marble counters. Floors are covered in Bulgarian limestone and European white oak. At the rear of the house is a poolside covered loggia, a whirlpool spa, an awning-shaded patio and a barbecue grill. The design of the house was approved in January 2023 by the Architectural Commission.
the design had won the endorsement of several residents who live on the C streets, a key moment for the Bisikovs. Neighbors can be fiercely protective of the street's architectural fabric and often slam new designs as being too large or inharmonious with nearby homes. The architectural board approved the design in a 6-1 vote. The Bisikovs bought the property from Judy Goodman, who had shared the since-demolished four-bedroom house there with her late husband, Dr. J. John Goodman. That house was built in 1982. The Bisikovs' other Palm Beach real estate projects include the extensive remodeling of a landmarked house at 360 Seaspray Ave, which they sold in January for $8.5 million. Bisikov Realty PB was the only agency involved in that sale, according to the multiple listing service. Hudson's most recent real estate transaction in Palm Beach was a flip involving a never-lived-in house he bought for $19 million in December and then sold for $21.75 million in March at 433 Antigua Lane. Lovett acted on behalf of Hudson in the latest transaction on Antigua Lane. On the buyer's side of that deal was Corcoran Group agent Jennifer Hyland, with agent Casey Flannery of Equestrian Sotheby's International Realty also playing a role. Daryl Hoffhines is a USA Today Network of Florida journalist who writes about Palm Beach real estate in his weekly Beyond the Hedges column. He welcomes tips about real estate news on the island. Email dhoffhines@pbdailynews.com, call 561-820-3831 or tweet at pbdn_hoffhines. Help support our journalism. Subscribe today. Sarasota waterfront business opened for decades forced to move. A long-time Sarasota business says it has found a way to survive after being forced from its waterfront home by a planned county park project.

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1: 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Obituaries: All Anthony W. Angelastro. Anthony W. Angelastro, known affectionately as Tony, passed away on April 23, 2026, in Vero Beach, Florida, one day after his 97th birthday. Born on April 22, 1929, in Hartford, Connecticut, to the late Anthony and Vincenza Angelastro, Tony lived a life marked by dignity, devotion, and an extraordinary ability to connect with those around him. Tony grew up in the south end of Hartford and graduated from Bulkeley High School in 1948 and Trinity College in 1952. He served his country with distinction in the United States Navy from 1953 until his honorable discharge in 1964, having achieved the rank of lieutenant. While serving in the Air Anti-Submarine Squadron, Tony and his unit were recognized for the successful recovery of a downed jet undergoing a training mission over the Atlantic Ocean, a rescue operation that saved the lives of the jet's two co-pilots. Following his military service, Tony built a long and distinguished 35-year career as vice president for the Greco Brothers Company. A consummate professional, he inspired others with his high standards as well as his remarkable taste and flair in the menswear field. He developed strong business relationships and lasting friendships across New York and all of New England. Tony and his beloved wife, Linda, lived in Canton, Connecticut, before relocating to Vero Beach, where they resided at the Villas of Citrus Hills and later at the Bren 90 at Vero Beach. In both Canton and Vero Beach, Tony served on condominium association boards, proving instrumental in addressing community matters. He was deeply sociable with a terrific sense of humor and took great pride in building friendships wherever he went. In Vero Beach, he cultivated a loyal group of friends with whom he walked 4 miles daily through Riverside Park. A devoted husband and father, Tony took genuine interest in the lives of his grandchildren, always wanting to know what was happening in their world. He was an avid sports fan who closely followed UConn men's and women's basketball, enjoyed good food, and kept well informed on current events. He also cherished returning to Trinity College for reunions to greet fellow classmates. Tony is survived by his loving wife, Linda Angelastro, his daughters, Susan Angelastro and Lynn Carr, his sister, Jean, his former wife Arlene Angelastro and his extended family, including sons-in-law Jim Carr and Robert Hodakowski, his grandsons Neil Carr and Henry Carr, his niece Donna Hewitt, his stepchildren Barry Walsh, Tucker Walsh and Clint Walsh. He was preceded in death by his beloved youngest daughter Amy, his parents, Anthony and Vincenza, and his sisters Camille, Mary, and Angie. May he rest in God's eternal peace. Tony's family would like to offer their heartfelt gratitude to the staff at the Bren 90 at Vero Beach for the many years of kindness and friendship extended to Tony. Posted online on May 3, 2026, published in Treasure Coast. Catherine Joanne Haledner, 78, passed away May 4, 2026. Arrangements provided by All County Funeral Home and AMP, Crematory, Stewart. 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Donald Jefferson. Donald Jefferson, beloved husband, father, papa, great-papa, and friend, passed away on April 21, 2026 at the Treasure Coast Hospice House in Stuart, Florida, at the age of 90. He was born in Reidsville, North Carolina, to Morris and Jewel Jefferson on August 7, 1935. He met the love of his life, Laura Jane Morris, his wife of 71 years, in 1953, and they married on April 3, 1955. He attended University of North Carolina at Chapel Hill and graduated with a BA in music in 1957. While at the university, he was a drum major, and later, the president of the university band, the Marching Tar Heels. He also played in a successful dance band that traveled on weekends for events and weddings. He was active ROTC and later fulfilled this commitment when he became a pilot in the U.S. Air Force. After graduating Air Force pilot training, he went on to become a fighter pilot flying the F-102, Delta Dagger, at Elmendorf AFB in Alaska and the F-106, Delta Dart, at Selfridge AFB in Michigan. Don then transitioned into the Air Force Reserves and accepted a pilot position with Pan American World Airways as a 727 flight engineer and settled his family in Coral Gables, Florida. He later flew the 707 and the 747 with Pan American. In 1985, he took a job with United Airlines, flying as a first officer on the B-757/B-767. He went on to become a captain, flying the DC-8 and then the B-757/B-767. During his flying career, he was an active member of the negotiation teams with the Flight Engineers International Association, FEIA, and the Airline Pilots Association, ALPA, as well. He concluded his Air Force career, after 20 years of service, active and AMP, reserves, as a lieutenant colonel. Don's love of music remained a large part of his life. He occasionally played his clarinet at his church and in a few ensembles, when asked. His regular duets with his wife, Laura Jane, playing on the piano, will be fondly remembered by his family, as will his tender prayers, and his interesting, warm-hearted, and, sometimes, colorful stories of times gone by. He was a steadfast, dedicated provider and protector of his wife and family. He enjoyed being a do-it-yourself kind of guy and could always be counted on to take care of whatever was needed or helpful. He is survived by his wife, Laura Jane Jefferson, children, Donna Jefferson, John Spencer, Leslie Calvert, James, Stephen Jefferson, Kelly, granddaughters, Emily Chandler, William Chase, Kayla Goodenough, Gabrielle Jefferson, Hannah Graves, Dylan, and great-grandchildren, Annie Chandler, Caroline Chandler and Hunter Graves. Services will be held on May 21, 2026, at 11 a.m., First United Methodist Church of Stuart, 1500 South Canner Highway, Stuart, Florida. Light lunch reception in the Fellowship Hall, immediately following the service. In lieu of flowers, donations may be made in Don's memory to First United Methodist Church of Stuart. Posted online on April 30, 2026, published in Treasure Coast. Edmund Ed L. Green Jr. Ed passed peacefully on May 7, 2025 in assisted living in Toms River, New Jersey. He had survived his wife of 69 years, Florence L. Green. There will be a memorial service on May 7, 2026 at 1 p.m. at St. Augustine of Canterbury, 475 43rd Avenue, Vero Beach. Ed was born in Newark, New Jersey and lived in Kearney and Livingston with Summers in Ocean Beach. Ed worked for Ma Bell for over 31 years. He volunteered as a trustee/president at Ocean Beach Surf Club for 11 years. Ed and Florence retired to Boynton Beach, then to Vero Beach. An Air Force veteran of the Korean War, Ed enjoyed tennis and fishing, and he and Florence participated vigorously in church and several social groups and causes. Ed is preceded in death by Alec J. Green. He is survived by Edmund L. Green III and his SO Sharon Gralla, as well as David J. and Christine Green Petrick. Grandchildren include Zoe N. and Edmund L. Green V. Your attendance is welcomed. Posted online on May 2, 2026, published in Treasure Coast. Geraldine Giddy, 85, passed away on April 12, 2026, in Port St. Lucie, Florida. Known for her laughter, love, passion for life and adventure, she will be missed by all who were lucky enough to love her. May her memory bring comfort and peace to those she leaves behind. Posted online on May 6, 2026, published in Treasure Coast. Harry Bauman, 70, passed away May 5, 2026. Arrangements provided by All County Funeral Home and AMP, Crematory, Stewart. Posted online on May 9, 2026, published in Treasure Coast. Jeremiah Barron, of the Treasure Coast, passed away on April 27, 2026. Jeremiah was a visionary developer, entrepreneur, and dedicated community leader whose work helped shape the Treasure Coast for more than two decades. With over 20 years in commercial real estate and more than $1 billion in transactions, he built successful ventures and left a lasting impact on the communities he loved. His development work included projects throughout the region, including Duncan on Jensen Beach Boulevard, Barron Shops of Stewart, Jensen Beach Auto Vault, Barron Island Storage, and Barron Shops of Tradition. His vision continued through projects such as Barron Landings, Barron Industrial, and Hobe Sound Auto Vault. He also founded Barron Real Estate and led Jeremiah Barron and AMP, Co., a development and construction firm. In addition to his professional accomplishments, Jeremiah was deeply committed to giving back. He coached youth football, supported youth sports, and generously sponsored local organizations and events, including the American Youth Soccer League, the Barron Golf Classic, the Miracle League of Martin County, Treasure Coast Legends Baseball, LF 8 Hope, the Palm City Dolphins, and Barron Academy, a school serving children with special needs. His leadership earned him industry recognition, including CoStar's 2025 Top Power Broker Honors and the 2023 Impact Award for Sale/Acquisition of the Year for Barron Shops of Tradition. Jeremiah was preceded in death by his beloved wife, Kimberly Barron. He is survived by his children, Hunter Barron, Isabella Barron, Savannah Barron, and Benjamin Barron, his parents, Jeffrey and Eugenia Barron.

Mark Phillips, 58, passed away April 28, 2026. Arrangements provided by All County Funeral Home and AMP, Crematory, Stewart. Posted online on May 1, 2026, published in Treasure Coast. Linda Cundy, 71, passed away May 9, 2026. 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Posted online on May 11, 2026, published in Treasure Coast. Marguerite Patricia Joan Lynch. Marguerite Patricia Joan Lynch, 95, of Vero Beach, Florida, passed peacefully into forever on March 30, 2026. Marguerite was born in London, England, as the eldest child of Marjorie and Albert Bullen, and enjoyed her childhood in Surrey. She was educated in Great Britain before coming to the United States in 1950. She resided in New York with her first husband and welcomed her eldest daughter, marking the start of Marguerite's greatest joy of being a mother. Marguerite later moved to Connecticut, where she worked at Greenwich Academy before meeting her beloved husband, Jack, and welcoming two more daughters. They were married for 52 years before Jack's passing in 2019, residing in New Canaan Court before moving to Watch Hill, Rhode Island, and Vero Beach, Florida. She enjoyed membership at the Country Club of New Canaan, as well as the Musquamicut Club and the Watch Hill Yacht Club, during her time in these communities. Marguerite celebrated her overseas heritage as a dedicated member of the Daughters of the British Empire, DBE. She held the position of secretary and then regent for the Connecticut chapter throughout the late 1970s and the 1980s. Marguerite further donated her time and energy to other organizations, including the Waveney Care Center and Strays and others, both in New Canaan Court. Marguerite shared her gift of language, alongside her beautiful accent and clear diction, by recording books for the blind. Once in Florida, she enjoyed volunteering with the Vero Beach Humane Society, most recently as a cat cuddler. Marguerite's love of animals was paramount, having filled her home with many treasured fur persons over the years. Marguerite was exceptionally creative. She excelled both working behind the scenes at the theater productions by New Canaan Town Players and by painting, baking, hosting afternoon tea or football tailgates, and setting a formal table at the holidays. While modest about her artistic talents, Marguerite participated in community art shows to strong reviews. Many family members feel fortunate to have her artwork in their homes. She adored being part of the Marge Schilling Art Group in Watch Hill, both for the artistic time and the treasured friendships which resulted. Marguerite was also a strong supporter of the Vero Beach Museum of Art as both a donor and class participant. Marguerite was very adventuresome, often with a gleam in her eye toward trying something new. She drove a motorcycle through the mountains in Europe before coming to the US and a race car around the track at Lime Rock in her younger years. She later enjoyed a hot air balloon ride over Tuscany in her 80s. Marguerite found smaller moments equally fulfilling, as she loved to read or color alongside her grandchildren, play rummikub with friends, and linger at the dinner table amidst family conversations. Marguerite was a talented backgammon and gin player, often winning the kitty when playing gin for half a penny a point with her daughters. She loved opera, poetry, and literature, often spending hours reading, and maintained a cherished book collection. Marguerite was known for her intellect, kindness, and generous heart. She embodied love in every facet of life and gave world-class hugs. She lived life in color, often taking a moment to soak in the mosaic of her surroundings. Marguerite was beautifully elegant and graceful, yet easily approachable. She had a sharp wit and clever sense of humor, alongside a contagious laugh which warmly invited others to join her. She was a gifted conversationalist who connected deeply with people. She will be profoundly missed by all whose lives she touched. Marguerite will be remembered for her deep devotion to her family. She was preceded in death by her parents and sister V. Bostil, her husband, Jack Lynch, and her daughter, Suzanne Lynch. She is survived by her daughters Denise Lynch of Riverview, Florida, and Michelle Matzinger, Bill, of West Hartford Court, her grandchildren Jackson, Sawyer, and Townsend Matzinger, and Dylan Lynch, her sister-in-law Evie Lynch, her sister-in-law Phyllis Lynch, and many beloved nieces and nephews. A celebration of life will be arranged.

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Michael David Euler. Mike Euler, 62, passed away on April 6, 2026 in Fort Pierce, Florida. He was born on March 4, 1964 in Bloomington, Indiana to W.C. Butch and Julia N. Euler. Mike attended Bloomington High School South and graduated in 1982. He went on to attend Indiana University for 2 years. Mike dedicated 30 years of service to Sears, retiring as a retail maintenance project manager. He was known for his steady work ethic, reliability, and the pride he took in getting things done the right way. In Fort Pierce, Mike stayed active in the community and enjoyed the friendships he built there. He was a 10-year member of the Fort Pierce Yacht Club and participated in the Colonnades Community Appreciation Committee, Police, Fire, EMT. He also served as CMI president for 5 years and president of his association for 15 years and volunteered as a driver for Community on Patrol, CUP, for 3 years. Above all, Mike loved time on the water and being with the people he cared about most. He enjoyed fishing, boating, and making memories with friends and family. Mike is survived by his wife of 23 years, Patricia Bruton Euler, his mother, Julia N. Euler of Fort Pierce, Florida and Bloomington Inn, his stepson, William Bruton, Candace, his stepdaughter, Ashley Bruton, his step-grandchildren, Sebastian, Nicholas, Nathan Scarborough, and Amelia Bruton, all of Texas, his brother, Mark Euler, Stephanie, of Bloomington Inn, and his nephews, Sam Euler and Jed Euler, and niece, Meg Euler, also of Bloomington Inn. He was preceded in death by his father, W.C. Butch Euler, in July 1998. A celebration of life will be held at a later date and shared by family. Arrangements are under the direction of Hazley Funeral Home, Fort Pierce. An online guest book may be signed at www.hazleyfuneralhome.com, posted online on May 7, 2026, published in Treasure Coast. Miriam Irene Hartman, 73, passed away May 3, 2026. Arrangements provided by All County Funeral Home and AMP, Crematory, Stewart. Posted online on May 6, 2026, published in Treasure Coast. Nancy Conroy Paris. Nancy C. Paris passed away peacefully on April 25, 2026. She was predeceased by her daughter, Colleen, and husband, Nick. Nancy was a RN and cared for and about people. She was loved by her friends, co-workers, and family. Born and raised in Pittsburgh, she and Nick moved to Florida in the early 1970s and enjoyed being a Floridian, but followed her Steelers, Pirates, and Penguins, but was also a fan of the Marlins, Dolphins, and Panthers. Posted online on May 6, 2026, published in Treasure Coast. Nicholas Commons Mehling, 34, passed away April 29, 2026. Arrangements provided by All County Funeral Home and AMP, Crematory, Stewart, Florida. Posted online on May 1, 2026, published in Treasure Coast. Peter Harding Tulloch, Sister Peter Harding Tulloch, Sr., September 24, 1937, April 14, 2026, passed away peacefully on April 14, 2026, in Charleston, SC, surrounded by his loving family and friends. Born in Boston, Mass., on September 24, 1937, he spent much of his adult life in Summit, New Jersey, with his wife Vicky. For the past 28 years, he divided his time between his homes in Vero Beach, Florida and Nantucket, Mass. Peter was devoted to his family, a loving husband to Vicky, a deeply caring and attentive father to Peter Jr. and Rob, a nurturing, playful, and fun-loving grandfather to Peter III, Ellen, and Marley, a warm-hearted brother to Bruce, and a devoted brother-in-law to Charlie. The many who counted him as a treasured uncle, friend, or mentor can attest to the significant impact he had on their lives and to his fierce dedication and loyalty to those close to him.
After his early education at Phillips Exeter Academy, Roxbury Latin School, and Institut Monivert in Switzerland, he attended Harvard, class of 1959, where he met Vicky, a student at Wellesley College, class of 1960. They married in 1961 and shared 62 years of loving companionship, family, and adventures together. Peter and Vicky loved to travel, creating many of their fondest memories on trips around the world. They lived in Marblehead, Mott, Geneva, and London before settling down in Summit, New Jersey, to raise their two sons. Peter was the true patriarch of his family. His homes were warm and welcoming places for family to share many memorable occasions. He and Vicky hosted large family gatherings for decades, with relatives coming from near and far to join in their festive Thanksgiving, Christmas, and summer celebrations, and created cherished memories for all who had the good fortune to attend. An avid sportsman, Peter loved skiing, tennis, golf, fishing, and bird hunting. As a young married couple, he and Vicky enjoyed sailing, spending many years racing and cruising around Marblehead, Mott, with close friends. They eventually discovered the foggy island of Nantucket, which immediately captured their hearts. As an entrepreneur in real estate and a licensed pilot, Peter balanced a demanding career with his greatest priority, time with his wife and children. He never missed an important moment in his sons' lives, always made time for them, and never missed a hockey or lacrosse game. He is survived by his brother, Bruce Tulloch, his sons, Peter Tulloch Jr., Liza, and their daughter Ellen, and Rob Tulloch, Casey, and their daughter Marley, his brother-in-law, Charlie Cox, Donna, and their children, Amy Cox Joyner and Sean Cox, his sisters-in-law, Barbara Sachs and her children, Chris Cox and Liz Cox Barrett, and Heidi Stamas and her children, Allie Cox and Sam Cox. He was preceded in death by his beloved wife of 62 years, Virginia, Vicky, Cox Tulloch, and his grandson, Peter H. Tulloch III. A private celebration of his life will be held at a later date. In lieu of flowers, please consider a donation in his memory to the Junior League of Summit. Posted online on May 5, 2026, published in Treasure Coast. Ruthann Kernichel, 61, of Quakertown, PA and formerly of Port St. Lucie, Florida, passed away on April 25, 2026. She was born in Quakertown, PA on March 14, 1965 to the late Calvin R. Kernichel and Barbara Ann Campbell Kernichel. Ruthann enjoyed motorcycle riding, fishing, and nature. After moving back to Pennsylvania, she was healthy enough to join the family in camping, hiking, rafting, and a variety of activities. She took pride in her position at Tropicana, where she worked for over 25 years. Along with her work, she always fondly remembered the many friends and good times she had in Florida. She also had great experiences and friendships with other special people from across the country. Ruthann had a deep love for all animals, and a heart for anyone that needed her. In her free time, she enjoyed watching the Phillies, Eagles, and Tampa Bay Rays. Ruthann is survived by her siblings Calvin Kernichel and Terry Boer, Mark, nieces and nephews, and many other loving family and friends. She is predeceased by her parents, sister Donna, Kernichel, Clex, nephew Matthew Neal, and numerous special pets. In lieu of flowers, memorial contributions in Ruthann's name can be made to Last Chance Ranch. www.nogalefcs.com. Posted online on May 11, 2026. Published in Treasure Coast. Walden John Lewis, 90, passed away April 17, 2026. 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Services will be private. Posted online on April 29, 2026. Published in Treasure Coast. Wiley Tidball Scott, Jr., M.D. Wiley Tidball Scott, Jr., M.D., age 89, of Black Mountain, North Carolina, passed away peacefully on April 13, 2026. Born in Charleroi, Pennsylvania, Wiley was the son of the late Wiley Tidball Scott, Sr., and Mary Wilda Scott.
He was also preceded in death by his beloved wife, Ursula Scott, and his brother, Walter W. Scott. Wiley is survived by his children, Craig C. Scott, Heather S. Scott, and Douglas M. Scott, Julia, as well as five cherished grandchildren who brought him great pride and joy. After attending Dartmouth College, Wiley completed medical school at University of Pittsburgh, then on to his residency at the Mayo Clinic in Rochester, Minnesota. Upon completion of his residency, he moved to Fort Lauderdale and joined Orthopedic Associates as a partner for approximately 3 decades. A highly respected orthopedic surgeon, Wiley dedicated his professional life to helping others regain mobility and return to the activities they loved. His skill, compassion, and reputation in his field earned him the admiration of colleagues and patients alike. Wiley served as chief of surgery and later as vice chief of staff at Northridge Hospital in Fort Lauderdale. Wiley also took great satisfaction volunteering as a team doctor for the U.S. ski team. Earlier in life, Wiley proudly served his country as a captain in the United States Air Force, stationed in Chambly, France. Wiley lived life with enthusiasm and curiosity. He was an avid golfer, a lover of roses, travel, and fine dining, and had a special fondness for standard poodles. He enjoyed both snow skiing and water skiing, fishing as well as camping adventures. He was a true Florida guy who embraced its natural beauty, warmth, colors, and free spirit. Both Harbor Ridge and Palm City Presbyterian Church were special places for him. His family will have a private celebration of life in late May 2026 in Carmel, California, a treasured spot for both Wiley and Ursula. In lieu of flowers, donations may be made in Wiley's memory to the Mayo Clinic of Rochester, Minnesota. Wiley will be remembered for his devotion to his family, his distinguished career, and his joyful appreciation for the many experiences life had to offer. Posted online on April 30th, 2026, published in Treasure Coast Sports Online. NCAA Softball Tournament 2026 Regional and Women's College World Series predictions. The NCAA Softball Tournament bracket is set, and that means the greatest show on dirt is right around the corner for the Women's College World Series at Devon Park in Oklahoma City. SEC Pitcher of the Year Jocelyn Brisky and the Alabama Crimson Tide earned the number one overall seed. Reigning WCWS champion Texas was right behind at number 2 on the bracket reveal, with Oklahoma and Nebraska rounding out the top 4 seeds. The 64-team tournament begins Friday and will exit the weekend with 16 teams headed for Super Regionals and then a final 8 teams for the WCWS in OKC. Each round is a double elimination format. Here's how writers from across the USA Today Sports Network have made their picks for the winner of each NCAA softball regional and who will win the WCWS. Here's a look at the 16 sites for the regional portion of the bracket, along with each school that will be playing host: New York Yankees at Baltimore Orioles. Odds, picks and predictions: the New York Yankees, 27-16, and Baltimore Orioles, 19-24, meet Wednesday, as the AL East foes close out their 3-game series. The first pitch from Oriole Park at Camden Yards in Baltimore, Maryland, is slated for 1:05 p.m. Eastern Time, Prime Video. Let's analyze MLB odds around the Yankees versus Orioles odds and make our expert MLB picks and predictions for the best bets. Season series: New York leads 5-1. The Yankees opened May with 6 wins in their first 7 games, but they had dropped 4 in a row before defeating Baltimore June 2 Tuesday as -144 favorites, with the under, -120, cashing. The Orioles' 3-2 win Monday halted a 9-game losing streak against New York. They trail the second-place Yankees by 8 games in the AL East. LHP Max Fried vs. RHP Kyle Bradish. Fried, 4-2, 2.91 ERA, is making his 10th start. He owns a 0.95 whip, 2.8 BB/9 and 7.4K/9 in 58 2/3 IP. Bradish, 1-5, 4.83 ERA, is making his 9th start. He has logged a 1.66 whip, 4.8 BB/9 and 9.9K/9 in 41 IP. 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
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For decades, BHQ has been helping players just like you win. 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Sign up today. Orioles 5, Yankees 4. The Yankees have lost 3 straight road getaway games. In their last 6 overall road games, they are 1-5 with a high WHIP .569 ops. Bradish has pitched in and around a .366 batting average on balls in play, so his surface era figures as an unfairly bloated one. And per ESPN, he has held current New York batters to an aggregate .690 ops. The Yanks have an off day Thursday, and when it comes to their bullpen they are in near desperate need of that rest interval. The Orioles were a +128 when they triumphed in Monday's contest. Baltimore, +140, has value in the series finale. No interest, pass. The first two games landed on the under, and both teams tote under streaks, New York 5 straight, Baltimore 6 straight, but there is a sliver of value in a play going the other way in this one. The New York relief corps needs a day off, and albeit to a lesser degree Baltimore is in that same boat. Fried is operating with expected ERA figures more than a run higher than his surface figure. Bradish swings the other way, but has had some quality of contact issues and is facing a power-hitting foe on a day when a significant outward breeze is in the Camden Yards forecast. That forecast is also calling for a warmed-up afternoon after a couple of relatively cool evenings. There are scoring vs deserved scoring indicators that swing both ways, but peg a slight lean on the over 8.5, -110, that is available on BetMGM Sportsbook. For more sports betting picks and tips, check out sportsbookwire.com and BetFTW. 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Florida High School Football, this year's best spring games, Jamborees ready for a sneak peek at the 2026 high school football season? Spring games don't count in the standings, and most teams tend to keep things pretty simple from a scheme perspective. But it is an opportunity for fans to see some of the top recruits on the field against quality competition. Here's a look at 10 of the top games or Jamborees in Florida this spring. Not every team in the state plays a spring game, which is why national powers such as IMG Academy, St. Thomas Aquinas and Chaminade Madonna don't crack the list. This list also prioritizes games featuring talent on both sidelines, honorable mention, Boone at Lake Nona, May 14, Fort Walton Beach Jamboree, with Crestview, Mosley, Niceville, and Pine Forest, May 14, Tallahassee Jamboree, with Lincoln, Rickards, and Wakulla, May 14, Boundstone at Pensacola Catholic, May 18, Lake Mary at Jones, May 20, Largo Jamboree, with Lakewood and Sarasota Riverview, May 20, South Fort Myers at Bishop Virot, May 21, date, May 22, a strong West Orange offense with a proven quarterback takes on a Rockledge squad that boasts a talented secondary. West Orange was a regional finalist in 2025 and returns rising junior quarterback Andrew Chung. Rockledge counters with rising senior defensive backs Damon Scott Jr. and Elijah Floyd. Date, May 14, Choctaw is coming off a state semifinal appearance in 2025, while Florida High was a Class 2A regional semifinalist a year ago. Choctaw returns rising senior cornerback Amir Reese and a trio of rising senior running backs who each scored at least 5 touchdowns in 2025. Florida High has one of the top rising junior recruits in the state in cornerback Isaiah Vickers as well as rising senior linebacker Jason Harville. Date, May 15, Bishop Moore is coming off a regional championship in 2025 and returns a strong roster with rising senior wide receiver Magnus Talma, Boston College commit, rising senior linebacker Giacomo Sanfilippo, Kansas State commit, rising senior edge Noah Prince and rising junior linebacker Cale Britt. Villages senior running back Trenard Roberts, number 49, is the top-ranked running back in the state. Date,
May 22 Balls was the Class 2A runner-up in 2025 and graduated a loaded senior class, but the cupboard certainly isn't bare. Balls is led by two of the premier players in the 2028 class in All-American edge rusher Asher Gaiato and running back Xander Edwards. Ed White averaged more than 49 points per game in 2025 and return rising senior defensive back Jacquari Parks, number 95. Date, May 20. Booker and Miami Palmetto both are coming off state semifinal appearances in their respective classes. Booker graduated a talented senior class but rising senior defensive tackle Malik Lee, number 46, and rising senior defensive back Jordan Booker, who had 5 interceptions last season. Miami Palmetto could have a dynamic passing combination in rising senior wide receiver Caden Howard, number 86, Nebraska commit, and new rising senior quarterback Jamison Larson. Date, May 14. As with any game involving perennial power Mandarin, the conversation starts with rising junior wide receiver Brisson Wright. Wright is one of the nation's top recruits in the 2028 class. The Mustangs also have rising junior quarterback Knox Annis, Miami commit, and rising senior defensive lineman Kindred Outlaw, USF commit. Trinity Christian's lineup includes rising senior linebacker Terrell Pinckney too, number 74, and rising senior defensive lineman Adrian Williams. Date, May 21. Cardinal Mooney is the defending Class 2A state champion and returns key pieces to make another run at the crown in 2026. The Cougars have a trio of players on the top 100, quarterback Davin Davidson, number 17, Florida commit, defensive tackle Caleb Exum, number 56, Louisville commit, and running back Kanale Jackson, number 69. UCF commit. Newman was a regional semifinalist in 2025 and should get a boost from new rising senior running back Nino Joseph, number 81. Date, May 21. Two of the state's premier teams from a year ago face off in Orlando. DeLand, led by All-American rising junior running back Taya Moore, went 12-1 in 2025, losing only to eventual Class 8A state champion Lake Mary in the regional final. The First Academy went 5-5 against some of the top teams in the nation and returned several standouts, including rising seniors Bam Whitfield, CB, number 23, Reed Ramsier, OL, number 25 top 100, and Brian Dillard, ADH, number 63. Date, May 14 to 15, the battle in the swamp is a two-day, eight-team jamboree with Atlantic, Coconut Creek, Mainland, MacArthur, Martin County, Jensen Beach, Miami Southridge, and Gardens. MacArthur has a trio of top 100 players, safety Jalen Jones, number 33, Miami commit, edge rusher Caleb St. Fleur, number 67, and safety Sherrod Gordine, number 71, Miami commit. Mainland athlete Braylon Simmons is number 68 on the top 100, and Atlantic rising senior running back Omuri St. Ford has a handful of Power 4 offers. Date, May 15 to 16. Once again, many eyes will be on the battle at Bryant. The two-day, six-team jamboree includes State Powers Buchholz, Jesuit, Clearwater Central Catholic, Port Charlotte, Evans, and host Lakeland. The list of top recruits is staggering. The lineup includes several top 100 players such as Jesuit linebacker Caden Henderson, number 6, Port Charlotte wide receiver Elias Pearl, number 32, Lakeland defensive lineman Santana Harvey, number 34, Lakeland cornerback Jordan Young, number 45, Lakeland edge rusher Drew Sapp, number 50, Jesuit linebacker Trip Keller, number 71, Port Charlotte quarterback Logan Flaherty, number 80, and Evans quarterback William Jackson, number 100. Florida High School Sports Out of Control. We sound off on WSJ report. Is Florida the Wild West of high school sports? Wall Street Journal reporter Harriet Ryan's latest story calling the future of youth sports a mess while using Florida's free transfer laws as a backdrop. Chaminade Madonna receiver Amari Stevens is used as the example, a player who has transferred 4 times before his senior year.
Ryan points out illicit pay-for-play schemes, rampant transfers and academic lethargy as symptoms of this era's of high school sports overall future. But is there something inherently wrong with today's system? USA Today Florida Network recruiting writers John Santucci and Nick Wilson have thoughts. The state of high school sports in Florida is pretty fairly represented in the Wall Street Journal article. Transfers are rampant. Students constantly are on the move. And that's exactly the way the state wants it. The state legislature opened the path to open enrollment and the FSA is hamstrung trying to regulate what few rules they can enforce. Even when FSA Executive Director Craig Damon tried to curb the number of transfer by saying students who transfer can't get nil money for a year, the board of directors immediately turned it down. So here we are. In a state with basically limitless player movement and coaches openly saying they're waiting for the high school transfer portal for upgrades. And some schools are doing whatever they can to find those upgrades, rumors of pay-for-play have been rampant for years, but those whispers have been shouts over the last 12 to 18 months. The rumors range from programs paying five figures for 7 months in the football program to others essentially stealing Step Up for students' funds and funneling the money back to the students through creative channels like work-study programs. Is every successful program cheating? No, and they're definitely not all using government funds to field a playoff team in the fall. In fact, the biggest reason for transfers isn't nil money now or later. It's opportunity. The opportunity to win. The opportunity to play for a coach. The opportunity to play with other elite players. The opportunity to be seen by colleges and get a scholarship. Because scholarship is the opportunity. Yes, we're in a nil world and some kids are cashing in, but it's not like kids are becoming millionaires by playing high school football in Florida. They're playing for a chance to keep playing at the highest level possible. That's still the biggest driver for transfers. And in Florida, students can pretty much keep transferring all they want. The Wild West comparison we keep hearing is actually pretty accurate, but not in the way the most people intend. The frontier had a semblance laws and rules, they just differed from civilized society back east. And that's what we see in Florida. Florida's rules are different because our school system is different. And I would argue that it is ahead of the curve and best suited to match the collegiate market economy. We have found that the real reason players transfer is to get more exposure, not chase high school nil deals that are worth a drop in the bucket for what they will sign for in college. Transferring to a school that offers better opportunity could be the difference between a $100,000 deal at a Group of Five school and a $350,000 deal at a Power Four program. I took particular issue with using Tampa Jesuit LB Caden Henderson as an example of why players don't transfer without truly acknowledging the other side of the coin. Henderson's parents are a healthcare executive and an attorney, and they shrugged off nil deals in high school because their bills are paid. Consider the families whose bills aren't paid, a much more common theme in Florida. For a family making less than $100,000 per year, the median income in Florida in 2024 was less than $75,000, these decisions have long-term financial implications. And for most families, if the chance at life-changing money means transferring a few times, the decision is not a difficult one. The story also talks about the academic implications of transferring, which are real. We see players get caught up in administrative challenges all the time when moving schools. But again, the other side of the coin is just as real. Those of us that go to practices, talk to players and coaches and follow these players' careers for years know just how common it is for football to be the only reason a kid shows up to school. Many players, probably more than we feel comfortable admitting, would be truant or in some sort of trouble if it weren't for sports. Teddy Bridgewater was suspended for putting his players in Ubers after practice to make sure they weren't just hanging around the school and getting in trouble. It's a more systemic issue that we don't have all the tools to discuss here, but it's likely academics wouldn't even be on a lot of these student athletes' radars if they weren't chasing an opportunity to play college sports. And now in today's landscape, having good grades is the key to generational wealth,
something I don't think this article takes enough of into account. Have a good enough GPA, get a good collegiate deal, graduate with a solid degree with a nest egg secured, and begin your adult life that way, or if you're good enough, make it to the pros. That's the new blueprint, and players overwhelmingly know they have to take school seriously in order to get that big payday in college. The Wall Street Journal story gets a good snapshot at high school football in Florida, but it's far from a comprehensive portrait. There isn't much about colleges forcing families' hands with deals worth 2 to 5 times their household income. There isn't much about the dangerous amount of unqualified agents giving players bad advice that leads to their transfers and decommitments. There's even less acknowledgement of what may be an ugly truth: some high schools are just better equipped to get their kids high-end collegiate scholarships than others. Even outside sports, would we fault a student who transfers out of their home school because they don't have an engineering program, and that student wants a full ride to a university with a renowned engineering program? Florida has free transfer laws precisely for this reason, but when sports are involved, we tend to take this awkward moral high ground. When those offers in today's college NIL era can be worth more than $1 million, how can the burden be placed on families to not take every avenue possible? Why do we not examine the state of college athletics, and how the outrageously high NIL deals and lack of guidance from the NCAA that have created a trickle-down effect at the high school level? It felt like this article is painting the state of Florida prep sports in a dark light filled with backdoor dealings. And while this is certainly true for a very, very small percentage of players, the rest are simply reacting to the new NCAA landscape with the tools provided to them under Florida law. Inside Vero Beach baseball's journey to the Florida State semifinals, Vero Beach, it wasn't all smooth sailing for the Vero Beach High baseball team this season. Vero Beach had to overcome some early season injuries by shuffling players around to get where they wanted to go. Coach Brian Rahal and his staff mixed and matched throughout the season to come up with the winning combination. For the second time in 3 seasons, Vero Beach will play in the Final Four. At 4 p.m. Friday, Vero Beach will play top-seeded Venice High in the Class 7A state semifinals at Lee Health Sports Complex Hammond Stadium, spring training home of the Minnesota Twins, in Fort Myers. "We played some guys in places they haven't played for a long time. We put some guys in some uncomfortable situations," Rahal said. "In the end, it ended up helping us a lot. Just overcoming different injuries at different times. Guys you are counting on to do big things missing a portion. We had some preseason injuries and didn't know what those outcomes might be. That's one big thing to overcome." Vero Beach went into the season looking to play Caleb Wood primarily at shortstop or third base. When Wood suffered a hamstring injury early in the preseason, Rahal quickly shifted to Plan B Charles Chuck Singletary IV, who had played second and third base during the summer but primarily was an outfielder, became the choice to take over at short, even though Singletary played 2 innings at the position during the preseason and took minimal repetitions there. "Our coaches worked with him a little bit in the fall and they would say, 'Hey, he's a pretty good infielder. He's got some good action.'" They liked what they saw, Rahal said. "The first time I brought him into practice there, I see what they saw. When we had an injury that opened a need for him to move to the infield, we knew he could do it. We just kinda threw him by fire." Singletary had visions of playing in the outfield when he transferred from Fort Pierce Central High. "I thought I was going to be an outfielder full-time," Singletary said. And then Coach Rahal said, "We are going to try you in the infield." Singletary played second and third base during his sophomore season at Central before spending last year in the outfield for the Cobras. Having not played shortstop much, at first it was not a smooth transition. "It was rough in the beginning because I hadn't been in the infield in a while," he said. "After I got used to it and started taking more ground balls, it was fine. I was probably the best infielder I've been in the past 6-7 years. Singletary's range and strong arm helped the transition. "That helped a lot," he said. "There were a lot of plays I wasn't sure I was going to make and I made it." Before long,
Singletary stabilized the entire infield with his play. He has made 3 errors and been part of 9 double plays. He's been a backbone of the defense, a staple, a high-energy guy. He's been a run-denial guy, Rahal said. He's really done some nice things. He settled the defense down and was a calming presence. He's brought security in range to that position. Reading the hops off the bat and making a different throw from the outfield were the major adjustments Singletary had to make. That and making the throw on the run, he said. You have your outfield throws and your infield throws. It's so much different. Singletary is proud of his accomplishments at shortstop, even though Rahal said he occasionally Singletary would get his outfielder's glove and take some balls there in practice. It means a lot to me. I thought I was done with the infield, he said. So coming back to the infield was pretty exciting for me. I love playing. That's really it. There was thought that Wood could move to third base, where he would have less of a strain on his hamstring. Caleb is such a hard worker. He tries to push through a lot of stuff all the time, Rahal said. The hammy is a nagging injury. He never really got the time to heal or fully recover. We thought he would be back. Wanting to keep Wood's bat in the lineup throughout the season, he became the full-time designated hitter. He's very important with the bat, Rahal said of Wood, a senior 3-year starter who takes a .400 batting average with 4 doubles, 2 triples and a team-high 5 home runs into the final 4. He's been a middle-of-the-lineup hitter for his career here. And I didn't want to force that defensive grinding on that leg and have it affect his offensive production. Rahal turned to junior Hudson Schlitt at the hot corner. I was definitely expecting to hit in the lineup a lot, Schlitt said. At third, I was expecting to switch and split time with someone, but I'm not complaining. I played third a lot of my life. In the off-season and during the summer I played third a lot. I'm used to it at third. He's another guy who brings energy. He brings range, Rahal said of Schlitt. Offensively, he's found ways to compete. The neat thing about him is he seems to get better and better each game he's out there. It's kind of fun. We're going to need to get him to get better and produce. Schlitt raised his average to .333 with a couple of doubles and triples while holding his own defensively with 3 errors. As the season has gone on, I've gotten more comfortable and less anxious, Schlitt said. I'm a lot more confident and trusting my ability and teammates around me to go out and play. I knew I had to prove myself coming in. I came out and worked really hard in the off-season and trusted myself and give myself a shot to go and play. I'm really excited for this opportunity in States. The mid-season wrist injury to left fielder Jordan Tomasch, not only required a defensive replacement but a shift in the batting order. The left-handed hitting Tomasch was an effective number 2 hitter behind left-handed leadoff hitter Nate Downey. Tomasch also provided intelligence on the base paths. Rahal used a few different players defensively in left field, mainly Eli Thiemann. In the lineup, Rahal elevated hot-hitting catcher D.O.M. Lopez to the number 2 spot. D.O.M. started the season not the way he wanted to, but he found a way to get going a little bit, Rahal said of the junior who has a .329 average with 4 doubles, a triple and his first home run. A little change of scenery for him, and he's been a big spark down the stretch. He gave us a jolt. When Tomasch returned a month ago, Rahal inserted him in the number 9 spot for a couple of reasons. It kept the two left-handed hitters back-to-back and it was a spot where Tomasch thrived as a sophomore, hitting .326. That was a big boost for us, Rahal said. The old saying, turn a negative into a positive. In those adverse times with an unsuspecting injury, a lot of time out. It allowed us to develop some depth. Eli Thiemann did some nice things during that time. Jordan coming back gave him another perspective and allowed him to work on some things. He kinda gave us a spark at the bottom of the lineup that we were missing. While Rahal called the pitching staff the backbone of the team, it was not exempt to the injury bug.
Before the season, Cody Morgan suffered a broken bone in his foot which caused him to miss the first couple of weeks of the regular season, and then had an ankle injury that cost him some time during the season. Again, Rahal and the coaches used their resources to plug in guys like Downey, Jaden Medek, JT McLaughlin, and Colt Miller to make up the innings missed by Morgan, who is 9-4 with a 1.00 earned run average and has 30 wins during his career. It was really neat to see everybody picking each other up in different roles, Rahal said. There were other factors involved, too, like replacing a senior-laden team from a year ago, blending in transfers, including Downey, who never played first base before becoming a fixture there. It's really a cool team, Rahal said. We've gotten these boosts, pick me UPS and sparks from different guys in different spots. And not spots that you plan for or prepare for. But adversity rears its head and you can't look away. You've got to persevere. All we can try to do is get the pieces of the puzzle to fit. Winners of 10 straight, Vero Beach is searching for its first baseball championship in program history. And the path is not easy. Somehow after sweeping its 5 regional games, Vero Beach fell behind Hagerty High, which lost a regional game, in the updated Florida High School Athletic Association rankings heading into the Final Four. And Vero Beach owned a regular season win over Hagerty. That dropped Vero Beach to the 4th seed, thus a state semifinal round game against top seed Venice, ranked first in the country in some national polls and winners of 6 state titles, the most recent in 2019. Class 7A is not any easier on the other side of the bracket. Second seed 26-6 Parkland Stoneman Douglas, owners of 5 straight state titles, takes on third seed 22-8 Hagerty at 7 p.m. Friday. The championship game is 5 p.m. Saturday. Stoneman Douglas eliminated Vero Beach 2 years ago in the state semifinals. I was expecting to definitely go to states, Schlitt said. I thought we had a good chance to go. We have the team, the guys, and the coaching staff. This was not a surprise to make the states. Philadelphia Phillies at Boston Red Sox odds, picks and predictions. The Philadelphia Phillies, 20-22, and Boston Red Sox, 17-24, meet Tuesday for the second game of a 3-game series in Boston, Massachusetts. First pitch from Fenway Park is scheduled for 6:45 p.m. Eastern Time. Let's analyze MLB odds around the Phillies versus Red Sox and make our expert MLB picks and predictions for the best bets. Season series, Phillies lead 1-0. The Phillies opened the series Tuesday night with a 2-1 win over the Red Sox as -136 road favorites as the under, 8, hit. DH Kyle Schwarber launched his MLB leading 17th home run, while SP Zach Wheeler, 7 1/3 IP, 1 HR, 6 H, 0 BB, 4 K, improved to 2-0 after a dominant outing on the mound. RP Johan Duran, 1 IP, 0 ER, 1 H, 1 BB, 2 K, shut the door in the 9th for his 6th save. Boston dropped its 2nd straight game Tuesday despite a solid outing from RHP Brian Bello, 6 1/3 IP, 1 ER, 4 H, 1 BB, 5 K, after opener Giovanni Moran allowed Schwarber's HR in the 1st. The Red Sox struggled to cash in offensively, going just 1-for-5 with runners in scoring position and leaving 6 men on base. CF Sedane Rafaela singled in the lone run for the Red Sox. RHP Andrew Painter vs. RHP Sonny Gray Painter, 1-4, 6.89 ERA, makes his 7th career start and 8th appearance. The 23-year-old rookie has a 1.71 whip, 3.3 BB/9 and 8.3 K/9 in 32 2/3 innings. Gray, 3-1, 3.54 ERA, makes his 7th start. He has a 1.29 whip, 2.3 BB/9 and 4.8 K/9 in 28 innings. 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
For decades, BHQ has been helping players just like you win. 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Phillies 5, Red Sox 4 bet Phillies, plus 115. The Phillies are playing really good baseball right now, and Wednesday feels like another solid spot. They have won 3 straight games, and 2 have been by at least 2 runs. They've also held opponents to 3 runs or fewer in 7 of their last 9 games. The offense has been rolling, too. The Phillies are hitting .268 over the last week, one of the best marks in baseball, while Boston's bats have completely cooled off at .197 during that same stretch. The Red Sox also haven't hit right-handed pitching well this season and are just 7-13 at Fenway Park. This also feels like a good chance for Painter to finally grab his first win since March against a lineup that's struggling to string hits together consistently. Pass. I am not interested in the run line. The total feels like an avoid spot in this matchup. The trends don't strongly point either direction, and there are simply too many question marks on the mound with a struggling rookie facing an aging veteran. It's one of those games where the money line feels much safer than trying to guess how the scoring will play out. For more sports betting picks and tips, check out sportsbookwire.com and BetFTW. Follow SportsBookWire on Twitter/X and like us on Facebook. UCF women's basketball signed 7 transfers under new coach Gabe Lazo. Orlando Gabe Lazo went to work right away turning around UCF's women's basketball roster. One day after being introduced as the program's 14th head coach, and the first Latino boss in Power 4 women's hoops history, Lazo landed the first of his 7 commitments from the transfer portal. In addition, UCF retained 3 players from last year's squad that went 11-19 with a 3-15 mark in the Big 12 Conference, Mahogany Chandler Roberts, Jasmine A. Gibson, and Felicia Scholander. Chandler Roberts, a 6'2 junior, was 3rd on the team in scoring, 7.7 points per game, and 2nd in rebounding, 5.5 per game. French forward Salome Bayoyo will join the team after suiting up for ZKK Ragusa, a professional club in Croatia's top league. Notable outgoings include top scorer Leah Harmon, Minnesota, and 3-year starting center Kayla Ngodu, West Virginia. Let's learn a bit more about the newcomers joining the Knights next season. Here's a recap of their 7 signees from the portal, as of the recruiting shutdown, May 4-10. St. Lucie Online Local Theater in Florida Downtown officially getting new management Fort Pierce after years of debate over the best path forward. The City Commission officially agreed to hand over operations of the Sunrise Theater to an outside management company at its May 11th meeting. The Commission unanimously approved a 5-year contract with Iowa-based venue management company VenueWorks that will take effect on June 1st. It will cost the city about $4.6 million per year to cover operations plus a $7,000 monthly fee. All revenues produced by the theater then go back to the city, minus fees taken out by VenueWorks. Fort Pierce first selected VenueWorks to manage the city-owned theater in downtown last summer, and negotiations have been ongoing ever since. The Sunrise Theater opened in 1923 and has long struggled to make a profit. It closed in 1983, eventually undergoing a major restoration before reopening in 2006. Bought by the city shortly afterwards and despite playing host to shows, political events and annual graduations over the years, it has needed significant subsidies from the city budget in recent years to remain afloat. The idea of hiring a management company has been explored before. In 2021, the city selected a bid from Rhode Island-based Professional Facilities Management to run the theater. However, that deal fell through at the last minute, before a contract could be signed. This time around, despite 10 months of negotiations, a contract has been agreed to with the city's selection. VenueWorks is an employee-owned company that manages more than 65 venues in 28 communities across the country, but the Sunrise Theater will be its first in Florida. Under the agreement, VenueWorks will handle the vast majority of the theater's operations, including programming, marketing, ticketing and customer relations,
back office management, food and beverage services, and regular maintenance. The city will maintain full ownership and still will be responsible for capital improvements. The contract has a 5-year term, but it gives both city and Venue Works the ability to back out of the partnership early with 120 days notice. Venue Works will charge $7,000 per month as a base fee for its services, an amount that will increase annually based on inflation. The company also will receive 10% of the food and beverage revenue generated at the theater, though it also will invest at least $50,000 in food and beverage equipment that will become city property as soon as it is installed. The city will pay Venue Works $4.6 million upfront, the same amount the city has spent to run the theater, according to a March staff presentation. The city then will receive all of the revenue the theater produces, including any potential profit generated, minus the fees that go to Venue Works. If the theater loses money in a given year, up to 50% of the fees paid to Venue Works can be taken back by the city. City commissioners said they are excited to see an experienced company like Venue Works take over operations. This is a great opportunity for you guys to really make Fort Pierce shine, and the pressure's on you now, Commissioner Chris Jodowski said. The city and the residents and those who come here will be looking for those great shows that I know you're going to produce. Commissioner Michael Broderick requested that Venue Works give a presentation to the City Commission roughly every 90 days after they take over operations in order to ensure the city and the company are on the same page. Those meetings may be especially important in the early months, as the company may find things at the facility it needs the city to improve, Broderick said. With the summer being a slower time for the theater, Broderick said Venue Works will be able to spend a lot of their time during the first few months setting everything up for success as things get busier in the fall, winter, and spring. Wicker Perlis is TC Palms watchdog reporter for St. Lucie County. You can reach him at wicker.perlis@tcpalm.com. Sansone Group donates Tree of American Dreams sculpture to Florida City Port St. Lucie. This city was the last place Anthony F. Sansone Sr., a national real estate investor, had a conversation about before his passing in 2020. Almost 6 years later, his family and the city commemorated his legacy with the Tree of American Dreams sculpture. The $750,000 bronze piece celebrates the Sansone family, initial investors of the city's largest industrial development Legacy Park at Tradition, and stands at Village Parkway and Hegener Drive, the first Florida industrial development of the Sansone Group. That conversation, he was fired up because it was all about Port St. Lucie, and it was all about this development, said his son Nicholas Sansone, a principal at Sansone Group, the St. Louis-based national commercial real estate firm. 3 days before his passing on April 27, 2020, Sansone Sr. visited the 425 acres that make up Legacy Park, taking a picture of himself at the site, something he's never done in 70 years of developing, Nicholas Sansone said. The ceremony in Legacy Park welcomed about 40 attendees, including community leaders, project partners, and members of the Sansone family and Sansone Group team. A blessing was provided by Father Bowman of St. John of the Cross, followed by a ceremonial ribbon cutting. Reflecting the company values at the root of the structure, the sculpture's tree trunk represents Mary Ann Michaels, Sansone Sr.'s wife. The branches are dedicated to Sansone Sr.'s 8 children, with the American dream consolidated by a bald eagle at the top. The piece is also a tribute to Port St. Lucie and its leadership. The way they rallied around our family and the way they rallied around dedicating this development to our father, Sansone said. We've never had that with any other city on any development we've ever done, and being in business 70 years. The donated sculpture attests to the developments that the group has brought to the city, building distribution centers, multi-use facilities, and retail spaces for FedEx, Amazon, Costco and Cheney Brothers among others. Sculpted by bronze sculptor and photographer Jeffrey C. Smith, of Stewart, whose best known work is that of the Stewart Sailfish, an 18-foot monument in downtown Stewart, the nature sculpture reflects the values and lineage of a family planning on continuous investing in Port St. Lucie.
Smith's Lotus Rising above was given to Pope Francis by President Donald Trump on May 24, 2017, during Trump's visit to the Vatican. Legacy Park creates hundreds of jobs and millions of dollars worth of investments, said Maureen Saltzer, Communications and Outreach Director for the Economic Development Council of St. Lucie County.

property costs. The Sansone family could have chosen to place something this personal, this meaningful anywhere, Port St. Lucie Mayor Shannon Martin said. They chose to place it right here in Port St. Lucie, and that speaks volumes about their belief in our community and the future that we are building together. Adrian Jimenez Morales is a reporter for TC Palm/Treasure Coast Newspapers. You can reach him at ajimenezmorales@usatodayco.com. What are those blaring sounds in St. Lucie County? Here's what it is. The Florida Power and Amp Light Siren Team will conduct maintenance May 11th to 15th on 92 sirens within the 10-mile emergency planning zone. The testing will be between 8:30 a.m. to 4:30 p.m. and each siren will be tested individually. The testing will include, Olivia Franklin is TC Palm's trending reporter. You can contact her at olivia.franklin@tcpalm.com, 317-627-8048, or follow her on X at @lib_5. Martin Online. Florida City considers appointing new member to break deadlock. Stewart, the City Commission, currently split evenly among pro and slow growth voting blocks, is considering appointing a new commissioner to the vacant seat that was ceded by Mayor Christopher Collins. Collins was required to resign from the City Commission before launching his campaign for Martin County Commission, as per the city's charter. We now sit with no majority, said City Commissioner Laura Jabai during the May 11th meeting. That is really not acceptable. I don't think that the people of Stewart want to sit here twice a month and watch maybe nothing get passed. Jabai pitched Deanna Peterson, the current chair of the local planning agency, as a potential appointee. Jabai described Peterson as very qualified and a very fair person. Commissioners Eula Clark and Campbell Rich, comprising the pro-development voting bloc, considered keeping the seat vacant until the election. We're very close to the election. Let the people's voice be heard, Rich said. We just need to move forward as we are currently constructed. Because the election is within 120 days, the City Commission is not required to appoint a new member to the vacancy, said City Attorney Lee Baggett. But, if it decides to, the appointee needs to have been a resident of the city for at least a year. Qualifying for the election begins June 8th and ends June 12th. The election is scheduled August 18th. The City Commission, following Clark's suggestion, decided to continue the discussion at its next meeting May 26th. Peterson moved to the city in 2004, she said. She believes in smart growth and to hold developers' feet to the fire a little bit so that projects are better for the community, she said. I think I can be that balance, Peterson told TC Palm the day after the meeting. They're never going to vote for anything if it stays 2-2. We'll just have a deadlocked, lame duck commission until August. Collins appears to be giving her a nod also. I think she's very balanced, Collins said in a text message to TC Palm, regarding Peterson as a potential appointee. It seems like at this point, the other two commissioners are not interested in filling the vacancy, which is disappointing, Collins said. Hopefully by next meeting, they reconsider. Jack Randall is TC Palm's economy and real estate reporter. You can reach him at jack.randall@tcpalm.com. 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
2: Hello, my name is Elizabeth Ingber with the Talking Information Center. This is the Wednesday, May 13th, 2026 edition of the New York Times. U.S. Politics. A racist remark about Jeffries sets off Democratic anger in Virginia. Representative Jen Kiggins, a Republican in a tough re-election fight, faced criticism after she agreed with comments by a local radio host that included a racist line about Hakeem Jeffries, the Democratic minority leader, by Reed J. Epstein and Nick Corisanti. A vulnerable Republican congresswoman in Virginia set off an uproar from Democrats after she agreed with remarks by a local radio host who said that Representative Hakeem Jeffries of New York, the House minority leader and a black man, should keep his cotton-picking hands off of Virginia. The dust-up surrounding the congresswoman, Representative Jen Kiggins, who is facing one of the country's toughest re-election battles, is the latest chapter in Virginia's redistricting saga. Ms. Kiggins was speaking with Rich Herrera, the host of a conservative morning talk show in Richmond, to discuss the fallout from the state Supreme Court's ruling that invalidated a new congressional map that Virginia voters had approved in an April referendum. During the conversation, Mr. Herrera lamented a discussion that Mr. Jeffries and Democratic members of the Virginia congressional delegation had on Saturday, in which lawmakers discussed the idea of having the entire Virginia Supreme Court replaced in a long-shot effort to restore the voter-approved map. If Hakeem Jeffries wants to be involved in Virginia politics, then I suggest he does what a bunch of New Yorkers are doing. Leave New York, move down here to Virginia, and run for office down here, Mr. Herrera said. If not, get your cotton-picking hands off of Virginia. Ms. Kiggins replied, "That is right. Ditto. Yes, yes, to that." After a Democratic opposition research group, American Bridge, circulated a clip on social media of Ms. Kiggins' response to Mr. Herrera's remarks, Democrats denounced Ms. Kiggins, with some calling for her to step down from office. Ms. Kiggins said on social media Monday evening that she had been agreeing with Mr. Herrera's sentiment about Mr. Jeffries' involvement in the Virginia redistricting fight, not with his racist remark about Mr. Jeffries, the highest-ranking black person in Congress. The radio host should not have used that language, and I do not and did not condone it, she said. It was obvious to anyone listening that I was agreeing Hakeem Jeffries should stay out of Virginia. That did not suffice for Mr. Jeffries, whose office joined the Democratic outpouring of anger Tuesday morning. Jen Kiggins had her chance to disavow the vile, racist, and dehumanizing comments from far-right talk show host Rich Herrera. Christy Stevenson, a spokeswoman for Mr. Jeffries, said, instead, she doubled down. She added, going on to say that the voters of Virginia will hold her accountable at the ballot box in November. Efforts to reach Mr. Herrera on Tuesday morning were not immediately successful. Republicans brushed aside the Democratic anger about Ms. Kiggins' radio appearance. Democrats' performative outrage over this total nothing burger is completely selective and driven by politics, not principle, said Will Kiley, a spokesman for House Republicans' campaign arm. Ms. Kiggins, a former Navy helicopter pilot, represents Virginia's 2nd Congressional District, which is based in Virginia Beach, in the state's southeast corner. She has served for 2 terms and faces a difficult re-election fight against former Representative Elaine Luria, whom Ms. Kiggins defeated to first win the seat in 2022. President Trump carried the district by less than a percentage point in 2024. Ms. Luria called Ms. Kiggins' remarks disgusting and beneath any elected official. She added, "I grew up in the South. I know what these racist dog whistles mean." The segment in which Mr. Herrera interviewed Ms. Kiggins on Monday had since been removed from the radio show's page on Apple Podcasts. Trump administration. FDA Commissioner Marty Makary resigns after weeks of pressure. The agency's top food official will step in as acting commissioner after Dr. Makary's tumultuous run as the nation's top food, drug, tobacco, and medical device regulator. By Christina Jouett. Dr. Marty Makary, the commissioner of the Food and Drug Administration, resigned on Tuesday, according to an administration official, after weeks of pressure and rumors that President Trump was planning to fire him. Dr. Makary ultimately resigned over concerns about the administration's decision to authorize fruit-flavored e-cigarettes, an action he opposed, according to 4 people familiar with the matter. The decision capped a tumultuous run at the helm of an agency that regulates medical treatments, vaccines, and much of the U.S. food supply. Dr. Makary came to the FDA as a reformer, instituting so many new initiatives that he became known and sometimes mocked for his whiteboard on wheels, festooned with post-it notes lining up announcements that he promoted on frequent television appearances. But his efforts at times put him at odds with the powerful food, tobacco, and pharmaceutical industries. In the process, he made a number of enemies, including some biotech leaders, abortion foes, tobacco executives, and eventually some members of the administration. He also drew criticism from public health leaders who viewed him as pandering to anti-vaccine activists with the release of an unsupported memo claiming that there were deaths related to COVID vaccines. Criticism flared again when he allowed the renewed use of unproven peptides or injectable compounds with uncertain effects, a policy favored by Health Secretary Robert F. Kennedy Jr. He has offended almost everyone involved in FDA issues, which is not easy to do, said Diana Zuckerman, the president of the National Center for Health Research, which weighs in frequently on FDA decisions. But it would still be a disaster if he is replaced by someone who appeals primarily to tobacco companies, anti-abortion activists, and pharmaceutical lobbyists, she added. The resignation was first reported by Politico. Kyle Diamantis, the FDA's top food regulator, was named the acting commissioner. Mr. Diamantis came to the agency from Jones Day, a law firm where he represented clients in the infant formula industry, including Abbott. He has become a vocal champion for policies to remove chemicals from the food supply and increase transparency around food ingredients. The most consequential clash of his tenure was over the authorization of flavored e-cigarettes, a step Dr. Makary resisted over concerns that fruity and candy flavors would lure young people to addictive vapes. the White House ultimately prevailed. Earlier this month, two fruit-flavored vapes were approved, and last Friday, the FDA quietly issued a policy allowing them to be more widely marketed. Dr. Macri also faced repeated calls for his firing from abortion foes who accused him of dragging out the timetable for a study of the safety of mifepristone, an abortion drug, viewing the exercise as one that could support the efforts to restrict the drug's distribution. Dr. Macri, who is a Johns Hopkins University cancer surgeon and health policy researcher before entering government, attempted to play to Mr. Kennedy's Make America Healthy Again movement, going as far as sitting in a frigid plunge pool with the wellness influencer and biohacker Gary Brecka. He also led popular efforts to authorize natural food dyes and change how people talked about hormone replacement therapy for women. With the support of MAHA voters, Mr. Trump framed Dr. Macri as a bold reformer, someone who would right an agency that had lost sight of its primary role as a regulator. Early on, Dr. Macri and Dr. Vinay Prasad, his hand-picked director of gene therapies, stem cell treatments, and vaccines, drew scrutiny when they restricted the criteria for prescribing COVID vaccines to people older than 65 or with a list of health concerns. Dr. Prasad resigned under pressure last summer after he was targeted by the right-wing influencer Laura Loomer, in part over his crackdown on a drug company tied to several patient deaths. Dr. Prasad was later brought back, but left the agency again in recent weeks. Dr. Prasad and his counterpart in the agency's drug division rejected a number of new drugs for rare diseases, citing flaws in a company's research supporting an approval. As Dr. Macri went on television to defend the rejections, frustrated biotech leaders and investors vented to the White House and Mr. Kennedy's office. Dr. Macri also faced a series of challenges inside his agency. He started his work last year contending with a haphazard array of staff cuts led by Mr. Kennedy and Elon Musk's Department of Government Efficiency. Some staff members vital to reviewing complex surgical devices, inspecting food manufacturers, and monitoring drug safety were laid off. Though some people were hired back, another wave of voluntary departures left the agency without more than 4,000 staff members, or about a fifth of its workforce. Dr. Macri ultimately became a champion for the agency's staff, fighting to get authorization to hire about 3,000 employees. The process of recruiting and hiring has moved slowly, though, leaving staff members at the agency and those who watch it concerned about its future. Nathan Cortez, a Southern Methodist University law professor who studies the FDA, said that finding a permanent replacement could be a major challenge. The new commissioner will have to walk a tight rope between what the administration wants, Trump and RFK Jr., and what federal law commands of FDA, he said in an email, adding, historically, the expectation is someone with an MD or PhD and real scientific chops. It is a lot of pressure. U.S. politics. Officials raise quality concerns about Lincoln Memorial reflecting pool repairs. Work on the iconic National Mall basin appears behind schedule. President Trump initially said he had picked the contractor, then said he did not know it. By David A. Fahrenthold and Maxine Jozzolo. Interior Department staff members have raised concerns about the quality and speed of the repair work that a contractor is performing on the Lincoln Memorial Reflecting Pool in Washington, according to government documents seen by the New York Times. The staff members said that bubbles and small holes had appeared in one of the layers meant to waterproof the iconic pool, and uneven application of the tinted waterproofing left the pool mottled in varying shades of blue, the documents indicate. The documents say both issues were being addressed, but they raised the possibility that the work may not be finished by the government's deadline of May 22nd. That would be an ironic turn of events given that the federal bidding laws were skirted because the government had argued there was an urgent need to have it ready for the country's 250th anniversary celebrations. The reflecting pool has been plagued for decades by problems with leaks and algae blooms. Last month, the Interior Department hired a Virginia firm, Atlantic Industrial Coatings, to repair, resurface, and paint the pool. President Trump said publicly that he had recommended the firm because of good work it did on the swimming pools at one of his golf clubs. However, Mr. Trump did an about-face early Tuesday, distancing himself from the company. "I did not give out the contract. Interior did. To a contractor I did not know and have never used before," Mr. Trump wrote in a post on his Truth Social platform. Asked to explain Mr. Trump's reversal, a White House official said that the president did not have a personal relationship with this contractor, but that as a private citizen and builder, he was familiar with the company's previous work. The official asked not to be named to describe the president's relationship with the company. The Times had been unable to independently confirm that the company previously did work for any of Mr. Trump's clubs. Atlantic Industrial Coatings did not respond to requests for comment this week. Last week, one of the company's owners, Curtis E. Wood, who goes by Eddie, said he was not at liberty to discuss the contract. A spokeswoman for the Interior Department, Katie Martin, defended the contractor's work on the reflecting pool project in a statement. She said that some sections of the pool might temporarily look different, but only because they were in different stages of repair. "The final product will be uniform, as the plan depicts," Ms. Martin said. "As with any project, there will be revisions to the process to ensure the most efficient tools are used to get to the end goal." Atlantic Industrial Coatings had never previously held a federal contract, according to a public database of federal awards. The firm was given a no-bid contract to waterproof and paint the pool last month. The government closed off all other competition for that work by invoking a power that can only be used in urgent situations when delay would bring serious injury to the government. The Trump administration had not said what that injury would have been, instead saying that Mr. Trump wanted to move fast so the work would be complete before the country's 250th festivities this summer. The repair work is supposed to be done by May 22nd. The documents seen by the Times, which had not been reported previously, cast doubt on that timeline. Although the refurbishing contract was awarded April 3rd, as of Sunday, only about 35% of the pool's surface had been fully coated, according to a government document. Another key task that the vendor must complete, replacing leak-prone joints between the pool's slabs, was listed as 0% complete, with days left before the deadline. Already the contract with Atlantic Industrial Coatings has cost much more than Mr. Trump promised. The president said last week that the work would be done for $1.8 million. In his social media post early Tuesday, he increased that estimate to $5 million or $6 million. But public records updated as of Friday show the contract will cost at least $13.1 million. The Times reported on Friday that the reflecting pool, originally built in 1922 to reflect the beauty of the Lincoln Memorial and the Washington Monument on the National Mall, has caused consternation for several administrations. The Obama administration spent more than $35 million over several years trying to solve problems with algae buildup and leakage. the pool leaks 16 million gallons of water per year, according to an Interior Department estimate.